0: Please bless, Lord, for your kingdom and your glory in Jesus' name. Amen.
1: You know, Pastor Doug, I was just amazed as you read and shared that story with us, that amazing fact about dolphins and God's providence in leading those dolphins.
0: That's right. And, you know, there's several more stories that I could share. I've lived around the water for several years of my life, and I've heard just some amazing stories about dolphins, boys that were drowning. Even a dog that was drowning, a dolphin was once found, nudging it back to the surface and helping it ashore. And they seem to be one of the many animals that God has wired with some sort of compassion or altruism and empathy. And, you know, in the Bible, you can find a couple of cases where God used animals to save people. But one story that pops into my mind is in 1 Kings chapter 17, when Elijah had to flee out into the wilderness during a time of famine. And it says that the word of the Lord told him to go stay by the brook Cherish, which flows into the Jordan. And ravens brought him bread and food in the morning and bread and food in the evening, and he drank from the brook. God used these ravens. And it is true that, you know, ravens are very smart animals. They can live, I think, up to 25 years.
1: Incredible.
0: Yeah. And, of course, there's a story in the Bible where God even spared the life of Balaam because the donkey did not to walk into a path of destruction. So he was saved by a donkey. But it's incredible when you study the intelligence that God even has in his creatures. Here in California, I saw a documentary about there's a gorilla that's over 40 years old now named Coco that's been basically taught to talk with sign language. And I forget, it knows like over 1,000 words, but it talks in sentences and sign languages. And the gorilla.
1: Incredible.
0: So just imagine how different it will be in heaven and the earth made new. Communicating.
1: You know, my children talk about that all the time. What it's going to be like with the animals, what we're going to be able to do with the animals. They love the animals.
0: Yeah, I think there'll be a whole level of communication that maybe Adam and Eve had in the garden that we've lost somewhat now. But, you know, maybe you'd like to know more about this God that made the world and the wonders that he has in creation. Amazing Facts would like to offer you a free gift tonight. It's a book called Amazing Wonders of Creation. It's even got a dolphin on the cover. A beautiful book, inspire you, and it is free. We only ask that when you read it, share it with someone. Here's the number for the free resource. That's 800-835-6747 for that book that talks about the wonders of creation, 800-835-6747. Now, if you have a Bible question, I see two lines still open. Good chance you'll get your question on tonight's program. That number is 800-463-7297, 800-463-7297. If no one picks up right away, it's just because our callers are answering other calls, and be patient, and they'll get to your call. All right, are we ready to head towards the phones?
1: We're ready. Our first call actually is from Aaron and Carmichael. Aaron, you're on the air with Bible Answers Live and Pastor Doug Batchelor.
2: Hi, I'm calling in regards to Romans 8:17.
0: Okay.
2: Sorry. Which refers to us being joint heirs with Christ, and what does that actually mean?
0: Well, in the same way that Jesus inherited eternal life, the Bible tells us, you know, when he rose from the dead, we're going to rise if we die before he comes. Of course, those that are alive and remain when the Lord comes will just be transformed. Christ had a glorified body. We will have glorified bodies. And Jesus told the apostles that we're going to live and reign with him in the kingdom. You also find that in Revelation chapter 20. And so we inherit, the word joint heirs, an heir is someone who inherits something. We inherit, because of Christ's sacrifice, eternal life and a place in his kingdom.
1: You know, it just reminds me of the verse in Revelation where we will sit with him on his throne.
0: That's
1: in Revelation chapter 3.
0: That's another good point. That's right. So does that kind of answer what you're wondering, Aaron?
2: Well, yeah, because I've had some people tell me that it literally means we're going to be like him in almost every aspect, and they use this as a verse to justify that. And I said, I don't think that quite, they were trying to make it almost seem like it meant more.
0: Like we're going to be God or something, or gods.
2: Well, like a god under a god or something like that, yeah.
0: No, we'll just be really his ambassadors in the kingdom, and we'll be able to go through limitless space and just, you know, bear witness to God's goodness and his salvation. But there's only one God, and but we're going to be able to reign with him in that we're going to have a special place. God is moving the capital of his universe to this world when the new Jerusalem comes down. That's in Revelation 21, so what a privilege.
2: Uh-huh.
0: That helped?
2: Okay.
0: Hey, we do have a lesson we'll be happy to share with you for free. And it talks about God's city in space. It talks about the redeemed and the new earth. And you know what I think you'd really enjoy? Actually, we have a book called Heaven, Is It Real? And it's in that book, Heaven, Is It Real? Here's the number for the free offer, 800-835-6747. Also, Aaron, you can even go to the Amazing Facts website, and I think that is one of our books you can download for free. It's called Heaven, Is It Real? Just go to amazingfacts.org. It's easy to remember, Amazing Facts. Now, it's not F-A-X. Some people have said, I couldn't get the website. It's F-A-C-T-S, amazingfacts.org. God bless. Appreciate your call, and let's see who's next in line.
1: 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Pat, you're on the air with Bible Answers Live and Pastor Doug Batchelor.
3: Hi, Pastor Doug. How are you this evening?
0: Doing good. Thank you for calling.
3: Oh, you bet. What I'm calling about, Pastor Doug, is John 20, verse 23. If you forgive the sins of any, they are forgiven them. If you retain the sins of any, they are retained. And I know that Catholicism, the priest, have a confession, and they do that. And I just got the impression from the reading that Christ was passing that on for, just Catholic priests, but passing that on for Christians to some way or another get blessed in order to do that. It doesn't seem to me that he's saying just for those the apostles right there. Now, that's why, that's my question, I guess. What is it, where does it start and stop? Is it just solely for them? And then once that they, the ones he issued that proclamation to, they die, that it's ended?
0: You know, there's a couple of ways I've heard this explained. First thing, let's address what it does not mean.
3: Okay.
0: God does not give people the right to choose who is forgiven and saved. That would be pretty frightening if mortals were deciding who is going to be forgiven and who is not and who's going to be saved. The way I've heard it explained...
3: Is it Jesus saying that?
0: Well, let me tell you what I do think it means, and I think that'll help a little. Whenever we share the gospel, in sharing the gospel, we're sharing the forgiveness of God. When we do this, they're forgiven. Now, you notice when this verse appears, it appears right after it says, He breathed on them and said, Receive the Holy Spirit. And
3: right.
0: If you read in Acts chapter 1, verse 8, it says, I'm going to give you the Spirit to be my witnesses. And then the Holy Spirit's poured out and they start preaching. The purpose for the Holy Spirit is to share the gospel. Christ said, in sharing the gospel, you will be sharing eternal forgiveness. So that's one way it's understood. The other way I've heard it understood is the apostles were also given, through the Spirit, authority in the church about who would be received into the church, and sometimes people were disciplined and put out of the church. That doesn't mean they're deciding whose sins are forgiven, but they're deciding they did have the right to decide who was going to be in the church and out of the church because of their behavior. Sometimes after a person accepted the Lord, like this guy Simon, he started to try to sell salvation. And in 1 Corinthians, Paul talks about a man living with his stepmother, and that person should be put out of the church, the son, rather.
3: Mm-hmm.
0: I've heard it understood that way also, but I don't think he's saying you get to decide who is forgiven and who's not, because no mortal should really have that right, and the Bible's pretty clear. God and God only can forgive sin. That's in Mark chapter 2. So I appreciate your call, and let me just think if there's a book that specifically deals with that subject that we could offer about forgiveness. You know, I've got a sermon. If you go to the Amazing Facts website, I've got a sermon there that you can download, and it's called 70 times 7. If you just type in Doug Batchelor, 70 times 7, it might even pop up on YouTube. We've been surprised how many people are kind enough to repost our sermons on YouTube. Hey, thank you for your call, Pat. I appreciate it.
1: 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John, you're on the air with Bible Answers Live and Pastor Doug Batchelor. Your question.
4: Hello, thank you very much. I was listening to your program last Sunday night, and a woman called in. She was suffering from anxiety and depression, and I have a question, but I was so moved by her call, and I couldn't get through last week. I hope she's listening. There's a lot of scriptures about afflictions and consolation when we have afflictions, and I found a whole, like, 4 pages of scripture from Genesis through Revelation about that in a topical Bible that's been around. It's a big reference topical Bible where the topics are listed alphabetically. Your screener said don't mention any names, so am I not allowed to mention the name of the book?
0: That'd be fine. Go ahead. You got want to reference that for somebody?
4: Yeah, it's called Naves, like Navy, but with an E at the end. N-A-V-E, Naves Topical Bible. It was written in 1898. And he looks in that book under afflictions, and within afflictions, under consolation, and there are many scriptures in there that have helped me. It's been like a balm, healing balm for my soul. And the Word of God is living and working powerfully, so it really can heal and change you.
0: No, that's a good reference. As a matter of fact, the Knaves Topical Bible comments are in many Bibles, and you can even mention, I'll mention it, I guess, is that people can go online, and Knaves is public domain, meaning that you'll
4: find
0: it for free online. Yes. Anybody can read it. I use it when I do a topical concordance sometimes.
4: Yeah.
0: I appreciate your sharing that, and there are a lot of people out there that struggle with a variety of challenges, and they love to find these Bible promises that would give them encouragement. And so I appreciate your sharing that, John. By the way, we do have a book that talks about the secret weapon and understanding the power of the Bible. It's called The Ultimate Resource, and we'll send you a free copy of that, John, just for being so helpful. 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Just call our resource number, 800-835-6747. By the way, if some of you just want prayer, you know, we were talking about people that might be struggling with challenges, we do have chaplains standing by at that number, 800-835-6747. They'll be happy to pray with you. Thank you, John.
1: Our next question is from Jim in Bedford, Pennsylvania. Jim, you're on the air with Bible Answers Live. Pastor Doug Batchelor.
5: Thank you, Pastor Doug. So we've been having this discussion in our church regarding the Holy Spirit. And some are saying that we have the Holy Spirit from birth, that the Holy Spirit is with us and in us. Others then say, regarding events like the Pentecost, that we don't receive the Holy Spirit until we receive Jesus into our life. I was wondering if you could speak to that and maybe clear that up a little bit.
0: That's a very good and a very important question. I'm glad you asked it. It's a misunderstanding for someone to say just because you're born, you automatically have the Holy Spirit. There are a couple of rare individuals, like John the Baptist, where it says he was filled with the Spirit from his mother's birth. The reason it's mentioned is because that is not the norm. Typically, when a person receives Christ, a verse for that is Acts chapter 2. Peter says, repent, be baptized, and you will receive the gift of the Holy Spirit. He didn't say you have it. He said you'll receive it. Jesus, even at his baptism, the Holy Spirit came down, and that's in Matthew chapter 3. And so now the Holy Spirit can also come in different degrees. A person receiving the gift of the Spirit, it can come gently like a wind, Jesus says in John chapter 3. Sometimes you get baptized or totally filled with the Holy Spirit, as David did when he was anointed king, and as at Pentecost when the Holy Spirit came and they were suddenly preaching in other languages. So being baptized in the Spirit is different from just the power of God's Spirit that may be moving in a person's life that helps us resist temptation, helps us listen to the voice of God and be his witnesses. And that's Acts chapter 1, verse 8. It says, I will give you my Spirit and you will be my witnesses. So the Spirit does come when we come to Jesus. Now, the Spirit works in our life even before we accept Christ, but it's the Spirit bringing conviction. Jesus said the Holy Spirit will even convict you of sin. It's the Holy Spirit that leads us to repent of our sins so that we can be filled with the Holy Spirit when we surrender to the Lord. It's kind of like a marriage. You know, you don't just marry someone the day you meet them. There's a courtship. And baptism is like the marriage, and then you get the special gifts of the Spirit. But the Holy Spirit's working in your life and dating you before that. It's kind of convicting and comforting and helping you know God is real before you even make the final surrender. And when you turn to the Lord, you're giving him permission to fill you with his Spirit. Great question. And so I'm sorry, Jim, did that answer what you're asking?
5: Well, so what you're agreeing with is that the Holy Spirit is in the world. All the time, around in the world and around us.
0: Well, yeah. When God created the world, it says the Spirit moved on the face of the water. So you've got the Spirit is certainly in the world, but the Spirit is working in the lost to convict them of their sin. You know, back in the days of Noah, if you look in just Genesis chapter 6, verse 3. God said, my Spirit will not always strive with man. In other words, there's going to be a limit to my Spirit trying to lead you to turn from your sin. And when Noah got done preaching and building the ark, the Holy Spirit was withdrawn and that whole world perished except for Noah and his family. So God works with us if we reject the Spirit. Even Ephesians chapter 2 says, don't grieve the Holy Spirit. You know, the Holy Spirit's working to bring us to God, but if we keep resisting, that's blasphemy against the Holy Spirit, which is the unpardonable sin. Hey, we do have a free book we can give you, Jim, and it's called Life in the Spirit. You'll really enjoy that. Life in the Spirit. 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If you have a Bible question, here's that number, 800-463-7297. 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And, okay, Pastor Marshall, who's next?
1: We've got Lewis from Detroit, Michigan. Lewis, you're on the air with Bible Answers Live. 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
6: Hello?
0: Hi, you're on, Lewis. And your question today.
6: Yeah, I want to know, what is the difference from being possessed by demons and taking the mark of the beast?
0: Well, everybody that takes the mark of the beast probably is possessed. Because when you have the seal of God, you have the spirit of God. And when you have the mark of the beast, you've got the spirit of the enemy. And it, the most fearful curses in the Bible are proclaimed on those who receive the mark of the beast. It says the wrath of God's indignation will be poured on them without measure. And it tells us the seven last plagues in Revelation fall upon those who worship the beast. And so if someone worships the beast, they probably got the spirit of the devil. Now, whether they're going to act like they are possessed with a legion of demons, I don't know, but they're definitely lost. There are people out there that are very wicked that know how to act in a civilized way, so they can fool people. The devil's a shrewd operator. But yeah, those who have the mark of the beast are lost. But let's talk about the seal of God. And if a person wants to be saved, they want the seal of God. We have a lesson. We can send you a free copy of a lesson that talks about the seal of God. And it's actually in the lesson called, What is the Mark of the Beast?
1: Right.
0: Is that right?
1: That's right.
0: And so Pastor Marshall's in charge of the Amazing Facts Publishing Department, so I know he'll give me the answers on all our publications. If you want a free copy of the book on the Mark of the Beast and the seal of God, just call Amazing Facts at the resource line. It's open now, 800-835-6747. If you want to understand that subject, 800-835-6747. We'll send it to you for free. Thank you for your call, Lewis. And that opens another line. Again, the number to the studio is 800-463-7297.
1: Okay. Next question from Alex in New Mexico. Alex, you're on the air with Bible Answers Live and Pastor Doug Batchelor. Alex?
7: Pastor Doug.
1: Oh, there you go.
7: My name's Alex. Nice to listen to you tonight. And I wanted to say God bless you for bringing this program to life.
0: Thank you.
7: And I wanted to ask a question. Is it possible for man today to, I think there was a scripture in the Bible where it says, many wise men and prophets wish they knew what you knew, what you know, and never knew it.
0: Yes.
7: And there was another one in Proverbs 123. Do you have it there?
0: Well, I can look up Proverbs 123 real quick.
7: Yes.
0: And,
7: yes.
0: And did you already get that, Marshall?
1: I do. It says, turn at my, is this, I just want to make sure, Alex, this is the one. Turn at my rebuke, yes. Surely I will pour out my spirit on you, and I will make my words known to you.
7: Yes. His words known to us, and these things have come to me in different ways, like the word listen, there's a L for listen, and then there's IS, and then 10, you know, listen, there is 10 commandments, I think, I believe that's what it's trying to tell me, things like this is just a one thing that's
0: what's the question?
7: And the question is, the Spirit can give you messages in the night that you want to tell people in the daytime?
0: Yeah, you know, the Holy Spirit, and many times in the Bible, God gave visions and messages to prophets and some of his, even kings, and they'd be messages that he would they would share during the day. Sometimes it might be through a dream, it might be through a prophecy, a vision, and you know, that doesn't happen very often with average people. God periodically will raise up a prophet where, you know, he gives them kind of special revelations and messages. And, of course, he did that with the apostles, too. Sometimes he gives us dreams, and it's just for us personally. He might have some personal guidance that he gives us in a dream, and the Lord still does that with people today. There's a verse in Joel chapter 2. He says, I'll pour out my spirit on all flesh. Sons and daughters will prophesy. Your old men will dream dreams. Your young men will see visions. And so, yeah, it does happen. Let's see, Pastor Marshall, can we get one more call before our break? Thank you, Alex. Appreciate your question.
1: We can. Ronald from San Bernardino, California. Ronald, you're on the air with Bible Answers Live and Pastor Doug Batchelor.
8: Okay, thank you for taking my call.
0: Sure.
8: In Matthew 12, verse 31, it states that whoever speaks against the Holy Spirit will not be forgiven. Does that mean that you're going to go to hell? You can't be forgiven at all?
0: Well, someone who grieves away the Holy Spirit is, it's the Spirit of God that leads us to repentance. And in that verse, and I'll read it for everybody, therefore I say to you, every sin and blasphemy will be forgiven men, but blasphemy against the Spirit will not be forgiven. So if a person is unforgiven, they're lost, if they're unforgiven by God. So, and then he goes on to say, anyone who speaks a word against the Son of Man, it'll be forgiven him, but whoever speaks against the Holy Spirit, it will not be forgiven him, either in this age or the age to come. Well, that's pretty definitive. And so everyone wants to know, what is blasphemy against the Holy Spirit? Because it is the unforgivable sin. I always like to remind people, don't forget the good part. Christ says all manner of sin and blasphemy will be forgiven. God forgives all kinds of sin. He's forgiven in the Bible murder and adultery and even different kinds of blasphemy. But blasphemy against the Holy Spirit is perpetually resisting the work and the voice of the Holy Spirit, so that we resist repenting, we resist the conviction. And this is what Judas did, and he ended up hanging himself. This is what Balaam did, and he was killed. And this is what King Saul did. He fell on his own sword. And so when we grieve away the Holy Spirit, we're just like with King Saul. He got into trouble, and it says God would not speak to him, either through dream or vision or I forget the verse, but it's in Proverbs where it says, if we turn away our ear from hearing the law, even our prayer is an abomination. So resisting hearing God can get to the point where it's the unpardonable sin. Now, I got a book on that I'll send you for free, Ronald. Would you like that?
8: Yeah, sure.
0: It's the title's scary. It's called Beyond Mercy, but it's actually an encouraging book. If you just call the number, 800-835-6747, tell them you're listening to Bible Answers Live and that they offered you the book Beyond Mercy. We'll send you a free copy of that. It talks about what does it mean, what is the sin against the Holy Spirit, and it's also an encouraging book. It tells you about all that God does and to forgive us. Hey friends, we are going to simply catch our breath and take a brief break and have some station identifications, but we got more Bible questions coming. Stay tuned.

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1: Life's a curious thing. 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
1: We are back on the air, and this is Bible Answers Live. And for those that may have joined along the way, it is a live international interactive Bible study. 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I see, three, four lines open. 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Here's the number, 800-463-7297. If you have a Bible question, 800-463-7297. We got some friendly operators that'll just jot down what your question is and where you're calling from, and we'll take your call. My name is Doug Batchelor, and I'm joined today by Pastor Marshall McKenzie, who is an associate at our church in Granite Bay, as well as the publishing director at Amazing Facts. Pastor Ross is en route, returning from a speaking engagement in New Zealand, where they talk just a little funny. But we're going to go back to our phones, and who's next?
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3: Hello.
1: Hi, Sean. How are you doing?
3: I'm fine. It's a blessing and a privilege to speak with you, Pastor Batchelor.
1: Likewise.
3: Miss Pastor Ross, but we definitely thank the Lord for his replacement this evening.
1: Sure.
3: My question is, I was confronted about the investigative judgment.
1: Yeah.
3: Someone who had been, what, is there any Bible foundation for that?
1: Yeah, that's a big word, but it's really a simple principle. Is the judgment really is broken up into three phases. You've got some judgment takes place before Jesus even comes, and I think people know that intuitively, because when the Lord comes, he's giving rewards. The dead in Christ rise, that means it's been determined they are in Christ. And it says the wicked flee from his presence. So people are getting saved or lost when Jesus comes. You read in Peter, where is that verse?
2: First Peter 4:17.
1: Yeah, why don't you read that to us? You got it handy?
2: Yeah, it says, for this time has come for judgment to begin at the house of God. And if it begins with us first, what will be the end of those who do not obey the gospel of God?
1: Yeah, so there is a judgment that starts before Christ even comes. And Jesus even said the Holy Spirit is coming to the world for judgment. So the first phase of judgment, called the investigative judgment, sometimes it's called the pre-advent judgment. In other words, a judgment that takes place before Christ comes. When Jesus comes, he's separating the wheat from the chaff. So something's happened already. Then you've got a judgment during the 1,000 years where the righteous are involved. And that's where Paul says, do you not know that you'll judge angels? And we're agreeing with God's judgments, basically. Because when we get to heaven, we're going to see some people there, and we're going to think, how'd they get here? We're going to see some people missing, and we're going to think, why aren't they here? And God is going to let us look at the books and see that there's a reason why. Can you imagine the Apostle Paul, he gets to heaven, and Stephen is there. No, I say it backwards. Stephen gets to heaven, and Paul is there. And the last time that Stephen saw Paul or Saul, he was stoning Christians. And Stephen's wondering, what is he doing here? Well, the angels will show him the books and say he was converted in a dramatic way. So there's that judgment, and then the final executive judgment is the white throne judgment, when God rains fire down upon the wicked. Everyone is punished according to what they deserve. They're cast in the lake of fire, and that's really like the third phase of the judgment. So the investigative judgment is there, where Christ is our high priest. He's in heaven right now. And you read about it. Let me give you another verse. You read about it in Daniel chapter 7. Oh, is it verse... where it says, this one like the Son of Man came to the Ancient of Days.
2: Right around 13, 14.
1: Yeah, verses right 13 or 14. Daniel. Hey, we'll send you a lesson on that. Would you like a free lesson that talks about God sets a date for the judgment?
3: Yes.
1: Yeah, we've got a whole lesson that covers all the scriptures. It'll be really good. We'll send you a free copy, Sean. All you've got to do is call this number, 800-835-6747. I don't think you can read the lesson for free online at Kenny.
2: He should be able to.
1: Oh, but he has to go to, like, Bible Universe.
2: There's correct.
1: Another website. You can read that for free at BibleUniverse.com. And otherwise, we'll send you a copy. 800-835-6747. Tell the operators. And God sets a date for the judgment is the name of the lesson. Hey, thank you very much, Sean. Appreciate your patience. And I want to remind our callers that be listening. Sometimes while you're waiting, you mute your call. And we're saying, hello, hello. And you can't hear us or we can't hear you. Anyway, who's next?
2: Philip from Glen Falls, New York. Philip, you're on the air with Bible Answers Live and Pastor Doug.
4: God bless you guys. Thanks for taking my call.
1: Hey, thanks, Philip. And your question?
4: I would like some clarification on a verse out of the book of Luke, chapter 9, and it's verse 27. It says, but I say to you truthfully, there are some of those standing here who will not taste death until they see the kingdom of God. This is also cross-referenced in Matthew 16, 18.
1: And Mark 9. But yes.
4: Yes. What does that mean?
1: The answer to that passage in all three, Matthew, Mark, and Luke, after Jesus makes this cryptic statement, some of you here will not taste death till you see the kingdom of God come, it says something happened. 6 days later, in Luke I think it says about 8 days later, but in Matthew and Mark it says 6 days later. The difference is Luke says about 8 days later because he's interviewing people getting the story. He takes them up on a mountain. Moses and Elijah appear. Jesus is glorified as he will be during the second coming. God the Father speaks. You got the glory of the Father. You got the angels around Jesus. You got Moses. Moses died, but he's resurrected. He represents those who come with Jesus that have been resurrected. And Elijah never died. He is simply translated to heaven. Some will be alive and remain when Christ comes. What those disciples experienced after Jesus makes this statement, Peter, James, and John, is a miniature picture of the second coming.
4: I see.
1: So Christ, on the Mount of Transfiguration.
4: Mount of Transfiguration.
1: That's the fulfillment of his prophecy. When he says, some of you standing here will not taste of death till you see the kingdom of God. In other words, I'm going to give you a window, a little picture into the second coming. And then it's fulfilled in the next verses.
2: And I was just thinking, in 2 Peter, Peter talks about this experience.
1: Yeah.
2: Actually gives his own testimony of it.
1: He said he'll never forget it when he hears that. Oh, you know what? You just reminded me. Look on that. We'll send you a free book exactly on that verse if you'd like, Philip. It's called The Two Witnesses.
2: Yep.
1: And if you call Amazing Facts, we'll send you a copy. It's an easy read, and it's a if I say so myself, I wrote it. It's a great story. 800-835-6747. It's called The Two Witnesses. I think you can read it for free online. Just so people know, we're not out there just to make money. We give a lot of this away. And if you want to read it online for free, just go to Amazing Facts. You'll see a button that says our free library, amazingfacts.org. If you type in amazingfacts.com, you'll still get there. Okay, thank you, Philip. And your next caller?
2: Is Scott. Scott, you're from Milwaukee, Wisconsin. You're on the air with Bible Answers Live and Pastor Doug.
5: Good evening, gentlemen. How are you doing tonight?
1: Better than we deserve. Thank you for your call.
5: Well, thank you very much. I have a question about gifts of the Holy Spirit. A church I just left said that the gifts of the Spirit left as soon as the apostles of Jesus Christ died. I cannot find that anywhere in Scripture, so my question is then, who can receive the Holy Spirit's gifts?
1: Well, I would respectfully disagree with anybody that says that the gifts of the Spirit died with the apostles. The reason they come up with that is because sometimes you don't find some of the same dramatic manifestation of the gifts in modern times, and so they say, well, we don't want to say God's lost his power, so we'll just say those gifts all stopped back in the days of the apostles. But that's not true.
5: So you've heard this before then?
1: Yeah. All the gifts of the Spirit, I believe, are still available. Let me give you an example. You read in Joel chapter 2, and it says, it'll come to pass in the last days, I'll pour out my Spirit on all flesh. Your sons and your daughters will prophesy. I just read this a minute ago. So the gift of prophecy is there. The dreams and visions. Jesus said, you'll speak with other tongues. I believe in the gift of tongues. I don't believe the gift of tongues the way it's being used by some churches. You know, with every gift, it's often abused, and there are false prophets and there are true prophets. There's false tongues and there's true tongues. And Jesus said in the last days there'd be false prophets. Why did he say, don't believe in any prophets? Because there will also be true prophets. And so the idea that the gifts have stopped, Paul says, you know, Paul, he's converted after all. He's the last of the apostles. He says in 1 Corinthians chapter 12, he talks about the spiritual gifts. And it would seem, why would he go to all that trouble to outline what the purpose of the gifts is and then say, no, this is only going to last until we all die? He doesn't say that.
2: I was just going to add to what you're saying. Peter also in Acts, when he quotes Joel chapter 2, says this is just a partial fulfillment.
1: That's
2: so
1: right.
2: In the last days, you're going to see this all over again.
1: Yeah. The apostles received the Holy Spirit in like a former reign power. In the last days, before the second coming, the church will receive the Spirit of God in a latter reign power. But God's power is still there. I mean, you know, I just came back from New Guinea last week where they still see all kinds of miracles and signs and wonders. And I've even heard of, you know, children being resurrected when missionaries prayed, and just some amazing stories. So God's power is still there. And if we had more faith, we'd see more examples. But we're living in a very faithless, secular time.
5: Indeed we are. Yes.
1: Hey, I do have a book I can send you that talks about one. I got one on the Holy Spirit, and then I've got one specifically on tongues, which is a gift of the Spirit that is much disputed. And I believe in the gift of tongues, but I believe people are confused about it sometimes. And go ahead. What were you saying?
5: This place did say is that, well, they didn't believe in tongues because, well, that's the easiest one to fake. Well, yes, but doesn't mean it's not happening.
1: Well, people fake prophecy all the time. I hear people get up and they even call themselves prophets on TV, and they make all kinds of crazy predictions, and some have predicted the second coming on numerous occasions. Obviously, they were false prophets. So, you can fake any gift of the Spirit, but that doesn't mean you discount the real thing. Because one of the gifts of the Spirit is preaching. And we still love preachers. You know, one of the gifts of the Spirit is administration. And we still have administration, so the other gifts of the Spirit are still here. Hey, thank you, Scott. If you like that book on the fruits of the Spirit, we'll be happy to send you a copy of that. I think it's called Life in the Spirit. And just call 800-835-6747. And the book on tongues, you can read that. Just go to amazingfacts.org. Type up if anyone does a search, Doug Batchelor, Understanding Tongues. I think you can read the book right there on the internet. Appreciate your call.
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6: Hi, Pastor. Thanks for taking my call.
1: Absolutely.
6: Hopefully a quick and easy question. Just recently, I watched a documentary where something that I've been referring to for over 30 years, they discounted 1 John 5:7. I always use that for proof of the Trinity, and I'm just curious. What they said was that it was something that was added in later after the books were written. Do you have any information on that?
1: Well, it is true that when you look at the old manuscripts of the New Testament, and they got different names for some of them. You got the Sinaiticus and the Vaticanus and the Textus Receptus or the Received Text. That some of the oldest manuscripts don't have that line in there. And so they argue that it was added, because they say, well, if it's the oldest manuscript, then it must have been added in the newer ones. But that's not true. Some of the newer manuscripts, and even the newer manuscripts are 1,000 years old, some of the newer manuscripts were copied from even older manuscripts, meaning that they may be more accurate. So, and there are a few verses in the end of Mark that are missing. Well, the reason they're missing is because basically it was the end of the book and just got worn off or cut off. But I believe that verse is valid. But you know what? Our theology, whether that verse is there or not, the theology about the Trinity is pretty clear in the Bible. You can find, I wrote a book on it, and there's just all kinds of support in the Bible for the three persons of the Godhead. All the way back in Genesis, where God says, let us make man in our image. And Jesus said, baptize in the name of the Father, Son, and Holy Spirit. And at the baptism of Christ, you got the voice of the Father. You've got the Holy Spirit coming like a dove. You got Jesus, the Son, in the water. And so, I believe there are three that bear witness in heaven. I think that was in the original when John wrote it, and it maybe was missing from a later manuscript. It's more likely, when they wrote these things by hand, it's more likely that scribes would skip a line. I've often been typing things and copying things, and I missed the whole line, than that they would manufacture a line. So I think that just the old manuscript they're looking at, it was forgotten as the scribes were copying these things. They didn't have Xerox machines. They didn't have email back then. It was all manually done, and sometimes you had human error.
6: Yeah, it just shook me really badly at first because it's been like 35 years now. I've always been referring to that particular passage and going back to the beginning of John to show that Christ is the Word and the Word is God. You know?
1: Oh, John, yeah. Well, Jesus is the Word. It's in several places in the Gospel of John. And in the Bible.
6: Right.
1: So Yeah, don't fret. You've got a good foundation. You know what? If you're ever in doubt, believe too much of the Bible before you start believing too little of it. If you're going to make a mistake, make the mistake of believing it's all the inspired word of God. Don't start questioning this verse and that verse, because then your foundation, like one grain of sand at a time, it begins to crumble in the storm. And I find when people start saying, well, this verse doesn't mean that, and that verse isn't there, pretty soon they got a pretty shaky foundation.
6: And you know, but to be honest with you, Pastor, that's the conclusion I came to myself. I've always believed that it was the inspired word of God, so if that's the case, then obviously man who made that documentary must have been wrong. Thank you.
1: Yep. Hey, absolutely. And we do have a book that I think you'll enjoy called The Ultimate Resource, and it talks about the Word of God and its dependability. We'll send you a free copy of The Ultimate Resource. 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And let's see who's next in line.
2: We've got William from Denver, Colorado. William, thank you for your patience. You're on Bible Answers Live with Pastor Doug.
7: Well, good evening, gentlemen. How are you?
1: Doing well. How are you?
7: Well, I'm doing good. I've got the easiest answer for you over the night.
1: Okay.
7: Okay, a couple of weeks ago, I had the great privilege of spending about 3 hours with four gentlemen arguing different aspects of the Bible.
1: Okay.
7: And, of course, we didn't agree on a whole lot of it, but it was a good discussion. The biggest thing that I had to struggle with is one of the gentlemen said there is no way the Bible can be 100% accurate when it was written by man, and man has been given the free will to do whatever he wants, and because we know that there are writings similar to the Bible by the same authors that have been not included, how can we know that the Bible as it sits is the Bible in total, and it is accurate without error or inerrant?
1: All right, good question. And by the way, the gift I just offered our previous...
7: I told you it'd be easy.
1: Yeah, well, I don't know that it's easy, but it's a good question. the gift I offered on our previous caller is just addressing this specifically, and that's we'll send you the book called The Ultimate Resource. It's about the Bible. But now let me get to your question. I think you're always safer believing when God says in the Bible, thy word is truth, and every word of God is pure. And you look in the Bible, it says all scripture was given by inspiration of God. God has supernaturally preserved this book. It's not like the Quran. It's not like the Bhagavad-gita or any other supposed sacred writing. The Bible has really stood the test of time. And I've been to Israel. I've been to the museum where the Dead Sea Scrolls are. I stood next to a Jewish scholar who was, we were looking at the Isaiah scroll together. He could read ancient Hebrew, and I asked him, I pointed to a spot on the scroll. I said, can you read that to me? And he's reading now a copy of the Bible that's 2,000 years old, over 2,000 years old. And I know my Bible pretty well. And he started reading the part of Isaiah where Hezekiah is surrounded by the Assyrians and Sennacherib was mocking and the Rabshakeh was threatening God. And it's exactly like my Bible today. And it's 2,000 years old. I just got chills because I thought, wow, here we are 2,000 years later and God has done something supernatural to preserve this word. If it was just written by men, then you're right, we would have messed it up. But these were the words of God, and God was very particular to make sure when people were copying the Bible that they just put the most careful attention into detail to make sure that they were carefully reproduced. And so as I told our previous caller, and then the other thing was the assembly of the books of the Bible that we have now. Why does it seem like some books are left out? That's a kind of a popular myth. The books, by the time the Apostle John died, the books that are now included in our New Testament, of course, before Jesus lived, they already had the books of the Old Testament, so there was no question about that. But by the time that John died, the books that we now have in our New Testament were recognized by the church as inspired. There were several councils and discussions about should they add another one or not. To play it safe, they left certain ones out. But that doesn't mean that what we have is not 100% inspired. There were some books that they thought were dubious. are doubtful, or maybe they should not be included in the sacred canon. But the ones that were included, they were extremely careful for. And let me give you an example of how they made those decisions. And let me give you an example.

0: saying that there might not be a scribal error or that translators haven't made mistakes. That's different from the actual Bible being inspired. Because human, I can take a Bible and mess it up if I want to. Anyone can try to mess it up. But the originals that we have, it's an inspired message from God. Hey, I'm going to try and get another caller. William, can I send you that free book called The Ultimate Resource?
1: That'd be great. Thanks.
0: All right, just call that number, 800-835-6747. Appreciate it.
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3: Well, hi, Pastor Doug. Good evening.
0: Evening.
3: My question is, I was talking with a friend of mine, and their religion says that when we repent of the sins, they're not blotted out until the great day of the final award. And I'm arguing that in the Bible, in Colossians, and several places, as soon as you repent of your sins, they're forgiven and gone forever, never to come up again.
0: Yeah, I think that confuses people. I'm in the middle. Let me. I know that sounds like I'm running for public office. But what I mean by that is, it is true, as soon as we come to the Lord and we repent of our sins, he takes our sins, he casts them into the depths of the sea, he forgives us. But the final dealing with our sins doesn't happen until the great judgment day. And ultimately, a lot of sin is the devil. Anybody who is not forgiven by the blood of Christ, they pay for their own sins. Right? Or let's suppose somebody comes to the Lord and they say, Lord, I'm sorry for my sins. Please forgive me. He says, you're forgiven. But then they won't forgive their neighbor. Their forgiveness is withdrawn. And that's Jesus' own words. He says in Matthew 18 that if after the king forgives this servant that was in debt, he says, when you failed to forgive your fellow servant, I'm now going to make you pay for everything because you did not share my forgiveness with others. And Jesus says in the Lord's Prayer, forgive us our debts as we forgive our debtors. So if believers refuse to pass on the forgiveness of God, and if we turn from our sins, as you know, Peter says, a dog returns to, then you know our forgiveness can be invalidated by God if we don't trust him.
3: But
0: that's all that
3: I think
0: is meant by that.
3: Yeah, I mean, if you know, I'm a spirit-filled believer, and you know, I forgive anybody, you know, that, you know, sins against me is not a problem at all because I know God forgave me. And then I look at Hebrews 10:17, which says, I will remember their sins and their lawless deeds no more. And I think no more, there's not too much gray area. You know, they're gone as soon as you confess them.
0: That's true. Yeah, he does. He forgives you. In other words, you should walk before God with a clear conscience that he's forgiven your sins.
3: Right.
0: Now, after
3: right.
0: you've become a Christian and you love the Lord, you may still sin and need to repent again. As a matter of fact, you can count on that.
3: It's a daily occurrence.
0: Yeah, Bible says we stumble in many things. And so we frequently have to come and repent and get a refreshing, so to speak. So I think we're on the same page as far as that's concerned.
3: Right. Okay.
0: Hey, I thank you very much, Chris. Appreciate your question. Very good one.
2: Next, we have Eddie from Fairfax, Virginia. Eddie, you're on the line with Bible Answers Live and Pastor Doug.
0: Eddie, we got 2 minutes. Can we do it?
4: Yes.
0: Okay.
4: Okay, so I'm studying with another Bible leader regarding the health laws, and he uses Mark 7:19 as the end-all, be-all verse where Jesus said that at the end of verse 19, Jesus said, in saying this, Jesus declared all foods clean.
0: Now, you're reading from the New International Version, aren't you?
4: Yeah.
0: Yeah. If you look in other versions, it doesn't say that. And they took great liberty with that verse. The way it reads in the original, and if you look in the King James Version, it says, in saying, not even in the King James. It says, thus purging all meats. And Christ said that what you put into your mouth does not defile you. And he's talking about it's not food that defiles your soul. And he says, because when you eat something, if you've eaten something with unwashed hands, is what Jesus is talking about, it just goes through your system and it's eliminated. It's very different from what they did with the NIV version. They tried to make Jesus say that he made some declaration that all food is now clean. Problem is, if you go to Acts chapter 10, Peter says, not so, Lord, I have never eaten anything common and unclean. And Peter makes that statement 3.5 years after Jesus has gone to heaven. So they never got the idea from Jesus that he declared all foods clean. And so you don't find that there. Hey, we do have a lesson on clean and unclean foods. It's called God's Free Health Plan. We'll send you a free copy if you'd like, Eddie. You can hear the background music. And if you simply go to our call, 800-835-6747. Ask for God's free health plan. Listening friends, I hope you've been blessed by

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4: And he spake this parable unto certain which trusted in themselves that they were righteous and despised others.
5: Two men went up into the temple to pray, the one a Pharisee and the other a publican. The Pharisee stood and prayed thus with himself, God, I thank thee that I am not as other men are, extortioners, unjust, adulterers, or even as this publican. I fast twice in the week. I give tithes of all that I possess. And the publican, standing afar off, would not lift up so much as his eyes unto heaven, but smote upon his breast, saying, God, be merciful to me, a sinner. I tell you, this man went down to his house justified rather than the other. For every one that exalteth himself shall be abased, and he that humbleth himself shall be exalted.
6: And behold, they brought to him a man sick of the palsy, lying on a bed. And Jesus, seeing their faith, said unto the sick of the palsy, Son, be of good cheer, thy sins be forgiven thee. And behold, certain of the scribes said within themselves, This man blasphemeth. And Jesus, knowing their thoughts, said, Wherefore think ye evil in your hearts? For whither is easier to say, Thy sins be forgiven thee? Or to say, Arise and walk? But that ye may know that the Son of Man hath power on earth to forgive sins, then saith he to the sick of the palsy, Arise, take up thy bed, and go unto thine house. Blessed are the meek, for they shall inherit the earth.
7: Has life been dragging you down with fears of the future? Do you have a Bible question that you haven't been able to find an answer to? Or maybe a death or divorce has broken your family? If so, we would love to pray, answer your questions, or study with you. You can send us your prayer requests or Bible questions by texting them to us at 224-222-0777. 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

0: Bakersfield Christian Talk Radio. Mostly sunny today with a high near 106 and lows around 76. Sunny tomorrow with a high of 106 and lows around 77. For your Saturday, hot with a high near 108 and lows around 78. And for Sunday, hot with a high near 110 and lows around 81. That's your evening weather on Bakersfield Christian Talk Radio.
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3: From the Christian News Radio Network, I'm Jim Miller. Matt arrested for allegedly starting one of the major wildfires devastating Spokane, Washington, arraigned today. They report some of the containment lines around the wildfires are at 13%. The fires have burned thousands of acres, destroyed hundreds of homes, and led to over 60,000 people evacuating. Mitch McConnell's been discharged from the rehab center where he had been recovering after a fall in June. In a statement today, the Kentucky senator thanking his friends, family, and hospital staff, and added he'll be working on Senate business from home. FDA has approved the first ever mRNA flu vaccine. News Nation's Nicole Burley.
4: The vaccine is found to be more than 27% more effective than a standard flu shot. The FDA granted approval for adults ages 50 and over on the condition Moderna run an additional trial on the 65 and older crowd. The company says it takes just 2 to 3 months from picking the flu strain to roll out the shot, compared with 6 months for traditional vaccines.
3: mRNA vaccines can be updated and produced much more quickly than standard vaccines. More news coming up. Now a word from our sponsor.
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3: Millions of people facing flash flood risk across the Northeast and Ohio Valley as multi-day storm system rolls out. A level 1 out of 4 risk of flash flooding is covering major cities like Cleveland, Buffalo, New York, and Pittsburgh today. ICE agents targeting immigrants at airports, averaging between 20 and 40 arrests every day. Here's News Nation's Nancy Liu.
7: Documents reviewed by the Wall Street Journal indicate there may be growing enforcement pushback by bystanders and airlines, with about half a dozen incidents involving Southwest. In one encounter about 2 weeks ago, a passenger is heard pleading with a Southwest agent as they remove a friend from a plane headed from Denver to Oakland.
3: Under federal immigration laws, those who overstay their visas are considered immediately deportable. Love encouragement? California man says faith changed the course of his medical crisis. Paul Wood of Lodi began suffering headaches and could barely walk in early 2018. Doctors suspected a brain bleed, then scans showed signs of a malignant tumor. And instead of accepting the diagnosis, he turned to prayer and support from his Gravity Church community. Pastor says Wood never wavered, trusting God no matter the outcome. When doctors prepared for surgery, they were stunned to find the suspected tumor had disappeared. From Christian News Radio Network, I'm Jim Miller. To hear this and other reports on demand, visit ChristianNewsRadio.org.
8: Hi, I'm John Erickson Tata, asking, what do you need right now? Late yesterday afternoon, when I wheeled into our boardroom at the Johnny and Friends International Disability Center, I was feeling so weary from the long day's work. I really needed refreshment for my heart. Immediately, I looked through the glass wall and saw the Luke 14 mural down in our lobby that depicts the grand banquet Jesus talked about. I was struck by the brightness of Jesus' figure in that painting. And right then, I sensed him whisper, "Come to me, all you who are weary laden, and I will give you rest." Oh, friend, your everyday life is filled with evidences of God's presence. Everywhere and at any time, He longs to speak refreshment to you. Even on a lobby wall. Or you could sense his voice while you're driving, or walking, or preparing dinner. Just keep your heart open and look for his blessing.
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10: This is It Is Written. I'm John Bradshaw. Thanks for joining me. Everybody wants it. I think the truth is most everybody needs it. And when people get it, it seems that what they want next is more. It seems as though we can never be satisfied with the amount of money that we have. And that might just be a problem. We read in the Bible that God is willing to bless his people. But sometimes it can be that those blessings are allowed to become curses. Let me read to you from Matthew chapter 19, where Jesus shared one of the most curious verses in all of the Bible. Matthew 19 and verse 24. He said, "And again I say to you, it is easier for a camel to go through the eye of a needle than for a rich man to enter the kingdom of God." Now that's a fascinating verse. To talk with me about that and other aspects of this, I'm glad to welcome my special guest from Queensland, Australia, Julian Archer. Julian, thanks for joining me.
11: Thank you, John. Great to be here.
10: Julian, as an international speaker and as an author, you speak a lot about money. And one of the things that you've discovered in your studies and in your own experience is this. It seems that as people's prosperity increases, that person's commitment to God can decrease. Let's talk about that. Where would we begin?
11: Yeah, it's a bit like a teeter-totter or a seesaw, isn't it? One goes up, the other goes down. It doesn't have to. It'd be great if it didn't, but it often does.
10: So can we talk about cases, chapter and verse, empirical data? I recently read an article produced by a Canadian news agency that said, as nations prosper, religion diminishes. So just how true is it? I think a lot of us have met rich people who feel like they have no needs and don't even need God. Of course, we're not going to say that that applies to all wealthy people.
11: Sure.
10: But how real is this? How does it happen? And eventually we'll get around to talking about what a person can do about it.
11: Yeah, look, it's very real. It's very real. The data has been coming out for many years. Credit Suisse, a very respected financial services agency out of Switzerland, has a lot of data on it. The Gallup poll, one of the most respected research agencies in the world. As they study around the world, they find that the richest nations, so they, not necessarily the biggest or the highest GDPs or whatever, but those nations where the adults in those nations actually have the highest private wealth, those nations are the ones who are the least religious.
10: So what nations are they?
11: You'll be looking at Switzerland, Australia, New Zealand, Denmark, Sweden, Norway, the UK, even the US. They're the nations that are showing this teeter-totter issue. And those nations, interestingly enough, are primarily founded on Christian principles.
10: Yeah, historically, we'd refer to those as Christian nations, whether that label is accurate or not, but these are places where Christianity has flourished.
11: That's right.
10: So in the past, there was a strong Christian ethic. Now there's a strong secular ethic, a strong emphasis on wealth. And you're saying that the data shows that these countries where adults are earning the most, that's where people are less or least committed to God.
11: That's right. So if you go to a nation like my home nation and Gallup poll comes in with their survey, they're surveying 200 nations, they get to Australia and they say, one of the questions, is religion an important part of your daily life? Okay, simple question, yes or no. Is religion an important part of your daily life? Two-thirds, 67% of Australians say no. Religion is not important in my daily life. You go across to somewhere like Sweden or Norway, you're looking at over 80% of people saying no, religion's not important on my daily life. And so it's a significant teeter-totter situation. And those nations, those top 10 richest nations, were all founded on Christian laws, Christian principles. They used to be, as you say, Christian nations.
10: Are we calling this correlation or causation? Is this just a coincidence?
11: Yeah, look, according to the data, no. If you get the statisticians onto the data and they will say, you know, we'll take it down to a certain coefficient and all the rest of it, they say this is rock solid. This is a statistically solid analysis that as a nation's wealth increases, it has a direct impact on the religiosity of the people in that nation.
10: So then, one would see this as a red flag, I think. Before we go any further, are we saying that it's wrong or bad to be wealthy?
11: No.
10: So wealth is okay?
11: Yes.
10: What if you're filthy rich? Is that okay?
11: It's okay. There's no problem with that.
10: All right.
11: Even from a Christian, even from a biblical point of view, there is nothing wrong with that.
10: For example?
11: Job, Abraham, you know, guys who had a lot.
10: Solomon. King David.
11: Classic example. Yeah, that's right. But we must remember, though, that for Abraham, God said to him, he said, I will bless you to be a blessing. Okay, so these guys didn't have masses stored up for themselves. They had a lot of money going through them, and God was using them to bless other people. So there are some provisos.
10: Okay, so it's okay to be wealthy.
11: Yes.
10: But Jesus said it's easier for a camel to go through the eye of a needle than for a rich person to enter into heaven. Now, I've heard people say that this is merely symbolic. Jesus was just making a point. What do you think?
11: If he was just making a point, it's a point that is very solidly backed up today in the data. So it was a pretty good point. So even, you know, you go to Hinduism, you've got Mahatma Gandhi, and he says that once financial stability is assured, spiritual bankruptcy is also assured. Okay, so this isn't just a Christian thing. This is human nature, that as our affluence goes up, we tend to become very self-reliant and think less of God or relying on God or needing God.
10: So what do you think that is?
11: I think the blessings that God gives us, because he wants to bless us, they are there for us to share. If we put a wall on the dam and stop the flow, or even severely limit the flow, you know, still let some out, but you know, I need to keep building mine bigger and bigger, then that's where it starts to mess with us. And what happens, to illustrate it, is the inside of my heart, for example, when I was going through this situation, the inside of my heart was being filled up with the blessings, material blessings. And I was so busy maintaining them, ensuring them, trying to make them grow, trying to ensure that nobody stole them, or whatever it was, they took so much of my time and energy that I simply didn't have the time and energy for God anymore.
10: I think it's worth pointing out here, you've alluded to the fact that you've been a very successful business person. And I'd like you to take a moment to talk about the deleterious effect that had on your spiritual walk, to the extent you wrote a book called Help, I've Been Blessed, which is interesting because in Christian circles, again and again and again, people are saying, we've got to do everything we can to get God's blessing, and they're measuring blessing by dollars and cents and possessions and cars and houses and jet aircraft and so forth. Yeah. So you've been through this. Walk us through some of this to the place where you had to write about this, calling the book Help.
11: Yeah. Yeah, there is a lot of material out there that says how to be blessed. God wants you to be rich, you know, all this sort of stuff. And I have no question, the Bible says that God wants to bless us. We're his children.
10: But does God want us to be rich?
11: God doesn't mind whether we're rich or otherwise from Scripture. God has very poor followers who love him, and God has very rich followers who love him. The challenge is, and this is in my own experience, as I became more and more focused and distracted on those blessings, then I had less and less time and ultimately less and less interest in spending time with God. Now, during that whole period, this was something going on in my heart. No one knew. No one could see this. I was still as religious as anybody else at church, you know, supporting all these different programs, speaking from the front, all this sort of stuff. But in my heart, and this is where the battle was, in my heart, I knew that I was lost. I knew that I was not in a saving relationship with Jesus, and I knew what the cause was.
10: The cause was, put a fine point on it, what was it?
11: I could say it was his blessings, but it wasn't. It was my response to his blessings.
10: Okay.
11: And God had blessed me, and I had got distracted by those blessings, and I had to try and sort that out. And that's where the book came from. It wasn't meant to be a book. It was my own journaling of everything I could find in Scripture about my battle, this faith versus finance battle that I was in, and it then ended up becoming a book. But I had to work it out because it was messing with my head. It was really messing with me. Jesus says, "What shall it profit a man if he gains the whole world and lose his soul?" Very few people will know that you're in that situation, but in your heart, where nobody else can see, you know, and you go, "You know what? Yeah, I'm sort of gaining the whole world here, and I know I'm losing my soul. I've got to do something about this."
10: So you think there are many wealthy people today who are having this battle?
11: You know, when it was happening, I thought I was the only one. I seriously thought I was the only one, because we don't discuss it. It's a conversation that is just under the table, because we like to, like the disciples, you know, when the rich young ruler came along and Jesus basically said, look, buddy, you're not going to get into heaven unless you sort a few of these things out. The disciple says, well, if he can't be saved, who can be saved? You know, because he was rich, he was respected, he was blessed, he was a leader, you know, all these different things. And they're like, well, if they're not going to get into heaven, who can get into heaven? And so we just don't discuss it, because the fact is, as I've learnt over the years, as I've travelled the world talking to people in a whole lot of different places and a whole lot of different lounge rooms, I might say, very wealthy lounge rooms, a lot of people struggle with it. They're sitting there wondering, how can I be saved when I have such a focus on wealth that I'm not really letting anybody see?
10: Isn't it interesting? Many, many, many average people, and I guess I mean average financially people, really believe that if they only had a ton of money, life would be great and all their problems would be gone. Mm-hmm. You're going to say, not necessarily the case. It sounds like you're saying, be careful what you wish for.
11: Yeah, yeah. It was Oscar Wilde, who, the great Irish playwright, who said, there's only two great tragedies in life. One of them is not getting what you want, and the other is getting what you want. And that was where I didn't realize. I thought that if I got what I wanted, everything would be sorted. You know, everything would be okay. But then God gave me everything I wanted and more, and things weren't okay.
10: Studies, repeated studies have shown there's a certain point of income, of earnings, beyond which more money does not increase your happiness. It varies in the United States from state to state, I'm certain, as the cost of living varies. But it's not very high. Washington, D.C., about $100,000. Most states in the United States, 65. You can have 66 or 66 million. It won't make you any happier. Do you see that as odd, or can you listen to that and go, yep, I know what that means?
11: Yeah, absolutely. You know, we were talking before about the wealthiest adults on the planet and how Australians are right up there in second place after Switzerland. So basically, as individual adults, so just our families, we are basically wealthier than most adults around the world. We are also the second highest consumers of antidepressant medications on the planet. So does money buy happiness? Not at all. You know, why would we be... Are we the second highest consumers because we can afford the pills? It's not just because we can afford the pills. It's because there's something. We've crossed that $65,000 limit, or that $100,000 limit, thinking, now I'm going to be happy, and we're not. And we're going, oh, I'm going to have to medicate. You know, as strangely sad as that sounds, that's a reality. And I've got nothing against antidepressant medication. I believe if somebody needs it, they need it. But it's just ironic that the second richest adults on the planet are also the second highest consumers.
10: Now, I sense that there's somebody watching us right now who's saying, man, that's easy for you to say. You've had it all. You've had all you wanted with excess. But here I am struggling away, barely making ends meet. It's easy for you to say. Well, it is easy to say, but in a moment when we come back, let's talk about why it's easy to believe. We'll be right back with more in just a moment. Don't go away.
12: When an Italian priest told his congregation that he was going on a spiritual retreat, but was later rescued from a sinking cruise ship, he learned an important lesson. Truth matters. And the truth matters in the church. But a whole lot of what gets passed off as truth in the church today isn't. 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You'll visit captivating Italy, beautiful Bosnia. 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
10: 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Thanks for joining me today on It Is Written. My guest is Julian Archer, international speaker and author on the subject of money and personal finance. It was Jesus who said that it's easier for a camel to get through the eye of a needle than for a rich man to enter into heaven. Clearly, having wealth brings some challenges, and wealth can be the cause of challenges to a person's spiritual life. Now, Julian, as we've discussed this, I sense that somebody's saying, oh man, that's easy for you to say. You've had it, you've been through it, and maybe you're in the place where you can just choose to turn your back on chasing money. Why is it that really it can be difficult for a person to maintain a relationship with Jesus when financial blessings increase?
11: Yeah, look, I encourage young people to go out and do really well in life, whether that be financially or career-wise or whatever it is. I encourage them to do that. I did the same in my life. However, the challenge that I faced was that I was losing my spirituality. I was losing my relationship with Jesus. The higher my wealth went, it seemed the less and less time I had to spend with Jesus. And so I say to the young people, look, go for it. Put everything you've got into it. But hang in there with Jesus right the way through, because otherwise you're going to get to the other end and it's going to be, hey, look, I've gained the whole world and I've got nothing. I've lost my soul.
10: So this emphasis that you see in some Christian circles about get more, get more, get more, you can have all you want, God wants you to be rich and so forth. Let me just ask you how you would see that. Healthy, unhealthy, somewhere in the middle.
11: Yeah. Gut feeling, single word, I would say unhealthy. But I need to explain that. Biblically, there certainly are passages and stories where Jesus says, and God says, you know, obey me and I will bless you. God wants to bless us. However, there's also story after story after story of individuals and entire nations who turned away from God when they were blessed. And if we are going to buy into a scenario of God wants me to be rich, then you've really got to have in your chest pocket, right near your heart, a ticket that says, I'm not going to let go of you, Jesus, through that process. And that's what Jesus was talking about. He was talking about the camel having to go through the eye of a needle like a rich man getting into heaven. It's not easy. It may sound easy. You may think, well, if I had money, then I wouldn't have any problems and that would be easy. It may seem to be easy if you don't have God, but if you want to hold on to a saving relationship with Jesus Christ during those years, it's hard work, but that sounds legalistic, but it's a daily battle. You know, Paul says, I die daily. And if we go into the Greek of that, the word for I, in his where he says I die daily, is epsilon gamma omega, E-G-O. Ego dies daily. And when you're being blessed, when you're saying, yeah, God wants me to be rich, and here I am, look, I am being rich now, ego just rises up because you get proud. You become a Pharisee. You become self-sufficient. But your ego has to die daily. And I can tell you, killing your ego daily is not easy. It's a battle.
10: Let's look at this passage, the story where Jesus addressed someone who was doing really well financially. He came to Jesus. I'm going to read in Matthew chapter 19. It says, starting in verse 16, now behold, one came and said to him, good teacher, what good thing shall I do that I may have eternal life? And Jesus said, why do you call me good? No one is good but one, and that is God. But if you'll enter into life, keep my commandments. The young man said to Jesus, which ones? And so Jesus enumerated a number of the commandments. The young man then said, I've done that ever since I was a kid. What do I still lack? And Jesus said in Matthew 19 and 21, if you want to be perfect, go sell what you have and give to the poor, and you will have treasure in heaven, and come and follow me. And what's really interesting, what's tragic, is verse 22 says, the young man heard that saying and went away sorrowful because he had great possessions. He was a wealthy young fellow.
11: Mm.
10: What was Jesus really getting at here? Did he really mean sell everything, or is this allegorical? Why did he say that to the rich young ruler?
11: Well, it's interesting that Jesus right up said five commandments. He said, don't do this, don't do this, don't do this. And the guy says, well, I've done that since my youth. And then Jesus says, one thing you lack. Well, what was the one thing? Well, it happened to be the sixth commandment that he hadn't quoted out of the last 10.
10: Thou shalt not covet.
11: Exactly. One thing you lack. And he was speaking the truth. I mean, Jesus knows this guy's heart. But then he comes along and he says, sell it all. Give it away and come and follow me. And you'll have treasure in heaven. You know, when I was in business and I was still very actively involved in church, this story was the worst story in Scripture for me. As a rich young ruler, you know, as an affluent young businessman, I just hated it because I kept thinking that God was telling me that I've got to give away everything in order to be a disciple. And at first reading, you could say, yeah, well, it does. I then said, no, it's just for him. One guy, one point in time. And it was like, phew, that was close. You know, I nearly had to sell everything. And then I went across to Luke 12:33, and here's Jesus saying it again. He's saying, if you know, unless you sell everything, you can't be my disciple. And this time he's talking to the disciples, the 12 disciples. Two chapters later, Luke 14:33, Jesus is at it again. But this time he's talking to an entire multitude, and he says, you've got to sell everything you've got to come and follow me. Ah, and I'm like, yeah, this is really heavy. So I got in and I studied the Greek on it at that, where he was talking to the rich young ruler. And I found that where he says, sell all that you own and come and follow me, can also be translated, sell all that owns you and come and follow me. And I believe that's what Jesus was saying. And we know, I knew in my heart the things that owned me. And I think what Jesus was saying was, take everything out of your life that is getting between you and me. That is distracting you from this eternal saving relationship. Whatever owns you, get rid of that and then come and follow me.
10: This is going to differ from person to person, obviously.
11: Exactly. And that's the thing. Isn't that the beautiful thing about salvation? Salvation, that relationship with Jesus is different for every person. I don't believe Jesus is telling every Christian to sell everything so that we can run religion that we're involved in. But I do believe he's telling us to get everything out of our lives that's getting between us and him.
10: So the fact of the matter is, the guy who has the Lamborghini parked in his garage, that might be just perfectly fine for one guy, destructive for another.
11: Absolutely.
10: The person who's got the magnificent holiday home wherever he has it, or the homes, or he or she, wherever, that might be okay for one person. And we mustn't judge people, right? Because somebody may have an expensive car that ultimately is an investment of properties that they're going to liquidate and give to the Lord. It's not for us to judge anybody. Right. So it differs from person to person. Couldn't that be just giving a person an escape hatch where that person now says, I heard what Julian said, but you know, my fleet of fancy cars doesn't own me. Everything's okay.
11: Yeah.
10: Could be an escape hatch, right?
11: It could be. And it is individual, person to person. Very true. But what is not individual person to person is when Jesus says that it's easier for a camel to go through the eye of a needle than for a rich person to get into heaven. So the person might have the Lamborghini and all the homes and all the rest of it. If they do, it will be extremely difficult for them to get into heaven. Jesus said that. I'm saying that. That's what Jesus said. He said that's the fact. And then he had period at the end of it. He didn't say but if or anything. He just said, hey, look, If you're rich, if God's blessed you with your riches, it's going to be really difficult for you to get into heaven because riches have this little thing that they do on your heart and you tend to get distracted by them and you lose that saving relationship.
10: Two questions. We don't have a lot of time. Two questions. Let's make this as practical as we can. Somebody's wealthy and wealth varies, you know, but somebody's doing well and they know that their stuff's starting to own them and that they're struggling in their relationship with Jesus, focus is in the wrong place. What's your advice? What to do?
11: Work out some way of, and it will depend on what situation they're in. If they're owning a business, then they may have an opportunity to give half of the business to God or 90%, 95, 99. I've seen people give 100% of the business to God and just be paid a wage out of it. So there are things that you can do along those lines that are sort of the practical accounting nuts and bolts sides of things. But ultimately, it's get down on your knees. It's get down on your knees more and more and more. That's the solution to trying to sort this out because ultimately the riches are somewhat irrelevant. You can, as we've already discussed, you can be affluent and still have a really strong daily relationship with Christ. But they do tend to get in the way. So we've got to get back to that relationship, that first love, as Jesus called it.
10: Second question for

0: Why does God give wealth? What's the purpose? Just to bless us for our faithfulness, or is there a greater purpose?
1: Yeah, he loves us and he wants to bless others through us. And at the same time, we are blessed. It's more blessed to give than to receive. So he's giving us a privilege, an opportunity to feel those blessings of giving to others in need.
0: Some people don't want to give away what they've got. What would you say to them?
1: Go down on your knees. It's God's. It's God's, and he wants you to give it. And you will be so blessed when you do.
0: So wealth is okay?
1: Yes.
0: Being rich is okay?
1: Mm-hmm.
0: You can be a successful Christian and be wealthy?
1: Yes.
0: But at the end of the day, we have to remember it all belongs to
1: God.
0: It all belongs to God. And if we keep that in mind, then we might see some camels squeezing their way through the eye of a needle.
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0: Julian, thank you. It's really been a blessing. Thanks for joining me.
1: Thank you. It's been great to be here.
0: Let's pray together now. Our Father in heaven, we are grateful for your many blessings. They come in so many different ways. Frequently, you bless us financially, but we see the danger of allowing our blessings to be anything but a blessing. So grant that we will keep things in focus, that however we do financially, materially, we will remember that everything belongs to you, that we are yours, and Jesus is ours. Grant us the opportunity and the desire to allow our blessings to be a blessing to others. Work through us, both to will and to do for your good pleasure. We thank you, and we pray in Jesus' name, amen. Thanks so much for joining us today. I'm looking forward to seeing you again next time. Until then, remember, it is written, man shall not live by bread alone, but by every word that proceeds of God.

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2: This is John MacArthur inviting you to join me for Portraits of Grace. Men, have you ever been at work and realized you forgot to shave? Well, that's a good illustration of what it means to hear God's word and forget to respond. James said, "If anyone is a hearer of the word and not a doer, he's like a man who looked at his natural face in a mirror." This is not some casual glance either, but a careful, observant stare. Yet even a long, hard look is worthless if you walk away and forget what you saw. If you fail to respond, because the image reflected in the mirror will soon fade when you don't make the correction. Perhaps you've been putting off something that you know God's Word is instructing you to do. If so, don't delay. This is John MacArthur, trusting that you'll look into the Word of God and become a true portrait of grace.
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0: 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I'm your HeartWise host, Charles Mills. Anyone seriously interested in gaining and maintaining optimum health knows the name T. Colin Campbell. Dr. Campbell's book, The China Study, created a seismic shakeup of beliefs concerning how the body functions and how what we eat makes all the difference in the world. Well, our world is about to be shaken again, this time by another Campbell, who just happens to be T. Colin Campbell's oldest son. Nelson Campbell has made a movie, and what's in it is the topic of our discussion today. Nelson, welcome to HeartWise.
1: Good to be here, Charles.
0: Now, tell us about Plant Pure Nation, why you made it, what your motivation was, and what you hope to accomplish.
1: Well, of course, I'm a huge advocate of the health message that my father is associated with.
2: Yes, yes.
1: And I've been living this way, you know, eating this way for about 25 years, and I've seen what it's done in my life and my family's life and other people, and it's a very powerful idea. I think it's one of the biggest ideas of our time, actually. Mm-hmm. And so I just wanted to do my part to help bring this message to the public, and in particular to a more mainstream audience. Mm-hmm. There are people who know about this. There's sort of a passion group that's formed around this concept, but it's small, and it tends to be a fairly vocal and activist community. And that community has done a great job of getting this to the point to where it is. But what I wanted to do with this film is to take this message and package it and communicate it in a way that people in the mainstream could understand and be inspired by.
0: Mm-hmm, mm-hmm.
1: So this is really a film about that, you know, how mainstream folks, when they are exposed to this information and given the right support, how they will, in fact, make this change in their lives and discover these enormous benefits. There's also a very much a political angle to the film, because over the years when we have introduced people to this idea, the reaction is always the same. The first thing is they feel overjoyed because they had no concept that they had this kind of control over their health.
0: Mm-hmm, mm-hmm.
1: The very next thing that they feel, though, is why haven't I heard this before?
0: Mm-hmm.
1: You know, this is such a powerful concept. This has to do with life and death and you know, living a full and active life. And it's even bigger than that. You know, it affects the finances of our country, you know, Medicaid and Medicare and healthcare costs for businesses, and there's connections to the environment. This is a really, really big idea. And so people want to know, how come I haven't heard this before? And so we wanted to explain that in the film as well.
0: Mm-hmm.
1: We wanted to explain why they haven't heard this before. We wanted to show that folks in the mainstream will embrace this idea if given the opportunity. And we wanted to do all of that because we were hoping that this film could become a catalyst for a more broad-based movement around this idea.
0: Now, just in case someone listening may not know what you are talking about, or maybe not have read China Study, what is it that we're trying to promote here? What is it we're trying to say to the world?
1: Well, you know, Charles, this is the beauty of this idea. The beauty is in its simplicity. You know, if you go to the bookstore today and go to the health section, you know, go look at all the diet books, there's just a tremendous number of different, you know, diet this, diet that, you know, this solution, that program, that plan. It's all very confusing, and people don't know what to believe. So consequently, a lot of people just kind of give up and go with the flow and don't think about what they eat. But is elegant in its simplicity. It's simply this. You can achieve optimal health, and by that I mean not just preventing disease, but even reversing serious conditions like type 2 diabetes, heart disease. You can achieve optimal health simply by eating a whole food, plant-based diet with minimal additions of salt, fat, and sugar. So it's just eating whole plant-based foods. It's eating vegetables. It's eating fruits. It's eating nuts and seeds and leafy greens, whole grain flours. That's it. Very, very simple. Just eat a variety of whole plant-based foods.
0: Now, I've asked your dad this question, and I want to ask you the same question, too. Someone hearing what you just said, okay, I'm going to add broccoli to my chicken. I'm going to throw in some vegetables into my beef stew. Is that going to do it for him?
1: You know, there's really a couple issues there. One is, from a health standpoint, the answer is no. In order to really get these benefits, you really do have to move strongly in the direction of a whole food plant-based diet. It's not enough to have a little side of broccoli, you know, along with your main course, which is steak. You know, that's just not going to do it for you. You need to actually shift the ratio. You know, you've got to be much more heavily weighted toward whole food, plant-based foods. And in fact, the evidence suggests that the further you go down that path, the better off you're going to be. But I want to say something else about that. I think we make a big mistake if we judge people as they're going down whatever path they're going down. It is okay to transition. You don't have to do this cold turkey in one day. And maybe you never go the whole way. You know, maybe someone goes 90% plant-based or 95% plant-based. That's for them to decide. And, you know, the further you go, the more benefit you're going to get. But don't feel bad if you're not 100%. You know, don't become too extreme. I don't want people to think that, you know, you've got to be so strict about this, because then what happens is it becomes impossible for people to even take the first step. People to take that next step. Because what we found is that as people do that and they start to feel better, on their own volition, they keep going. And eventually, most people will end up plant-based. But the key is to get them started.
0: When you say get them started, that is the subject of the movie, of course, Plant Pure Nation. We're talking to its producer here, Nelson Campbell. When you want to get someone started, you came at this thing in your movie from several directions. How did you try to address the need of your audience in getting started and also the need of the government to support that getting started?
1: I guess probably what I could do here, Charles, is just give you a little bit of kind of some teaser information on the storyline of the film. I got to be careful here not to say too much, because I don't want to ruin the film for people who haven't seen it. But basically, the story begins in Kentucky, where my father had an opportunity to speak from the floor of the House to the legislature there about the benefits of this way of eating. As you know, Kentucky's got some of the worst health statistics in the nation. So there was a lot of interest, and the House was jam-packed. Also, I should mention Dr. Esselstyn was there, too, Caldwell Esselstyn. But as a result of that talk, we had an opportunity, and this is where I kind of came into the picture. I started working with the fellow who had recruited my dad to come talk, who's a 30-year member of the House. We had an opportunity to do some historic legislation there around this idea. And initially, that legislation had tremendous support. But when it went behind closed doors, it resulted in the most intense lobby effort that this that my legislative friend said he's seen in all his years in politics. And the bill was killed. Now, the bill would have provided an opportunity for us to demonstrate this concept with a group in Kentucky. So at this point in the film, and I'm kind of narrating through the film, at this point I say, you know what? They killed the bill, but that doesn't mean they killed the idea. We're going to do this anyways. And so that then leads into the second part of the film, where we go into a community in North Carolina and we show how this idea can impact ordinary folks. And it's quite dramatic.
0: It is indeed. When I watched the trailer on this, and when I have seen clips of the film, what happens next, and I invite our listeners to enjoy watching Plant Pure Nation, because what they will see, the look of surprise and amazement on so many faces when the pure and simple truth got through and they started following it, is priceless. That must have made you feel pretty

0: good as you worked on this thing.
1: Well, it did make me feel good, and it wasn't surprising to me, though, Charles. I spent most of my life growing up in small towns and more of a rural environment. And so I understand folks that live in, mainstream, everyday communities like that. Mm-hmm. And I always felt that people everywhere care about their health. They care about the health of their loved ones. It's all in how you communicate to people. And unfortunately, over the last decades, and I've been in the wellness industry for a while, so I can speak with some authority on this. For the last few decades, efforts to communicate wellness has been focused on, how do I say it, more of the college town kind of demographic. Mm-hmm. Maybe a little more affluent, maybe a little more educated, maybe politically a little bit more liberal, not as diverse. And so those messages have been focused on those kind of folks. And I've always felt that that's been wrong, because people everywhere care about these things. It's just all in how you communicate it. So I wasn't surprised that we got the results that we got, and we did this, by the way, in a small rural town in North Carolina. Mm-hmm. And I chose that community for all the reasons I'm saying. I wanted to make this point. But it was very gratifying to see people make those changes.
0: We're going to take a short break. We're talking with Nelson Campbell. He is the driving force behind the new movie Plant Pure Nation. We're going to find out how you can take a peek at this new release as we come back from our break. And also, I want to find out a little bit more about you, Nelson. Growing up in the shadow of T. Colin Campbell, what was that like? What did you learn, and how did that motivate you? We'll learn these things on our return, so everybody stay right where you are.

0: I'd like to think that one day, when we get to heaven, we're going to see a list of people. People like Jared and Susan, who were introduced to Jesus because of something we said. Or maybe it was as simple as a passing smile. But these people will look into their past and be able to say, "I'm here because of you." Recently, you may have heard that Heartwise Ministries has begun spreading the gospel to the young, the old, the sick, and the healthy. We want to take this type of medical programming to the non-believer and the person who has closed themselves off to traditional forms of outreach. If you believe as we do and want to support Heartwise so that together we can count more names on the Tree of Life, please consider donating today at heartwiseministries.org. That's heartwiseministries.org.
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Welcome back to the program. I'm your host, Charles Mills. We're here with Nelson Campbell. He is the executive producer and the director of a new motion picture called Plant Pure Nation. And just like Forks Over Knives a few years back, this movie is going to, is actually making the ground shake under a lot of lives. And Nelson, let's talk a little bit about how you're going to get people to learn about making the ground shake under a lot of lives. And Nelson, let's talk a little bit about how you're going to get people to learn about this movie and how they're going to get them involved.

0: screen the film, hopefully to large groups. After the film, we'll have a short Q&A. My dad will be present, and the film crew will be present. And then after that, we'll kick off at each location what we call a citywide Plant Pure Jumpstart. Mm-hmm. Now, these are 10-day programs mm-hmm. where people can go on the diet and get pre- and post-biometric testing, get some education, and get access to 10 days of delicious meals. Mm. This is what we did in the film, you know, in this small town. Right. So it's an opportunity for people everywhere to do just what they've seen others do in the film and to participate in this kind of grassroots movement that we're trying to launch. So we'll do that, and then we'll release the film July 4th, and really am hoping that this does lead to a more organized national movement around this incredibly powerful idea.
1: Now, Nelson, I'm sure there are people sitting on the edge of their chair right now saying, how do I get involved? How do I have you come and screen it in my area? How do I learn where you're going? Well, how do you answer them?
0: Well, first of all, we have a website, and that website is plantpurenation.com, and there's a Contact Us button there, so you can get in touch with us through the website. So again, that's plantpurenation.com. We also have a Facebook page, and of course, we have our trailer up on YouTube, and that's under Plant Pure Nation trailer, that people can look at that as well.
1: Well, I recommend, listener, that you don't walk but run to your computer as soon as this program is over and take a look at that trailer, like them on Facebook, and check out the website, because what you'll learn there is, like Nelson said, it's not brand new information, but it may be brand new information to you. And if you have not enjoyed the benefits of what you can learn there, this is your opportunity to do just that. And the movie is going to just rock your world, I can guarantee you that. Nelson Campbell, producer, director of Plant Pure Nation, I want to know what it was like for you to grow up in the household of T. Colin Campbell. He's a hero of mine. I've talked to him several times on this program. Did you come on board easily for what he was saying to the world? Did you have a little learning curve yourself? Tell us your story.
0: Well, you know, I don't remember kind of fighting my parents on this idea. Now, as a typical teenager, you don't agree with your parents on everything.
1: Yes.
0: And we certainly had our share of disagreements. But on this point, you know, we kind of slid right into it, beginning when I was in my late teens, and that's when my father was becoming increasingly convinced of this idea.
1: Yes.
0: And part of the reason for that, Charles, is because I saw my father suffer tremendously over the years, and this is kind of an untold story about him. He was the only scientist in his field involved in researching and subsequently advocating this idea.
1: Right.
0: You know, there have been other folks, you know, practitioners, medical practitioners who've been involved in helping to advocate this idea, but it was really my father that did the science. He produced over 300 research papers over the course of his career. And because he was doing the hard science and explaining the why behind this, a lot of people saw him as a threat.
1: Mm-hmm. Mm-hmm.
0: And so he engendered a lot of hostility over the years. And, you know, people trying to smear his reputation, you know, kick him out of his nutrition society, take his course away from him when he was at Cornell University, you know, just all kinds of things. And so I saw him suffer, and I knew that you know, he was suffering for something that clearly was a powerful idea. You know, it's not like arguing about who's going to win a football game.
1: Right.
0: You know, when you see your father fight for something like that, you know, you tend to buy into it pretty fast. And so in my late teens, we started to tend in this direction. We cut meat out as a major component of our diet. We cut out dairy. Of course, I'm allergic to milk anyway, so I hadn't been eating dairy anyways. And we started just having, you know, meat maybe as a garnish. And then when I got to be about 20 or so, early 20s, eliminated meat altogether.
1: Mm-hmm.

0: Your father, I'm going to give you a little warning here, and you are going to hear from the world about what you're trying to say here. Are you prepared for this, Nelson Campbell? What have you done to steel yourself for what's about to happen to you?
1: Well, that's a really good question because, you know, there are a lot of folks that don't want to buy into this idea, but I think there's two parts to the answer there. The first is, I think it's really important as we go forward that we don't, how should I say this? This guy's a very smart guy. I certainly don't mean anything critical in saying this, but we don't want to take sort of a Michael Moore type approach to what we're doing here, are trying to incite opposition. I think that we need to shine a light on what's true here, but continually invite other side to join with us. Mm. You know, everything that we do has to be founded in that kind of sense of authentic compassion. And even in the film, we're going to be doing some things in the film to kind of make that point in a dramatic way. So, you know, because again, the CEO of a company that's producing unhealthy food, that CEO has, you may have a wife and kids, and that person may be someone that we can reach. Mm. And so we can't antagonize people. And so that's the first thing. The second thing is we're still going to get hostility despite, you know, that approach. And so the way I get around that is I have a spiritual view of things, and I don't give those things a whole lot of credence, those things being, you know, what people say or even my own reputation or, you know, how much money I have or any of that stuff. That's not what makes me tick. You know, I recognize that life is fleeting and I want to make the most of it and I want to live for a higher purpose. And so as long as I feel like I'm doing that, I don't care what people say. You know, I won't give it any credence. I just care about doing the right thing.
0: Wow. This is T. Colin Campbell's oldest son, Nelson Campbell, now an executive producer and director of the brand new motion picture, Plant Pure Nation. You can check it out at plantpurenation.com. They also have a Facebook page. The trailer is available for you to look at. I recommend that you enjoy the light that he's going to shine on this subject. And it's done with compassion, done with care, and done with love. And I think that a lot of lives are going to change because of that shining of a light of truth and information right there in a very dark world and a very sick world right now. So Nelson Campbell, I want to say right from the very beginning, we are proud of what you're about to do, and we are looking forward to the results, and I know that you're going to help people. And thank you so much for being on this program today, Nelson Campbell. Thank you.
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0: 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Goodbye, everyone.

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2: Now a look at your evening weather on Bakersfield Christian Talk Radio. Mostly sunny today with a high near 106 and lows around 76. Sunny tomorrow with a high of 106 and lows around 77. For your Saturday, hot with a high near 108 and lows around 78. And for Sunday, hot with a high near 110 and lows around 81. That's your evening weather on Bakersfield Christian Talk Radio.

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2: From the Christian News Radio Network, I'm Jim Miller. Matt arrested for allegedly starting one of the major wildfires devastating Spokane, Washington, arraigned today. They report some of the containment lines around the wildfires are at 13%. The fires have burned thousands of acres, destroyed hundreds of homes, and led to over 60,000 people evacuating. Mitch McConnell's been discharged from the rehab center where he had been recovering after a fall in June. In a statement today, the Kentucky senator thanking his friends, family, and hospital staff, and he'll be working on Senate business from home. FDA has approved the first ever mRNA flu vaccine. News Nation's Nicole Burley.
3: The vaccine is found to be more than 27% more effective than a standard flu shot. The FDA granted approval for adults ages 50 and over on the condition Moderna run an additional trial on the 65 and older crowd. The company says it takes just 2 to 3 months from picking the flu strain to roll out the shot, compared with 6 months for traditional vaccines.
2: mRNA vaccines can be updated and produced much more quickly than standard vaccines. More news coming up. Now a word from our sponsor.
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2: Millions of people facing flash flood risk across the Northeast and Ohio Valley as multi-day storm system rolls out. A level 1 out of 4 risk of flash floodings covering major cities like Cleveland, Buffalo, New York, and Pittsburgh today. ICE agents targeting immigrants at airports, averaging between 20 and 40 arrests every day. Here's News Nation's Nancy Liu.
6: Documents reviewed by the Wall Street Journal indicate there may be growing enforcement pushback by bystanders and airlines, with about half a dozen incidents involving Southwest. In one encounter about 2 weeks ago, a passenger is heard pleading with a Southwest agent as they remove a friend from a plane headed from Denver to Oakland.
2: Under federal immigration laws, those who overstay their visas are considered immediately deportable. Love encouragement? California man says faith changed the course of his medical crisis. Paul Wood of Lodi began suffering headaches and could barely walk in early 2018. Doctors suspected a brain bleed, then scans showed signs of a malignant tumor. And instead of accepting the diagnosis, he turned to prayer and support from his Gravity Church community. Pastor says Wood never wavered, trusting God no matter the outcome. When doctors prepared for surgery, they were stunned to find the suspected tumor had disappeared. From Christian News Radio Network, I'm Jim Miller. To hear this and other reports on demand, visit ChristianNewsRadio.org.
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8: Today, as we sort of conclude this week and families coming together, I would like to just spend today sharing a few precious thoughts from God's Word, from my heart to yours. And I'm going to invite you to take your Bible, if you have one there in front of you or with you, and turn with me, if you would, to the first Paul wrote to the church at Thessalonica. It's called 1 Thessalonians. And let's go to the very last chapter, chapter 5. And we'll read just three little verses, verses 16 through 18. 1 Thessalonians chapter 5, verses 16 through 18. Notice what Paul says here. He says to rejoice
9: always.
8: Always. Now that's a hard one to do. But nevertheless, he says to rejoice always and pray without ceasing. And maybe those two verses need to be tied together. Because when we cease

to pray, we cease to rejoice. Have you ever noticed that? When we lose contact with God, we no longer praise Him. But as we continue to commune with God moment by moment, day by day, without ceasing, we have things to rejoice about and we give Him our praise. In everything, Paul says, in everything give thanks, for this is the will of God in Christ Jesus for you. Well, what did Paul know about giving thanks? What did he know about praising God in extreme circumstance? Would you take your Bible and go back to the book of Acts just for a moment? Acts chapter 16. Acts chapter 16. Let's take a look at this man who wrote these words to rejoice and give praise, to pray continually. Let's take a look at one of the experiences, just one of the experiences of the Apostle Paul. Chapter 16 of Acts, and let's take a look at verse 23. Paul had been preaching and teaching, and he had become an annoyance to the local city dwellers, and they took Paul and did something with him. Notice what it says in verse 23, chapter 16. And when they had laid many stripes on Silas and Paul, in other words, they had beaten them, they threw them into prison, commanding the jailer to keep them securely. Having received such a charge, he put them in the inner prison, and then he fastened their feet in stocks. I think most of us know what that is. In other words, they couldn't get up and walk around, but what did they do? But at midnight, verse 25 says, Paul and Silas were praying and singing hymns to God. And the other prisoners were listening to them. And suddenly there was a great earthquake, so that the foundations of the prison were shaken, and immediately the doors were opened and everyone's chains were loosed. Pray how often? Continually. Whether you're in prison or whether you're not in prison. Rejoice always, whether you're in prison or whether you're not in prison. You never cease to rejoice and give God thanks. Now, Paul wasn't going anywhere this night. He was locked up in confinement, and his feet were also in bonds. There was no way he was going anywhere. So instead of moping around, he did what Paul gave advice to do, and that is rejoice. In every situation, every circumstance, praise God. And so he lifted up his voice in singing, and the chains fell off. Sometimes we find our lives are bound by Satan, and Satan, as it were, chains us to depression, to fear, to anxiety, to guilt, to shame, to all kinds of horrible things. When we praise God and continually pray to Him and commune with Him, Satan's chains fall off. We need to lift up our voice in singing, even when we don't feel like singing. And some of us don't sing because not only do we not feel like it, some of us think we can't. My mother never knew she couldn't. And so she did anyway. And I still miss her singing, such as it was. And I can remember her when I was a little boy, my mother singing when things got rough, when things got tight financially, when things were hurting around the home, she would sing. And somehow it lifted the spirits of her little boys, and they knew that everything was going to be okay, because mommy was singing a joyful tune. Paul, singing in prison, no matter what circumstances we find ourselves in. Let's go back to our last study together, back to the Old Testament, to 2 Chronicles and verse 20. We talked about this in our last presentation, but I'd like for you to take a look at it again in light of what we're talking about this morning. 2 Chronicles chapter 20 and verse 20 and 21. You'll recall that Judah had been surrounded by three enemies, Ammon, Moab, and Mount Seir, and they had come now to destroy the remnant of Israel.
And it says in verse 20, "So they rose early in the morning and went out into the wilderness of Tekoa. And as they went out, Jehoshaphat, who was their leader of Israel, stood up and said, 'Hear me, O Judah, and you inhabitants of Jerusalem. Believe the Lord your God, and you shall be established. No one can take you out. In fact, if you'll keep Jesus in your sight, you will be established.'" Do you understand that? If you're being established, no one, I'll say it again, can take you out. And so Jehoshaphat is telling them to believe in the Lord your God, and He will establish you. You will not be destroyed. But secondly, he says, "I want you to also believe God's prophets, and you will prosper. Not only will He establish you, but you will move forward and you will prosper." And then notice what the scriptures say. Verse 21. "And when he had consulted with the people, told them what they were to do, he then appointed those who should sing to the Lord, and who should praise the beauty of holiness as they went out before the army and were saying, 'Praise the Lord, for His mercy endures forever.'" God's mercies endure forever. That's why we can praise Him forever, because He is merciful to His people. Now, notice what verse 22, the very first part of it, says. "Now when they," Judah, "began to sing and to praise," something happens. It says, "The Lord set ambushments against the people of Ammon, Moab, and Mount Seir, who had come against Judah, and they were defeated." Three mighty powers that could have wiped out Judah without any trouble whatsoever, except someone. And as soon as they were praising God and singing, God set ambushments against the enemy, and the enemy was destroyed. There's a little book called The Desire of Ages, an interesting little book on the life of Jesus Christ. And as you read through his early childhood, you'll discover that oftentimes in the carpenter shop where Jesus worked with his daddy, his earthly father, that adopted him, for his heavenly father was the source of his life. This little book tells us that oftentimes Jesus' voice would be lifted up in praise and others would hear him singing in the carpenter shop. Interesting. In a city of Nazareth, where nothing good could come out of Nazareth, all they had was rock stations. Everybody walked around with their iPod and 201 tunes from the underworld. But where Jesus was, there was something different coming out of the carpenter shop. It was a different tune. It was praising his Father in heaven. It wasn't lifting up the human flesh. It wasn't drawing attention to him. It wasn't drawing attention to themselves as great artists and rock stars. It was giving attention to God. Amen. And all of his problems seemed to vanish. Are you praising God today? Revelation chapter 4. Would you turn there just for a moment? Revelation chapter 4. Let's take a look at Revelation for a moment, because there's praise also in the last book of the Bible. Revelation 4 and verse 8. We find four living creatures. Rather interesting description of something that we don't fully understand as we just read it. They're obviously symbols of something. Four living creatures, each having six wings, were full of eyes around and within. And they do not rest day or night, for they're saying something. They're saying, "Holy, holy, holy, Lord God Almighty, who was, and is to come." Now, whenever the living creatures give glory and honor and thanks to Him who sits on the throne, who lives forever and forever, the 24 elders that are also there around the throne fall down before Him who sits on the throne, and they

0: worship him who lives forever and ever and cast their crowns before the throne. And then they say, you notice how this joy just kind of flows from the creatures with all these eyes. And the 24 elders pick it up now as they cast their crowns before the throne of God. And they now begin to say in verse 11, "You are worthy, O Lord, to receive glory and honor and power, for you created all things, and by your will they exist and were created." Chapter 5, verse 1. "And I, John, who wrote this book and wrote these events, about these events, he says, and I saw in the right hand of him who sat on the throne a scroll written inside and on the back sealed with seven seals." Slip down to verse 6. "And I looked, and behold," it says there in verse 6, "a lamb as though it had been slain came," verse 7, "and took the scroll out of the right hand of him who sat on the throne." Father sitting on the throne, his son Jesus, the Lamb of God, comes and takes this scroll out of his hand. Verse 8 says, "Now when he had taken the scroll, the four living creatures," we've already talked about, "sing praises to God. And the 24 elders who fell down on their face before the Lamb, who also give honor and glory to God. Each now have a harp and a golden bowl full of incense, which are the prayers of the saints. And they sang a new song, saying, you are worthy to take the scroll, for you were slain and have redeemed us to God by your blood out of every tribe and tongue and people and nation, and have made us kings and priests to our God, and we shall reign on the earth." Peoples joining with the 24 elders in their prayers of praise and thanksgiving to God who is worthy to open the scrolls. John says in verse 11, "Then I looked and I heard the voice of many angels around about the throne, the living creatures and the elders, and the number of them was 10,000 times 10,000s and thousands of thousands, saying with a loud voice." Now everybody's praising and giving God. From the creatures, to the 24 elders, to the people, to the angels, the angelic host. They're all praising God. Amen. "Worthy is the Lamb who was slain to receive power and riches and wisdom and strength and honor and glory and blessing." Verse 13, "And every creature which is in heaven and on the earth and under the earth, and such as are in the sea and all that are in them, I heard saying," this must be the fish and the birds. It sounds like all of nature, all of creation, God's 10,000 voices are beginning to praise God too. "Blessing and honor and glory and power be to him who sits on the throne and to the Lamb forever and forever and forever and forever. And forever they'll praise God."
1: Amen.
0: So what's our problem? We can't find anything to thank God for. Isn't that interesting that the creatures that God has created in the vast universe are praising God today? And every time they do, the 24 elders throw themselves before God's throne and cast their crowns before him, and they praise God.
1: Amen.
0: Which in turn causes those whose prayers are ascending to also be ascending to God in praise and thanksgiving. And then the angels rejoice that people are praying and praising God. And all of heaven is excited about that. And down in Otis Orchard, there are a few people that actually say, "Amen." Oh, you're so beautiful when you say that. You see, that goes up and joins with the praise in heaven. Our little praise. God sitting on his great white throne waiting for someone in Otis Orchard to say amen and praise God, and the things will look better tomorrow. And even though I'm in a bad situation today, I praise God for the experience because he's going to give me something good tomorrow. Revelation 14, verse 1, "And then I looked," John says, "and behold a lamb standing on Mount Zion." We just read about him. He's the one that's getting the praise and the honor and the glory, the one who was worthy to be worshipped. And John now sees this lamb standing on Mount Zion, and with him is 144,000 having his Father's name written in their forehead. "And I heard a voice from heaven like the voice of many waters and like the voice of loud thunder. And I heard the sound of harpists harping with their harps." There's music, orchestras, the sounds of stringed instruments praising God.

0: 144,000. And it says in verse 3, they sang, as it were, a new song before the throne, before the four living creatures and the elders that we've talked about. And no one could learn this song except the 144,000 who were redeemed from the earth. They have something to praise. A special group of people represent God's world down here as men who have overcome. What else does it say? These are the ones who were not defiled, verse 4, with women, for they were virgins. They are the ones who follow the Lamb wherever He goes. These were redeemed from among men, being first fruits to God and to the Lamb, and in their mouth was found no deceit, for they are without fault before the throne of God. Perhaps that's the only way you can stand before the throne of God.
1: Amen.
0: Without fault. Chapter 15, let's take a look at them again. Very next chapter in verse 2. And I saw something like a sea of glass mingled with fire, and those who have the victory over the beast and over the image and over His mark and over the number of His name. So here's this group of people again we just talked about in chapter 14. They're virgins. They have no guile, no deceit in their mouth. They stand before the throne of God. They've gotten the victory over all of the powers of this earth, including the beast Himself and His image and His number and His name. And they sing. They don't just stand there. They sing. I like this. Verse 3 says they sing. What do they sing? They sing the song of both Moses and the song of the Lamb. See, they've had an experience like that of Moses. We've been studying about him. And they also have an experience like that of Jesus. And they are singers. They're men who praise God, who know where the source of power and strength come from. It comes from God. And so they sing, "Great and marvelous are Your works, Lord God Almighty, O King of the saints. Who shall not fear You, O Lord, and glorify Your name?" Who? Even all of nature gives glory to God. "For You alone are holy, for all nations shall come and worship before You, for Your judgment has been manifested." We've seen it. Now you see, it's rather interesting because the seven first plagues have already fallen in context. God has demonstrated His mercy and His grace for the inhabitants of this old world. And His 144,000 have seen the mercy of God demonstrated to the nations of the world. And thus they give Him glory. Sometimes as pastor, I wonder how much I should share and how much I shouldn't. But because you're such... Let me share another little thought for you. Chapter 4, verse 4, you'll recall the 144,000 were identified as first fruits to God and to the Lamb. Now, an interesting little fascinating feature about the first fruits is that they were always waved before the Lord before the harvest could taste. That's a fact. The first fruits had to be waved before the Lord before the harvest could take place. And here we have the first fruits in chapter 15, verse 2, having overcome the beast and His image and the mark and His number and His name, standing on the sea of glass, having the harps of God, singing the song of Moses and the Lamb, being waved before the universe as victorious of a mighty harvest that's soon to take place. For God has shown this group of people His mercy and His grace in saving the people from every kindred and tongue and nation of the world. No wonder they're thrilled at what they're singing. "O Lord, and glorify Your name. For You alone are holy. All the nations shall come and worship You." Why? Because Your judgments have been seen. Past tense. Have past tense in those seven acts of mercy that precede the seven last acts unmixed with mercy. Judgment will fall upon those who have refused the grace and the mercy of God. And then, beloved, this old earth will quake. And every tomb and every grave in which God has His saints will be shattered.

0: And the saints will come forth glorified to join with the singing of the 144,000. It's a wonderful story.
1: Amen.
0: What I'm saying, beloved, there are some great, awesome events that are going to transpire before the Lord Jesus Christ comes back and awakens the dead out of their graves. Wonderful things are going to transpire on this earth, far greater than the big things that we think are so big today. Turn with me to Psalms, if you would please. Psalm 148. I'll tell you what a day. Psalm 148. Praise the Lord. Praise the Lord from the heavens. Praise Him in the highest. Praise Him all His angels. Praise Him all His host. Praise Him sun and moon. Praise Him all you stars of light. Praise Him you heavens of heavens and you waters above the heavens. Let them praise the name of the Lord, for He commanded that they were created. He also established them forever and ever. He made a decree which shall not pass away. Verse 7, praise the Lord from the earth, you great sea creatures and all the depths, fire and hail, snow and cloud, stormy wind, fulfilling His word, mountains and all hills, fruitful trees and all cedars, beasts and all cattle, creeping things and flying fowl, kings of the earth and all peoples, princes of all, judges of the earth, both young men and maidens, old men and children, let them praise the name of the Lord. For His name alone is exalted, His glory is above the earth and heaven. And He has exalted the horn of His people, the praise of all His saints, of the children of Israel. Oh, a people near to Him. Praise the Lord.
1: Amen.
0: And the last book, not to be outdone. Praise the Lord. Psalm 150 verse 1, praise God in His sanctuary. It's okay to say praise God. His mighty firmament, praise Him for His mighty acts and praise Him according to His excellent greatness. Praise Him with the sound of the trumpet. Praise Him with the lute and the harp. Praise Him with the timbrel and dance. Praise Him with stringed instruments and flutes. Praise Him with loud cymbals. Praise Him with clashing cymbals. Let everything that has breath praise the Lord. Praise the Lord. Doesn't it almost want to make you say, amen. Yes, it does. What a wonderful week to praise the Lord. I tell you folks, when you really, really understand how great it is to realize that we have been given the gift of eternal life through Jesus Christ our Lord. To realize that as families we can come together and worship God. Where we can give Him the glory for the abundant food that He's provided for us in this country. We can thank Him for our little children that gather around the table. We can thank Him for our grandchildren and our cousins and our uncles and our aunts and our mamas and our daddies and our grandpas and grandmas. We can thank God for our family and we can thank Him for our church.
1: Amen.
0: We husbands can thank God for our mates who have stayed by us, for those who have. And for those wives, you can thank God for the men who have worked to provide for you and the children that they love. I thank God for my wife of 45 years. We dated for 4 years before that. You know, I'm almost pushing the big 5-0 here since I fell in love with my sweetheart in high school. My mama said, you aren't yet dry behind the ears, whatever that meant. She was sure it was puppy love, but I knew I didn't love any puppy that I ever had like I loved Joni. It was just different. And I thank God for that woman in my life. I thank God for our home, a physical structure where we can be safe in this world in which we live. I thank God for the table that provides the food that we've been blessed with. I thank God for our 3 sons and their wives. I thank God for our 4 grandchildren today. I never knew we would live to see that happen. But today I give thanks, as our lesson said today, we're reaching a time in our life ready to pass that torch of thanksgiving and praise to our children, who will lift that torch of thanksgiving and praise around a table in the future if Jesus does not come. And they will give thanks for their grandma and their grandpa and their mom and their dad, who may not be there in the years ahead. How thankful I am today for my grandparents that passed on the heritage of Seventh-day Adventist Christianity.

0: How grateful I am for my mom and dad who but lay in their grave today awaiting that great resurrection morning. How thankful I am for a mother and father who love the Lord Jesus Christ and were Seventh-day Adventist Christians. How thankful I am today that I can pass that same torch to my sons and then to their children before Jesus comes. Beloved, today I'm thankful. As I saw the kids in the street the other day throwing the football between cousins that had never been in our little street before. They were new faces, but they came to Grandma's house. And next door there were kids galore throwing the old pumpkin up and down the old asphalt street, laughing, having a good time to build memories. But beloved, my point is this. There's nothing wrong with having some fun, but we need to remember without Jesus, it means nothing.
1: That's right.
0: But Jesus has given us family. And He's made us a part of His through His death on Calvary's cross. Today I'm thankful for what He's given me. And I'm thankful for every one of you and the privilege I have of being your pastor and your friend. Let's pray. Father, today I thank You for my family. Far bigger than just blood, but a universal family through the blood of Jesus. Thank You, Father, for this old world and the thousands upon thousands of people who love You, who want to be in Your kingdom. And thank You for the thousands upon thousands who don't know You, but they will get to know You before Jesus returns. Amen.
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3: Hi, I'm Johnny Erickson Tata. When she was in training for the Summer Olympics, Abby DiAgostino's coach told her, in the case of a fall, pick yourself up and keep running. Well, if you saw the 5,000 meter race, you will recall that Abby did fall and another runner fell with her. But Abby did not follow her coach's advice. She did pick herself up. But when she saw the other runner still on the ground, Abby stopped to help her, surrendering any chance of winning a medal. You see, Abby had other training that came into play that day. In her own words, my actions were instinctive. God prepared my heart to respond that way. You know, Abby is a great example of 1 Timothy chapter 4. Physical training, but training for godliness is much better. Today, look for someone who has stumbled and give them a hand. It is the winning thing to do.
4: Our modern-day culture exalts this idea of extraterrestrials and UFOs so much that the thought of life on other planets seems plausible, even to some Christians. But did God need to create life elsewhere? Stay tuned.
5: The idea that life can arise from non-life has never been observed. Why could this happen somewhere else?
4: This is Science, Scripture, and Salvation, a Creation Radio Journal. I'm Chris O'Brien with the Institute for Creation Research. ETs and UFOs. It's the stuff of books and movies, just science fiction. Or is it? What exactly are we looking for out there in space? And why haven't we found... Join us for the next 15 minutes for Is Anybody Out There? Roger Oakland is director of Understand the Times and has researched the subject of extraterrestrials for the last two decades.
5: There has been a tremendous interest in extraterrestrial supernatural beings. Many of them are hybrids in nature, part animal, part human. We see these in various kinds of productions, whether it be comics or science fiction films, cartoons. And the idea is that these super beings, supernatural, extraterrestrial beings, have supernatural powers that are further evolved than we here on planet Earth. And in fact, what is very interesting is that when we look at these so-called superheroes, we see a very strong parallel, similarity, to the ancient deities and demigods that were worshipped by great societies of the past. So it's obvious that this fascination with UFOs, extraterrestrial,

0: animals is not the first time that it's happened in Earth's history.
1: So how is evolutionary thought the basis for this belief in life evolving on other planets?
0: In my view, the Darwinian evolutionary idea for the origin and development of life has prepared a foundation for the belief that life must exist somewhere else in the universe. The general presumption is, of course, is that the development of life has occurred from non-life and that this is a fact. And also that the belief is that life proceeds in a direction from simple to complex, and that if life has evolved here on planet Earth, then why has it not been there a possibility of it evolving elsewhere? They say that the more time, the more places, the more possibilities for this natural process to occur, then certainly we would be arrogant in not accepting the idea that life must have evolved somewhere else in the universe. This faith in the idea of biological evolution becomes the basis of a cosmic or universal law of nature that opens the door for the proposal that extraterrestrial life not only exists, but also that it may be different than life as we know it here on Earth.
1: Dr. Thomas Kendall is director of Reasons for Faith Ministries.
2: Leo said, anywhere on the solar system here, where which is on planet Earth, life can evolve, and it can evolve because all that's needed is naturalistic conditions. If you have the right distance from the sun, if you have the right chemicals present, time and chance and natural laws will do their natural thing, and life will spontaneously generate. And since we know, quote-unquote, that it is a fact, quote-unquote, that it happened here on Earth, then it must be a foregone conclusion that it could happen on any suitable planet anywhere in the universe. And so they've run calculations like how many possible suitable planets could be out there and how many possible civilizations there might be. And because they're doing these mathematical calculations, it's somehow supposed to be a scientific argument. But you have to realize the whole assumption of the math is based on a false premise that's never been demonstrated, and that is that life can evolve by chance. And based on everything we know in 21st century science, based on the laws of chemistry and physics and thermodynamics and probability, it not only could not and did not evolve on this planet, it could not and did not evolve on any other planet in the universe based on what we know. What their argument is from what we don't know, but based on what we really know in science, it appears to be utterly impossible. But the myth is so enamoring to so many people. You know, the whole basis of the Star Trek and the Star Wars and all these other sci-fi thrillers, when you think about it, the whole basis is the assumption that evolution is true and that life must have evolved on other planets.
1: This is one of the reasons there's so much interest in locating water in outer space. Roger Oakland.
0: One of the evolutionary assumptions is that if water exists, therefore life has the possibility of coming to existence by the process of evolution. But no one has ever performed any kind of an experiment on Earth to show that this is a possibility. Yes, we have plenty of water here on Earth, but to show that life can evolve, can originate by a natural process, has never been demonstrated. Scientists then speculate, well, if we can find water elsewhere in the universe, like on Mars, then certainly there is the possibility that life has evolved there. But again, this whole idea has no basis whatsoever scientifically.
1: Dr. Danny Faulkner is professor of astronomy and physics at the University of South Carolina.
3: Truth of the matter is, water is very plentiful in the universe, much more than many people would think. We've found evidence of water on many of the moons in the solar system. We found evidence of much water inside of comets. Some of the planets, we know there's water there. We also see evidence of water in the spectra of certain types of cool stars. And we can also pick up water signatures in radio measurements from radio telescopes. So water's all over the place. The problem is that all of that water is either in a solid form, as in the case of comets or in the planets in most cases, or it's in a vapor form, as in the case of tails and heads of comets and in the atmospheres of stars. And, of course, water in either the solid or gaseous form does no good for life. You need liquid water. And getting liquid water is not easy. It requires a pretty narrow range of temperature. It requires a pretty good, narrow range of pressure as well. You can have the right temperature and wrong pressure or vice versa. So liquid water, and much of it, is a very precious commodity, which the Earth has a huge abundance of. But life depends upon water, but many, many other things. And it'd be like saying, I have a screw or a bolt, therefore I have an automobile. Automobiles, and do have screws.

0: screws and bolts in them, but it has a lot more than that. And so finding one essential element for life is it's a necessary condition, it's hardly a sufficient condition for life. But even more to the point, all these kind of assumptions about life existing elsewhere in the universe are predicated upon the assumption of evolution. It's a given that wherever the conditions are conducive, you have the right temperature, you have the right elements present, you have a source of energy, you have water, liquid form, the whole bit, then life will naturally spring forth. And of course, we know scientifically and biblically that's not the case. If indeed there is life elsewhere, it has to be created by God.
1: Then how can we explain UFO sightings and what seem like very real visits from aliens?
0: The vast majority of these can be explained in terms of natural phenomenon or people misunderstanding what they have seen. It seems strange to me that you've had thousands of these visitations, but they never show up at governmental offices. They never show up at observatories. I've spent countless nights out at an observatory, and I've never been visited. You'd think the visiting extraterrestrials would be able to recognize and identify what an observatory is. And if they wanted to make contact with someone, what better person could you find than an astronomer? And yet I know of no astronomer or I don't know of any observatory where visitations actually happened.
1: What does the Bible have to say about all this? Dr. Kindle.
2: And the first thing we have to realize is that that is not something that originates in Scripture. God has not given us a revelation and said that there are any beings, intelligent, sentient beings in the universe other than angels and men. As far as human beings are concerned, the Bible is very clear that Adam was the first man and that Eve was the mother of all living, so there certainly are no other human beings other than descendants of Adam and Eve. There are angels, myriads of angels, two-thirds of which remained loyal to the Creator and a third of which rebelled and are now deceiving spirits, demons, fallen angels, things of that nature. But other than that, the Bible is completely silent about there being other beings out there.
1: Roger Oakland.
3: The Bible states that all life exists because it was created. Colossians 1:16, "For by him were all things created, that are in heaven, that are on earth, visible and invisible, whether they are thrones or dominions or principalities or powers, all things were created by him and for him." So everything which exists in the universe has been created. But we must also understand that the Creator has an adversary, Satan, the devil, the one who deceives the whole world. And the Bible would mention that since the fall of man in the Garden of Eden, Satan and his followers, the fallen angels, have played a significant role in deceiving the world and would appear often have manifested as extraterrestrial intelligent beings, not evolved, but created beings, fallen angelic beings, which have influenced the affairs of mankind.
1: Believing that beings evolved on other planets presents theological problems for the Christian. Dr. Kindle.
2: The Bible is very clear that Adam was given the dominion. The curse could not even come on this creation until Satan tempted and got Adam and Eve to sin. Adam in particular had that authority and dominion, and only then was the curse given. But the far-reaching nature of the curse, according to Romans chapter 8, is that the whole creation now groans and travails in pain. The whole creation is now under a bondage of decay, and we see that decay principle that we formerly recognize as the second law of thermodynamics throughout the universe. Now, if Adam sinned on planet Earth, and we are connected to Adam genetically, it explains the sin nature of man, because we're connected with him, and he got a corrupt nature when he sinned. Well, then, the terrible thing about sin is that it doesn't just touch the sinner, it touches anyone who is related or connected to that sinner. The whole race was polluted with Adam's sin. But the problem theologically is if you have God having created independently alien beings on other planets, why in the world would they be affected and cursed and put under a bondage of corruption and decay and groaning and travail because of Adam's sin? They're not genetically related to Adam, and it just makes no theological sense to assume that God made such creatures and then subjected them to the curse when it was really no reason at all for them to be connected with it.
1: The truth is, evolutionists must believe in life evolving on other planets. Otherwise, it would make planet Earth a very unique and special place.
2: The Bible makes it so clear that this world is so important. This is where God created the very first thing he created on day one, you know, was the Earth. The Earth came first before the sun, the moon, the stars, the planets. The Earth was first. It was here that man was made in his image. It was here on this Earth that the God-man, the last Adam, Jesus Christ, came to die and shed his blood on this planet, in this soil, nowhere else in the universe. It's here that God will return to tabernacle with man forever in the New Jerusalem. This is the most important place in the universe. And this is where God will have his people, his children, and his bride. And that is very clear in the Word of God. We are that special. We don't have to have other people on other planets. This is the most special place in the universe. It always has been. It always will be. And the reason for the infinite universe out there is to declare God's glory, which is a good enough reason in itself, and we probably will get to explore it and exercise dominion over it throughout eternity. But it's very clear that God doesn't have to put other creatures out there in order to have a good purpose for such a huge universe.
1: As our program comes to a close, we hope that you've been encouraged. It's our desire at ICR to show that the Bible can be trusted, both historically and scientifically, and to give facts that will build your faith. As Christians, we need to understand the scientific basis for our beliefs. We pray that this program will aid you in your discovery of science and
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5: One of the greatest privileges of fatherhood is sitting next to your son or daughter in a church pew. 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
6: So much of Pop's daily life was intentional. He wasn't just going through the motions. He had a plan. Maybe that's why I enjoy thinking back on my childhood. I can look at the choices my dad made and compare them to my experiences as a father. I can see that my brother, sister, and I were always on his mind, influencing his decisions. For example, my folks never sent me to Sunday school. We went together. I sat next to Pop in church, and that was a learning experience all by itself. I can still feel the vibrations that seemed to come from him, through the pew and into my body, as he hummed or verbalized his agreement with what he was hearing. I learned to pay attention during sermons because I wanted to know what made him say softly, "Oh, yes," or "That's true," or even "You can say that again, brother." My father's responses to truth had a deep effect on me. Sometimes today I have to remember that in a lot of churches I get to visit, folks are used to just sitting real quiet. I know this is supposed to help them pay attention, but sometimes I wonder if it just helps people stay asleep, if you know what I mean. But sitting next to my dad gave me a good idea of what it means to participate in worship. He modeled that, and it made a lasting impact on my faith. Do your kids know what moves you? Do they understand what touches the core of who you are? Do they know your favorite hymn or chorus, even if they call it an oldie? Do they see you reading the Bible? Can they recite your favorite verse? Transmitting values and faith isn't just about what kids happen to see and hear when they watch you. That process often needs to be delivered.

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4: Your eyes are quicker than anyone ever thought. For you to see an image, a huge number of chemical and electrical reactions must take place in sequence. Science still does not fully understand all the reactions. Obviously, each of these reactions in the chain must take place extremely rapidly for us to see what is happening while it is still happening. Researchers have been studying how quickly light causes the first chemical changes in the eye that finally lead to you seeing an image. This type of chemical change is called photochemical reaction. Photochemical reactions are the basis of photographic prints. However, the photochemical reactions that result in a printed photograph take place much more slowly than the photochemical reactions in your eye. Now, for the first time, scientists have timed the first photochemical reaction in the eye. They report that the first reaction takes place in 200,000ths of 1,000th of a millionth of a second. Clearly, the many chemical and electrical operations involved in sight could not be by trial and error, step by step, over huge spans of time. Our Creator has given us the ability to see so that we could see His handiwork in the creation. Even the processes by which we see clearly show the excellence of His work.
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7: You've got questions? 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Welcome to God's Treasure Chest. I'm Charles Mills. 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
8: How can God, who loves everyone, stand back and watch people suffer?
7: 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First, most suffering on this earth is the result of human choice. People damage their bodies through unhealthy habits like smoking, drinking, and eating foods that do more harm than good. God's treasure chest brims with great health advice and life-enriching ideas provided by God to ease suffering and pain. Second, the Holy Spirit is constantly at work trying to turn people's thoughts heavenward. You won't find too many active criminals who have a loving relationship with God. Third, even death itself has been overcome by the sacrifice of God's own Son. At this very moment, He's preparing a home for you far from this house of horrors we call planet Earth. Standing back and watching? Hardly. Heaven is buzzing with activity designed to end our suffering as quickly as possible. I like the way the Living Bible paraphrases 2 Corinthians 4:17. These troubles and sufferings of ours are, after all, quite small and won't last very long. Yet this short time of distress will result in God's richest blessing.

0: upon us forever and ever. 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
2: 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Can you give grace to the process? 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
3: Now we have received not the spirit of the world, but the spirit which is of God, that we might know the things that are freely given to us of God. Which thing also we speak, not in the words which man's wisdom teacheth, but which the Holy Ghost teacheth, comparing spiritual things with spiritual.
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5: 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This is Ken Ham, an Aussie transplant living in America, sharing the truth of God's Word. What you believe about the past matters. It forms your starting point for interpreting the evidence in the present world. Now take climate change, for example. Some people begin with the idea that the Earth is millions of years old and the temperature has had gradual changes in the past. So in this view, climate change is alarming and it's likely modern man's fault. But if we start with God's Word, we have a different starting point for looking at the Earth's past. The Earth was created recently with a very good climate. But over 4,000 years ago, there was a catastrophic global flood that totally changed the climate. The Earth is still actually settling down from the flood and its aftermath.
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8: Now a look at your evening weather on Bakersfield Christian Talk Radio. Mostly sunny today with a high near 106 and lows around 76. Sunny tomorrow with a high of 106 and lows around 77. For your Saturday, hot with a high near 108 and lows around 78. And for Sunday, hot with a high near 110 and lows around 81. That's your evening weather on Bakersfield Christian Talk Radio.
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2: God often calls us to make sacrifices in our lives that are totally illogical. 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
11: That's Pastor Mark Finley, and this is Hope Lives 365. At Hope Lives 365, we believe God answers prayer. 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That's 888-244-HOPE. Here's Pastor Mark.
2: Mary believed the God of the impossible. Now, there are times that we're going to face impossible circumstances in our lives. There are times that it's going to be necessary for us by faith to grasp the God of the impossible. Some of us will have challenges that are financial challenges, and some of you are going through them today. You want to do God's will, but you're facing tremendous financial challenges. We serve the God of the impossible. There are some of us that are going to face health challenges. We serve the God of the impossible. There are some of us that are going to face family challenges. We face the God of the impossible. Can you logically explain how the Holy Spirit can conceive the Christ child in the womb of Mary? There are times that Christianity is illogical. Now, God gives us enough faith to believe, enough evidence to believe. Christianity is believable. The prophecies of the Bible reveal its integrity. The life-changing power of Christ revealed in the Bible reveals the Bible's veracity. The coherence of the Bible, the archaeological finds. But you cannot explain logically how Moses walks into the Red Sea and that thing opens. There's no logical explanation for that. You cannot explain logically how manna falls from heaven. You cannot explain logically how Jesus walks with water. You cannot explain logically how Jesus breaks bread and it feeds 5,000. And you can't explain logically how the Holy Spirit conceives Christ in the womb of Mary. There comes a point of Christian life where you say, God, I'm going to lay my logic aside. And all my human reason I'm going to lay aside. And accept by faith that which you have said, and I believe in the God of the impossible. God is full of surprises. In fact, God seems to specialize in surprises, but especially the impossible. Many times we expect God to do one thing, and He does another. We anticipate His movement in one direction, but it's often in another direction. We trust Him to handle something immediately, and He waits, and it seems like God's taking forever. And in other times, we anticipate waiting for a long time, and almost overnight, He solved the problem. God loves to do things that we have no power to do. And that's the way He's planned our lives. You see, we call it impossible. But God says there's no problem at all. Even the most overwhelming obstacle will not be impossible to overcome with God. You see, we're all faced with a series of great opportunities. But you know what? They're brilliantly disguised as impossibilities. We are faced with great opportunities disguised as impossibilities. Many times believers are convinced that there's no way that even God can intervene in their life. But they miss out on God's key work. Notice these three points. First, our impossibilities are channels through which God moves most powerfully. Every impossibility in your life is a platform for God to launch into His great work. God can do the very best work in our lives when we're faced with impossible situations. He can.
12: That's right.
2: He can. Why? Because there's no credit that goes to us. It all goes to God.
12: That's right.
2: Secondly, when God intervenes, His surprises are always for our best good and His glory. What do we learn from the message to Joseph? From the message to Joseph, we learn, don't be locked into your own ideas or plans. Listen to the voice of God. What do we learn from the message to Mary? We learn that second lesson. Never forget, when you face impossible situations in your life, God is the God of the impossible. But the shepherds want to speak to us this morning. They have a message from an angel too. And the wise men, let's look at it.
13: We go to the shepherds, Luke chapter 2. Luke, the second chapter. The message from the shepherds. What do they say to us this morning? Luke, the second chapter, verses 8 and onward. Now there were in the same country shepherds living out in the fields, keeping watch over their flock by night. And behold, an angel of the Lord stood before them, and the glory of the Lord shone about them, and they were greatly afraid. Then the angel said to them, "Do not be afraid, for behold, I bring you good tidings of great joy, which will be to all people. There is born to you this day in the city of David a Savior, who is Christ the Lord." Now, I have read that text probably well over 100 times, probably 200, 300, 400 times. I've never seen something in it that is so simple I missed it. Have you ever read a text and you read that thing and read it and read it and then you miss something in it? Why didn't the angel say, "We have an amazing announcement"? Why didn't they say, "We have a surprising announcement for you"? Why didn't they say, "We have a shocking announcement for you"? When you read Luke chapter 2 and verse 10, it's as if the angels are saying to them, "We bring you good tidings of great joy. You have been studying something. You've been looking at the prophecies. You've been anticipating something. You are shepherds in the field, but you are sensitive to the fact that the Messiah is coming. You have honest hearts. You hunger and thirst after righteousness. You simple shepherds are not like the narrow-minded, prejudiced priests in the temple. You are there seeking God. You're anticipating the coming of the Messiah." It's as if the angel is saying that, so the angel says, "Don't be afraid. I'm bringing you tidings of great joy. This day in the city of David, the Christ you've been anticipating, the Christ of prophecy, the Christ you've looked forward to, he has come, he's been born." Now the interesting thing is this. The book Desire of Ages says this. In the fields where the boy David had led his flock, shepherds were still keeping watch by night. Through the silent hours, they talked together of the promised Savior and prayed for the coming of King to David's throne. What were the shepherds doing that night before the angels came? What were they doing? They were talking about the coming of the Messiah. They were talking about the prophecies. They sensed that it was the fullness of time. They were praying that the Messiah would come. Their hearts were longing for the coming of the Messiah. It was a time of brutality and crime. You know, Herod was an amazing person. Herod was part Jew. He married a Jewish wife. He converted to Judaism. He did that to keep peace. He was a great builder. He did many, many things that were very positive for Judaism. In fact, he built the temple for Jews. But one problem that Herod had, he was suspicious of anybody that he would think would take over the throne. And he was ruthless. Herod murdered his own wife because she was getting some prominence that he thought that he should get. He murdered two of his own sons when he thought that they were more popular than him. When Herod knew that he was soon to die and his life was coming to an end, he was so ruthless, the Roman record says, that he knew that nobody would mourn for his death, that they would all rejoice at his death. So this is what he did. He wanted tears to be shed at his death. So he had imprisoned 300 of the top noblemen of all of Judea. And he said, "When I die, kill every one of them, because I want some tears shed at my death. And this is the only way anybody's going to cry. So kill every one of them." This was a time of corruption, moral corruption, political corruption, ruthlessness. It was a time of open immorality. It was a time of conflict, war, and strife. And the Bible says, when the fullness of time had come, God sent forth his Son. Did the religious leaders of the day understand that the Messiah was going to come? Did the political leaders of the day understand that? But had the fullness of time come? Had the clock struck the hour? And shepherds in the field, simple, honest shepherds. Take your Bible, please, and turn to the book of Matthew. Matthew chapter 5, verse 6. Matthew chapter 5, verse 6. Here is an amazing lesson for you and me living on the verge of the second coming of Christ. Matthew chapter 5, verse 6. Blessed are those that do what? Hunger and thirst after righteousness, for they shall be what? Filled. Back now to Isaiah 44, verse 3. Isaiah 44, verse 3. For I will pour water on him who is thirsty, and floods on the dry ground. I'll pour my spirit on your descendant, and my blessing upon your offspring. I will pour water on him that is thirsty. God today fills with his presence those that hunger and thirst after righteousness. The lesson of the shepherds is very, very simple. It's this. Let your heart hunger after righteousness. Let your soul long for the presence of God. The shepherds out in a field had heaven illuminated with the glory of God.
14: That's right.
13: The lesson of Joseph. Don't get locked into your plans too much. Don't become so narrow and opinionated that you can't change. Let God speak to you. Let God's plans be your plans. The lesson of Mary. There's nothing impossible with God. Believe in the God of the impossible. The lesson of the shepherds. Day by day, moment by moment, let your heart hunger after righteousness. Let your heart hunger after God. And just like the darkness of the shepherd's night was illuminated with the glory of God, your heart will be illuminated with God's glory. When your heart's feeling dark like the darkness of night, let the star of Christ's light shine there. But there's one more lesson. We don't want to miss the lesson of the wise men. The hour is late, but the wise men are on their way, and we don't want to miss them. Take your Bible, please, and turn. Matthew chapter 2. Matthew chapter 2, the lesson of the wise men. What does that lesson say us? Be prepared for a surprise here. Matthew chapter 2. We're looking there at verse 1. Now after Jesus was born in Bethlehem of Judea, in the days of Herod the king, behold, the wise men came from the east. They came to Jerusalem. They said, where is he who has been born, the king of the Jews? For we've seen his star in the east and have come to worship him. The wise men from the east, where were they from? Probably Persia. They were probably from Persia. How far was Persia from Jerusalem? About 1,500 miles. How long would it have taken them to get there? Probably 3 months, 4 months. That's why the Bible says in Matthew chapter 2 that the Holy Family were in a house. They weren't still in the manger. So the scenes that we have of the wise men coming to the manger probably are not accurate at all. They came, followed the star, didn't get there at that point of time, but came later when he was in the house. But that is not the main point. The point is this. Here are non-Jews. They are non-Jews. They're living in Persia, but they are studying prophecy. Now, how did God give them knowledge of prophecy? When the Jews went into captivity into Babylon, and later Medo-Persia took over, the Jews translated the scripture, and scripture was available to these wise men. So they could have studied prophecy. Secondly, Balaam the prophet, who became an apostate prophet, Numbers chapter 24, verse 17. Numbers 24. So these men were studying prophecy. There were two particular prophecies that they would have been familiar with. One is found in Numbers chapter 24, verse 17. Now this was written 1,500 years before the birth of Christ. Numbers 24, verse 17. I see him, but not now. I behold him, but not near. A star shall come out of Jacob, a scepter shall rise out of Israel. So here Balaam, one who was a true prophet, then false prophet, goes to this area, makes a prediction that a star is going to come out of Jacob, and that star is going to lead to the king of Israel. Quite amazing. They would have known that prophecy. So when they saw that star, that star began to move, they had some sense that this was a prophetic vision. You look also at Micah 5, verse 2. They were students of prophecy. They were not Jews, but they were students of prophecy. I would like to suggest to you today that all over the world there are those who are students of prophecy, not Seventh-day Adventists, but they are faithful men and women of God, studying the Word of God, and God is leading them to an understanding of His truth in this hour. Micah the 5th, the 2nd verse, "But Bethlehem, out of you shall he come forth that is to be ruler in Israel, whose goings forth have been of old from everlasting." So, 1,500 years before Christ, Numbers predicts that a star would guide the wise men. About 600 to 700 years before Christ, Micah predicts that Jesus would be born where? Where would Jesus be born? In Bethlehem. And so, the wise men sense that, and they come. Now, interestingly enough, Desire of Ages, page 60, says, "It was not a fixed star nor a planet in the phenomena that excited the keenest interest. The star was a distant company of shining angels. But of this the wise men were ignorant." I always wondered, how did that star move? Well, they looked up there, they saw this bright light, they think it's a star, and it moves across the heavens. What is it? It's a distant company of what? Angels that guide them right to the place. Men and women today who don't know Christ, don't know His message for these last days of Earth's history, but they sense that we're living where something great and decisive is about ready to happen. They're studying prophecy. And God is leading them to His people. He's leading them to His truth today. When the wise men come, they come with three gifts. Back to Matthew chapter 2. The wise men come with three gifts. What are the three gifts that the wise men come with? Notice what they are. Verse 11. Notice it says, Matthew chapter 2, verse 11, when they had come into what? It says they came into the house. That's not a mistaken translation. It took them 3 or 4 months to get there, probably. They saw the young child with Mary his mother. Notice he's not a baby now. He's a young child still in the baby stage, of course. And fell down and worshipped. Opened their treasures. They presented him gifts to him. Gold, frankincense, and myrrh. Gold, frankincense, and myrrh. Gold is a gift for a king. In the ancient world, if you come to a king, you present gold. Frankincense was used in religious services. It's a gift for a priest. Myrrh was used as an embalming agent to embalm the body. It was a gift for one that was going to die. So in the three gifts, we see Christ honored as Savior, Christ honored as priest, Christ honored as king. In the three gifts, we see the acknowledgement, Christ is the Messiah who is to die. The one is to provide forgiveness and grace and mercy. Christ is the King of Kings. Now, there's another aspect of those three gifts. Gold represents all material possessions. So when the wise men came with the gold, they were saying, "Lord, all of our material possessions are yours. They're gifts that you've given us. We give this gold as a token of that." Frankincense was always used in worship. It was a sense that all of my worship is yours, Lord. I don't worship things. I don't worship some favorite TV idol or movie star or TV star. I worship Jesus. He is the supreme one in my life, the center of worship. That's frankincense. Myrrh had to do with the physical body. I give my body to you. So when you look at those gifts in a deeper way, what you're really saying is, as the wise men came with their gifts, we come with ours. We come and say, "Jesus, no possession that I have is mine. It's yours. I give it to you." We come saying, "All of my worship is yours." We come saying, "Lord, my physical body is yours." Here's lesson four for an end-time people. A people guided by the prophetic word will make an all-out surrender to the living Christ, holding nothing back. A people guided by the prophetic word. The wise men were guided by the prophetic word. And they came making an all-out surrender to Christ. Incidentally, how did Mary and Joseph support themselves for the year in Egypt? They had the gold, the frankincense, and the myrrh. The gifts of the wise men enabled Mary and Joseph to support themselves on their journey in Egypt. Lesson four, a people guided by the prophetic word will make an all-out surrender, nothing back.
2: We live in an age that desires a crossless, accommodating, easygoing Christianity. A health, wealth, and prosperity gospel. Just give your life to Jesus and you'll always be healthy. You'll be wealthy. The money

0: will roll in and you'll never have any problems. That's not the gospel of the New Testament. Gold, Lord, all my possessions are yours. Frankincense, all my worship is yours. Myrrh, my body is yours. God is calling us in a final generation to a deeper sacrifice than we have yet imagined. Consider the example of George Utley, a young British missionary. Utley, when he was in his 20s, made a commitment that he would give his entire life to Christ. But Utley went out to Africa as a missionary. While he was there in Africa, it was in the early days of missions. There were very few Christians at all, very few Christians at all in Africa at the time. And Utley was sharing his commitment to the living Christ, to sacrifice his entire life to Jesus. As he was there, he was approached by a group of tribesmen. And the tribesmen came with their axes and their bows and arrows, their spears. Utley at that time had a Winchester rifle, an automatic, and he could have easily killed these three or four men that surrounded him. He took his rifle and he began to think, if I kill these four men, it is going to set back the cause of Christian mission for generations. I would rather die. And he did. He did. His body was bloodied and left by the side of a river. When his body was found, his Winchester rifle with 10 cartridges ready to fire were there, but he chose to give his life in self-sacrifice. Word of his death went through that region, and a mighty revival took place. And you may not realize it today, but today, one in every four Christians lives on the continent of Africa in the world. 23% of the world's Christians live in Africa, 600 million. God often calls us to make sacrifices in our lives that are totally, but he speaks to our hearts. And he says, are you willing to make that surrender to me? Let's pray together. As we bow our heads to pray, we hear the angel's voice speaking to Joseph in the quietness of the moment, calling us to surrender our plans to God. We hear the angel speaking to Mary, calling us to believe in the God of the impossible. We hear angels speaking to the shepherds, calling us to hunger and thirst after righteousness. We hear the angels' voices speaking through the wise men to make a sacrifice for you that may seem illogical to others, but a sacrifice of our life. And so today, Lord, we thank you for the call of heaven. We thank you for the moving of the Spirit. We thank you for the lessons that come from Joseph and Mary and shepherds and wise men. And we pray you that you would move upon our hearts and teach us those spiritual lessons necessary to prepare us for eternity. In Christ's name, amen.
1: 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They want to learn how to survive in light of all of these unprecedented natural disasters and the potential for nuclear attack. But there's one area that most people don't give much thought to, and that is spiritual survival. 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And call right now to get that book. We'd love for you to have a copy. That is 888-244-2255. hope. 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
3: Texas summers had prepared Dr. Jerry for a lot of heat, but serving with Mercy Ships introduced him to a different kind of endurance. One day, he met a woman suffering from a devastating childbirth injury that had forced her to leave her village. Still, she refused to give up hope. In oppressive heat, she walked 14 miles searching for healing aboard the Mercy Ship. A few weeks after her successful surgery, Dr. Jerry spotted her again on the gangway. She'd made the long journey once more just to thank him. In her hands was an embroidered cloth for him to wipe his brow. Proverbs chapter 11, 25 says, "Whoever brings blessing will be enriched, and one who waters will himself be watered." And standing there in the heat, Dr. Jerry realized he'd received far more than he had given.
2: Visit mercyships.org for more information.
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5: Can the person have a perverted appetite for food? Yeah, can a person be a glutton? Same thing with the desires for sex. Everything good that God has made, the devil has sought to corrupt. We're continuing with our series talking about these laws of love and liberty. And today in particular, we are on commandment number 7. Some of you, if you know your Bibles and if you learned this growing up and going to church, you know what that is. It's only 4 words. Sometimes people leave one of those words out. Thou shalt not commit adultery. You know, it's possible to be distracted to death. That's right. I understand every year that around North America, probably in many parts of the world, that the casualty of deer spikes. Just in Illinois, for instance, they report more than 17,000 deer die each year after being struck by motorists and cars. Most of the time it's in the fall. Do you know why? That's when the bucks are going through the rut season. They are preoccupied with mating. And because of that preoccupation, and they become so concerned about their territory, and they can become so concerned about other bucks, they'll get engaged in either fighting another buck or following a doe, and they don't even care if a semi is coming down the road. And they get to where they are distracted to death. Unfortunately, this problem does not just happen with deer. And it doesn't just happen with bucks. It happens with human bucks and does. They can become so preoccupied with the opposite sex that it becomes spiritually fatal. And you can find the record of this in the Bible. Of course, the command, Exodus 20:14, thou shalt not commit adultery. What is adultery? Definition, and there's a distinction between the word adultery and fornication. They both fall under the seventh commandment. Adultery is voluntary sexual intimacy between a married person and a partner other than the lawful spouse. Whereas fornication is sexual intercourse between partners who are not married to each other. And both are clearly forbidden in the Bible. You can find, for instance, in Galatians 5:19, now the works of the flesh are evident, which are these: adultery, fornication. Right there he makes a distinction, doesn't he? Adultery, fornication, uncleanness, lewdness, and that's talking about obscene behavior. Dirty jokes is lewd behavior. 1 Corinthians 6, verse 9 and 10. Do you not know the unrighteous will not inherit the kingdom of God? Do not be deceived. Neither fornicators, or idolaters, nor adulterers, nor homosexuals, nor sodomites will inherit the kingdom of God. And I want to include, so that people don't lose hope, And such were some of you. Paul writes to the Corinthian church. They had all kinds of problems there, not only with homosexuality, but with fornication, with adultery. And then Paul goes on to say, and such were, past tense, you. But you've been washed, you've been sanctified, you've been cleansed through power of God. And so as we talk about this subject, as with the other sins, you know, when we talk about the Ten Commandments, none of them are called the unpardonable sin. But they are called sin. And sin is deadly if it is not repented of and forsaken. And Jesus came to save us not in our sins, but the angel said he came to save us from our sins. And this is one of those sins, adultery. Proverbs 6, verse 32, whoever commits adultery with a woman lacks understanding. He who does so destroys his own soul. It not only has sometimes physical ramifications and social ramifications, it definitely has spiritual ramifications. Keep in mind, marriage was part of God's perfect plan. It had nothing to do with redemption. It was a sacred ordinance of God when we had a perfect world, and it is still part of His perfect plan. Marriage doesn't have to do with being saved because man had not fallen yet when God introduced marriage. It's something that is holy because it existed before there was even sin in the world. And when we're invited to participate in marriage and we make these covenants, it's not just a promise, it's a covenant with another person before witnesses in the presence of God. So, God has made marriage, it's part of His perfect plan, and He has created us with a desire for the opposite sex, partly to procreate. You know, if it wasn't for that sexual desire, virtually none of us would be here. Isn't that right? And if it wasn't for hunger, you probably wouldn't be here also. God gave you the desire to hunger for food or you would eventually die out. And He also planted within us this healthy, holy desire for sex that, governed by a sanctified mind, is a good thing. Sex is not something the devil invented. We got to be careful to not communicate that. Sex is a beautiful thing. The way, when you think about it, how two people come together through an act of love and embrace, and they are able to reproduce another person. It's a beautiful thing in the context that God has designed. But the devil has succeeded in making it ugly and dirty, and the devil can warp and pervert everything that God makes. Can the person have a perverted appetite for food?
6: Yes.
5: Yeah, can a person be a glutton? Same thing with the desires for sex. Everything good that God has made, the devil has sought to corrupt, including marriage and that institution and those desires. But those desires must be restrained, just as with the desires for food. If they're not, there are consequences for that. The Bible tells us in Hebrews 13:4, marriage is honorable among all and the bed undefiled. But fornicators and adulterers, God will judge. Genesis 2:18, the Lord God said, it's not good that man should be alone. I read that to you already. 1 Corinthians 7:9, it says that if a person cannot exercise self-control, they should marry, for it's better to marry than to burn with passion. You know, I've got a quote here from C.S. Lewis. He says, either marriage with complete faithfulness to your partner or total abstinence, those are the only options for the believer. And you can't be making excuses. Well, I'm single. God doesn't expect me to just be abstinent. And so I'm going to go out and hire a prostitute, male or female. I mean, that's where that logic will take you. God expects us to use self-control. Did Jesus? Do you think that Jesus wasn't tempted in all points as we are? The Bible says He was. But He lived a holy life. And so can we. When you're a Christian, old things pass away, all things are made new. Now, I'm taking this little rabbit trail to just reinforce the principle that everybody that is human is going to be tempted. And the devil is even going to tempt people within good Christian marriages to think things they shouldn't think. Don't fall for the idea that you are a victim and you are helpless and you can't make choices. Everybody can make choices. People who fall into adultery usually have made a series of choices. They are first usually stepping over the line to becoming too friendly or too familiar. Very rarely does it happen just suddenly, unexpectedly. People little by little start opening the door to a forbidden relationship, and they start making friends with the opposite sex while they're married. And they start becoming intimate and sharing intimate details, and they say, oh, but you know, he just makes me feel so good. And then I go home and my husband is so crabby and mean and unappreciative, and this person is so nice, and the devil will start getting you to make these comparisons and excuses, and you could even convince yourself, you know, I think the Lord is leading me in this. I know the Bible says one thing, but in my spirit, people confuse a lot of things for the spirit. You can, too much pizza can make you think the Spirit is leading you. And just, so, you know, if it's not in the Word, friends, don't fall for that. God's Spirit is never going to lead contrary to God's Word.
6: Amen.
5: You know, one of the ways we learn how to be Christians is through loving the Lord and loving each other. The Bible says you got to love the Lord and love your a closer neighbor than your spouse. How can you say you love God who you can't see when you can't love your spouse that you've made a covenant with? And if the Bible tells us to love our enemies, then what excuse do you have for not loving your spouse?
4: 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It's now easier than ever for you to study God's Word with amazing facts, wherever and whenever you want. And most important, to share it with others.
5: Now, there are Bible grounds for divorce. What does Jesus say? If you have your Bibles, you go to Matthew 19, verse 9. I say to you that whoever divorces his wife, except for sexual immorality, and marries another, commits adultery. I know, even as I speak about this, a lot of people here, you've statistically, 40% of even practicing Christians that are marriable age or have been married have experienced that. And so we're not here to condemn. We're here to tell you what the Bible says and that we're to be Christians. The biblical grounds for divorce, and by the way, if there has been marital infidelity, if there has been sexual infidelity in a marriage, it doesn't mean you have to get divorced. There can still be forgiveness and healing. Have you read the book of Hosea? Or even after his wife was unfaithful? And by the way, we're the bride of Christ, the church, and has the church been unfaithful? Look at the history of Israel. So often they went after other gods and he would forgive them and bring them back again. And so can even this be healed and this be forgiven? Yes, it can. And so you look here in Malachi chapter 2, verse 16. For the Lord God of Israel says that he hates divorce, for it covers one's garment with violence, said the Lord of hosts. The reasons for remarriage biblically is if your spouse has died, Paul talks about that. If the marriage covenant has been violated through adultery, and if there's any hope of reconciliation, if there's any redeemable qualities, the best thing that you can do as a Christian is save the marriage. Starting over is tough. And sometimes you might have grounds for separation, and we'll talk about that in just a moment. And you know, at some point, if the church is not going to be the place where God says, here is the line of what's appropriate, and this is a covenant, and it's important, and it means something, then where in our culture can we look? Tell me. If it's not going to happen in the church where you're going to draw a line and say, marriage is sacred, it is holy, it is to be preserved, even if it means at the inconvenience of some, this institution must be carefully guarded, if not at the church, then where? Where are we going to go? Television? Where one guy's got four wives? Where are we going to go to exalt marriage to the holy place where it belongs? It's here, isn't it? It's in God's Word. It's in the church. And so this is the ideal. Now, marriage is not just, or adultery is not just something that is revealed in an action. Jesus also teaches us that adultery can happen in an attitude, right? Matthew chapter 5, verse 27, you've heard it said by them of old, you shall not commit adultery. When he says them of old, he's actually quoting himself.

In the Ten Commandments. But I say to you that whoever looks at a woman to lust for her has already committed adultery with her in his heart. Now, if a person thinks a lustful thought, and if you can prove your spouse has thought a lustful thought, and since Jesus says they've committed adultery in their heart, do you now have grounds for divorce? What do you say? You want to answer? Anyone venture? Bold enough? No, because there is a difference between a thought and an act. Think about this for a minute. If you think about murder, can you be executed according to our government? No. Because a person thinks a murderous thought doesn't mean they are a murderer, and they're not going to be prosecuted as a murderer because they think a thought. Now, if you conspire, if you get the tools and the weapons and you're going to plan it, yes, that's a different story. But thinking a thought is not the same as doing it. And I've had some people who've said to me, Pastor Doug, I may as well go ahead and do it because I'm thinking about it. And Jesus said, if you think about it, it's the same thing. No, he doesn't say it's the same thing. He's trying to show you that he not only wants us to keep the seventh commandment and not literally commit adultery or fornication, he's trying to tell us, I want you to do it in your heart as well. Because if you're keeping the commandment in your heart, you will keep it in your marriage. And I want to remind everybody, especially our young people or any singles here, the seventh commandment is not just for married couples. Seventh commandment is for everybody because that covers the subject of fornication. And that's any kind of sexual activity outside of marriage. And so we're all called to holiness. He says, blessed are the pure in heart, they will see God. He wants us to be pure in our hearts. So Jesus wasn't saying, well, you're thinking it, you may as well do it. He's saying, if you'll be saved in your heart, if you let me recreate your heart, you won't have to worry about the letter of the law because you'll be keeping the spirit of the law. You'll automatically keep the letter of the law when you keep the spirit. Isn't that right? Don't you have to first think it in your heart before you act it out? And let's face it, in the world, people treat sex like shaking hands. That's not the way it is with Christ. The Bible hasn't changed. Yes, our culture has changed, but the truth has not changed. Jesus said, I am the Lord. I do not change. What needs changing is we do. God's church needs to start being a light on a hill and showing the world what holiness looks like. And that means in our lives and in our homes and in our marriages. Peter describing his age, and it's not much different from ours. Peter, 2 Peter chapter 2, verse 14. Having eyes full of adultery that cannot cease from sin, enticing unstable souls. You notice it starts with a look. And that lingering look, did it get David in trouble? Proverbs 9:17. Stolen water is sweet, and bread eaten in secret is pleasant. People think, well, it was a secret rendezvous. No one will know. Solomon goes on to say, but he doesn't know the debtor there, and that her guests, speaking of a harlot, are in the depths of hell. Adultery does not begin below the belt. Adultery begins above the neck. It starts in the mind. If we keep our minds fixed on those things that are good, and if we make a covenant with our eyes, as Job says, can keep us out of a lot of trouble. You look, for instance, in Job 31, verse 1, look away and live. He says, I have made a covenant with my eyes. Why then should I look upon a young woman? Got to learn how to balance our eyes when you see something that's not right. Did Joseph, you know, I love the story of Joseph. He's one of the heroes in the Bible, not just because of his forgiveness, but Joseph is one of the rare exceptions you find in the Bible of a godly man who said no to a temptation that would have been very difficult for most people. He said, no, how can I sin against God? His love was so strong for God, he said, I can't do this thing. He said no to adultery. So whenever we think, oh, we're all human, I remember hearing one woman say, any man could be had. Any man could be had. And I was insulted by that because I don't believe that's true. I think that when people have God's Spirit, that we can live lives of integrity. Proverbs chapter 4, verse 25, let your eyes look straight ahead and your eyelids look right before you. He's talking about when you're tempted. Psalms 101, verse 3, I will set nothing wicked before my eyes. I hate the work of those who fall away. It will not cling to me. And then Solomon also said, Proverbs 5:15,
Drink water from your own cistern and running water from your own well. Let them be your own and not for strangers with you. Now, you know, it's wonderful if you've got a spring in your backyard and you've got your own well and you can drink all the water you want from your own well. That'd be such a blessing. Within marriage, that intimacy is a blessing. Matter of fact, in the Bible, it's commanded that the couples come together. So much of the marriage counseling that happens is almost never because couples are having too much sex. It's because they're not having enough. If the truth be known, 9 times out of 10, now that's a problem. And so within marriage, it's a wonderful thing. But outside of marriage, with someone that is not your spouse, that's where it's a problem. Now, having said all this, I think it's pretty clear what adultery is and that it's a sin. I want to also make it clear it is not the unpardonable sin. Have you ever wondered? And even divorce and remarriage without biblical grounds, the Bible does not call that the unpardonable sin. After David sinned with Bathsheba, was that a forbidden adulterous relationship? Yes, it was. In every way. Connected with murder. Did David suffer? Did Bathsheba suffer? David lost 4 of his sons. The Lord directly in the prophecy of Nathan connected the loss of 4 children with his action. So, do you think David thought it was worth it? Sometimes people fall into adulterous relationships and they don't realize what the consequences are going to be. A lot of kids have been permanently scarred because of the decision that their parents made, a very selfish decision usually. When people commit adultery, who are they thinking about? God and His glory or themselves? What about the woman at the well? John 8:38, scribes brought this woman caught in the act of adultery. She was guilty. According to the law, she should be stoned. According to the law, the man should be stoned too. And I've always wondered, how in the world was it they were able to catch her in the act and not the man? That's pretty strange. And evidently, she was set up. Many think this may have been Mary Magdalene's first encounter with Jesus. And I could give you my other arguments for that later. But they all stood around ready to execute her. He said, "He that is without sin cast the first stone." You know, one reason that adultery is so rampant in the church is because of this story. And no one wants to ever deal with adultery in a church, on the church board. No one wants to, I shouldn't say no one, very few people are willing to address those things because it's so prevalent. We all quote the scripture, "He that is without sin, let them cast the first stone." And people take that to mean that we're not supposed to deal with it at all. So we're all kind of ambivalent about something that God's very clear about. When Jesus said, "He that is without sin, let him not cast the first stone," they were going to kill Mary. They were going to execute this woman. And when her accusers left, he said, "Woman, where are those thine accusers? Has no man condemned you?" She said, "No man, Lord." He said, "Neither do I condemn you." Now, was Jesus saying that adultery is okay, I'm not going to condemn it anymore? Some people have read it that way. Whenever someone in the church falls into adultery, instead of there being any kind of censure or counseling, they just say, "Oh, well, Jesus said I don't condemn, so go and freely sin." Is that what he said? No, he said, "I not condemn you. Go and sin no more." You know why he could say, "I don't condemn you"? Because he was going to take her death penalty. Is the penalty for sin still death? Is the penalty for breaking the 7th commandment still sin? And so is it still death? So how could Jesus tell Mary, "You're free to go"? Because he was going to take her death penalty. That's why he told her, "Go and sin no more." He called it a sin. And he said, "Stop it. I'll forgive you. Don't do it anymore. Because I'll die for you." Does that make sense? But isn't it interesting that both Mary Magdalene was the first one to proclaim the risen Lord, and the woman at the well was the first one to proclaim him among the Gentiles. So it is something that God can forgive, but God is also telling us he still wants us to obey. Adultery is still a sin. He's not recommending that we do a little less of it. He's saying, "Thou shalt not." Still a sin. He's not recommending that we do a little less of it. He's saying, "Thou

0: 1, he said, "Against thee and thee only have I sinned." Joseph, when he was tempted to commit adultery with Potiphar's wife, he said, "How can I do this wicked thing and sin against God?" And so the best reason to keep this commandment and every commandment is because Jesus loves us and he had to die to save us from our sins. Isn't that right?
1: Yes.
0: And it's through his shed blood that we're given power to live holy lives. Wherever you are in your experience, in your life, whether you're old enough to be married or you've been married before or divorced, maybe you haven't got biblical grounds, everyone can come to the Lord as they are and thank him for the power of the blood to live a new life from here on.
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1: The Lord reigneth. He is clothed with majesty. The Lord is clothed with strength, wherewith he hath girded himself. The world also established that it cannot be moved. Thy throne is established of old. Thou art from everlasting. The floods have lifted up, O Lord. The floods have lifted up their voice. The floods lift up their waves. The Lord on high is mightier than the noise of many waters, yea, than the mighty waves of the sea. Thy testimonies are very sure. Holiness becometh thine house, O Lord, forever.
2: Know ye not that ye are the temple of God, and that the Spirit of God dwelleth in you? Whosoever believeth on him shall not be ashamed.
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5: 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Mostly sunny today with a high near 106 and lows around 76. Sunny tomorrow with a high of 106 and lows around 77. For your Saturday, hot with a high near 108 and lows around 78. And for Sunday, hot with a high near 110 and lows around 81. That's your evening weather on Bakersfield Christian Talk Radio.
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7: Did you know that right now, today, one out of three people living in your neighborhood say they're dealing with extreme levels of stress? It's one out of three. And about half of us are not sleeping because we're having trouble coping with the very real problems of modern life. We're getting angry, nervous, exhausted, depressed. And if I'm describing you, in just a moment, I'll show you that there's something very real you can do about it. Don't you go away. I'll be right back.

0: Welcome to another edition of The Voice of Prophecy. I'm Sean Boonstra, your host for the next, about half an hour. And you know, when I was a kid, the futurists were making some incredible promises. They said technology was going to make life much easier. They said we'd only be working 15 or 20 hours a week, and most of our household chores were just going to go away, because robots or machines were going to do the work for us. And yet here we are, 30 or 40 years later, and honestly, I don't know about you, but I kind of feel cheated. My work week isn't shorter, it's actually longer. I mean, I do get to set my own hours, but I'm telling you, it's any 60 or 70 or 80 hours a week that I want to work. Actually, according to the National Sleep Foundation, most of us are working 46 hours a week, and more than a third of us are working more than 50. And while it's kind of nice to have microwaves and dishwashers, the promise they made of more free time kind of seems like a cruel joke. I mean, look at your own family. Families are gulping down their meals and even eating in the car because there's not enough time. They said we would have virtual offices. They said we could work at home or on the beach. But instead of liberating us, computers and cell phones have actually made slaves of us. They're virtual leashes. And now we don't even have downtime because the office is following us everywhere we go. This is not what I was promised. We kind of thought we'd be living like the Jetsons, but in reality, life in the 21st century looks more like an episode of Survivor. And why? I mean, for what? Some economists have noticed that our generation might actually be the first one in quite a while that stands no chance of living better than their parents. The price of energy, through the roof. The cost of good quality food, going up. Healthcare premiums, as you may have noticed, are putting more and more of a drain on your already tight paycheck. It takes at least two people working very hard to pay down a mortgage, even after the collapse of the market, even after the collapse in 2008. And we have far less time than we used to for basic human activities. You know, sitting down for a meal, getting a good night's sleep. Somewhere between 1960 and 1986, the average family, if you can believe it, in those years, had 10 or 12 hours a week to play with their kids. That was from 1960 to 1986, 10 to 12 hours a week. Now, you tell me that still exists. I don't know about you. I feel cheated. Now that we're actually here living in the future, it's kind of disappointing. And I could probably live with the disappointment, except for the fact that this modern lifestyle is actually starting to kill people. Some of us are literally dropping dead from unreasonable levels of stress or from lack of sleep or a lousy diet. Our supper way too often gets handed to us through a little drive-through window, and you get it with fries and a Coke. We're getting lifestyle diseases that were almost unheard of just 100 years ago. And a lot of these diseases are absolutely stress-related. Look, it is obvious something is wrong. And it's not just the physical diseases that are getting to us. Some of us are actually dying on the inside. We're tired. We're way too busy. And our family lives hardly exist. It almost seems like our families have become mutual agreements, people who agree to eat and sleep in the same building, but there's not much else to it. And I know that some of you are starting to wonder why you even bother. The joy of life is gone. It's not fun. You're punching the clock. You're waiting to die. One minute, you're getting out of college and the world is your oyster, but the next minute, you're trying to retire and you find out you don't have enough. And you're going to have to keep working well into your 70s. And all the time in between, it was just a grind. It just passed by. There was no joy. There was no fulfillment. Really, there was no living. And you've got to wonder if that's what life was supposed to be. I mean, if you believe that we were put here for something more than just punching the clock, if you believe that human life is supposed to be significant, then modern living is way beyond frustrating. We might have every convenience on the planet. We might have some things better than our ancestors could have ever dreamed, but still our lives feel kind of meaningless. We're clock punchers. We just exist. There's just not much more to it than that. So I think you're going to find that what we're going to discuss today is very important. If you feel like you're punching the clock, if you feel like life has lost its meaning, that you're just putting in time until this cruel, brutish, short life is over, then you're going to want to pay attention. But just before I move on with what I want to tell you, I'm going to take a short break right early in the program to tell you about our Global Discover Bible School. This is a Bible course that will touch all the themes of the Bible, all the major themes, and you can do it in the comfort of your own home. You want to get a pen and paper and get this information down. And then after that, I will come back and I'm going to show you why you feel like life is futile, why it is that it seems like it's a grind. And then I'm going to give you some simple practical tools you can use right now, today, to take back your life and actually start living it. Don't you go away. I'll be right back.
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0: You know, modern life has become so busy, so demanding, that some people just assume that huge loads of stress are normal. But trust me, it's not normal. This is not the way you're supposed to live. Just take a look around you. A lot of people are getting moodier. They're less happy. They're not enjoying life. We sleep less. We play less. We love less. And some of us are even developing strange physical symptoms, these aches and pains that doctors can't explain. Weird symptoms for some disease that nobody can actually identify. Our bodies are actually protesting the way we live. And sometimes the symptoms are so severe, they can actually mimic some very serious diseases. You see, you can only heap abuse on a machine for so long, especially a biological machine like your body, and then something will give. And then after a while, your brain even starts playing tricks on you. Your memory slips. Your ability to concentrate just evaporates. Your temper gets shorter and shorter. You have aches and pains head and in your stomach, and the medicine doesn't seem to help. Maybe your heart's been acting up. Sometimes you can actually feel it beating in your chest, or when you lay down in bed, you can actually hear it thumping in your ears during the quiet of the night. And occasionally, when you stand up too quickly, you actually lose your balance and the room starts to swim. Now, how do I know that some of you are experiencing this? It's because I've been there. I've done it. I've pushed myself to the limit. I refused to believe for a while that I'm no longer 18 years old, and I've seen firsthand what happens when you use your body in ways it wasn't designed to be used. Now, I should probably point out, I am not a physician, so if you are experiencing weird symptoms, you really need to go and talk to your doctor, because you just don't know. It might be something really serious. Not that stress-related breakdown isn't serious, but this might be something your doctor needs to know about. So don't ignore symptoms. Don't tell yourself it's not serious. Do go and talk to a doctor. But do understand, especially when your tests come back negative, when they can't find what's making you sick, be aware that nagging physical symptoms can also be a sign that your body is pushing back. It's protesting against the stress that you dump on it day in and day out. It might be protesting the modern lifestyle. Too much work, too much anxiety, too much coffee, not enough sleep. After years of abuse, your body is simply burnt out and spent. You've used up all the precious reserves of natural energy you used to have by living in a constant state of hyper-alertness, that fight-or-flight mode your body goes into when it senses danger. The adrenaline kicks in. Your senses are heightened. Your reactions become quicker. And back when we used to live in closer contact with nature, that fight or flight reaction was a really useful thing.

0: It could help you escape from a hungry tiger or keep you falling off a really high cliff. The adrenaline burst was good, but those kinds of emergencies that caused it didn't happen very often. They were kind of spaced out, so your body had lots of time to get back to normal. But now think about the modern world, your modern work environment. All day long, you're constantly running into stressful situations, and your body uses that same natural mechanism to respond. It turns on that fight-or-flight mechanism, but now it happens 5 or 6 times a day. And under those conditions, your body never has a chance to recover. It almost never returns to its natural state of calm. You're always on high alert, plagued with a constant sense of anxiety. And eventually, your system just gets tired. It refuses to cooperate. But you know what you do in that case, don't you? Instead of resting, you try to help yourself get back in the game right away, way too soon. And how do you do it? You pump yourself full of stimulants, like caffeine. And that only makes the problem worse. Chemical stimulants keep your body and mind firing at a very high level. Those chemicals can bond with receptors in your body that create an emergency response. And so you flood your system with adrenaline, creating yet another fight-or-flight moment. And of course, that affects your sleep pattern, so you never, ever get a chance to recover. So now you're tired. I mean, way beyond tired. And what do? You consume even more stimulants, and it gets worse and worse and worse. And believe me, this is not the way your life is supposed to be. The psalmist tells us that we are fearfully and wonderfully made. That's in Psalm 139. Our bodies have been designed for a far more natural rhythm. For example, when it gets dark outside, your pineal gland starts producing a substance called melatonin, and that substance actually lowers body temperature and makes you feel drowsy. This is nature's way of telling you go to sleep. But what do? Well, we turn on all the lights. We sit down in front of a TV or a computer, and all that light, I mean especially the blue light, it actually slows down the production of melatonin and prevents us from falling asleep. So after living in a constant state of anxiety all day long, after pushing through high, high levels of stress, we actually cheat our bodies and keep ourselves from getting the rest that we need. And I'm guessing as I'm talking about this that some of you are thinking, wow, does he know me? This is describing my life. I used to have more energy. I used to be more focused. I used to actually enjoy life. And if that is you, join the club. Most of us have been caught up in the hectic pace of the 21st century, and most of us are feeling the effects. We're more than a little run down. But the drive to produce, the expectation that you keep up the pace, that's always there. And it's making huge demands on your limited physical resources. And still, you just keep it up. Because you actually feel guilty. You actually fear that people will call you lazy if you slow down, even for a day or two. I mean, if somebody phones you and asks you to do something, how often do you say, nah, I can't do that because I'm taking the day off? That's not what we say, because we don't want to sound lazy. So what do? We make something up. We say, oh, you know, I've just got too much on my plate. I just can't make it. I would if I could, but I can't. That's how enslaved we are to this pace of life. Now, don't get me wrong. The Bible does say 6 days are for working, and it is possible to be lazy and neglect your work. But most of us don't fall into that category. Our consumer-driven society has made sure there's very little breathing space. We have to go, go, go like crazy just to make ends meet. And what's really interesting, and maybe this is a byproduct of an overstressed world, but what's really interesting, when you ask people to describe paradise, they usually describe something that sounds lazy. They make it sound like Adam and Eve spent all their time lounging by the pool or playing golf or just relaxing in the lazy life of the Garden of Eden. We make it sound like work has always been a problem. But when you go to the book of Genesis, you make a pretty remarkable discovery. Listen to this. This is Genesis 2:15. It says, "The Lord God took the man and put him in the garden to tend and keep it." You know what that means? Adam and Eve had a job. They didn't lounge around all day. They were supposed to work in the garden. And that means God designed us to be productive. Now, what does that mean? Well, maybe it means that work was never meant to be stressful. Maybe it wasn't supposed to be a killer. Maybe it was supposed to be a good thing. It could be we're just doing it wrong. And maybe if we pay attention to the details of this ancient biblical story, maybe we could find some way to take back the joy of living, the quality of life we're supposed to have. And I know what some of you are thinking. You've got to be kidding me. Really? The Bible? In this day and age, you want to read the Bible? What does that have to do with my life? Well, quite a bit, actually. In fact, millions of people are starting to take this book very seriously because, surprise, surprise, the principles in this book really work. Back in November of 2005, you may have noticed that National Geographic featured three groups of people who habitually outlive everybody else. And one of those groups has built their success entirely by following the advice of the Bible. So, I want to show you what they found. Because some studies indicate that they're living as much as 10 years longer than everybody else. And not just longer, they're actually living better. So let's look at what they found because it actually works. And I'm going to show you a number of things. The first thing they discovered is the original diet. It turns out the Garden of Eden had a very distinctive menu. It says in Genesis 1 verse 29, and this is God speaking, "See, I have given you every herb that yields seed which is on the face of the earth, and every tree whose fruit yields seed, to you it shall be for food." Now, what's really remarkable about that is just how close it is to the recommendations nutritionists are giving us now. The original diet was a whole food diet. It wasn't loaded with preservatives, it wasn't pre-cooked, and it wasn't sold in the freezer aisle. You could actually pronounce every ingredient in every meal, because most meals only had one or two ingredients. And unfortunately, that does not look like the food most of us eat. In spite of the fact that health experts are now telling us that the overprocessed, overrefined foods are not good for us. One of the key reasons we're not feeling as good as we used to is because we're not eating what we used to. If we could raise a historical figure from the dead and bring him into your kitchen, someone like Abraham Lincoln, he wouldn't recognize half the stuff you put in your mouth because it didn't exist in his day. Our ancestors just ate real food. You know, I actually heard someone say the other day that, quote, "We are living in a world where lemonade is made from artificial flavors and furniture polish is made from real lemons." And wouldn't you know it? I think they're right. We don't eat real food. So you've got to wonder, when we have an obesity epidemic, when we have rampant cancer and heart disease and more type 2 diabetes, you've got to wonder if the way we're eating doesn't have something to do with this. According to some sources, processed food now makes up an amazing 90% of our diet. And as people get sicker, health experts are getting more and more concerned. They're telling us to eat more real food. They're telling us to fill our plate with fruits and nuts and grains and vegetables. You know what they're doing? They're telling us to eat like Genesis chapter 1. Now, I'm going to take a really quick break so you can take advantage of the Discover Bible School. And then I'm going to come right back and show you a couple of other incredible things.
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0: Okay, we're back from the break, and today we're looking at secrets to a better life that you can find in the first two chapters of Genesis. And this is stuff that really works. We've been talking about the food we eat, but now I want to look at something else. And this is in Genesis 2, verse 18. It says here, "The Lord God said, 'It is not good that man should be alone. I will make him a helper comparable to him.'" Now, according to the Bible, human beings were made for companionship. And yet the modern working world has made most of us into functional hermits. By the time we're done with an exhausting day in an isolated cubicle under artificial light, we drag ourselves home to eat another meal out of a box, and then when that's done, we're too tired to spend time with friends or family. There might be 7 billion people on this planet, but we're some of the loneliest people in history. The center of human activity used to be the family, but in recent decades, it's all changed. I read the other day that back in the 1950s, only 1 out of 10 households had just one person in it, and most of the time those were widows. But you know, today, it's more like 1 in 3 households where people live alone. Now, there's nothing wrong with living alone. Some people really like that. But it is pointing to a trend. We're getting more isolated. We don't enjoy the same number of meaningful relationships. There may be more of us crowded into every square mile than ever before, but we don't know anybody. Our friendships are in Facebook, and it seems like the more connected we get online, the more disconnected we get from real people. And that's starting to take a toll. We're too tired, we're too busy, we're too dragged out, and we're lonely. So maybe the Bible was right. It isn't good to be alone. If you want to take back your life, then make real people a priority. Refuse to let technological progress rob you of a real relationship. When you come to the end of your life, you're not going to be glad you spent more time working or surfing the internet. What's going to make a difference is people. Now, maybe you're like me. Maybe you're an introvert and you're slow to make a lot of friends. That's okay. I find big groups and lots of friends exhausting. But I still need some compatible friendships. Maybe just a handful, but I need them, and so do you. And if you're married, let me make a special plea. Your spouse, God willing, is going to be there long after your boss gets rid of you. He or she is going to be there long after your career changes or the world kicks you to the curb. Your marriage is by far a better investment than your career. I mean, don't be lazy. Don't ignore responsibility. Do work hard, but if you're married, be married. Now, let's get to one last thing, one more principle found in Genesis chapter 2. And this is one most of the world has forgotten. Listen to this, Genesis 2 verse 3. "Then God blessed the seventh day and sanctified it, because in it he rested from all his work which God had created and made." God took a day off. And he didn't do it because he was tired. The book of Isaiah says, "The Creator does not faint or get weary." So maybe God took that day because he was trying to teach us something. Maybe he knew our limits. Maybe he didn't design us to slave away 7 days a week. Maybe there's a rhythm to life we forgot about. On the seventh day, God rested. And if God can afford to take a day of rest, then you can too. Look, this isn't even a recommendation. It's a commandment. Remember the Sabbath day to keep it holy. Just take a look at our human race, the way it is now. And you start to get this sense that God knows what he's talking about. This isn't just a rule. This is not just a regulation. Just look around you. People's jaws are clenched. Their shoulders are stooped and their muscles are tight. Our tempers are too short. Our blood pressure is too high. Maybe the sacred time from the fourth commandment is worth another look. Maybe you were designed to rest. Maybe you were designed to live in a relationship with God. And maybe that relationship is more important than anything else you do. What would happen if we actually started to live the way that God designed us? What if life was full of satisfying work? I mean, it does say 6 days you shall labor. What if life was full of satisfying work and meaningful relationships? What if we had just a little space to breathe, a little time to actually live? What if we had a whole day every week for the important people in our lives and for God? What if instead of the artificial rhythm set by an alarm clock and a calendar, you actually started to live by the rhythm that God created for you? I just wish we had a lot more time because I guess we've sort of just hit on these three bullet points. Take care of yourself, the things you eat, the relationships you have, the rest that you take. I wish we had more time to talk about each of those. We could probably do an entire program on any one of those points. Eat well, live well, rest well. But I am going to run out of time here in a minute. We're coming to the end of the show, and I want you to think about this carefully. Ask yourself, how much are you getting out of life? Is this really the way it's supposed to be? Is this the way you imagined it when you were a kid? Or do you believe that you were born for something more? Look, the way we're living, that's not working. It's not. It's killing people. And so I want to promise you today there is something better. And today that better life is well within your reach. You can have it. In fact, I'm going to help you find it. Today I've got something very special for you, and it's an important tool that will let you take back your life and move towards living in balance and in harmony with God. It's the Discover Bible School, and this is a worldwide course that will take you through all the major themes of the Bible. It will show you over time how the Bible is structured and why you can trust it, why it's not outdated, why it is relevant to your life. It will show you that God did not intend for our planet to live the way we're living, and that our existence is actually a corruption of His original plan. And probably most importantly, it will show you how God intends to give it all back, how He intends to undo the damage we've done, how He intends to restore the wholesome life we tossed away, and how He craves an actual, personal relationship with you. Look, this is an offer you don't want to miss. It won't come along absolutely every day. So go grab a pen and paper and list details very carefully. This offer won't come along every day. You want to take advantage of it. And for this week, I'm going to sign off. I'm Sean Boonstra. Thanks for listening. This has been The Voice of Prophecy.
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0: Gary, I love my 8-year-old son, but his behavior sometimes drives me to insanity. Any suggestions?
1: I do have one suggestion. Make sure your son feels loved. I know that you love him. The question is, does your son feel loved? Sincerity is not enough. The deepest emotional need a child has is to feel loved by the parents. When that need is unmet, children often experience anger, which shows up in their behavior. Dr. Ross Campbell and I wrote a book that has just been updated and released. The title, The 5 Love Languages of Children. It shares information on how to identify a child's primary love language and how speaking this language interfaces with the child's anger, learning, and with discipline. Many parents have shared that when they started speaking their child's love language, they saw a dramatic change in the child's behavior.
2: Dr. Gary Chapman is the author of The 5 Love Languages. 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

0: Father's praise.
1: Welcome to our program, Portraits of God. I'm Dennis Farley. We're delighted to have you with us. Today, you're going to hear Pastor Bill Brace and Dr. Bob Hunsicker discuss important concepts of God which are portrayed in His Holy Word. Be sure to stay tuned at the conclusion of our program for ways to contact us. And now, here are Pastor Bill Brace and Dr. Bob Hunsicker.
2: Thank you, Dennis. Appreciate that warm welcome. And I, myself and Pastor Brace would also like to welcome our listeners to Portraits of God today. Today in our broadcast, we're going to discuss how God is portrayed in one of the books of the Bible. Now, every few weeks, we take a book of Scripture and discuss the picture of God that is contained in it. And our goal in this is to discern what the verses and chapters are telling us about the character of God, or about the thoughts and feelings and actions of God. Now, we want to go beyond the history and the prophecy and the poetry and the doctrine, etc., which usually lie on the surface. We want to go to what it is all has to do with the kind of God which is portrayed. As we emphasize here on Portraits of God, the Bible is the revelation of God. All 66 books pooled together give us a thorough picture or portrait of God. Today, we're going to tackle a book in the Old Testament, which I think I can say, Bill, is very rarely studied or discussed or quoted.
3: That's true.
2: It's the book of Lamentations. And some people say, is that in the Bible?
3: Right.
2: And if you have a Bible nearby, I want to encourage you to open it up and follow along with us. Now, Bill, why don't you give our listeners some background information before we actually get into the message of Lamentations itself?
3: Well, thank you, Bob. Let me do exactly that. As you mentioned, the book of Lamentations is kind of a book not often referred to or discussed. Occasionally it is quoted, but it's only 5 chapters long, and it really wouldn't take a person probably more than 10 or 15 minutes to read it from beginning to end. It might be a little hard for a person to find it at first try, and since you suggested to our listeners to open their Bibles, if those Bibles are readily available, let me...
2: And if they're not driving,
3: that's right. Let me make it somewhat easier by suggesting that Lamentations is tucked in between the Old Testament books of Jeremiah and Ezekiel. Now, that position, where it is in the canon, would give a person a clue as to who its author is. It is Jeremiah, or at least that's what most conservative scholars designate as the author. Now, let me put the book in a little bit of a historical perspective. Jeremiah was a prophet who lived contemporarily with the prophets Ezekiel and Daniel, which means that he was alive about 600 years before the birth of Jesus. Jeremiah served the Lord at a time of great religious controversy and apostasy in ancient Israel. Of course, we could say that that was kind of a common thing for the folk back then.
2: Almost any prophet was during that
3: that's
2: time.
3: That's right. If you read the book which bears his name, Jeremiah, you quickly detect that, as someone has commented, that Jeremiah was the prophet of heart religion. And I'm quoting here, his messages were a call away from that which is external and superficial to that which is inward and real.
2: It's a good compliment, the prophet of heart religion.
3: That's right. Amen. I'm always fascinated by a prophet of that kind. Unfortunately, at the time of great apostasy, Jeremiah's call to repentance, which encompassed several decades, fell on deaf ears. And it was Israel's unwillingness to return from spiritual waywardness to God which really brought about the conditions and the results which became the inspiration for the book of Lamentations. The city of Jerusalem had been destroyed by the invading Babylonian hordes. The intro to the New King James Version tells us that Lamentations is a 5-poem funeral dirge which describes the death of a city. The once proud city of Jerusalem had been reduced to rubble, and it lay barren. And keep in mind that Jerusalem meant everything to those ancient Jews. It was thought to be an eternal city. It was the center, along with the temple, of the whole Jewish economy in every aspect of their beings, whether spiritual, social, physical, and financial. It just was the center of their whole life.
2: Yeah, but I think it's hard perhaps for us today to quantify just how devastating to them the loss of Jerusalem was to these ancient Jews. Well, maybe hard to make some modern comparisons, but maybe the nearest we could come is to imagine how we as Americans might feel today if Washington, D.C., for example, which is the political heartbeat of America, were destroyed by a foreign or enemy force.
3: Mm, true.
2: Maybe we could also make a case for how we all felt as we witnessed the destruction of the World Trade Center on September 11 in New York City. All of Americans, even whether they had knew someone or whatever, felt violated and felt very vulnerable. Really, the scars are still with us today. And I think that maybe can give us an insight, just a small one perhaps, into how the Israelites felt when they lost. They couldn't believe that God had allowed this devastation to happen to God's city and to them. Unfortunately, they had placed their misdirected faith in the fortifications and buildings of the city rather than the God of the city. Jeremiah had warned them about this attitude before the destruction came, and his words in Jeremiah chapter 7, verses 3 and 4 tell us his warning. It says there, quote, "Thus says the Lord of hosts, the God of Israel, amend your ways and your doings, and I will cause you to dwell in this place. Do not trust in these lying words, saying, the temple of the Lord, the temple of the Lord, the temple of the Lord are these." In other words, what Jeremiah was communicating, don't be confident that Jerusalem will never fall because it is the site of a sacred temple. Don't place your trust in the building. Rather, put your trust in the builder of the temple, God himself. We could compare such a situation to the attitude of many Christians today, perhaps, who look to the conditions which exist or the events which transpire in certain geographical areas of the world today, say the Middle East, as a basis of their faith, rather than the God that's behind those prophecies and things.
3: Right, right. Nor was the faith of the ancient Israelites, which was based upon the external, any different, really, Bob, than today among some adherents of prophecy who speculate, right, for example, about the mark of the beast or some other very intriguing prophecy in the book of Revelation. They superimpose the weirdest interpretation sometimes, really imaginable, that anyone could ever think of. And so their faith is based upon human interpretations more than upon the sure word of God or the sure word of prophecy, which reflects the truthfulness of our Heavenly Father. In those ancient times, and I think this is very important, we can hear the lament of God as recorded in Ezekiel 33, verse 11. And this lament of God's was before the lament of Jeremiah. He says, "As I live, says the Lord God, I have no pleasure in the death of the wicked, but that the wicked turn from his way and live. Turn, turn from your evil ways, for why should you die, O house of Israel?" Now that's a passage, Bob, that we quote here quite often on
2: exactly.
3: The Portraits of God.
2: I wish just more people heard that.
3: That's right. And we see in this passage the deep love and concern that God had toward those rebellious and hardened Israelites. They had wandered far, far away from the side of their lover, their husband, their friend. And we ask ourselves, well, what was the reaction to that waywardness? Was it a get-even or an expression of revenge?
2: That'd be our natural reaction, I think.
3: But exactly. No, not at all. He was pleading with them to return to him. He didn't want them to suffer and die as a result of their selfish decisions and the rejection of him. They were on the verge of self-destruction, in a sense. But God is described here as begging them to return to him. He was more than happy to take them back. As we have mentioned on many occasions, Bob, this passage is a microcosm of the way God feels about the wicked at the end.
2: That's absolutely correct. Yeah.
3: He's not out to get even or to destroy them with some type of vengeance. He'll weep over their demise. Scripture tells us, "I am God, I change not." So what we see here in God's lament on the eve of the pending destruction of the city of Jerusalem is consistent with his attitude at the time of the destruction of the wicked at the end.
2: Bill, that's so true. And we have a burden here on our program, Portraits of God, to paint a picture of God which I think seems not to be the common view among many within the Christian community and even other world religions either. If you read Romans chapter 1 and Romans chapter 4, for example, you see a picture of God revealed which describes his feelings toward the wicked. And it's not a picture of him seeking revenge on them, but rather that God reluctantly, quote, gives them up, and Paul says that three times in Romans chapter 1, them up, or gives them over to what they desire to have.
3: That's right.
2: That is certainly not a portrait of a cruel or vengeful God at all, but in contrast, a God who allows all of us to choose what we want, even if it causes our own destruction. And that's ultimately what he's all about, honoring our freedom.
3: Amen to that.
2: But let's look back at the book of Lamentations there. It's a fascinating how the book is constructed. As you mentioned, Bill, the book consists of five chapters, which are five poems. And Jeremiah writes his lament by beginning each chapter or each poem with the first letter, A or Aleph, in the Hebrew alphabet, and then continues verse by verse through the entire Hebrew alphabet. Someone has said that it's weeping from A to Z.
3: Well, that's a good point, yeah.
2: So that's fascinating. The literary structure of the first four chapters or poems is written in a metrical pattern typical of a funeral poem. And the fifth poem is a little bit different. It's actually a prayer. So the prophet Jeremiah had called upon Israel to repent for 40 years, but to no avail. And now, at the time of his lamenting, Israel had suffered the consequences of their decisions. The city and

0: temple they loved lay in ruins. Listen to some of the verses from the first chapter, which describes the horrible feelings of the people by Jeremiah. This is chapter 1, verses 1 and 2, the very beginning of the book. It says there, quote, "How lonely sits the city that was full of people. How like a widow is she who was great among the nations. The princess among the provinces has become a slave. She weeps bitterly in the night. Her tears are on her cheeks. Among all her lovers, she has none to comfort her. All her friends have dealt treacherously with her. They have become her enemies." So this lament, I think, reminds me of the description which is given in the book of Ezekiel, chapter 28, of Lucifer's demise and fall in heaven.
1: Yeah, that's true.
0: Now, follow with me. It's interesting. If you read that passage in Ezekiel 28, God says to take up a lamentation or a sad song for the fall of Lucifer, which we don't many times see God suffering as Lucifer fell also. But think about how much Lucifer had been blessed and privileged in the atmosphere of freedom that exists in the presence of God. And then he lost it all because he chose the path of self-centeredness rather than his Creator's path of unselfish love. He, Lucifer, the ultimate creature of freedom, became a slave to sin. He had a God who loved him to the very depths of his own being, but rejected that love in favor of his own aspirations and desires. He turned, sadly, inward rather than outward. And whenever any intelligent being does that, turning inward rather than outward, self-destruction is the inevitable result. Notice in Ezekiel 28 that that isolation and aloneness that follows is the ultimate fate of all those who choose self. That will be the fate of Lucifer during the future millennium, aloneness here on a desolate planet Earth, and then aloneness in death. And unfortunately, that is the fate of any one of us, we who have been created as social creatures who are designed to interact and to share and to minister for and with others, all of which gives life. But when we choose selfishness, we'll ultimately suffer the fate of aloneness. And it is what the wicked want, but it brings their destruction, unfortunately.
1: How true that is, Bob. How very true. And it does sound very sad when you read there in Lamentations. But there's more to it. Listen to some of the other verses from chapter 1, which describe what Jerusalem once was and then had become. I'm quoting here verse 4, chapter 1. "The roads to Zion mourn because no one comes to the set feasts. All her gates are desolate. Her priests sigh. Her virgins are afflicted. And she is in bitterness. Jerusalem has sinned greatly." I'm reading now verses 8 and 9. "Therefore she has become vile. All who honored her despise her because they have seen her nakedness. Yes, she sighs and turns away. Her uncleanness is in her skirts. She did not consider her destiny. Therefore, her collapse was awesome. She had no comforter." That's pretty pathetic, to say the least.
0: Yeah.
1: But notice, as we continue, what Jeremiah writes in verse 16. "For these things I weep. My eye overflows with water, because the comforter who should restore my life is far from me." Which, of course, is not true. He was very close to them, despite what they were doing. And then, "My people are desolate because the enemy prevailed." And that's not quite true either, because they were desolate due to their own unwise choices and self-centered lifestyle. But after those verses that I read and you read, Bob, I suppose someone would say, okay. Well, let me just share some more crying with you. Chapter 2 and verse 11. This is Jeremiah. "My eyes fall with tears. My heart is troubled. My bile is poured on the ground because of the destruction of the daughter of my people, because the children and the infants faint in the streets of the city." And then one more. Chapter 3, verses 48 and 49. "My eyes overflow with rivers of water for the destruction of the daughter of my people. My eyes flow and do not cease without interruption." Now, I think, listener, you get the picture. But I want you to notice that Jeremiah's anguish cry, which parallels the cry of God over the wicked that we described earlier from Ezekiel, Jeremiah's heart is not about the city per se. It is about the people of the city and the destruction which has come upon it. Destruction which really was all self-inflicted. It's not so much that God punished them. Their affliction and devastation was brought about by themselves. And when things are all said and done in this great controversy or this great war that we often talk about here on Portraits of God between God and Satan, it will be seen that the wicked are desolated because of their own choices, not because God brought some vengeful actions upon them. Yes, in a sense, Jerusalem represents the wicked in the scenario at the end of time, Bob.
0: That's right. Well, Bill, it's interesting. I think if you read the entire book of Lamentations also, you'll see some parallels between what is verbalized in those five poems there, and interestingly, what transpires in the mind of Jesus as he hangs upon the cross, which is described in Psalms chapter 22. There's this battle between faith taking place in both instances. Look at Psalms 22, where Jesus experienced what felt like abandonment by his heavenly Father. This is Psalm 22, verses 1 and 2. My God, my God, why have you forsaken me? What a common verse that is in Lamentations, that forsaking
1: That's
0: feeling.
1: Right.
0: Jesus goes on, why are you so far from helping me and from the words of my groaning? Oh my God, I cry in the daytime, but you do not hear, and in the night season, and am not silent. And now verses 4 through 6. Our fathers trusted in you. They trusted in you, delivered them. They cried to you and were delivered. They trusted in you and were not ashamed. But I am a worm and no man, a reproach of men and despised by the people. We can see this as being a mental or psychological picture of Jesus on the cross, who was by faith groping for answers in the midst of feelings of abandonment and rejection. Through that horrendous trial, which is an awesome display and revelation of God's love, where God put us ahead of his own destiny in eternity, through that horrendous trial, faith triumphed. Because listen to Psalms chapter 22, verses 21 and 24. It says there, you have answered me, for he has not despised nor abhorred the affliction of the afflicted, nor has he hidden his face from me, but when he cried to him, he heard. So ultimately, on the cross, faith triumphed over feeling. Now listen to the words spoken by the prophet Jeremiah when it appeared to the senses in the midst of all the ruin and desolation in Jerusalem that God had abandoned and forsaken Israel. In chapter 3, verses 22 through 24 of Lamentations, it says this, through the Lord's mercies we are not consumed, because his compassions fail not. They are new every morning. Great is your faithfulness. The Lord is my portion, says my soul. Therefore I hope in him. So we see that victorious part of Lamentations, just like Psalms 22 and
1: Jesus'
0: right. experience.
1: That's right. Well, Bob, you've just quoted some of the nicest and most wonderful words in the entire Bible, as far as I'm concerned anyway. Jeremiah's statement is an exclamation of faith and the triumph of it. Great is your faithfulness, just parallel to the words of Jesus as he went through a tremendous experience upon the cross. And how hard it must have been for Jeremiah to utter those words when all around him there seemed at least to be evidence that God was anything but faithful. But Jeremiah understood that God had not willed what had happened. God had blessed Jerusalem abundantly, just as he had promised way back over a millennia before, when he had made what we would say outlandish promises to their ancestor Abraham. The dominant portrait of God, which is reiterated many, many times throughout the pages of the Old Testament, is really one of faithfulness. Faithfulness to the patriarchs, faithfulness to Israel, even during its many times of apostasy and abandonment of him. Faithfulness to his word and his promise. And notice that I said their abandonment of him. He never abandoned them.
0: That's an important difference.
1: That's right. I really like the picture of God painted in Isaiah 49:15. Can a woman forget her nursing child and not have compassion on the son of her womb? Surely they may forget, yet I will not forget you. See, I have inscribed you on the palms of my hands. I absolutely love that picture painted there, as God compares himself with a mother who greatly loves her infant child. His love for us far exceeds such a picture of human love, which in a sense epitomizes, at least in one very important respect, ultimate love on a horizontal level, as we see the love of a mother for a young infant. But now let's make this practical. We've all been tested at some time or other to doubt the promises of God, such as that oft-quoted, I will never leave you nor forsake you. Can we still see God's watch care? That's the question. When we go through, listener, when you go through, we all go through trials and difficult times. Or are we quick to blame God for what appears to be his abandonment of us when times are tough and our problems are not resolved in some very wonderful fashion? Or when we pray for a much-needed miracle and nothing happens? Can really we trust in God's love, no matter what the outcome to us personally?
0: Well, Bill, I think those are very vital questions, and I'm sure there are many of our listeners who have been through some terrible, we might say, valley of despair experiences, which have threatened their trust in God. They wouldn't be human if they'd never been tested in that
1: that's
0: respect,
1: right.
0: because that's part of human experience. So we've all been there to one degree or another. Maybe there have been times when we failed miserably to maintain that confidence in God. But the example of Jesus upon the cross, as he wrestled in his mind to maintain the faithfulness he had always seen in his Heavenly Father, should be our inspiration.

0: Very good point, Bob. Well, it might be well for us to finish off with the last two verses of the Book of Lamentations. They're in the form of a prayer. As you mentioned, Bob, the last chapter is in the form of a prayer. So here are these last two verses in the book from the New Living Translation. Jeremiah writes, "Restore us, O Lord, and bring us back to you again. Give us back the joys we once had. Or have you utterly rejected us? Are you angry with us still?" I wanted to read those verses from the New Living Translation rather than the King James because the translation is a little more accurate than the King James. In the latter, it is in the form of a question rather than a statement, but the Hebrew is more inclined to be translated indeed as a question, which signifies a test of faith. However, notice in verse 21 that Jeremiah is not asking for relief from captivity or some temporal blessing. His burden is for restoration to God. The literal Hebrew means to turn back or cause to return, or as it is in the New Living Translation, unlike the King James Version, to restore. The question is, when we're in the middle of some painful experience, do we pray for the pain to be taken away, or do we pray for the presence of God? When problems come, do we pray for the removal of the problem, or do we pray to understand or discover the reason for the problem? If it's a self-inflicted one due to an unwise decision, do we ask for the removal of the affliction, or do we pray for restoration to God? Well, Bob, I'd like to finish by sharing a story of something which took place just a few weeks ago. Shortly after the new year came, I received a call from a Christian lady on the West Coast who asked a relative of hers who had just had some pretty serious surgery. The next day when I visited the man, who really was a stranger to me, as he lay there in his bed in the hospital, I discovered during our conversation that we both had attended some gospel meetings 4 decades earlier in downtown Boston.
1: That's amazing.
0: We were both there in the audience, and we had different reactions to them. But what was truly amazing was that there we were 40 years later together in a hospital room. Unfortunately, the hospital man was a non-Christian, and at the time of those meetings, had an opportunity to accept Jesus, but had not responded to it. And I guess over the decades, he'd become what I might call a friendly agnostic. At the time of our first meeting, I think he, and I'm talking about our meeting in the hospital a few weeks ago, I think he had hopes that he would be able to lick his affliction. But within 3 or 4 weeks, it did become evident that that was not to be. And so he resigned himself to an inevitable death. I knew under such circumstances really why God had allowed us to meet 40-plus years later, 2 former members of the same audience, and it really wasn't accidental, it was providential. I knew also that God was giving the man a second chance after all those years, and so I praise the Lord that I was able to lead him there to Christ in his hospital bed. The man was, despite his pending premature death, chose not really to curse the darkness. He knew that his physical problems were the result of a chosen lifestyle, not because God had done something to him. He didn't exhibit any anger or resentment toward the Lord. Instead, he died trusting in the abundant promises of God that whoever comes to me, I will never turn away. He was like the thief on the cross, really, who admitted that he was hanging there because of justice, not retribution. The man was at great peace with God when he slipped away. And I was awed by the awesomeness, if I may say that, of the faithfulness of God to this man's soul. God just simply wouldn't quit on him. He kept after him all throughout all those decades, even when the man wanted nothing to do with God. And then just before he succumbs to death, God brought me into the picture.
1: Amen.
0: It was a very humbling experience, but just a fantastic revelation to me. The man and the man's family of a God who is, and we all were amazed that, as the old poem describes, God is the hound of heaven. So, listener, God is faithful. He'll never quit on you. And he'll always be there, even during your valley of the shadow of the death. And praise his name, that is so. So, more than anything else, Lamentations is a great reminder that, indeed, great is God's faithfulness.
1: Bill, thank you for sharing that story. Well, we're out of time. We want to thank you for being with us. We want to encourage you to be with us next week. We're going to be talking about what Christ's primary mission was when he came to planet Earth, and I think that'll be a fascinating discussion for you. So have a good week. Join us again next week, and God bless.
2: God be with you till we meet again.
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If you'd like to write, it's Portraits of God, P.O. Box 127, Norwood, Massachusetts. That's P.O. Box 127, Norwood, Massachusetts, 02062. I'm Dennis Farley. Thank you for listening, and be sure to tune in again next week for another segment of Portraits of God.

0: Psalm 15, a Psalm of David.
1: Lord, who shall abide in thy tabernacle? Who shall dwell in thy holy hill? He that walketh uprightly, and worketh righteousness, and speaketh the truth in his heart. He that backbiteth not with his tongue, nor doeth evil to his neighbor, nor taketh up a reproach against his neighbor. In whose eyes a vile person is contemned, but he honoreth them that fear the Lord. He that sweareth to his own hurt, and changeth not. He that putteth not out his money to usury, nor taketh reward against the innocent. He that doeth these things shall never be moved.
2: And behold, there came a leper and worshipped him, saying, Lord, if thou wilt, thou canst make me clean. And Jesus put forth his hand and touched him, saying, I will, be thou clean. And immediately his leprosy was cleansed. And Jesus saith unto him, See thou tell no man, but go thy way, show thyself to the priest, and offer the gift that Moses commanded for a testimony unto them.
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The First World War is infamous for its slaughter on the battlefields of Gallipoli, France and Belgium. We've all heard the terrible stories of soldiers caught in the awful meat grinder of the war. Despite the horrors, Australian and New Zealand soldiers forged a legend built on their resourcefulness and bravery and their undying mateship, which helped bring the survivors through the conflict. While the Anzac legend focuses its attention on the heroic ordinary soldier and sometimes the outstanding leadership of particular officers, one group of Anzacs is rarely included in the Anzac story, the chaplains.

0: Daniel, a chaplain in a war zone, involved in the heat of battle, seems incongruous. Did the Anzac chaplains here at Gallipoli experience that?
1: Oh, yes. Most of the chaplains came from rural parishes or suburban churches. But most of their congregation were women. And all of a sudden, they're plucked out of that. They're put in an all-male congregation, many of whom had never been to church. And they're men trained to kill. T.P. Bennett, one chaplain, wrote that it seems strange to be a man of God and a servant of the Prince of Peace and in the army. But on the other hand, some of the chaplains were very militant. They saw this as muscular Christianity at its best, and they were there for God, King and Country, and so they had no problem with that. But for many of the officers and men, they also struggled with this idea of a chaplain who they saw as somebody weak and namby-pamby being in the army.
0: So how did the soldiers relate to these Anzac chaplains here at Gallipoli?
1: Oh, well, to be honest, chaplains were not popular to begin with. Most of the chaplains were given a very hard time by these soldiers. But it wasn't long before a good number of these chaplains won the respect of these soldiers simply because of how they related to them.
0: So what turned this perception around? Was it the personality of the chaplains or was it the role that they played here at Gallipoli?
1: Generally speaking, it was both their personality and the way in which they conducted themselves in their role. Certainly the outgoing personalities, the outgoing chaplains did well. But then it was the chaplains who got involved in the ordinary everyday life of the soldiers, who particularly won the respect, the admiration, and even the love, the adoration of the men.
2: My first feelings were that I would shut myself up in my cabin. Even there, I would not find any refuge. From outside my cabin floated the most fearful language I had ever heard. I think some of them must have been trying to shock the padre. This was my first close contact with the digger.
0: So what was the role of the chaplains here at Gallipoli?
1: Well, theoretically, their role was way behind the front lines. He would see the soldiers when they came out of the line, run church services for them, run wholesome entertainments. In a time of battle, he would be at the field hospital, out of danger, but working with the doctors on the wounded. So a chaplain's role, theoretically, was removed from the heat of battle.
0: So that's what should happen theoretically with a chaplain, but what happened in reality here at Gallipoli regarding the chaplains?
1: Well, here at Gallipoli, there was no rear line. Everywhere was the front. Shell fire everywhere, sniper fire in many places, and so chaplains ran the same sort of risks as everybody else.
0: That's a story that not many of us know, that these Anzac chaplains, these men of religion, actually accompanied the soldiers to the front lines and participated and operated right here in the front lines behind us at Gallipoli.
1: Yes, and that's part of the reason why the chaplains here won respect, because they ran the same risks as the common soldier. They lived the same life, they were on the same diet. Now, ordinarily a chaplain was an officer, and officers weren't particularly liked. He was also a non-combatant, and that was another reason why soldiers perhaps wouldn't have respect for a chaplain. But here, the chaplains were involved in every aspect of the soldiers' lives. They took risks that many soldiers wouldn't take, frequently rescuing wounded out in the open.
0: This is Embarkation Pier Cemetery on Gallipoli. Over 8,000 Australian and New Zealand lives were lost during the 8 months of the Anzac campaign here in Turkey. Here is the grave of Captain Andrew Gillison. His official role was that of Captain to the 14th Battalion, 4th Brigade, looking after the spiritual and some of the social needs of the men. However, he met his death going about another task which he had unofficially adopted, that of rescuing the wounded. On August 21, the 14th Battalion was part of an attack on strong Turkish positions on Hill 60. The Australians were cut down by machine gun fire and the attack failed. As usual, Gillison was in the front line. Daniel, with so many men wounded, what did Gillison do?
1: Well, he was racked. The Turkish shell fire had set fire to the scrub here, and that created a kind of smoke screen. So Gillison, the medical officer, Captain Loughran, and the stretcher bearers, they went out and looked for as many wounded as they could find. But it was still very dangerous because the fire was setting off hand grenades and bullets, which were zinging around everywhere. So it was very risky to be bringing the wounded in from the front.

0: The next day, Gillison was preparing for the burial of the men killed in the battle. Just as he began, he heard the groans of a wounded man still in the open. Despite strong warnings not to go out, Gillison and stretcher-bearer Corporal Pittendry, a former Methodist minister, crawled out 50 metres to the wounded man. A Turkish sniper shot and wounded both of them. They ran back to the trenches, but their wounds were severe. Gillison had been hit in the shoulder, with the bullet coming out his chest. He died in agony an hour later. Pittendry died that night. Their deaths were a tragedy.
1: Many 4th Brigade men were at the funeral, for Chaplain Gillison was idolized by the soldiers he served.
0: Months later, his successor as 14th Battalion Chaplain wrote in his diary,
2: "Dear me, the way the men speak of Mr. Gillison is wonderful. He is fairly worshipped by them, and I don't wonder.

0: Daniel, talk us through a typical day in the life of an ANZAC chaplain here at Gallipoli.
1: Well, I'll take you through two typical days.
0: Okay.
1: A weekday would begin at first light, probably down at the beaches visiting the wounded in the hospital, and then moving up through the valley, visiting various units under their care as they went, until they reached the front lines. They would distribute the mail, hand out parcels, and just socialise with the men and do what they could to lift their spirits.
0: Again, what about the second typical day that you mentioned?
1: Well, that would be the Sunday, and that was even more work because it would involve up to 5 church services a day, again, from the beaches through to the frontline trenches. And being involved in moving around so much actually put them at more risk than many soldiers. So a soldier would stay with their unit, often in some sort of protection, the trenches. It was those who had to move around who were most at risk from shell fire and snipers, and the chaplains were always on the move.
0: One chaplain estimated that the typical padre worked 18 hours a day. This included the burial parties at night.
2: We get away at about 11 p.m. and back to our dugouts any time from 2:30 to 8 a.m, according to the work to be done.
0: As you can see, it's quite a steep climb up here from the beach, and I'm not as fit as I should be. But it's certainly a lot easier for me than it was for the chaplains. I'm not being shot at as I walk. Daniel, the activities here must have been very demanding on the ANZAC chaplains, walking up these cliffs from the beach backwards and forwards during the day, and then burying the dead soldiers at night.
1: Yes, it was certainly a very physical ordeal for them. One chaplain noted that he'd have to become as hard as iron if he was going to survive here on Gallipoli. But it wasn't just the physical thing, the amount of walking that they did up and down the hills. In a way, they had to deal with an emotional strain much more than the soldiers. A soldier might lose a mate every now and then, but a chaplain dealt with death on a daily basis. Burying men that he probably knew very well, and writing letters to the families, and getting letters back. Heart-wrenching letters, you know, they're just... I've read some of them. They're very emotional. And I don't think we should underestimate the emotional strain on top of the physical wear and tear that these chaplains endured here on Gallipoli. Dealing with the wounded was one of the hardest things the chaplains had to do. Often the wounds were very nasty, bodies torn open, organs hanging out, and it could be made worse by dirt, by maggots. Sometimes soldiers were brought in after several days of lying in the hot sun, wounded. One chaplain's diary I read, he talks of having to tear the bandages off terribly sunburnt men with large patches of skin coming away. And it was a horrifying experience for him to do, made worse by the fact that some of the men that he treated made no sound at all, even though he knew they were in terrible agony. But it wasn't just the physical wounds that a chaplain had to deal with. There was also the emotional scarring, the constant dealing with men who are exposed to possible death at any moment, and constant shell fire, bullet fire, the risks they ran. Many men suffered emotionally to the point where they couldn't cope anymore. Today we talk about shell shock or post-traumatic stress disorder, but they had no terms for it then and no understanding either. They simply thought that men lacked the nerve or lacked courage. But chaplains were often more sympathetic to the kinds of strains that the soldiers endured because many of them were pushed to the emotional brink themselves.
3: I wanted to bubble and cry, take them in my arms and soothe them, for their nerves were all racked as well as their actual wounds. Instead, I joked with them and made them laugh, gave them cigarettes to smoke while I pulled the hard bandage from the wounds. The grateful looks on their faces as the wounds were freshly dressed were something to remember.

0: You had to be tough to be an Anzac chaplain here at Gallipoli. But some of the stories that come out of here are amazing. Not even their regular duties were enough. Some chaplains are on record as having overheard a soldier wish for a fresh egg or a chocolate. So the chaplain hunted all over the peninsula till he had enough for each man in his unit, probably 400 or 500. One night, a chaplain single-handedly cut steps into a steep and difficult part of the track to make it easier for water carriers and stretcher bearers. So Daniel, we've spoken about the activities of a chaplain on a typical day. What about on a day of battle?
1: Usually their place was at the first aid post, helping with the wounded. But there were chaplains who would stick close behind the attackers so that they were able to be with the wounded and the dying while the battle was still raging. But then their work after the battle was probably the biggest thing. It was their task to continue helping with the wounded, to give last rites to those who were dying, and then the very sad task of identifying the dead. Soldiers on Gallipoli carried two discs tied on a string round their neck. They were usually round, but they could be hexagonal or oval or some other shape. But they both carried the same information: the soldier's name, their serial number, their battalion, and their religion. So the chaplain would take one disc and place it with the body. The other disc they would keep as proof that the soldier had died. And it wasn't unknown for a chaplain after a very big battle to come out with 3 or 4 bags of these discs. You can imagine the emotional impact this would have on a chaplain, having to conduct so many burials in such a short time.
0: Daniel, here at Quinn's Post, we are right on the front line.
1: Yeah.
0: Here, some of the fiercest fighting in the entire campaign took place.
1: Yep.
0: Now, we know that the Turkish and Anzac trenches were nearly metres apart here at Quinn's Post. We know also that the Anzac chaplains came up here to the front line to visit their soldiers. Do we know whether these chaplains were actually involved in the fighting itself?
1: Well, we know they weren't. There are some wonderful myths floating around of chaplains leading charges, this sort of heroic stuff, but they're fabrications. In fact, a couple of the chaplains noted in their diary at the time that these stories were floating around and were totally untrue.
2: Stories are told about myself and a couple of other chaplains leading charges on the first day here, which of course is piffle.
3: The men greatly appreciate the work of the chaplain and are overgenerous in their estimates. If you carry a fellow's rifle to help or some such thing as that, you have led a charge.
1: There was one particularly militant chaplain, however, and that was the New Zealander Henare Te Wanohu, who was known to carry a revolver at times. He even performed a haka on the Anzac skyline.

0: Gary, this is brilliant. Here we are in the front trenches. The Turks are just a few metres away. And behind me here, you can see a communication trench. Now, men and supplies would come up through here to the front. The chaplains also would make their way from the rear of the Australian positions along this trench so that they could meet with the soldiers here in the front. They'd hold worship services, they'd bring them their mail, any kind of supplies, special supplies they could bring them, writing paper, a special treat, would come along this.
1: So the chaplains came up here right to the front line.
0: Right to the front, and the Turks are just literally metres away. Through the bush you can see the Turkish positions.
1: It's amazing to think that the chaplains were involved right here in the front lines of the battle at Gallipoli.
0: This close.

0: With the whole of the Anzac positions under artillery fire, it was very difficult to run church services. On a given Sunday, provided conditions permitted it, the chaplains would move through the trenches like these at the neck, running communion and worship services for a few dozen men at a time.
1: Jesus, lover of my soul.
2: On Sunday afternoons, a little after four, you'd see the padre coming down Shrapnel Valley singing Jesus, lover of my soul, and the lads coming out of the dugouts like rabbits out of burrows and following him. When he got them into a comparatively sheltered corner, he proceeded to lead them in a short Sunday afternoon service.

One writer tells us of a Sunday evening worship service. Imagine the scene. Dotted around this bowl of hills are the small campfires of the men in their posts. Over the bay, the moon shines on the water, and the stars seem close and bright. Overhead, the occasional shell explodes or bullet whines. But here, a chaplain is running a service. Crammed into a trench corner, about 30 men begin singing. Their hymn is taken up by the sentries at their posts, and gradually, the men in other trenches around take up the song. Passing by, a platoon of armed warriors joins in the hymn as they march through to their new post. It's enough to make my spine tingle.

0: It's easy to overlook the chaplains in the Anzac story, yet they were here and worked and suffered alongside their fellows. And their impact could be great. Chaplain Blackwood, who was shocked by the language of the Anzacs when he first met them, noted this once he got to know them.
1: I have learned long since that the Australian soldier is a hypocrite, or perhaps to put it more mildly, a camouflage artist. To one who had not the sympathy to look beneath the surface, he seemed rather a hopeless proposition from the point of view of religion. The Aussie loved to pretend he had no religion, when all the time, deep beneath the surface in most cases, he had a real sense of God and of his moral law.
0: And even those who are not religious found comfort in the rituals of prayer and song. And the chaplains did so much to provide those little comforts that eased the burden on the soldiers. And soldiers, as well as families at home, really appreciated having a clergyman read the service over their fallen comrades. So this story of Anzac, which has become its own religion in Australia and New Zealand, turns out to have more conventional religious aspects as well, though it has been rarely admitted. Faith and religion did play its small part in the legend of Gallipoli.

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0: If you'd like to experience a sense of God in your own life, just like many of the Anzacs here at Gallipoli, I would invite you to join me as we pray. Dear Heavenly Father, today we have heard the stories of men of faith who braved the dangers of war to bring your presence to those who face death every day, cut off from home and family and living under extreme stress. The soldiers often turned to the chaplains for support, counsel, prayer and inspiration. Father, in our own lives, may we seek to be models of your love. May those in need see in us the compassion, grace and warmth that attracted so many soldiers to the chaplains of Gallipoli. We pray this in Jesus' name. Amen.

0: The goodness of God in food. This is Ken Ham, an Aussie transplant with a passion for God's Word and the Gospel. Following Jesus' example, most Christians thank God for providing their food before they dig in. But have you ever thought to thank God not just for providing us with a meal, but for creating our food in the first place? God created an incredible variety of flavors in every color and texture imaginable. And He put so much variety into each created kind that we can have dozens of different types of apples or broccoli, cauliflower, and cabbage all from the same kind. God gave us mouths to taste and detect flavors, including different receptors for different tastes. He even designed the water and growth cycle that grows our food. The very food we eat points clearly to our Creator.
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2: Welcome to Your Bible in You. 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I'm Dwight Lanehoff, and I'd like to thank you for joining me today. If you have your Bibles ready, let's begin our study with prayer. Gracious and loving Heavenly Father, we come to You this day, setting aside for a few moments all of our cares and our worries and our busyness. Give us these moments in which we can open up Your Word, learn from Your good news, Your Gospel, and it'll make a difference in our life and in our eternal life. In Jesus' name, amen. Well, we are in the Gospel of Matthew. And if you've been following along, we are looking at various incidences in the life of Jesus in which He was either teaching or through whatever interaction with people or with religious leaders, even confrontations, He finds a way to teach, to present principles that in a variety of ways really begin to set the groundwork, the foundation for what we know as followers of Jesus, as the Christian church. Sometimes the disciples didn't understand, but you know, as we saw last time, Jesus didn't mind if they ask, and so Peter and others would say, explain this to me, and He would. And it was written down, and so we know also, and we don't have to be mistaken. Now, we've seen how Jesus dealt with some religious leaders. We have seen last time how that He cast a demon out of a child, and how He dealt with someone who really wasn't even considered quite kosher as a person. She was from another part of the country back then that the Jews didn't really want to have much to do with. But now it's different. We're going to see, starting in verse 29 of Matthew 15, Jesus left, and it says He went along the Sea of Galilee, and there He went up on a mountaintop and sat down. And great crowds came to Him, bringing the lame, the blind, the crippled, the mute, and many others, and laid them at His feet. And He healed them. And the people were amazed when they saw the mute speaking, the crippled made well, the lame walking, and the blind seeing. And they praised the God of Israel. So, you got the picture? Jesus is on the side of a mountain there. People find Him wherever He is. And this time it was a big crowd. His reputation had spread. He was not just a teacher. He was a healer. He was a miracle worker. And He didn't let them down. He did all of these things for them. He probably came to teach, and they wanted some very practical help, and He gave it to them. In fact, after a period of time, look at verse 32. It says, Jesus called His disciples to Him and said, I have compassion for these people. They have already been with me 3 days, and they have nothing to eat. I do not want to send them away hungry, or they may collapse on the way. All right. A great crowd was brought to Jesus. They brought with them people to be healed, and He healed them all. Who do you know, friends, that needs Christ's healing touch? We can bring our loved ones who need emotional, spiritual, and physical healing to Jesus through prayer, can't we? We can explain them to people, the reason for the hope that we have. I like this passage that we're going to be looking at right here. It says that Jesus had compassion for these people. One translation, I think it's the New English Bible, says, it has Jesus saying, "I feel sorry for all these people." And he did. He not only was concerned about their physical needs and their emotional needs and their spiritual needs, but their very practical daily needs. They'd been with him. They couldn't tear themselves away. And he knew they were going to be hungry. But when it says that Jesus had compassion upon these people, I mean, if you think about the stories in the Gospels, Matthew, Mark, Luke, John, whatever, that is always the spirit of Christ. He felt sorry for a wedding hostess who had run out of refreshments, and he did something about it, right? He felt sorry for two maiden ladies whose only brother died, and he did something about it. He felt sorry for an army man who had a sick servant. He felt sorry for a couple of guys that were demon-possessed. He felt sorry for his friend Peter, who denied him on an impulse. Jesus had compassion for a woman who had been abused and misused by lustful men. But in every one of these cases, friends, Jesus not only felt sorry for all of these people, but he did something about their situation. We're going to see that in this passage here in Matthew 15 also. Now, if you think about that, the question I would ask you this day, have you caught this spirit of Christ? Do you realize that people who began to spend time with Jesus began to catch this same spirit of compassion, concern, and wanting to help? Peter and John, who had been a little self-oriented, all of a sudden, after they spent time with Christ, had a completely different spirit and response. Even Paul. Now, you remember, before he met Christ, Paul was a cruel, and he was a man who could hate deeply. He pursued Christians, imprisoned them. But after he came to know Jesus, he developed a longing, a caring, a compassion. And never forget that Paul, a man who hated deeply, after he came to know Christ, he could write the love chapter, 1 Corinthians 13. Have we caught that spirit of Christ here in the 21st century? Is that exhibited through us, our concern for people who may not know Christ? But whatever their spiritual situation is, we should not only be concerned about their spiritual situation, but whatever need we can provide for them. So Jesus says, I feel sorry for these people. They're going to faint from hunger. I don't want to send them away. Notice what his disciples' response was at this point. In verse 33 of Matthew 15, his disciples answered, "Where could we get enough bread in this remote place to feed such a crowd?" We're saying, come on. You know, you've been doing so much for them. You've healed them. You've taught them. Isn't this embarrassing to have them look to you for food? No, Jesus says, I feel compassion for these folks. And he responds very practically, Jesus does, in verse 34. "How many loaves have you?" Jesus asked. "Seven," they replied, "and a few small fish." Well, he told the crowd to sit down on the ground. And then he took the seven loaves and the fish. And when he had given thanks, he broke them and gave them to the disciples. And they, in turn, to the people. And they all ate and were satisfied. And afterward, the disciples picked up seven basketfuls of broken pieces that were left over. The number of those who ate was 4,000, besides women and children. And after Jesus sent the crowd away, he got into the boat and went to the vicinity of Magadan. All right. Like the disciples, we often forget that if God has cared for us in the past, he's going to take care of us now, whatever situation. And so when we face a difficult situation, remember how God cared for you and trust Him to work faithfully again. Magadan was located on the west shore of the Sea of Galilee, and this is where Mary Magdalene had her hometown. Chapter 16 of Matthew. The religious leaders enter into kind of a challenge to Jesus here, and they ask for a sign in the sky. It says in Matthew 16, verse 1, "The Pharisees and Sadducees came to Jesus and tested him by asking him to show them a sign from heaven. He replied, 'When evening comes, you say, it will be fair weather, for the sky is red. And in the morning, today it will be stormy, for the sky is red and overcast. You know how to interpret the appearance of the sky, but you cannot interpret the signs of the times. A wicked and adulterous generation looks for miraculous signs, but none will be given it except the sign of Jonah.' And then Jesus left them and turned away." What could this mean? Well, the Pharisees and Sadducees were religious leaders of two different parties. I've mentioned this before. Their views were actually diametrically issues. The Pharisees, they followed very carefully their religious rules and traditions, and they believed this was the way to please God. They also believed in the authority of all the Scripture and in the resurrection of the dead. That was their theology. That was their creed. What about the Sadducees? Well, the Sadducees accepted only the books of Moses as Scripture, the Torah, the first five books of the Bible. They did not believe in life after death. In Jesus, however, these two groups had a common enemy, and so they joined forces to try and kill him. Well, the Pharisees and Sadducees come to Jesus in this passage, and they demand a sign, and they try to explain away Jesus' other miracles. They said, well, it must have been magic, or maybe even the devil was helping him. Maybe it was coincidence. But they believed that only God could do a sign in the sky. It didn't matter how many people Jesus healed, even Lazarus from the dead. It didn't matter how many blind people or lepers or lame, whatever it was. They said, well, we need a better test. Let's do one way up in the sky. They were sure this would be beyond Jesus' power. And I suppose Jesus could have easily impressed them, but he refused. He knew that even a miracle in the sky would not convince them he was the Messiah. They had already decided not to believe in him. I've wondered about such things. We sometimes think if only there were some miraculous thing that would happen amongst unbelievers and then they would believe. Maybe some healing. Maybe if there was discovered some famous item, artifact, that was mentioned in the Bible, like the Ark of the Covenant or Noah's Ark, that somehow this would be the convincing thing to turn people to truth and to Christ. And you know, a lot of people have taken that viewpoint, and they've spent millions of dollars to try and discover Noah's Ark, or the box, the Ark of the Covenant, that was not discovered by Indiana Jones or the Nazis, but in fact has remained hidden. But I suspect that if there was some kind of miraculous, spectacular event, or if some artifact that was highly mentioned and revered in the Scripture was discovered archaeologically or otherwise, people will still find a reason not to believe. It's a matter of faith. That's what our belief system is based on, Jesus Christ through faith. Even the concept of how this world began. Oh, it's nice to see some evidences scientifically. But the fact is, as it says in the New Testament book of Hebrews, we believe in God as a creator through faith, you see. Well, by the way, the sign of Jonah, who was inside a great fish for 3 days. You remember that story. Jesus was predicting his death and resurrection there in verse 4. You see, many people, like these religious leaders, say they want to see a miracle that they can believe. Jesus knows that miracles never convince the skeptical. Jesus had been healing, he'd been raising people from the dead, as I said. He'd been feeding thousands, and still, some people wanted to prove himself. And so, friends, I've got to say, do you doubt Christ because you personally haven't seen a miracle? Do you expect God to prove himself to you personally before you believe? In John 20, verse 29, Jesus says, "Blessed are those who have not seen and yet have believed." That was in the incident about Thomas after the resurrection. You know, we have all these miracles recorded in the scripture, both the older and the newer testament, 2,000 years of church history. There has been the witness of thousands of people who have seen wonderful changes in their lives or the lives of others, which has to be miraculous. And yet, with all this evidence, those who won't believe are either too proud or sometimes too stubborn. If you simply step forward in faith and believe, then you might begin to see the miracles that God can do with your life. Well, in verse 5, Jesus warns against wrong teaching. It says, when they went across the lake, the disciples forgot to take bread. "Be careful," Jesus said to them. "Be on your guard against the yeast of the Pharisees and Sadducees." And they discussed among themselves, "Is it because we didn't bring bread?" Now, aware of their discussion, Jesus asked, "You have little faith. Why are you talking amongst yourselves about having no bread? Do you still not understand? Don't you remember the 5 loaves for the 5,000 and how many basketfuls you gathered, or the 7 loaves for the 4,000 and how many basketfuls you gathered? How is it you don't understand that I was not talking to you about bread? But be on your guard against the yeast of the Pharisees and Sadducees." And then they understood that he was not telling them to guard against the yeast used in bread, but against the teaching of the Pharisees and Sadducees. Now, look, yeast, I don't know if you do baking, but yeast is put into bread to make it rise, right? And it takes only a little bit to affect the whole batch of dough. Jesus is using yeast as an example of how a small amount of evil can affect a large group of people. The wrong teachings of the Pharisees and Sadducees were leading many people astray. Beware of the tendency to say, "How can this little wrong possibly affect anyone?" That's something to think about. Well, in verse 13, when Jesus came to the region of Caesarea Philippi, he asked his disciples, "Who do people say the Son of Man is?" Now, Caesarea Philippi was located several miles north of the Sea of Galilee. It was in a territory that was ruled by Philip, and the influence of Greek and Roman culture was just everywhere. There were pagan temples, there were idols all about. And when Philip became ruler, he, in fact, rebuilt and renamed the city after the emperor Caesar and himself. You know, Caesarea Philippi, right? The city was originally called Caesarea, the same name as the capital city of Philip's brother, which was in Herod's territory. All right, you've got situated now. And so Jesus asks this question as they come over there, and he's talking just to his disciples right then. He says, "Well, you know, who do people say I am? Who do they say the Son of Man is?" Verse 14 of Matthew 16, it says, they replied, "Well, some say John the Baptist, others say Elijah, and still others Jeremiah or one of the prophets." And then in verse 15 comes the pointed question. "But what about you?" he asked. "Who do you say I am?" And Simon Peter answered, "You are the Christ, the Son of the living God." And Jesus replied, "Well, blessed are you, Simon, son of Jonah, for this was not revealed to you by man, but by God and my Father in heaven. I tell you that you are Peter, and on this rock I will build my church, and the gates of Hades will not overcome it. I will give you the keys of the kingdom of heaven. Whatever you bind on earth will be bound in heaven, and whatever you loose on earth will be loosed in heaven. And then he warned his disciples not to tell anyone that he was the Christ. You see, the disciples, friends, answered Jesus' question with the common view that Jesus was like one of the great prophets that had come back to life. And this belief may have stemmed from Deuteronomy 18:18, where God said that he would raise up a prophet from among the people. It could have been Elijah's profile, or it could have been Jeremiah. It's mentioned there, and Peter confesses that Jesus is divine, and he is the promised and long-awaited Messiah. Now, the rock, did you get this passage here in verse 18? The rock on which Jesus would build his church has been identified by Christians in different ways. Jesus himself, maybe he's the rock of salvation, you see, the work of salvation by dying on the cross. Or some have said, no, it's Peter, the first great leader of the church at Jerusalem. Or the confession of faith that Peter gave and that all subsequent believers would give, it seems most likely that's the rock referring to Peter as the leader of the church. And so just as Peter had revealed the true identity of Christ, later Peter reminds the Christians that they are the church, built on the foundation of the apostles and prophets with Jesus Christ as the cornerstone. That's in 1 Peter 2, 4-6, and maybe that was, he was referring back to this, Peter was. You see, all believers are joined in the church by faith in Jesus. And the same faith that Peter expressed here in this passage, Jesus praises him for his confession of faith. That's the foundation. Well, the meaning of the verse in verse 19 has been the subject of a lot of debate among Christians, you know, holding the keys of the kingdom. Some say the keys represent the authority to carry out church discipline or legislation or administration. But others say, no, the keys give the authority to announce the forgiveness of sins. And still others, they say, well, the key may be the opportunity to bring people to the kingdom by presenting them with the message of salvation. Well, the religious leaders in Christ's time thought they held the keys of the kingdom. In fact, they tried to shut some people out. We cannot decide to open or close the kingdom of heaven for others. We don't believe in any kind of shut door doctrine. But God uses us to help others find the way inside. To all who believe in Christ and obey his words, the kingdom doors are swung wide open. Now, in verse 20, Jesus warns the disciples not to publicize Peter's confession because they did not yet understand the

0: Jesus begins to predict his death, maybe most specifically for the first time. Matthew 16:21, it says, "From that time on, Jesus began to explain to his disciples that he must go to Jerusalem and suffer many things at the hands of the elders, chief priests, and teachers of the law, and that he must be killed, and that on the third day be raised to life." So, Peter, it says in verse 22, took him aside and began to rebuke him. "No, never, Lord," he said. "This will never happen to you." Then something interesting happens. And, you know, theologians have been wondering about this through the ages. Jesus turns and says to Peter, "Get behind me, Satan. You're a stumbling block to me. You do not have in mind the things of God, but the things of men." Whoa, he's just come from commending Peter for having insight that he's the Messiah, and now he looks right at Peter and says, "Get thee behind me, Satan." What is that all about? Well, here's Peter, Jesus' friend, devoted follower, just eloquently proclaimed Jesus' true identity. But you see, Jesus hadn't suffered and died. Great temptations can come from those who love us and seek to protect us. Be cautious of advice from a friend who says, "Surely God doesn't want you to do or face this." Often our most difficult temptations come from those who are only trying to protect us. Satan, of course, didn't want Jesus to go through with his death. And in his humanness, it was a temptation to listen to this, and Jesus rejects it out of hand. Verse 24, "Then Jesus said to his disciples, 'If anyone would come after me, he must deny himself, take up his cross, and follow me. For whoever wants to save his life will lose it, but whoever loses his life for me will find it. What good will it be if a man gains the whole world yet forfeits his own soul? Or what can a man give in exchange for his soul? For the Son of Man is going to come in his Father's glory with his angels, and then he will reward each person according to what he has done. I tell you the truth, some who are standing here will not taste death before they see the Son of Man coming in his kingdom." All right, there's a lot of things right here, aren't there? Let's see what we can find out. When Jesus is using this picture of his followers taking up their crosses to follow him, the disciples knew what he meant. I mean, crucifixion, that was a Roman method of execution. It was common. And Jesus said, "Look, you're risking death by following me." And so they probably remembered that through the time after Jesus left them, and they were facing a lot of persecution. Well, because all of the disciples died before Christ's return, many believe that Jesus' words there in verse 28 were fulfilled at the Transfiguration when Peter, James, and John saw Jesus not as a teacher, a rabbi, a person from their area, but saw Jesus in his glory. We're going to see that coming up in just next time. But others say this statement refers to Pentecost, you know, the beginning of Christ's church, when the Holy Spirit came in a fantastic way upon the people, and it was clearly that the kingdom of God was at hand. And certainly the disciples were eyewitnesses to the power and glory of Christ. Well, it was a good message, and the disciples who heard it probably thought about it long and hard, and then they saw the wonderful things later on that Jesus was referring to. Well, it's time for us to end today. Next time, we're going to look at this situation of Jesus being changed and transfigured right in front of them, so they see him in a way they had never seen him before. I hope you join us. I know you enjoy studying the scripture. I'd like to hear your comments or your prayer requests. You can contact me by writing to Your Bible, Post Office Box 33082, Knoxville, Tennessee 37930. You can email me at yourbible@radiodwight.com. But until we meet again at the same time, I'm Dwight Lainhoff, reminding you that we don't live by bread alone, but by every word that proceeds from the mouth of God.
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2: Out of the depths have I cried unto thee, O Lord. Lord, hear my voice. Let thine ears be attentive to the voice of my supplications.

0: If thou, Lord, shouldest mark, who shall stand? But there is forgiveness with thee, that thou mayest be feared. I wait for the Lord. My soul doth wait, and in his word do I hope. My soul waiteth for the Lord more than they that watch for the morning. I say, more than they that watch for the morning. Let Israel hope in the Lord, for with the Lord there is mercy, and with him is plenteous redemption. And he shall redeem Israel from all his iniquities.
1: Beware of false prophets, which come to you in sheep's clothing. Inwardly they are ravening wolves. Ye shall know them by their fruits. Do men gather grapes of thorns, or figs of thistles? Even so, every good tree bringeth forth good fruit, but a corrupt tree bringeth forth evil fruit. A good tree cannot bring forth evil fruit, neither can a corrupt tree bring forth good fruit. Every tree that bringeth not forth good fruit is hewn down and cast into the fire.
2: For he spake in a certain place of the seventh day on this wise, and God did rest the seventh day from all his works, and in this place again if they shall enter into my rest.
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4: 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Mostly sunny today with a high near 106 and lows around 76. Sunny tomorrow with a high of 106 and lows around 77. For your Saturday, hot with a high near 108 and lows around 78. And for Sunday, hot with a high near 110 and lows around 81. That's your evening weather on Bakersfield Christian Talk Radio.
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6: From the Christian News Radio Network, I'm Jim Miller. Matt arrested for allegedly starting one of the major wildfires devastating Spokane, Washington, arraigned today. They report some of the containment lines around the wildfires are at 13%. The fires have burned thousands of acres, destroyed hundreds of homes, and led to over 60,000 people evacuating. Mitch McConnell's been discharged from the rehab center where he had been recovering after a fall in June. In a statement today, the Kentucky senator thanking his friends, family, and hospital staff, and added he'll be working on Senate business from home. FDA has approved the first ever mRNA flu vaccine. News Nation's Nicole Burley.
7: The vaccine is found to be more than 27% more effective than a standard flu shot. The FDA granted approval for adults ages 50 and over on the condition Moderna run an additional trial on the 65 and older crowd. The company says it takes just 2 to 3 months from picking the flu strain to roll out the shot, compared with 6 months for traditional vaccines.
6: mRNA vaccines can be updated and produced much more quickly than standard vaccines. More news coming up. Now a word from our sponsor.
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6: Millions of people facing flash flood risk across the Northeast and Ohio Valley as multi-day storm system rolls out. A level 1 out of 4 risk of flash floodings covering major cities like Cleveland, Buffalo, New York, and Pittsburgh today. ICE agents targeting immigrants at airports, averaging between 20 and 40 arrests every day. Here's News Nation's Nancy Liu.
10: Documents reviewed by the Wall Street Journal indicate there may be growing enforcement pushback by bystanders and airlines, with about half a dozen incidents involving Southwest. In one encounter about 2 weeks ago, a passenger is heard pleading with a Southwest agent as they remove a

0: friend from a plane headed from Denver to Oakland.
1: Under federal immigration laws, those who overstay their visas are considered immediately deportable. Love encouragement? California man says faith changed the course of his medical crisis. Paul Wood of Lodi began suffering headaches and could barely walk in early 2018. Doctors suspected a brain bleed, then scans showed signs of a malignant tumor. And instead of accepting the diagnosis, he turned to prayer and support from his Gravity Church community. Pastor says Wood never wavered, trusting God no matter the outcome. When doctors prepared for surgery, they were stunned to find the suspected tumor had disappeared. From Christian News Radio Network, I'm Jim Miller. To hear this and other reports on demand, visit ChristianNewsRadio.org.
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3: What about Satan? What does the Bible say about Satan's destruction? Ezekiel 28:18 says, "Therefore I brought fire from your midst. It devoured you, and I turned you to ashes upon the earth. You have become a horror and shall be no more forever." So the devil will be destroyed completely. The result of both redemption and judgment, the Bible teaches, will be everlasting. So what Jesus did at the cross, the impact of what he did at the cross, is irreversible. It cannot be changed. And what God is going to do at the end of time is also irreversible. It will not be changed. Listen to Hebrews chapter 9, verse 12. "Not with the blood of goats and calves, but with his own blood he entered the most holy place once for all, having obtained eternal redemption." In other words, what Jesus did at the cross has eternal results, eternal value, eternally so. If I trust in what he did, it will be eternally good for me. Consequently, Hebrews 6 says, "Of that doctrine of baptisms, of laying on of hands, of the resurrection of the dead, and of eternal judgment." The judgment at the end will also have eternal results. You will not be able to underwrite. There's no court of appeal that. There is no reversal after that. There is no recourse after that. It will be final. It will be final. But that burning will not last forever. Only the effects will last forever. The effects will be irreversible. So, what is the fate of the wicked? Let's review what the Bible says. The wicked, in Romans 6, we're told, will die. The wicked, in Luke 13, we're told, will perish. The wicked, in Malachi 4, we're told, will burn up. The wicked will be utterly consumed. Psalm 37 tells us. The wicked will be turned into ashes, the Bible says. The wicked will be as though they had not been. Now, you can't be more destroyed than that, right? As though they had not been. And Satan, the Bible tells us, will be totally destroyed. Isn't that good news? That's good news. That's good news. This is what Jesus said. Matthew 10, verse 28. "Do not fear those who kill the body, but cannot kill the soul." In other words, those who hurt you, those who inflict pain on you, but cannot actually kill your eternal life, kill your chances to live forever, but rather fear him who is able to destroy both soul and body in hell. And who is able to do that? God. Pay attention to what God is saying. Well, what about Mark 9? A lot of people say, well, I know that Jesus somewhere talks about hell. And he talks about hell as something that is not going to stop. Yes, that is in Mark chapter 9. So for the sake of full disclosure, let's examine that. Mark chapter 9, verse 43 says, "If your hand causes you to sin, cut it off." That's pretty dramatic, isn't it? Cut it off. "It is better for you to enter life maimed rather than having two hands to go to hell, into the fire that shall never be quenched, where their worm Then he's quoting. He quotes Isaiah here. Where their worm does not die and the fire is not quenched. What is Jesus saying? Jesus is warning those who think they are righteous when in reality they're not doing good things. They're in a spiral, habit there. They're just going down and down and down. And Jesus says, if you know what is causing the problem, he says, cut it off. Now, not literally. If he meant that literally, most of us would not have any hands. Right? So, what he means to say is when you know something is leading you to make to get lost, you got to cut it off. You got to do whatever is necessary to cut that out of your life. And then he explains, because otherwise you're going to go fine into hell. And then he says, where their worm does not die and the fire is not quenched. What in the world is that? And why is he quoting that? He's actually quoting someone else. It is called in literature an apposition. An apposition. And it's a literary tool, actually. Fire that cannot be quenched is the same as a worm that does not die. That's the apposition. Fire that cannot be quenched is the same as the worm that does not die. And what does the worm mean? Context. The worm means that means corruption. In other words, the worm means that somebody is so corrupted, it's going down headlong to perdition. It is what happens with bodies decompose, right? There is worms in that state. You find the worms. In fact, that is what he quotes. He quotes from Isaiah 66:24. He says, they shall go forth and look upon the corpses of the men who have transgressed against me, for their worm does not die. What does that mean? Does that mean that the worm that is taking care of the corpses will live forever? No. It means that those people are dying because their corruption is irreversible. Their worm, in other words, their willingness to change is no longer exists. They are doomed. They do not die. They don't want to change. That doesn't die. And that is why the fire is not quenched. They shall be as an abhorrence to all flesh. So what is Jesus saying? Jesus is saying that he's talking about the kind of fire. That kind of fire is irreversible. It cannot be quenched. Just like that kind of corruption is irreversible. It cannot be cleansed. What about the parable of the rich man and Lazarus? That's a parable that a lot of people say, well, you've got to admit that Jesus is teaching the traditional view of hell right here in this parable in Luke 16. Well, let's look at that parable. We're going to spend a few minutes on that parable. Take your Bible and look in Luke chapter 16. There is a good booklet written by Dr. Burrell that goes into much more detail. And we've made that available to you. You might want to get that. But let's look at Luke chapter 16 and page 1352. Let's read this parable that begins in verse 19. There was a certain rich man who was clothed in purple and fine linen and fared sumptuously every day. But there was a certain beggar named Lazarus. That's not the same as the friend of Jesus who was resurrected. Another Lazarus. Full of sores, who was laid at his gate, desiring to be fed with the crumbs which fell from the rich man's table. Moreover, the dogs came and licked his sores. So it was that the beggar died and was carried by the angels to Abraham's bosom. The rich man also died and was buried. And being in torments in Hades, he lifted up his eyes and saw Abraham afar off and Lazarus in his bosom. And then he cried and said, Father Abraham, have mercy on me and send Lazarus that he may dip the tip of his finger in water and cool my tongue, for I am tormented in this flame. But Abraham said, Son, Remember that in your lifetime you received your good things and likewise Lazarus evil things, but now he is comforted and you are tormented. And besides all this, between us and you, there's a great gulf fixed so that those who want to pass from here to you cannot, nor can those from there pass to us. Then he said, verse 27, I beg you therefore, Father, that you would send him to my father's house, for I have five brothers that he may testify to them, lest they also come to this place of torment. Abraham said to him, they have Moses and the prophets, let them hear them. And he said, no, Father Abraham, but if one goes to them from the dead, they will repent. But he said to him, if they do not hear Moses and the prophets, neither will they be persuaded, though one rise from the dead. Wow, that's quite a story. Mysterious, confounding. That seems to go against everything else we've learned from Scripture. What about all this torment? And about heaven and hell? And about the good being in one place, the bad being in another place? Certainly we need to seek to understand this. First of all, context. Context. It's very important. What is the context? If you begin this whole series, you go back to the very first two verses of chapter 15. Chapter 15 and chapter 15 at 16 is an entire unit. It's five parables that Jesus tells as a response to one question in chapters 15, 1 and 2. That's where the Pharisees complained that Jesus was spending time with sinners and publicans. In other words, the riffraff of society. And they thought, how could God do that? God doesn't do that. Because their view in those days that was that God spent time with the rich. God spent time with the educated. God spent time with the self-righteous. But the riffraff, oh, clearly God is not blessing them. Jesus then goes on and tries to tell them what in fact God is thinking. So he makes the point that God seeks for everyone to be saved. In that, he illustrates through three parables. The first parable is the parable of the lost sheep, where God says that it is better, there's more joy in heaven for one who repents than 99 that need no repentance. And then he tells the story of the lost coin, where God says that God, it represents the fact that God searches for the one. So much so until he finds it. And then he talks about the lost son, the prodigal son, how God goes after him as well as after the older son. So he's making the point that God is not saying, I approve more of the rich. He's saying, I love all. And the more in trouble you are, the more I am after you. That is what God is trying to say. And so he teaches them through those three parables. Christ tries to impress now that to these Pharisees and scribes that they are in danger of being lost. That the people they think are lost are not as lost as they themselves are. And that's when he pops up the fourth parable. The fourth parable is about an accountant that serves a master. And the accountant is embezzling money. And the master did an audit, and he figured, this guy's robbing from me. And once he found out about it, then he made deals with the people that owed money to the master, to his owner, to his employer. And he says, oh, you owe him 80? Then write a piece for 50. That means he made them indebted to him. Why? The Bible makes it clear. He says, because after that, he says, I don't know how to work. I never worked the field. My hands are nice and soft. When this guy kicks me out, when he fires me, how am I going to survive? He's being very smart. He says, oh, I'm making these people owe me something. And then I'm going to come and cash the favors. His whole point is, you need to do something, scribes and Pharisees, because you are about to get audited. You have all these advantages. You have known God in many ways. And God is about to say, what about this? So you better change your tune very quickly and make associations that you have made before. That's the fourth parable. And then what God does is he uses these two parables, this one plus the one in Lazarus and the rich man, to stress the point to them. He says, you are the one that is in trouble. You are the one that needs help. Not these people, the publicans and sinners. You are the ones that need help. Now let's look at the parable itself. The parable, this will come as a surprise to most. The parable is actually not the invention of Jesus. It is a parable that was circulating at the time. It was a rabbinical parable that existed several decades before the time of Jesus. It came from the Alexandrian Jews. Alexandria was a major center of Judaism at that time. And the Egyptians, where Alexandria is, believed in life after death. And remember that we learned that the Pharisees also were confused about that because of the Greek influence. So the Pharisees thought that there would be life after death, you know, and the spirit and all of that. So they didn't reject that part of it. They told this story all the time. What Jesus is doing is using their story to make a different point. Jesus already taught that the soul cannot live in hell. He already taught that nobody lives beyond the grave until the resurrection. He already made that very clear. Christ here is using a scribe's own theologically deficient writings to teach them truth, which is an amazing sign of wisdom. When you can tell something, when you can use something that is faulty, when you can use something that is wrong and make and teach something good out of it, that takes some wisdom to do. That's exactly what Jesus is doing. He's using their own story to teach him something. And what is he teaching? His point is, only by paying attention to God's messengers, Moses and the prophets, will they live. Not by seeing miracles such as the dead rise. The miracles, my friends, miracles will never change anyone's heart. The Bible changes your heart. Believing what God says changes your heart, but not a miracle. The devils can do miracles too. We do not change by sensory impressions. We change, really change, when we choose to believe what God says. And that is his point. That even if somebody were to come back from the dead, that is not going to change the situation with other people. The proof is that only a few weeks later, another man by the name of Lazarus actually did die and was resurrected. Right? And you know what the Bible says in Matthew 27, verse 52? He says that many did not believe. Some believed, but many did not believe. In other words, they still were set in their ways, even though they saw a man come back from the dead. So that was Jesus' point. Yeah, I know that there might be some discomfort still. He says, well, you know, but it talks about torment in hell, the hot place and all of that. All right, then let's take this literally. Is Jesus actually teaching about hell right here? I don't think so. I think it's clear. But let's assume that he is. If he is, then all of this should make sense. But here's one question. Is Abraham in heaven? The Bible doesn't say that. Jesus didn't teach that. But we would have to assume that that's the case. Or would all outcasts end up in Abraham's bosom? Well, that is some size bosom he has then. So it doesn't make sense. Would heaven and hell be so close so that you can hold a conversation one to the another as if you were only a few feet away? That doesn't make sense. Would dipping, this is the one that takes the cake for me, would dipping the tip of one's finger really cool someone who is in the flames? I don't think so either. Why are the wicked destroyed? Why not let them live? Perhaps for the same reason God does not let us let people who have cancer live forever either. Or people who have debilitating diseases live forever either. We're told that the lake of fire was prepared by for the devil and his angels, not for human beings. But human beings who identify more with the angels of darkness and with the devil will end up there where the devil is leading them. It's a little bit like somebody who has a farm or a range and they have animals to care for, like horses. If a horse gets a broken leg or gets injured in such a way that he will not be able to be healed, what does a loving owner do to that horse? He doesn't say, I'm going to let him live his days. He puts him out of his misery, doesn't he? Even though, in fact, that is an act of love towards that animal. He puts him out of his misery. This is exactly what God is saying. As soon as everybody knows and understands the fate of someone, and it becomes very clear to everyone after the millennium, after the great white throne judgment, then why continue with this misery? Why continue with that? Why is the lake of fire called the second death? The lake of fire is called the second death, from which there is no return. There's no coming back. Why? Because the first death is the death that we die as the natural consequence of living in a sinful world. If I get run over by a truck as I go home, that's my first death. That's the result of a sinful world. But the second death is eternal. The second death, there's no appeal to that. There's no resurrection from the second death. There's a resurrection from the first death, but no resurrection from the second death. That is the result of personal rebellion against God. That is saying, I don't want to live. In fact, in Revelation 6, we find that the wicked actually say that when they see Jesus coming in the clouds. They say to the mountains and to the rocks, fall on us. We don't want to see Jesus. Acts chapter 26 verse 23 says that the Christ would suffer, that he would be the first to rise from the dead. Did you get that? The first to rise from the dead. Wait a minute. Didn't other people rise from the dead before Jesus? In the Old Testament, you find, you know, Elijah and Elisha raising people from the dead. Didn't Jesus himself raise people from the dead before he himself was risen from the dead? What does this mean? The first to rise from the dead. Here's another one, Colossians 1:18. And he is the head of the body, the church, the firstborn of the dead. What does that mean? He's the firstborn of the dead. Others preceded him. How could he be the firstborn? Well, the firstborn means the first in kind. The first in kind. You see, Jesus, when he died, he didn't die the death of that you and I will die if this world goes on much longer. He died the death of the sinner. He died the death of the wicked person. He died the death of the demon. He died the death of Satan. He died that death. He died for the world. It wasn't a sanitized death. It was the real thing. That's why when Jesus died, he cried out quite naturally, why have you forsaken me? He felt forsaken. He felt totally separated from his Father when he was one with his Father. Why? Because Jesus died forever so that you and I can live forever. When Jesus died, it wasn't a simple 3-day, it was a forever thing. When he died, he knew he was not going to resurrect. I said, wait a minute. I know texts that say that he knew that he was going to resurrect on the third day. Yes, that was before he was on the cross. That was before he felt the weight of sin on himself, which was experienced in the time of Gethsemane. And at that time, he felt the entire weight of our sin of the whole world. Therefore, he was totally separated from the source of life. And Jesus had no inkling that he would ever come back from the dead death at all. That's why the Bible says that the one who raised him was his Father or the Spirit. He was raised.

0: from the dead. When Jesus died, my friends, he died the second death. He died the death of the wicked. He died fully understanding he would never come back from there. Now, I know that's hard for our human minds to understand, especially if we have never really thought about these things before. But Jesus didn't die the death of the righteous. He didn't die the death of the person who has hope in the resurrection. Those die in Christ. He died the death of the lost. He died for sinners, not for saints. And that is why the Bible says he's the firstborn of the dead. Because he is the only one that came back from the second death. He is the only one that will ever come back from the second death. Nobody will ever be able to come back from the second death except Jesus did. That's why the Bible says that he is victor over death itself. Oh, death, where's your sting, Paul says. Oh, death, where is your victory? Boy, in Christ, he was risen because nothing held him down. John 3:16, that famous text says, "For God so loved the world that he loaned his only begotten Son." No, that he gave his Son to us. He turned him over to this lost race, that whoever believes in him should not perish but have everlasting life. The substitutionary sacrifice of Jesus Christ was complete, not partial. It was complete. I need total life. He gives totally of his life to total death for me and for you. Jesus died forever so that you may live forever. He died the second death. He's the only one that died the second death so far. And he's the only one that came back from the second death, and the only one that will. Nobody will ever come back from that again. That's why Revelation 2 verse 11 says, "He who comes, he who overcomes." And we overcome in the power of Jesus, don't we? Jesus' life in us. "He who overcomes shall not be hurt by the second death." And Revelation 20 verse 6 says, "Blessed and holy is he who has part of the first resurrection. Over such the second death has" what? "No power." When Jesus died, John 19, the Bible says he bowed his head and gave up his breath. Can you do that? I can't give up my breath. If I try that, about a minute and a half, my brain takes over and it says, "You are crazy." And I start breathing again. Jesus gave up life. He gave up life for you and me. He experienced that second death, so no one ever, ever will have to experience it. And yet, it breaks his heart that many will actually experience it because they have rejected, they are rejecting that sacrifice for them. But in that tragedy, he steps in and he says, "If that will be the case, then I would rather that you perish thoroughly and as quickly as possible. I take no pleasure." In fact, the Bible says that in Ezekiel, "I take no pleasure in the death of the wicked." The devil has for centuries blamed God for something the devil actually does. The devil is the one that invented torment. The devil is the one that invents pain. The devil is the one that invents misery. Those comes from the laboratory of hell, if you will. God is not responsible for any of that. And if anything, he brings justice with absolute mercy by saying, if you must die, let's do that quickly and thoroughly, so you'll never have to experience this ever again. Jesus died forever so that you and I may live forever. Isn't that good news? That is good news.
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2: 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On that journey, Darwin formulated the controversial theory of evolution, which has impacted society down to this day.
3: Our goal is to punch holes in that theory, so I'd like to welcome you to
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5: Fire one, Captain.
6: Way to go, Stan, putting one down the bow of the Beagle.
7: Why, thank you, John. I thought it would be a good way to start the year out right.
6: I'm John Krolinski.
7: I am Stan Hudson. We want to welcome you to another episode of...
6: Oh, for this new year, you'll discover that we are two people that take a lighthearted look at the serious issues of evolution and creation from a predominantly, actually, a totally biased creationist point of view.
7: That's right. We are Bible-thumping creationists, and we do not back away from controversy, do we?
6: No, okay. Not too much. We tend to also be the lovers of science.
7: We do we love science.
6: We do. But we need to, I guess, Stan, you know, this is a brand new year. Brand new year for Sink the Beagle, for you and me, and for
7: that's
6: our
7: right.
6: listeners as well. And
7: that's right.
6: There's lots of important things to talk about in this world. It could be war with Iraq. It
7: yeah,
6: could be
7: the economy,
6: international terrorism, homeland security.
7: Boy, big issues.
6: Social security. Oh,
7: yeah.
6: I tell you.
7: What should we start off then for this new year talking about?
6: How about us?
7: Us.
6: Yes. Wouldn't our listeners love to hear about us?
7: Oh, we knew you would, and so we're starting off this new year kind of laying out a little bit of what Sink the Beagle is all about, and Sink the Beagle has a lot to do with your and my understanding of creation evolution issues. It has to do with us to some extent because God's led us to where we are, and we thought we'd share those stories with you at the beginning of the year.
6: Yeah, so if you gain a better understanding, a little bit of who we are, hopefully it'll inspire you to want to listen and realize that hopefully you'll think that we have something to say, not necessarily that
7: we know what we're talking about.
6: Oh, well, that does help sometimes, but no, it's good to know it'd be nice to learn about them too, but it's good to know at least a little bit of the background of the people you're listening to. And
7: that's right, but we're in front of the microphone, so
6: we get
7: talk.
6: To talk. Our turn.
7: That's how that works.
6: It's always our turn, isn't it?
7: Well, John, we both come from somewhat different backgrounds, and God has led us together to do this ministry.
6: Mm-hmm.
7: First of all, let's share your story, your journey, so to speak, to where you are today.
6: Well, I was kind of a crazy guy. I was raised in will be.
7: Okay.
6: No, I was brought up in basically a fairly average northern Wisconsin, probably if you want to name a religion. I was raised Catholic, I guess.
7: Mm-hmm.
6: But I was
7: mm-hmm.
6: raised with a belief that God existed.
7: Mm-hmm.
6: I also was not, we were not we were probably your average Catholic, not your super devout.
7: You go to Mass every week?
6: Yeah. We were raised in private school. We had Mass every day when you were going to school for 6 years. But by the time you're in sixth grade, you get to go to public school, and you pretty much stop going to Mass then, too.
7: Okay.
6: It's kind of a mutual thing that went on to most of us. After sixth grade, you go to junior high school. And what happened in my life, as I look at my life and I look over where I've come from and the background and baggage I take with me, I kind mm-hmm. of believed in God, but didn't find God as a person or a being that I really had anything I call close and personal. But I always liked the idea of where things came from,
7: mm-hmm.
6: how things came into being. And as a...
7: Can you ascribe that to God, however that happened?
6: However it happened. He was kind of there, but when I... went on to college. I became a history major and political science minor. I loved things came from. I went to University of Wisconsin,
7: uh-huh.
6: Stevens Point, then the University of Wisconsin, Eau Claire, and graduated from there with a history major.
7: Mm-hmm.
6: And liked especially more European and modern European history,
7: mm-hmm.
6: More recent events, especially World War II. And

0: Nazisms, and that kind of, when I studied Nazism, that got me in the idea of ideas, of where do, how come, how could a whole world follow a someone like a Hitler? Mm-hmm. How was he able to? And so you do investigation and study the culture and the context of
1: it. So the history of ideas as well.
0: And I began to search the history of ideas. And eventually, I was in my search of, well, where did that come from? Became, well, how did this world come to be? And while in the Peace Corps in Nepal, I decided to start asking the bigger questions, confronted with how 3/4 of the world lives, or 4/5 of the world lives, depending on what you're, how you run the numbers. Why was there so much poverty? Why was there so much depravity? What ideas allowed these kind of governments and systems? And as you study those out, I decided to later on investigate a little bit of the Hinduism, Buddhism, and all these isms, and decided to become a Christian from the heart, not just from the upbringing. I really was kind of a functioning agnostic, probably, in the Peace Corps. I kind of believe that maybe God exists, but he's unknowable.
1: Okay.
0: If he did exist, and I wasn't really convinced. But then after doing some soul-searching and comparing system with system, I became a Christian. And then I also began to ask questions, well, where did that come from? And, well, all Christians...
1: You mean being a Christian didn't mean you stopped asking questions?
0: No, I bought it to a different template. I actually said even the choice of Christian denominations, I said, well, what's their common standard? They all claim to have a Bible. And so the Bible sort of became the authoritative document, but I always had to ask questions. Is it historically reliable? And as I studied, I had enough evidence, not complete evidence, but enough evidence to say, I can put faith in this document. But those questions were still always kind of behind me. The one question, even though I went on to actually study religion, became a pastor of all things, I never thought I would be, but eventually still always had in the back of my mind the question on, what about this science? I never was a big into science, so I didn't really look at it that closely until I got into my mid-20s or so, and then I began to ask more questions, do some more reading, and decided to do a doctoral dissertation on the origin of evolution and creation, or scientific thinking, because my understanding in history said that modern science as we know it today really develops in the Christian culture or the Western world.
1: Right.
0: And we can talk about that, of how it develops and everything. But it began my quest, and I wanted sufficient answers, because evolution also presented thoughts, and there had to become a point. Is the Bible accounts trustworthy? Because there's one thing, and we can also share our different lesson. Can you believe in a God who saves you and redeems you and it became incarnate, as we talked about a few weeks back on the incarnation of Christ?
1: Yes.
0: Can you believe in that kind of God and say that that is true, while at the same time looking at the creation story and the flood and saying, oh, that was just kind of a myth or a story to describe things to,
1: and yet
0: that
1: they
0: aren't
1: both,
0: really true?
1: And they both describe miracles, so how are you going to select which ones?
0: You pretty much have to believe in them all.
1: Yeah.
0: But scientific evidence of our culture and time says that, no, the earth is not thousands of years old. Life is not thousands of years old. It's millions and bazillions, billions of years old. And so I began my quest, and I found what I believe are sound answers that support. I am a short ageist when it comes to life as we know it on this earth.
1: Right.
0: We can argue dates of rocks and other things, and there's some wiggle room a little bit, maybe, in some of the text in Genesis 1. But by and large, if you ask me and confront me and corner me, I'll say I'm a short ager even.
1: Yes.
0: And as I look at life. And so that's kind of my journey to where I am, and I enjoyed doing my dissertation. It was a lot of fun. I learned a lot of things about science, and I like science. I always thought it was kind of cool. I never was great at it, but I could handle my own. I learned to read the literature. I respect scientists. Mm-hmm. A lot of them are very honest seekers. Some, I think, are sincerely wrong, but there's still many of them are good people. And when confronted with more information, I discovered also that they tend to be experts in their very narrow fields, and
1: yes,
0: don't even, and the ignorance, the cross-discipline ignorance is phenomenal. And that was one thing I had a chance to do, is actually compare lots of scientific disciplines as it related to evolution, which many of them are ignorant of. I discovered I knew more than a lot of scientists. They may be experts in biology, but they weren't experts in physics or something.
1: Yeah,
0: I see. Anyway, Stan, that's enough about me. How about you?
1: I've got a journey also, John, and so you bring to Sink the Beagle background in history and philosophy that's really useful as we compare ideas. I come with a science background, and here's my story just briefly. I grew up in Los Angeles, and in the Hollywood culture, I was not raised in a particularly religious home, but I did kind of believe, like you, that there was a God and the Bible had something in it that had some history and, you know, probably some good stuff in there and probably some accuracy, but never really was confronted by any great questions of it. I just think I assumed some, but didn't practice it, certainly. When I was growing up, I was fully engulfed in the Hollywood view of scientists. Scientists were the ultimate source of objectivity and research and whatever is true. Oh, yeah, I was enamored by that view, and I just simply from an early age, and I was curious about, in particular, geology and rocks and dirt and stuff, and made my mud pies and all that kind of stuff. I wanted to know about that. So when I got to college, to UC Riverside, I entered the geology program there, hopefully intending to be a geologist. Although I still kind of had in my background, even though I wasn't a practicing Christian, I had a tendency to believe in creation, or at least God had something to do with it, and the flood and all that was probably something there. Well, I got to geology and found out that the geology world in America was so biased against different views, whether it was short age like you're talking about or any other option. I kind of came to a crisis time in which I really lost faith in science as an objective source research and
0: Was there a general honesty you felt or sensed? Or?
1: No, what I found out was that scientists are like everybody else. They have opinions and views. They have a tendency to protect their own turf. And if something shakes or rocks their boat, and now that I'm a professional religious person, they hold their positions just like religious people do. They are slow to change their mind. They're slow to new ideas, and they're just like everybody else. But I was crushed by that revelation, and I ended up dropping out of the program. At that time, only one school in America allowed for graduates to study geology that were not long-age evolutionists. So I just was so crushed by that, what I took to be a closed-mindedness in the scientific community, that I went off to another direction, and I, as it turned out, the Lord got a hold of me, and I became a Christian. I gave my life to Him. I studied theology, became a pastor, and eventually got my doctorate as well. But I've always had an interest in science, and I bring that background, especially in geology, and I'm a rock hound and all that kind of stuff. Fossils, I love to dig, yes. I've always had an interest in science and try to keep myself up to it. Now, that brings us down to today, John. And for the last few years, you and I have been involved in creation evolution talks at churches and
0: seminars
1: and in various places. We do weekends, and we got together, and we've been doing Sink the Beagle now for a few years, starting in the Boise area at KTSY, where we began recording, and now we're still in the Northwest here, and we get together and do more recordings. We still have this love for these issues,
0: and we approach them in a humorous way. And our goal,
1: that's because you and I are humorous.
0: Yes, we are funny to look at. We have radio faces. We have great radio. You know, Stan even has, for those who don't know what he looks like, he's sporting a new radio goatee.
1: I do, yes, and it bumps against the microphone sometime. But anyway,
0: there we go.
1: So we do this ministry, and we start off this year with a great desire to share with listeners what the issues are. And we found, if there's anything we found in all of this, John, is there's a tremendous amount of ignorance, if I can put it that way, in the subject of creation evolution. What is truth out there? What are the issues? What are the sources of information? What are the biases? Mm-hmm. And that which American culture has accepted without question for over 100 years now, really...
0: We like the question.
1: We love to question. We love to take a good close look at it and fuss about it.
0: And we're not afraid of truth. Truth can stand on its own, and questions can stand on their own, and there's nothing really to be ashamed of. Matter of fact, we kind of believe that when you start gaining wisdom and understanding, you are sort of liberated. And we have these things that we put on Sink the Beagle Week, we call torpedo texts, where we believe ultimate source of truth comes from revelation, and we just like to share a few tidbits from there now and then as well. Stan, give us our torpedo text for the beginning of our new year.
1: Proverbs 3:13. How blessed is the man who finds wisdom, and the man who gains understanding, for its profit is better than the profit of silver, and its gain more than fine gold.
0: We be rich under those terms, Stan.
1: We be rich, and we want to share the good things. And so, listener, over this coming year, we hope you tune in and find out all you can on the subjects of creation evolution from science and scripture, and enjoy, some lively discussion between Dr. John and myself.
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2: This is Max McLean. If the increase of sin in the world increases God's grace all the more, what shall we say then? Shall we go on sinning so that grace may continue to increase? Listen to the Bible from Romans 6. By no means. We died to sin. How can we live in it any longer? Well, don't you know that all of us were baptized in Christ Jesus, were baptized into his death? We were therefore buried with him through baptism into death, in order that just as Christ was raised from the dead through the glory of the Father, we too may live a new life. If we have been united with him like this in his death, we will certainly also be united with him in his resurrection. For we know that our old self was crucified with him so that the body of sin might be done away with, that we should no longer be slaves to sin, because anyone who has died has been freed from sin. Now, if we died with Christ, we believe that we will also live with him. For we know that since Christ was raised from the dead, he cannot die again. Death no longer has mastery over him. The death he died to sin once for all. But the life he lives to God. In the same way, count yourselves dead to sin, but alive to God in Christ Jesus. Therefore, do not let sin reign in your mortal body, so that you obey its evil desires. Do not offer the parts of your body to sin as instruments of wickedness, but rather offer yourselves to God as those who have been brought from death to life, and offer the parts of your body to him as instruments of righteousness. For sin shall not be your master, because you are not under law, but under grace. What then? Shall we sin because we are not under law but under grace? By no means. Don't you know that when you offer yourselves to someone to obey him as slaves, you are slaves to the one whom you obey, whether you are slaves to sin, which leads to death, or to obedience, which leads to righteousness. But thanks be to God that though you used to be slaves to sin, you wholeheartedly obeyed the form of teaching to which you were entrusted. You have been set free from sin and have become slaves to righteousness. From Romans 6, listen to the Bible. It's great for the soul.
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We're going to look at Daniel 6, verse 24 today. And the king gave the command, and they brought those men who had accused Daniel, and they cast them into the den of lions, them, their children, and their wives, and the lions overpowered them and broke all their bones in pieces before they ever came to the bottom of the den. There's a simple question that used to really bother me as a kid. If fallen angels really started all the problems in our universe, and I'm going to face consequences for my sins, then why in the world do the instigators seem to get off scot-free? As far as I understood things as a boy, I was going to be punished for all eternity, but the devil gets to enjoy himself forever, shoveling coal on the fires of hell. That just didn't seem right. The most guilty party in the universe seemed to be paying the smallest price. But take a careful look at Daniel chapter 6. The more I read this chapter, the more my conviction deepens that this is an exceptionally prophetic chapter. Woven all through the story, you find overtones of the resurrection of Christ and the second coming. I mean, just look at it. There's a sealed tomb and a miraculous morning. There's a man suckered into making a really bad and irreversible decision, and he needs divine intervention to solve the problem. It's kind of like a survey of the plan of salvation portrayed in a nutshell. Now, look at what happens at the end of the story. Not only is the problem resolved and God's prophet is saved, but the instigators are finally dealt with and eliminated from the picture. The jealous counselors who tried to kill off Daniel are thrown into the pit, and the Bible says they were consumed before the jealous counselors who tried to kill off Daniel are thrown into the pit, and the Bible

your midst, it devoured you, and I turned you to ashes upon the earth in the sight of all who saw you." Now, I hope you caught that. Lucifer does not get to live forever, running an evil empire in some remote corner of the universe. When all is said and done, and the created universe has seen decisively that Satan really is a murderer and a liar, then God puts an end to all the pain and suffering. The instigator is thrown into the lion's den, so to speak. He's devoured and reduced to ashes, and we'll be done with him forever. And that has given me a whole new perspective on the character of God, which in turn has also given me a better way to live.

0: can you successfully homeschool your kids and work at the same time? Is that even possible? Tune into this week's Homeschool Heartbeat as Pamela Price, a blogger, author, and homeschooling mom, offers tips and guidance for working homeschool parents.
1: I'm joined today by Pamela Price. She's a homeschooling mom who's also a journalist, a blogger, and the author of How to Work and Homeschool. Pamela, welcome to our program today.
2: Thank you so much, Mike, for the invitation.
1: Pamela, in your book, you describe homeschooling parents, specifically those who also work, as homeschooling entrepreneurs. What do you mean by that?
2: Well, in my work as a journalist, I've interviewed and talked with successful entrepreneurs, and they've all told me that their independent businesses are really rooted in both a passion for their work and a willingness to take risks and innovate. And as I began to look at homeschooling for us, and then later as I looked at working while homeschooling, I began to see those similarities.
1: Well, Pamela, what can our listeners do to become successful homeschooling entrepreneurs?
2: Well, you know, the most important thing that I see when working with parents in workshops is that taking the time up front to really inventory strengths and weaknesses both as a family unit and as individuals, and finding out ways to promote growth for the whole learning laboratory is what I call the home. Giving people a chance to find ways to make the whole experience enjoyable rather than feeling like it's a burden.
1: Thanks, Pamela. Those are great tips. And tune in next time to hear Pamela debunk some common myths about homeschool families. Until then, I'm Mike Smith.
0: Today's program was part of a longer interview. If you'd like to hear the whole thing, you can find it on our website at homeschoolheartbeat.com.
3: Psalm 114. When Israel went out of Egypt, the house of Jacob from a people of strange language, Judah was his sanctuary and Israel his dominion. The sea saw it and fled. Jordan was driven back. The mountains skipped like rams and the little hills like lambs. What ailed thee, O thou sea, that thou fleddest? Thou Jordan, that thou wast driven back? Ye mountains, that ye skipped like rams and ye little hills like lambs? Tremble, thou earth, at the presence of the Lord, at the presence of the God of Jacob, which turned the rock into a standing water, the flint into a fountain of waters.
4: For this cause I bow my knees unto the Father of our Lord Jesus Christ, of whom, according to the riches of his glory, to be strengthened with might by his Spirit in the inner man, that Christ may dwell in your hearts by faith, that ye, being rooted and grounded in love, may be able to comprehend with all saints what is the breadth and length and depth and height, and to know the love of Christ which passeth knowledge, that ye might be filled with all the fullness of God. Now unto him that is able to do exceeding abundantly above all that we ask or think, according to the power that worketh in us, unto him be glory in the church by Christ Jesus throughout all ages, world without end. Amen. I can do all things through Christ which strengtheneth me.
5: Does divorce make people happier?
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5: The Institute for American Values in New York studied 5,232 married adults on many variables and identified those who

0: reported themselves to be unhappy. Then 5 years later, many of those unhappy couples were interviewed again. The results of these interviews were astounding. They revealed that a full two-thirds of the unhappily married spouses who remained married were actually happier 5 years later. Surprisingly, the opposite is found to be true for those who divorced. The researchers confirmed that divorce frequently fails to make people happy because it introduces a host of complex new emotional and psychological difficulties. This study debunks the modern myth that someone in a troubled marriage is faced with a choice between either staying in a miserable relationship or getting a divorce in order to be happier.
1: For more information, visit drdobsonminute.org.
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3: Now a look at your evening weather on Bakersfield Christian Talk Radio. Mostly sunny today with a high near 106 and lows around 76. Sunny tomorrow with a high of 106 and lows around 77. For your Saturday, hot with a high near 108 and lows around 78. And for Sunday, hot with a high near 110 and lows around 81. That's your evening weather on Bakersfield Christian Talk Radio.
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6: For millennia, people from different countries, cultures, and backgrounds have found direction and encouragement in the inspired pages of the Bible. In his day, Jesus directed listeners to search the prophecies of Scripture to find him, the only way of salvation. 2,000 years later, as we stand on the brink of eternity, we no less need the purpose and hope God's Word provides. Sacramento Central Church brings you Receiving the Word, timely Bible messages presented by Pastors Chris Buttery and Mike Thompson. Amazing revelations await you in God's holy word, the Bible.
7: As I mentioned, today's message is entitled, Each One, Reach One. Some of you are familiar with HMS Richards. HMS Richards was the founder, speaker, director for Voice of Prophecy, a prophetic, I think it was 30-minute program that would air on the radios, all across this country. And Voice of Prophecy still is doing good work under the ministry and leadership of Pastor Sean Boonstra. But not long ago, HMS Richards told a junior told an interesting allegory. And so this is the allegory. So once upon a time, there was a village, and it was situated up on a high along a rocky and coastline. When the storms came, and they often did, ships would pass, and they would be driven into some of those rocks. The villagers, who loved the seamen, would go down, and they would pull the sailors out of the water that wrapped the survivors in warm blankets, carry these victims of the sea back to their homes in that village up there on that treacherous coastline. Finally, someone in the village suggested that they build a cabin on the shore so that they could better care for their unfortunate victims of the storms. And so these villagers did just that. In time, a fireplace, a kitchen, some attractive carpeting, and other amenities were added to the cabin, and just to make it just a little bit more comfortable. And soon the villagers found the cabin and one another's fellowship very enjoyable. so enjoyable that they began meeting in the cabin, even if there wasn't a disaster, even if there were no storms. And then the people became close friends. Before long, the refuge that had been built for the survivors for the storm became a clubhouse for the villagers. Now, the storm only interfered with the social life of the villagers. The cold and the thirsty people pulled from the wreckage of the ship messed up the cabin and interfered with their social plans. And eventually, a new group had to be formed to brave the weather and to the seas rescue those perishing individuals. So the responsibility of saving the lost was placed on the shoulders of just a few select men who were willing to go out of the nice warm cabin and bring in the dying. But the villagers were too busy socializing, too comfortable to be inconvenienced, and justifying their apathy by recounting the wonderful things they had done in the past and that they were now too tired to do now. That was his story. That was his allegory. And it was a parable or an allegory of the church, in which Richards wonders whether perhaps Christians have become less interested in winning people to Jesus Christ. He states, "Too many Christians are no longer fishers of men, but keepers of the aquarium." Does he have a point? After all, isn't the reason the church exists is to fish for men? Now, I'd like to invite you to turn with me in your Bibles to Matthew chapter 28. I want to look at a couple of verses we've looked at before, but just want to refresh our minds on a couple of things as we move into our message this morning. Matthew chapter 28. And go over with me to verse 19, if you'd be so kind. Matthew chapter 28 and verse 19. Jesus is about to leave, and there is a group that has gathered, and Jesus is about to ascend. And he tells them in verse 18 that all authority, all power has been given to me in heaven and in earth. And with that good news and those encouraging words, he then tells his disciples to go therefore and make disciples of all nations, baptizing them in the name of the Father, the Son, and of the Holy Spirit, teaching them to observe all things that I've commanded you, and lo, I'm with you always, even to the end of the age. Here Jesus gave to his early followers their commission, their marching orders, so to speak, the Great Commission, and that was to go out and make disciples. Turn with me to 2 Peter chapter 2. 2 Peter chapter 2, we're looking at the reason the church exists today, the reason God has a church on earth. 2 Peter chapter 2 and verse 9. 2 Peter chapter 2 and verse 9. I think I want 1 Peter chapter 2 and verse 9. There we go. 1 Peter chapter 2, verse 9. Peter writes, "But you," talking to the church of his day, "you are a chosen generation, a royal priesthood, a holy nation, his own special people, that you may proclaim the praises of him who called you out of darkness into his marvelous light." The church, we know the Greek word ecclesia, church means the called out ones. You and I, the church, you and I are called out to be a blessing to the world in a cursed world. We're called to call others out of superstition, out of darkness, spiritual confusion, call people out of worry and guilt and fear. We're called to go out, to call people in, into God's marvelous light, the light of his truth, the light of his grace, you see. God wants people to become better acquainted with him through his church. As the called out gather together for worship, for fellowship, for instruction in the Word of God, for the celebration of the Lord's Supper, for service, for the proclamation of the gospel, we do so with the purpose of revealing God, revealing our Father in heaven, showing his love in our lives. In that inspired book of the history of the Acts of the Early Church, Acts of the Apostles, page 9. I'd like to read this to you. And we've read this before, but I'm just kind of stepping back so we can move forward in our message today. The inspired author tells us the church is God's appointed agency for the salvation of men. That's the reason the church exists. It was organized for service And its mission is to carry the gospel to the world. From the beginning, it has been God's plan that through his church shall be reflected to the world his fullness and his sufficiency. Isn't that beautiful? The members of the church, he goes on to say, those who've been called out of darkness into his marvelous light, are to show forth his glory or his character. The church is the repository or a place where things are stored. The church is a place where things are stored, where the riches of his grace, of the riches of the grace of Christ. And through the church will eventually be made manifest, even to principalities and powers in heavenly places, the full and final display of the love of God. Isn't that beautiful? Amazing statement. So God's church, God has raised up his church. He's called us out to go out, to call people into his marvelous light. And through the church, through their ministry, through their lives, through their service, they reflect the love of God, the character of God. They reveal to the world who God is, you see. It's a high and holy calling, isn't it? We're not just here just doing our own thing. God has a real definite purpose for each one of our lives, amen? No doubt about it. In the Bible, the church is referred to as a body, where its members know and implement their spiritual gifts, and they cooperate and they work together for the salvation of souls. The Bible writers also refer to the church as a bride because they've given up other lovers, so to speak, and have become joined to Jesus Christ. Their communion is intimate and they're connected to Jesus. Also, the church is referred to as a brood, where God's children practice true community and accountability, and also experience and express love and mercy and grace to one another. For Jesus said, if you love one another, they will know, talking about the world, will know that you are my disciples. They'll know by the way you treat one another. And then, of course, the Bible writers also refer to God's church as a flock, another metaphor, flock, where the sheep, you and I listen to and obey the voice of the Good Shepherd. And of course, also we have referred to, the church is referred to as a fane or a temple because it's organized for service, it's called to holiness, and actively is called to actively build the church of God, the kingdom of God. And lastly, we looked at the church, the metaphor for the church, as the armed forces, where Christian soldiers are engaged, where you and I are engaged in aggressive warfare, and we are faithful to the captain of our salvation, and also to our other comrades, to our comrades in arms. We are loyal. We express fidelity in our lives. Now, these metaphors not only describe the nature and the purpose of the church, but also tell us what conditions the work of the church on earth will be done, will be accomplished, because that's why we're here, amen? We're not here just to simply further God's work. The work of God must be finished. That's the purpose, you see. And it's only done through the grace of God and through the power of the indwelling Spirit. And then the good news, we'll get to see Jesus. We'll get to see Jesus when he returns. So the question is, can anything be more important? Should anything else take higher priority in occupying our time? Another question is, could anything be more important to God? Could anything else take higher priority in occupying his time? Now, we can only understand this if we understand a person's worth, how God views a person, how valuable is he or she? How do we measure that anyway? How do we measure a person's worth? If you're going to install new flooring in your house, you're not going to, you need to know what type of materials you need to buy and how much material you need to purchase. You don't take just any instrument to try to measure the room. You take a measuring tape. Take your measuring tape out and you measure the size of the room so you can accurately calculate the dimensions. Yet when it comes to measuring a person's worth, many use something as unreliable as some random stick. Who is that person surrounded by? How much do they know? How much money do they have? How much have they achieved in their lives? How good do they look? For after all, you're only as good as you look, right? At least that's what they say. You see, ultimately, none of these will do in measuring the worth of a person. Now, in general, humanity has a sense of a person's worth. The world was glued to their TV screens during the story, as the story of the 33 trapped Chilean miners unfolded, and when young Jessica McClure was rescued from an abandoned well in Midland, Texas. And more recently, there was a marked interest in the story of what the baby's name was, Baby 59, because they didn't know whose baby it was initially. As this, there was this marked interest in the story on Baby 59, that infant that was trapped in a pipe below a squat toilet in a public restroom in China. Donations came in from all over the world so that that baby could, this life could be restored. When the story ends well, if we're watching it, as we're watching the story unfold, if the story ends well, we all breathe a collective sigh of relief. Why such interest in human life? There's really one way, well, actually there's two, and we'll focus on just one, but there's really one way, two ways in which we measure our worth: creation and Calvary. Creation and Calvary. You see, God made us in His own image. We're valuable in God's eyes. God made us, and so we're valuable. But also Calvary. Calvary shouts out to us that nothing is more important to God than the salvation of men and women and boys and girls. The investment heaven has made for our rescue calls us to ponder how truly valuable we are in the eyes of God. We begin to grasp how precious is a person in the sight of God when we stop to consider Calvary. For your friend or for your enemy, for your family, for your foe, for the people you like or the people that you do not like, even for you, Jesus Christ, the Son of God, the Creator of the world, laid down His life for them and for you. His precious blood was spilled on Calvary for you and for me, taking upon Himself what He did not deserve and giving to us what we did not deserve. Jesus gave us all. When we look at Calvary, we realize the worth of a soul. And consider with me for just a moment the idea of one person who is saved forever. That person will outlive the combined total of the length of years of all of those who have ever lived on planet Earth. Have you ever stopped to consider that? Just one person saved will outlive the total of the length of years of all of those who have ever lived on planet Earth. How many people have ever lived on planet Earth from the beginning? I mean, we really don't even know. The Population Reference Bureau placed it at about 108 billion people that have ever lived on planet Earth. But they placed their starting date about 50,000 years ago. They said humans were on the scene about 50,000 years ago. So we know that can't quite be right. The Earth's about 6,000 years old. We don't know exactly, but if we just simply took the population today, which is 7.1 billion people, but we'll just take 7 billion to do easy math, and we multiply that by the average number of years, the number of years the average person will live on planet Earth. And I'm going to go by David's record. In the Psalms, David says that the lifespan of a person will be 70, which is 70 years. By the way, in Japan, the life expectancy is 84. That's the average life expectancy. And the next country down is actually Australia, with life expectancy of 83. So they live pretty good over there. I'm bringing you some of my the benefits of that here. You see. So if we take the number of 7 billion here on planet Earth today, and we take the number 70, the average lifespan of the average person, that would come to 490 billion years. Now, that's a big number. That's a big number. A billion is 1,000 million. That's a one with 9 zeros behind it. That's a big number. If you had 1 billion children standing on each other's shoulders all the way up, they would reach up to the moon and would pass the moon. If you sat down, and I've shared this with you before, but if you sat down and you counted to 1 billion, 1, 2, 3, 1 billion and one, well, you counted to 1 billion, 100,001, 100,002, 900,001, 1 million, 1 million, 2. If you counted All the way to 1 billion, it would take you 95 years to count to the number 1 billion. This number is huge. If you found a goldfish bowl to hold a billion fish, it would be as big as a football stadium. Yeah, that's pretty big. So we're looking at a very big number. A billion is a difficult number to comprehend, but one advertising agency did a good job of putting that figure in perspective in one of its press releases. It said a billion seconds ago, it was 1959. A billion minutes ago, Jesus was alive. $1 billion was only 8 hours and 20 minutes at the rate Washington spends it. So anyway, so 490 billion years, we understand, is a very long time, a very long time indeed. And just one person saved for eternity would surpass that number by a long shot. Man, what is the worth of a soul? Kind of puts a new light on it, doesn't it? Certainly. If God has placed that much value on one person, shouldn't his children place a similar estimation on one person as well? Now, it's easy to think that Jesus, when he was here doing his ministry, earthly ministry, it consisted mainly in speaking to large crowds only. But while it's true that he spoke to masses who followed him and he preached very powerful sermons to the crowds, Jesus cherished the one-on-one encounters. Actually, some of his most crucial lessons were given in a private conversation. And thankfully, the Holy Spirit led Bible writers to record those for our benefit so we could see the outcome of the personal invitation of salvation to individuals. I want to invite you to turn with me to Mark chapter 5. This is one of those stories. We're going to look at three of them briefly. Mark chapter 5 and verse 15. Mark chapter 5 and verse 15. The Bible says, "And then they came to Jesus and saw the one who had been demon-possessed and had the legions sitting and clothed in his right mind, and they were afraid." You remember the story. Jesus and his disciples come to the shore, Lake Gennesaret. Couple of demon-possessed individuals run out to Jesus. Jesus asks the demon, "What's in legion?" This individual, the gospel writers point in on one of them. And Jesus liberates and frees this demon-possessed individual. And so the demons, of course, they were cast into swine. They asked to go into the swine. The swine ran off the cliff into the sea. The owners of the swine came down to see Jesus, to find out what on earth was going on. And they came to Jesus, and they knew about this demon-possessed individual. They knew his life. They knew that he'd created havoc in their village and in their town. And they came and they saw him there sitting at the feet of Jesus. And they couldn't believe that he was clothed and he was also in his right mind. We have to understand the power of the gospel in that story. Jesus, when Jesus sets a person free, he sets them free indeed. I mean, this person running around naked, now clothed. This person unbathed, now clean. This person out of his mind, now in their right mind. Saved. Salvation is theirs, full and free. And so Jesus has saved this individual. And I would have loved to have been a little fly on the wall if there was a wall close by to hear what Jesus was talking and saying to this individual. This was a private conversation. This was a personal conversation that Jesus was having with this demoniac. And the Bible records, if you continue down the story, the Bible records that Jesus had to leave. And the man says, pled with Jesus and said, "Can I please go with you guys? Can I please hang out with you longer? I enjoy being in your presence." And what did Jesus say? No. He said in verse 17, I believe it is, verse 19, Jesus didn't permit him to go. He said, "Go home to your friends. Tell them what great things the Lord has done for you and how he's had compassion on you." And I love verse 20. Instead of just going to his home, what does the Bible say? He began to proclaim where? In Decapolis. He went throughout the whole city. He couldn't contain the story of how Christ had freed him from these demons. He went into Decapolis and all that Jesus had told them, all that Jesus had done for him, and all marvel. This man had been demon possessed. He was in terrible shape. Jesus freed him. He was a brand new man. He begged Jesus to go with him, but Jesus said, "No, I want you to go back and tell your story with your friends." One soul saved for eternity. And that man, that one man, exerted a powerful influence for the cause of Jesus Christ. Now turn with me to another story, John chapter 3. We know this one probably a little better. John chapter 3, Nicodemus, the religious leader, member of the prestigious Sanhedrin, quietly comes to Jesus at night, a little ashamed to visit with this teacher during the daytime. So he makes an appointment to see Jesus in the evening. And although Nicodemus came to Jesus, we know that the Holy Spirit lured, invited Nicodemus to meet with the Savior. And we read the story, verse 1 in John chapter 3. There was a man of the Pharisees named Nicodemus, a ruler of the Jews. This man came to Jesus by night and said to him, "Rabbi, we know that you are a teacher come from God, for no one can do these things that you do unless God is with him." And then cutting to the chase, Jesus answered and said to him, "Most assuredly, I say to you, unless one is born again, he cannot see the kingdom of God." We know this encounter. Here Jesus shares the rich truth about conversion and its necessity for salvation. Jesus teaches that right here. And if you continue the story, Jesus talks about the serpent that was on the pole that was lifted up. And Jesus said that if the Son of Man be lifted up, he'll draw all men unto me. In the same chapter, it was Jesus who said that whoever believes on him, they will be what? They'll be saved. You see, here in John chapter 3, we have the basics of salvation, the importance of conversion taught in this one-on-one encounter with this prestigious member of the Sanhedrin, you see. Although Nicodemus didn't openly follow Jesus immediately after this one-on-one encounter, he eventually threw his hat into the ring with the disciples, and he supported the early church, the persecuted church, with his resources. He had a lot to begin with. And then he became poor in this world's goods so he could support the work of the church. One soul saved for eternity. And that one man exerted a powerful influence for the kingdom of God. Turn with me to another story in John chapter 4. Jesus loved the one-on-one encounters. And from these one-on-one encounters, people's lives were never the same again. They were never the same again. John chapter 4 and verses 5 through 7. So he came to a city of Samaria, which is called Sychar, near the plot of ground that Jacob gave to his son Joseph. Now Jacob's well was there. Jesus, therefore, being wearied from his labor, sat thus by the well. It was about the sixth hour. A woman of Samaria came to draw water, and Jesus said to her, "Give me to drink." This woman of Samaria came to draw water from the well at one of the less busy times of the day. Her life style was highly questionable, and people knew it. And so she came during that time of the day when a lot of people wouldn't be at the well. But she comes to the well, and there's a stranger, and it's a Jew, and he's a man. And he talks to her, and he asks her a favor to draw water for him, to draw water for him. Seeing in this woman worth inestimable, appealed to her to drink of the water of salvation and thus cause her to never want to thirst again. It's another one-on-one encounter that Jesus has. It's with a woman here. And you recall what happened. She went back to the city and she called all the men of the city to come to see if Jesus wasn't the Messiah. Her testimony was, "Come see a man who's told me everything that I've ever done." And you remember Jesus asked her, you know, tell me how long you've been married to your husband. Well, the man she was with wasn't her husband, and she was with seven men previous. Her life was questionable. But Jesus saw in this one woman worth inestimable and sought to draw her to himself, to drink of the water, the wells of salvation. The Bible records she went back home, told the men of the city, and because of her testimony, many people believed. As a matter of fact, it made Jesus' ministry later in Samaria a whole lot easier as well. One soul saved for eternity, and that one woman exerted a powerful influence for the cause of Jesus Christ. Now, if Jesus places that much value on one person, by the way, you think about the three stories in Luke chapter 15. You've got the 100 sheep, and how many are missing? 99 are in the sheepfold, and how many are missing? One. And what does the shepherd do? Goes after the one. You've got the woman who's got how many coins? She's got several coins, and she's missing how many? One. She can't rest day or night until she finds the one. And then, of course, you've got the father who's got two sons. One is leaves home, and he can't rest until he knows his son is safe. And then he sees his son coming and goes out to meet him. One, the importance and value of one. If Jesus placed that much value on one person, shouldn't his children place a similar estimation on one person as well? Do we? Do we?
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11: Welcome back to End Time Insights. This is Steve Wahlberg, and the title of today's program is called Caught Up. It's based upon 1 Thessalonians chapter 4, verse 16 and 17, two verses in the Bible that have a true interpretation and a false interpretation. These verses are monumental when it comes to a future event that we must be ready for, and also when it comes to issues of prophetic interpretation that are current in the Christian world. So we're going to dive right in. We're going to take a careful look at what Paul wrote, what God says, and what these words mean to us. Let's begin with prayer, as we like to do at the beginning of each broadcast. Dear Father, God, this is a very important subject. Please bless the listeners. Help me as I read your word and as I discuss this on the air with lots and lots of people. In the name of Jesus, we pray. Amen. Okay, here we go. I'm reading from God's Word, 1 Thessalonians chapter 4, verse 16 and 17, words that are being echoed and preached and taught and written about across America. The Bible says, "For the Lord himself shall descend from heaven with a shout, with the voice of the archangel, and with the trump of God, and the dead in Christ shall rise first. Then we which are alive and remain shall be caught up." There's those two famous words. "Caught up together with them in the clouds to meet the Lord in the air, and so shall we ever be with the Lord." Now, it's really no secret, although I guess not everybody knows this, but the word rapture itself is not really in the Bible. It is a word that has been coined by people, and it is especially applied to these two words, caught up, that Paul uses in this passage. And first of all, I just want to let you know, as you listen to this program, that I, Steve Wahlberg, definitely believe that Jesus is going to come down from heaven. I believe in his return, and I believe that we shall be caught up exactly as the Bible says. I'm a Bible-believing Christian. I've been one for about 22 years. I became a Christian in Los Angeles. I grew up in a Jewish home. I accepted Jesus into my heart when I was 20 years old. And the Lord has changed my life, and I love the Bible. I love the truth. And when this verse is fulfilled, praise God, we won't need any space suits. We will actually be lifted up off of the ground, taken to glory to meet Jesus Christ. That is exactly what the Bible says. Now, what we want to do today, though, is we want to examine a popular interpretation of this passage, which has to do with what I refer to as the concept of vanishing Christians or disappearing believers. Let me read a statement from a website that promotes the idea of disappearing Christians and what is supposed to happen in fulfillment of this verse. Here I quote, "In one chaotic moment, Millions of people around the world will suddenly disappear, leaving their clothes, their wedding rings, their eyeglasses, and their shoes in crumpled piles. Mass confusion will hit while vehicles, suddenly unmanned, veer out of control. Fires erupt and hysteria breaks out as the living stare in disbelief and fear at the empty places where their loved ones were just seconds before. This is the rapture that God has planned as the first sign to begin the unraveling of time. When this event happens, supposedly this way, newspaper headlines are predicted to read the next day something like millions mysteriously vanish. All children have disappeared from their cribs, and things like this. Maybe you've seen people with bumper stickers on the back of their cars that say, in case of rapture, this car will be unmanned. I have even heard that some people in the higher-ups at American Airlines, you know, they've heard about this interpretation and they're concerned about their passengers, and so they've adopted a policy, whether this is really true or not, I don't know, a policy that at least there should be one non-Christian pilot on each flight, just in case the rapture takes place and the Christian pilot vanishes, they don't want their plane to crash. And so again, this is the way this passage is being interpreted right now across the country. In fact, the Left Behind series is based upon this interpretation. Left Behind, the movie, came out in February of 2001. It depicts a plane flying from America to London, and halfway across the Atlantic Ocean in the wee hours of the morning, the rapture takes place, Christians disappear, people wake up, they look to their right or to their left, they discover that their children or their husbands or their wives have vanished, and the pilot steadies the plane and attempts to calm the passengers along with the flight attendants as the plane turns around and heads back to America. And as the pilot is listening on his earphones to information from the tower, he discovers, lo and behold, that this event has not just taken place in his plane, but all around the world. And so this is the beginning of the drama, the Left Behind drama of all those who missed the rapture, who missed that moment of disappearance, and who are left behind to go through the tribulation and to face the Antichrist and the mark. And so, caught up is being applied to disappearing Christians. Now, what we're going to do is we're just going to take a close look and see if that's really what this verse is saying. Does it really even suggest that? Let's start with verse 16 again. 1 Thessalonians chapter 4, verse 16. The Bible says, "For the Lord himself shall descend from heaven with a shout." Now, first of all, when it says the Lord himself, this is Paul's way of saying that this is the same Jesus that was here in this world 2,000 years ago. The same Jesus who was born in Bethlehem, who lived a holy life, who died on the cross, who rose from the dead, who ascended to heaven, that same Lord himself shall one day descend. Now, the word descend literally means come down. It says he will descend from heaven with a shout. Now, the word shout definitely implies something loud. He will come down with a shout, with the voice of the archangel, and with the trump. And the word trump basically means trumpet, the trumpet of God. And the dead in Christ shall rise first. Now, if you think about it and analyze it, and somebody else once said this, and I believe this is true, that this verse is really one of the noisiest verses in the Bible. Jesus is pictured as coming down from heaven with a shout, with a voice, and with a trumpet. In fact, that trumpet is so loud that it apparently wakes the dead, because the next part of the verse says that the dead in Christ shall rise first. So here is a resurrection of believers in Jesus who have died in the past. Now then, verse 17 says, then, in other words, at the same time that Jesus comes down with a shout, with a voice, with a trumpet, and the dead in Christ are rising, at that same time we who are alive and remain shall be caught up together with them in the clouds. Now, when it says together, it's talking about together with those that have just been resurrected. So the resurrected saints and the living saints are all caught up together in the clouds to meet Jesus in the air. These words are powerful, and as I just look at them simply and honestly as an honest believer in Jesus, really, I don't see this verse teaching vanishing Christians. I don't see it teaching people just disappearing, where a husband leans over to kiss his wife in the morning and finds out that she's gone, or someone on a plane turns over to look at their companion and all that's left are clothes, a necktie, and shoes. This verse does not really imply that caught up means disappear. And in fact, there's nothing silent about this passage at all. Jesus is coming down with a shout, with a voice, with a trumpet, and there's a resurrection taking place. Now, chapter 5 continues right on. Paul continues on and says, "But of the times and the seasons, brethren, you have no need that I write to you, for yourselves know perfectly that this day of the Lord so cometh as a thief in the night." Now, this day of the Lord is obviously the same day when Jesus will come down from heaven with a shout, with a voice, and with a trumpet. And it says that this day will come like a thief in the night. Now, this verse is interpreted, the thief in the night idea, to mean that Jesus is coming silently and secretly, and that nobody will see him, and that Christians will disappear, and this will begin the final period of tribulation. But that really is not exactly what Paul is saying. When he says, the day of the Lord will come like a thief in the night, the next verse sheds some light on this. Verse 3 says, "For when they shall say, peace and safety, then sudden destruction cometh upon them as travail upon a woman with child, and they shall not escape." So when verse 2 says, Jesus is coming like a thief in the night, verse 3 explains this as a sudden event, and Paul says sudden destruction will come upon people who are not ready, and they will not escape. Now, the way this verse, this whole section, is commonly understood today, when Jesus comes, it will be a silent coming. When we are caught up, it will be the disappearing of Christians. This will be like a thief, and nobody will know it has happened, and then that will begin a final period of tribulation where those who are left behind will have a second chance. But if you just analyze these verses carefully and look at them for exactly what they say, this really isn't what the Bible says. Have you ever been driving down a highway and you actually were going too fast, but you didn't know it, and then you glance down at your speedometer and all of a sudden reality hits you like a bolt, and you realize you better slow down or you're going to get a ticket? Well, when we really slow down and take a look at these verses, do they teach a silent coming of Jesus where Christians disappear and then those who are left behind have a second chance? Friends, honestly, they don't say this at all. These verses describe Jesus literally coming down from heaven with a shout, with a voice, with a trumpet. They describe a resurrection where believers in Christ are literally caught up to meet Jesus in the sky. And then in chapter 5, it says this day will come like a thief in the night, and that those who are not ready to be caught up, Paul says they will experience sudden destruction and they will not escape. In other words, they won't have a second chance. They won't go through any period of tribulation after that. And so as I read these verses, they seem very, very clear to me that the common interpretation of caught up, meaning disappearing Christians at the moment of a silent return of Jesus Christ, honestly, that is not what the Bible actually says. It says something totally different. It describes a loud return of Christ, a literal resurrection, a catching up of all true believers, and those who are not caught up, Paul says they will not escape and they will experience sudden destruction. So if you really look at the passage carefully, the Bible reveals two options. One group is caught up and the other group experiences sudden destruction during this day of the Lord when Jesus comes like a thief in the night. That is exactly what the Bible says. And as I think about this, to me, the most important issue is even greater than the true interpretation versus the false interpretation. But the greater issue is, what will it be like for you and for me if we are here alive on that great day? Will we be ready to be caught up when Jesus comes down with a shout, with a voice, with a trumpet, suddenly like a thief in the night? Or will we experience sudden destruction with the lost around the world? That is the question. And I just hope and pray that as you have listened to this program, that you will be deeply impressed to be ready for the coming of Jesus yourself, to understand the Bible correctly, and to be prepared for the end of the world. That is what's most important. If you would like more information about this subject and many other prophecy topics, I encourage you to go to my website, and I hope you'll stick with me and join me again for the next program of End Time Insights. God bless you.
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12: 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Should we then choose diet soft drinks? 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The team evaluated 2,564 participants from the National Institutes of Health-funded Northern Manhattan Study, an investigation designed to look specifically at stroke in a multi-ethnic, 20% white, 23% black, 53% Hispanic, city-dwelling population. Daily soft drink users were significantly more likely to report a history of hypertension.
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In the early centuries, Rome would lay down the challenge. Either abide by how we want you to live, or leave your place of residence and leave your place of worship. And the Waldensians treasured God's word more than they treasured their home. And so they would leave and go up into the mountains. Life would not have been easy here in the Waldensian valleys. The children growing up would have had to learn very quickly the lessons of self-sacrifice and self-denial, frugality and economy. Their parents treasured these principles from the Bible and they wished to bestow them upon their children. They treasured them so much that they retreated up here. And here in the mountains, they wanted to teach two things. Number one, they wanted to teach them purity of life based on God's word. And number two, they wanted to teach them to be a missionary and take the faith that they had and take it further afield than just the valleys in which they lived. And so they would have schools up here and they would have places of worship, sometimes in caves, where they could teach their children and their young people how they could go out as missionaries and share this message.

The Waldensians fervently believed in the Bible. They believed that they should follow it, and they treasured it. The Waldensians believed in the commandments of God that had been given through the Bible, and they sought to keep them. And they were often persecuted for their faith and had to retreat up to the higher valleys. And here in this place of worship, it's just a cave. Today, you come here, you have to creep down through the entrance to get in. The rock walls are on each side. But here in this cave, it's almost a sacred spot. It's a place where they would gather together for worship, but also at times they would gather together to hide from the Roman soldiers. To me, it's encouraging to know that even when they were scattered in the mountains, they would still find time to worship together. And I believe it's very important that we today meet together with fellow believers and worship. But the thing that stands out to me here in this place of, that's not that pretty by earthly standards. There's no gold-plated pulpit. There's no marble table. There's just rocks. They're wet. But it's the quietness and the peace and the simplicity and the purity of this place that is striking. Is that if these Waldensians would gather here, not just once, it wasn't just a one-off, it may have been repeatedly, it may have been over years, or may have been even over decades, that they would gather together to worship in caves like this that are dotted around these mountains. For us, church is so comfortable or so convenient. I'm sat on a cold rock, but oftentimes in church we sit on nice comfy chairs. The heating may be on. It may just be 5 miles from our house or just down the road. And yet sometimes we think, I'm not too keen to go. And I think back to myself, yourself, wherever we are. We have a time of relative peace, a time of relative freedom where we can gather together and worship, where we can meet fellow believers. And my appeal is, don't waste the opportunities that you have. Don't be so comfortable or so convenient that we miss the opportunities that we do have. God has given us great opportunities now. Let's take advantage and use them and take this message to the world around us.

Today's Staying Vertical segment comes from the devotional book, Color My World with Love. It was written by Noella Jump Baird and is entitled, Before They Call. Noella's theme text comes from Isaiah chapter 65, verse 24, King James Version. And it shall come to pass that before they call, I will answer, and while they are yet speaking, I will hear. Noella writes, We rented a house for 5 months in 2017 while awaiting construction on our new house. Our girls, Alyssa and Natalia, enjoyed playing outside on the trampoline and on the deck during those summer days. I bought 2 pinwheels one day for the girls to play with outside. Then Alan, my husband, decided to take the girls on the walking trails. I noticed storm clouds had started to gather and a strong wind began to blow, and I thought, ooh, this is the perfect time for the girls to use those pinwheels. It wasn't too long before Alan and the girls returned home. I was about to prepare a meal, but stopped to talk with Alan for a bit. Then I noticed the house was extremely quiet. A sudden thought came to my mind, where are the girls? I searched the house, then went to the back door and saw their shoes. Then it seemed like I heard a voice say to my heart, check on the girls. I opened the back door and there they were, both girls on the deck, spinning and twirling with the pinwheels in their hands, having a wonderful time. Alyssa was nearest to me by the door while her sister, Natalia, was at the farthest side of the deck. Suddenly I noticed a black cloud of something rising from the far side of the deck, a whole swarm of something. Natalia, come inside right now, I shouted. Run, quickly. Both girls raced toward me, and Natalia started screaming. The seconds it took for them to get to me felt like an eternity. Alyssa got to me first, and as soon as Natalia got inside, I slammed the door with all my might. The girls had just made it to safety. A swarm of wasps had just come up from under the deck. They were very angry, having been stirred up by the vibrations of 2 little girls spinning around. Sadly, Natalia got stung on her foot, but as far as we could tell, she had only 1 sting. I can only imagine how much worse it could have been if I hadn't gone looking for the girls when I did. Later, Alan found a huge wasp's nest under the deck that was about 12 inches long. We thank the ever-watchful Lord for protecting our girls as only He was able to do. Before we called, He had answered, and that's a promise for each of us. That concludes Noella Jump Baird's devotional entitled, Before They Call, and this is Carolyn Sutton for Staying Vertical.

0: tempted. Mistakes are seldom fatal. With my first sermon, I didn't know how to stop. An elder wisely offered me the following advice: just shut up and sit down. If you've never tried, how do you know you can't do what the Lord may have in mind for you? I guarantee, it's better to try and fail than to fail to try.
1: Hi, this is Dan Seaborn, and I welcome you today to Family Moments from Winning at Home. I'm not one to usually focus on statistics, but I'm going to do that for a moment today. I read something that David Barton and Wall Builders Press came up with. They said since 1962, I would have been about 2 years old then, since 1962, divorces increased 117%, adultery 200%, transmitted diseases 226%, unwed mothers' birth rates between 10 and 14 is up 553%, and the abuse of children up 2,000%. And I want to just say to you, here's why I bring stats up, because I don't usually do that. You know, you've probably never heard me talk about stats. But the reason I'm doing that today is because of this. I see in our society that the answer is throw money at it. Get another program going. You know, if we could just get this program going and buy this and do that, we'd solve all this stuff. And it's not true. Every one of us knows that the main reason this stuff has happened because of a disassociation with God. And we as an individual family today, listen, must set the trend in our society, must set the trend in our school system that it's getting back to a relationship with Christ, building a family around each other. That's what will decrease all of these areas that have increased. And I challenge you today, join me. Let's do it. Let's fight for the family in a Christ-like way. We'll make a difference in our society as we do that. And we hope as you listen to today's Family Moment, you're getting a little idea and a little thought that you can go and practically apply to your life. Because that's what we're all about, giving you practical, biblical insight, helping you grow in your marriage and family life. 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
3: Lord, who shall abide in thy tabernacle? Who shall dwell in thy holy hill? He that walketh uprightly, and worketh righteousness, and speaketh the truth in his heart. He that backbiteth not with his tongue, nor doeth evil to his neighbor, nor taketh up a reproach against his neighbor. In whose eyes a vile person is contemned, but he honoreth them that fear the Lord. He that sweareth to his own hurt, and changeth not. He that putteth not out his money to usury, nor taketh reward against the innocent. He that doeth these things shall never be moved.
4: And behold, they brought to him a man sick of the palsy, lying on a bed. And Jesus, seeing their faith, said unto the sick of the palsy, Son, be of good cheer, thy sins be forgiven thee. And behold, certain of the scribes said within themselves, This man blasphemeth. And Jesus, knowing their thoughts, said, Wherefore think ye evil in your hearts? For whither is easier to say, Thy sins be forgiven thee? Or to say, Arise and walk? But that ye may know that the Son of Man hath power on earth to forgive sins, then saith he to the sick of the palsy, Arise, take up thy bed, and go into thine house. Blessed are the merciful, for they shall obtain mercy.
5: There's definitely some danger in it, and I think we all understand the danger. You know, there's jealousy, there's pain, there's fear that comes along with it.
6: This is Focus on the Family Minute, and Sabrina McDonald shares about the significance of addressing our past.
5: But I don't think that most people understand that there's benefit. And the benefit comes when you understand that your previous spouse made you a part of who you are. They are intricately involved in your personality, in who you've become. And you can't really understand your new spouse until you understand their previous spouse, because they're a part of them.
7: Huh.
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3: Now a look at your morning weather on Bakersfield Christian Talk Radio. Mostly sunny today with a high near 104 and lows around 76. Sunny tomorrow with a high of 16 and lows around 77. For your Sunday, hot with a high near 108 and lows around 78. And for Monday, hot with a high near 110 and lows around 81. That's your morning weather on Bakersfield Christian Talk Radio.
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7: Weird Eddie would take a bucket of shrimp out on the pier that extended out into the water. And he would reach his bony old hand down into the bucket of shrimp, and he would begin to throw the shrimp into the air. And the seagulls that flocked overhead would grab the shrimp out of the air. And as he continued to throw the shrimp, within minutes, there were dozens and dozens of seagulls flocking overhead in this crazy white cyclone. And over the sound of the squawking and the sound of the wave crashing ashore, if you listen closely, you could actually hear Eddie shouting something to the seagulls. He shouted, "Thank you. Thank you. Thank you." What was the deal with this crazy old man? Did he have a few marbles rolling around loose in the attic? Was he a few bricks shy of a full load? That was what people wanted to know. I mean, who feeds seagulls anyway? I mean, some people feed pigeons in New York City, but seagulls? And why shrimp? Shrimp's kind of an expensive food to be feeding to seagulls. And why thank the seagulls? He was doing something for them. Well, you see, Eddie wasn't crazy. There was a method to his madness. Eddie's full name was Eddie Rickenbacker, and his story goes back to the 1940s because Eddie was a hero and a veteran of the Second World War. And while flying a mission over the Pacific, his plane was shot down, and he and his seven-member crew managed to survive the crash and to get themselves into a lifeboat where they drifted on the open water for weeks. They endured many hardships. Lack of fresh water, the scorching sun from morning until evening, sharks, and of course, hunger. You see, 8 days into their drift, they soon ran out of rations, and they were faced with the fearful prospect of death by starvation. And so one afternoon, as Eddie was trying to sleep in the raft, he felt something land on his head, and he reached up and grabbed it, and it was a seagull. Needless to say, they had not eaten in quite a while. And to spare you the gruesome details, they made a meal out of that seagull. But what's more is they utilized the remains of that seagull to catch fish, which they ate, and then used those remains to catch more fish. And through this simple cycle, they were able to survive in addition to catching some rainwater until they were rescued several weeks later. And now, years later, Eddie Rickenbacker walks out every Friday night with a bucket of shrimp remembering that first seagull. And through this ritual, is able to express his gratitude and his thanks for all the blessings that were given to him. It reminds me of another story in the pages of Scripture. Turn with me to Luke chapter 7. Luke chapter 7, and we're looking at verse 36. Luke 7, verse 36. It says, "Now one of the Pharisees asked Jesus to have dinner with him. So he went into the Pharisee's house and took his place at the table. Then, when a woman of that town, who was a sinner, learned that Jesus was dining at the Pharisee's house, she brought an alabaster jar of perfumed oil. And as she stood behind him at his feet, weeping, she began to wet his feet with her tears. She wiped them with her hair, kissed them, and anointed them with perfumed oil. Now when the Pharisee who had invited him saw this, he said to himself, 'If this man were a prophet, he would know who and what kind of woman this is who is touching him, that she is a sinner.'" Well, Jesus went on to explain to the indignant Pharisee that this woman was doing all of this because she was demonstrating her appreciation and her thanks for what Jesus had done for her. Now, some commentators believe that this woman is the same woman in

Eternal death that the Bible is speaking of is sort of an annihilation. It's being wiped off of the hard drive of the universe. You see, because sin is like a virus that infects, it's like a super virus actually, that infects every program and every aspect of the universe's hard drive. It gets its fingers in there, and God promises to one day destroy that super virus. And any program that still wants to maintain connection with that super virus must also be destroyed along with the virus. That is the fate of sin and all those who want to bear the full weight of sin. But Jesus Christ came in human form to this earth. He died the death, and He was resurrected so that He would bear the penalty for eternal death, and we would not. And we can be saved, that God can save our program on the universe's hard drive. And that in and of itself gives us reason to be thankful and to want to do for Jesus what that same woman did, to wash His feet with our hair and with our tears. But there is a challenge, you see, because we cannot do that. Jesus is in heaven. He is our high priest. So we can't physically wash His feet. But in the eyes of Jesus, there is actually something greater than we can do. There is something greater that we can do because we have been given so much. Last week was the official offering for ADRA and disaster and famine relief. But you know, just because last week was the official offering doesn't mean you can't give to ADRA anytime you please. And I think in light of the circumstances in our world right now, this subject needs to be talked about because ADRA works to help people who've suffered from natural disasters and famine and difficulties. And you know, there's always something going on in our world. So, what can we do to help these people who are struck with all this difficulty? I mean, here we are in North America, and we have the best of both worlds, right? You know, we have these great spiritual truths, but we also have the great blessing of being an American and knowing that most of us, we have a place to stay. We don't have to worry about our children being hungry. It doesn't mean we don't have a problem. It doesn't mean there isn't poverty. There isn't difficulty here in the United States. I mean, certainly there is that. But even the worst of those who are poor still can go get some kind of help. There's still an availability of food, right? When was the last time, aside from Hurricane Katrina, did you see in the United States a situation where thousands of Americans were trapped and stuck and literally had no food, no help, and they were literally dying in the streets? We don't see that very often. But that happens on a regular basis around the world. What we have to worry about, for the most part, is not having enough food, but is having too much food. You know, obesity is on the rise, diabetes is on the rise, and lots of things. Because in our society, we have too much food, and we have too much of the wrong kind of food. But we also have a lot of the right kind of food. So what do we do who have so much? What do we do for those who have so little? Who have nothing at all? Who are starving? Who are hungry? Well, Jesus once said in John 14, verse 15, "If you love me, keep my commandments." Now we think of that specifically as referring to the literal Ten Commandments, you know, remember the Sabbath day, do not kill, do not steal. And of course it is in fact referring to those. But you know, there is a broad list of commandments Jesus gives us in the Gospels that fit under the broad category of the Ten Commandments, but aren't specifically listed. In Matthew 25, in the parable of the sheep and goats, Jesus said we have a responsibility to feed those who are hungry, to give drink to those who are thirsty, to give clothes to those who are naked. And He also says that whenever you do this to the least of these people, the seemingly most insignificant, you are doing it to me, which brings us back to our initial problem. How do we express our gratitude and our thanks for what Jesus has done for us? We can't do it for Jesus in the flesh, but we can do it for everyone who is in need. And I think it's interesting that Jesus points out the fact that the least among those, the seemingly most insignificant. Now we know in God's eyes there's no one who is insignificant. There are people we consider insignificant. And all people who need help are significant. But sometimes we're more willing to help those, you know, if we lived next to a state senator and he needed help, well, we'd rush right over there because we have a little bit to gain from it. Well, you know, the state senator would know that I helped him and I get some recognition and he might think of me as his friend. Not that there's anything wrong with that. But our motive to help people is based on what we... But when you deal with people who are so poor that they

0: They could never return the favor. They could never give anything back. They could never stand in a public arena and give public testimony to all that you did for them. Doesn't matter, because Jesus knows you did it. And when you do it with no way of getting any personal attention, you've done it for Jesus. For unto whomsoever much is given, him shall much be required. And to whom men have committed much, of him they will ask the more. It's not that our salvation is dependent on our works. Salvation is a beautiful gift that Jesus gives to us. It's a gift we could not give to ourselves. But Ephesians does say we are saved for good works. We're not saved by our good works, but for good works. In other words, there is a natural relationship that, based on what we receive from God, God wants us to put that into effect. How do we demonstrate our appreciation and our thanks for what Jesus has done for us? By doing for others. Because of the precious gift God gives us, we have great responsibilities. God expects much from us. And have we not been given much? Not just in terms of spiritual things, but in terms of material needs. Are we not then obligated, even commanded, to help those who are in great need, who have nothing, when we have almost everything? There was an article in the Adventist Review several years ago telling the story of how a pilot from Russia during the Cold War in the 1970s had defected to America. And so his handlers wanted to get him used to life in America, and so they took him to a supermarket. Now, of course, this is the 1970s, so it's not like our super Walmart, but still, it's a lot more in a grocery store in the 1970s in the United States than you would see in other parts of the world. So they wanted to get him used to that. And they expected him to be surprised, but he surprised them. Because when he went in there, not only was he surprised at the availability of food, he refused to believe it was real. He said, there is no place in the world that could actually have this much food all in one place. And he believed that they had taken all the available food in the community and stockpiled it there in this store just to convince him of the glories of the American Western capitalist economy and how much better it was than the rest of the world. Now, we tend to think of Russia as kind of, you know, 1970s communist, you know, cold, dark, snowy, and no food. But, you know, Russia, during that period of time, was still one of the more prosperous places in the world. There were worse places to be. But still, what he was used to in Russia was nothing compared to what he saw in America in the 1970s. So they put him in a car, and they took him to another part of town, to another supermarket. And still, he refused to believe that it was real, because there just could not be that much available food in one place. We have been given much, but we take much of it for granted. Just get used to it, right? It's always there. It's always available. To whom much is given, much is required. Those are Jesus' words, not mine. Been given much, and much is required. Do you know that every year 15 million children die of starvation? Think for a moment and let it impact you what that means. 15 million children die because they have no food every year. That's comparable to the states of Michigan and Colorado combined. Imagine going to those states and leaving the children there but removing the adult population from Michigan and Colorado. And replace those adults with more children, children that you know. My children, your grandchildren, your nieces and your nephews. And then remove all the available food supply and then watch them slowly die over the next several weeks. That's what happens on a global scale scattered out throughout the world. 15 million children die every year because of lack of food. It's hard for us to really grasp that emotionally, isn't it? And perhaps we really don't want to. I know I don't want to. So what do we do about it, though? Do we do the typical response that we hear from most people? We just kind of throw our hands up in the air and we say, well, you know what? There's nothing we can do. Can't save the world. They've got their problems. I got to worry about my $5 a gallon of gasoline. I mean, I got to take care of what's mine. I can't help other people. I'll never be able to save the world. And that sounds good in a sense, but the problem is it goes against what Jesus tells us, that we have a responsibility to help those who are in need. I think the balancing effect is the fact that Jesus doesn't expect us to save the world. Do you realize that? Jesus knows we can't save the world. He says you will always have the poor with you. He says these natural disasters and difficulties will continue right up until the very end, until my coming. He knows we're never going to be able to save everybody and reach everybody. But what he does expect us to do is to do what we can in the areas that we can. You know, we have a great organization in ADRA. In case you don't know, it's the Adventist Development Relief Agency. Whenever there's natural disasters, they are on the scene. And for those of you who aren't familiar with who they are, really, they are often on the scene before the Red Cross, I've been told. And people outside the United States know ADRA just as much as they know the Red Cross. We have testimony from people outside our denomination who can say ADRA does what it says it does. It helps people. It takes needs and fulfills them. You know, in an age where we're so worried about giving money to organizations to help people in these countries and whether the money actually gets there or not, because it ends up lining the pocket of this person or that person and all the wrong people, we have an agency that we can actually give to who's giving need, and we can support them in that. And I'm not even talking about the widow's mite. You know, the widow's mite is a very small amount of money, but it was everything she had, so it was a great sacrifice. So if you made $40,000 this year, it would be like giving $40,000 in one offering. I'm not even talking about that. I'm just talking about scrounging around and giving what you can. That would make a complete difference in these people's lives. Eddie Rickenbacker showed his gratitude by feeding shrimp to seagulls. The woman demonstrated her gratitude to Jesus by washing his feet with her tears and with her hair. What can we do to show our gratitude for what Jesus has done for us? Well, he's told us how. We can show Jesus gratitude by helping others in need. After all, what's more Christian than that?
1: 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We hope the episode shared today has been uplifting. For further information about our program and speakers, please contact us at 1-800-617-WORD. 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Until next time, remember to keep Jesus, the true Word of Life, by your side.
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4: This is John MacArthur. Join me for today's Portraits of Grace. James calls Scripture the perfect law, the law of liberty. It is perfect because it's complete, sufficient, comprehensive, without error. It's characterized as the law of liberty because as you look intently into it and apply it, the Holy Spirit enables you in that application to free yourself from the guilt and the bondage of sin so that you can live to God's glory. That is true freedom. So as you study Scripture, let this be your underlying attitude. Lord, as I gaze intently into your Word, reveal the things in my life that need to be changed. Then grant me the grace to make those changes so I can live more fully according to your Word and for your glory. This is John MacArthur encouraging you to live as portraits of grace.
5: 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Join our hosts, Gary Gibbs and John Bradshaw, speakers for the Amazing Facts Ministry, as they now open the Bible and discuss themes that affect your life today. 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
6: Hello, friend, and welcome again to Bible Talk. I'm John Bradshaw. With me is Gary Gibbs, and together we are discussing the subject of the second coming of Jesus Christ. Gary, last time we studied on Bible Talk, we found out that Jesus surely is coming back. But when he comes back, it's not going to be a secret event. In fact, everybody's going to know. What did we find out?
7: In fact, John, the scripture says many times that the way he's going to come, everybody's going to see it. Revelation 1, verse 7 says, "Behold, he comes with clouds, and every eye will see him." Now, that's quite different than the common view of Jesus' return being a secret event, that one morning all those who are lost wake up and discover all the Christians are gone. No, the Bible says here, every eye will see him coming in the clouds.
6: Not only is Jesus going to be seen by everybody, but this will be an event that is audible as well as visible.
7: Yeah, the Bible says in 1 Thessalonians chapter 4 that the Lord himself will descend from heaven with a shout, that's audible, with the voice of an archangel, that's audible, and with the trumpet of God, and the dead in Christ will rise first. Three times the emphasis is on the audibility of Jesus' return.
6: And something I think that no one at all over the world, a resurrection has taken place, and people will be coming up out of their graves, just popping up all over the planet. Graveyards everywhere will be in turmoil as the dead in Christ rise when Jesus comes back to take him home.
7: And we all meet there in the sky, the Bible says in 1 Thessalonians 4:17. So you won't be able to miss it. Everybody's going to see it. In fact, John, last time we looked at a text in Matthew 25:31 that tells us that when Jesus comes in his glory, all the holy angels in heaven actually come with him. Now, the Bible tells us that it's an innumerable company of angels in heaven. Millions upon millions of angels are going to fill the whole sky. Hey, there's no way people are going to miss this.
6: But what about these Bible texts, Gary, where it talks about Christ coming back and says it's going to be like a thief in the night? Is Jesus going to come back and steal in as a thief and snatch the valuables and be gone while everybody's sleeping? Because surely it says there something at least about Christ coming back and it being like a thief in the night. Can you look at that with us?
7: Yeah, you know, John, I was listening to a preacher on TV one day, and he talked about Jesus' return will be like a thief in the night. And he read one text that talked about Jesus being a thief in the night. And then he launched off from that, never turned again in his Bible to explain the surrounding text or to even to read the surrounding text. And he talked about how the thief represents a secret coming. Nobody will see him come. And when he leaves, all you'll see is the evidence that he's been here, but that all these wicked people will be left alive here. But John, if you really go and you look at the texts in the scriptures, I can think of three texts that deal with Jesus coming as a thief in the night. You'll find that it doesn't mean that we won't see Jesus coming. It doesn't mean that it's a secret rapture. It's really talking about the timing of the coming of Christ.
6: Well, walk us through, if you would, some of those texts that talk about Christ's return, the timing of it, being like a thief in the night.
7: Yeah, let's do that. Let's go to Matthew 24. This is a chapter that deals a lot with the return of Christ. That's the whole theme of Matthew 24. And we're reading there in verse 42. "Watch therefore, for you know not what hour your Lord does come."
6: Now that's important. He's talking there very clearly about timing, isn't he?
7: The emphasis is the timing. And John, I just want to hasten to say here that what Jesus said here is so true. No man knows the day or the hour Jesus is going to come. We're not told that. And anybody who purports to know exactly when Jesus is going to come, well, you can know immediately that they're a false prophet.
6: So you're not going to name a day and a date and a time and tell us when Jesus is coming back?
7: No one can do that.
6: But what about all these? I've seen the books, Gary, and I've looked at the charts and I've seen the mathematical calculations. What are they worth?
7: They're not worth the paper they're written on, in fact, John. So Jesus said, "You won't know the day or the hour." Now, reading on here in verse 43, "But know this, that if the good man of the house had known in what watch the thief would come, he would have watched and would not have suffered his house to be broken up." So he says, look, if there was a man who owns a house and he was told that a thief was coming to his house, then he would have watched for the thief and he wouldn't have allowed his house to be broken into. Then the next verse, Jesus makes his point. "Therefore, be you also ready, for in such an hour as you think not, the Son of Man comes. So when Jesus refers to his coming as a thief in the night, he's referring to the fact that we don't know when he's going to come, because a thief never announces when he's going to come to break into the house.
8: Wouldn't be much of a thief if he sent you an email telling you just when he's going to come and steal the family silver, wouldn't he?
7: No, I heard a story, a true story, John. It's, this guy got a postcard in the mail, said he had won a gift to go to a concert put on by the orchestra in town, and there were free tickets there. And so he and his wife were really happy about that, and they got a babysitter for the kids, took the kids out to grandma's, and they went out to the concert. Well, guess what happened while they were out at the concert?
8: Thief came in the night, is that right?
7: That's right. And, you know, the thief didn't send them a postcard saying, you know, I want to break into your house on this evening, so why don't you go to the concert? And that's what Jesus is talking about. When he talks about the thief in the night, he says, you won't know the day or the hour, so be ready. Always be ready.
8: Always be on the lookout. It's as though have your security system on all the time, so you'll be able to detect when the thief comes. Be ready, because if you're not, it's going to be like waking up in the morning and finding out the thief has been.
7: That's right. Now, there are other texts, John, that talk about the thief in the night.
8: Yes, let's look at some of those.
7: 1 Thessalonians chapter 5. And if you look at this closely, again, you'll see the emphasis is on the timing of the day of the Lord. 1 Thessalonians 5, verse 1. But of the times and the seasons, brethren, ye have no need that I write to you, for yourselves know perfectly that the day of the Lord so comes as a thief in the night.
8: So again, it's the day of the Lord that comes as a thief.
7: That's right. And he says, you know, he's going to come, verse 3, when they say peace and safety, then sudden destruction comes upon them, as travail upon a woman with child, and they shall not escape.
8: Something I find significant here is that this follows right on from 1 Thessalonians 4. The Lord himself shall descend from heaven with a shout, the voice of the archangel, the trump of God, the dead in Christ will rise. We're caught up with Jesus, we'll be with him always. And then the next verse, but of the times and seasons, in other words, when this is going to take place, I don't have to write to you about that.
7: And you know, Jesus is not a thief in the night to the righteous. Verse 5 says, you are all the children of light and the children of the day. We are not of the night nor of the darkness. And verse 4 says, you're not of the darkness that day should overtake you as a thief. So God's people are ready. Even though they don't know the day or the hour, they see the signs that Jesus is coming is soon. And so they're prepared. They're in a perpetual state of preparedness, watching for Jesus to come.
8: So if you are of the light and not of the darkness, in other words, you shouldn't need to be concerned that this would overtake you, because you would have followed Jesus' advice and you'd be ready whenever it takes place.
7: Again, John, the emphasis here is on the timing of Jesus coming. It's not that people will not know that he has come. It's on the timing. This is really clear, John, in 2 Peter chapter 3. If you go over to 2 Peter 3, verse 10, here's where the Bible really talks to us and makes us so crystal clear. But the day of the Lord will come as a thief in the night.
8: Okay, there it is again.
7: There it is. Now, if you stop there, you miss the whole point. The day of the Lord will come as a thief in the night, in which the heavens shall pass away with a great noise, and the elements shall melt with fervent heat. The earth also and the works that are therein shall be burned up. Now, does that sound like a secret coming?
8: How can that be secret if things are melting and burning and there's going to be a great noise? That's anything but a secret.
7: Yeah, over and over again. The whole heavens, it says, will pass away with a great noise. Everything's going to melt down with fervent heat by the brightness of Christ's coming. So it can't be secret. Not at all. So again, the thief in the night, and if you read the surrounding context, concerns the timing. We don't know when he is going to come.
8: Something I appreciate about this passage is in verse 11 it says, seeing that all these things will be dissolved, what manner of persons ought ye to be in all holy conversation and godliness? In other words, knowing that this is going to take place, that means that you really want to make sure you're ready to meet Jesus Christ.
7: That is so important. Now, let me tell you, John, there's someone who doesn't want us to be ready. And you know who that is.
8: I sure do.
7: Satan is doing everything he can to keep us from being ready. You see, I don't think it's any mistake that in Matthew 24, when Jesus was asked about the signs of his coming and of the end of the world, the first thing he told the disciples, he says, "Take heed that no man deceive you." Jesus knew that there would be deceptive doctrines and deceptive false Christs surrounding the time of his coming. And so this secret rapture teaching, in some respects, in certain ways that it's taught, actually teaches there's a second chance, or it teaches you don't have to worry about last day events. In fact, John, just the other day, I was driving down the road listening to a Christian radio program, and they were talking about last day events and the mark of the beast. It was a call-in program. And a guy calls in, he says, "You know, we don't need to worry about last day events, because when Jesus comes, we're going up in the rapture, and we are not going to be here." And so he said, "We don't even have to worry about last day events."
8: Now, what does that do for you then in terms of preparation for Christ and in terms of understanding these apocalyptic prophecies that speak to us in the last days?
7: Well, his take on it was, you don't even have to take time to study it. You don't. In fact, he was making a point to the radio host, you don't even have to be teaching on these things because it doesn't matter to believers.
8: But according to the Bible, believers ought to be concerned. Nowhere does it say that Christ is coming back to secretly rapture out the saints sometime before other people go on and are saved. It just isn't there in the Bible, is it?
7: No, John. You know, when I first became a Christian, my sister was a Christian at the time, and she told me this about this secret rapture. And actually, John, this was before I became a Christian. And I rationalized in my mind, well, if there's a secret rapture, I'll just wait, and when my sister disappears because she's a believer, I'll recognize that there's some time left here on earth for me to repent and turn my life around. And it really didn't encourage me to give my life to Christ then. It actually discouraged that because I thought there was a second chance.
8: And do you think you're the only person who had that experience, or is that experience being replicated millions of times around the world?
7: Oh, I've met many people who thought exactly like I thought back then.
8: But Jesus said, "Be ye also ready, for in such an hour as ye think not, the Son of Man cometh." The Bible urges us to be ready to meet Jesus all the time. The Bible talks about Christ's coming as the blessed hope. Soon and very soon, we are going to see the King. Christian friend, be sure that you know Jesus and that you're ready to meet him. Thanks for joining us today. We'll talk more about this next time on Bible Talk.

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1: I'm telling you, I will not do it.
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1: Well, then give me a good reason. You don't need a good reason. Just go ahead and do it. I'm telling you, you must. Oh, no, I won't. I will not do it.
3: Schizophrenia is a tragic emotional problem in which the individual has a dual personality. It's now known that every person has two natures which are totally opposite from each other. I'll be back in a moment to talk about horns and halos.

Hello, this is Joe Cruz of the Amazing Facts Broadcast, Facts Which Affect You. You know, one of the most popular and well-known parables of the Bible is the one about the prodigal son. And to my mind, one of the most striking sentences that gives meaning to the rest of that story is that little line, "He came to himself." Now, don't pass lightly over that, friend. Volumes could be written about that sentence. You see, this is the judgment of Jesus on human nature. What he was saying was really that the prodigal was not himself in what he was doing, at least not his real self or his whole self. It was only after he decided to go back home that he became his whole self, the self for which he was born. Unfortunately, he was only expressing a part of himself, and it happened to be the worst part. Did you ever think that sin is really a spell which dazes the mind, steals away the reason, and clouds the will? From the beginning to end of Scripture, the same sordid story of sin speaks. We see it in other people and just marvel over it. We can't understand why they don't wake up and say unreasonable things. We remember Samson, for example, and how he was bound and deceived three times by Delilah. Now, why did he tell her the secret when he knew her intentions were to destroy him? We think that Samson was a fool for his naive dealing with Delilah. Yes, but there we see the spell of sin in all its strength. I think most pastors understand what I'm talking about here because they've dealt with men, women, and young people who were involved in sin. Sometimes an individual is threatened by sin to such a degree that his security, his home, his eternal life is at stake. Yet that very person will not break with it. Why is it so easy to see transgression in others and yet be so blind when we're involved emotionally ourselves? The answer to this question lies buried deeply within the secrets of human nature. After all, friends, what do we know about ourselves? A father had just punished his little boy. Towering over him, he asked the question, "Will you be good now?" And looking up into his eyes, the little boy said, "Well, yes and no." And I think all of us can understand that little boy's answer, because that's how it is with each one of us. We're not all horns, and we're not all halos. There's some sort of a mixture there. And we would say yes and no. There's a conflict, in other words, taking place in our lives. We don't need any deep theology to tell us about it either. From our own experience, we know about those dark, unmanageable elements within us that we can't explain. We know about those ugly feelings and unholy feelings that seem to gush up from the unconscious depths of our nature sometimes. For no explainable reason, we are cross, peevish, and sometimes downright mean. And we try to explain it away like this. We say, "Well, I wasn't myself," or "Something got into me," or "I don't know what got into me." The fact is, friends, that there are two natures struggling within every human heart. There's a spiritual nature, and there's a carnal nature also seeking to dominate the life. Now, there's always one class of people who seem to bring out all the horns on my head and make me forget that as a preacher I'm supposed to also have a halo. The people who try my religion the most are those who meet every failure in themselves or in others with that superior smile and that old cliche, "Well, you can't change human nature." What did they mean by that statement, "You can't change human nature"? If they mean only that we will always have trouble with the horns, then of course they're right. We'll always be struggling with that lower nature. If they mean that we can't hope to get rid of the great driving instincts with which we were born, then they're still right. But who wants to get rid of them anyway? Who wants to get rid of his sex, his ambition, his power to shape life, his temper, his desire to excel? Not even God would take these things away, friends. He gave them to us in the beginning. These are qualities that make us real men and women. They simply have to be controlled and rightly directed. But under proper control, they can be very sacred and excellent factors in the human life. But if those people mean what most people mean when they say you can't change human nature, they mean that sin is natural, that human nature is synonymous with being weak and wicked, and that that condition is fixed and final, and we can't do anything about it to change it. Now, if that's what they mean, friends, and I believe it is, then I say that that is simply a lie. It is not true. The whole plan of salvation is designed to break the power of sin and to change human life. Now somebody says, "Well, you don't understand my background. You don't know about my inherited weaknesses."
And then there's another argument, too, that's become very popular. My environment was against me. I was born on the other side of the tracks. I didn't have a chance as a child. Let me ask you something. Are these valid arguments? I don't understand, of course, about your heredity or anybody else's. But I don't have to. I don't care. You know why? Have you ever heard about Nazareth? That beautiful little village where Jesus lived and grew up as a child and you?

0: It was simply ideal for situation. The beautiful surrounding hills bore powerful evidence of the Creator God. It was lovely for situation. But there's something else about Nazareth that we should understand. Nazareth had a reputation for its sin. It was a byword for immorality and vice. No wonder Nathanael asked that question, "Can any good thing come out of Nazareth?" It was one of the most ill-reputed places, I suppose, on the face of the earth at that time. And that raises a very interesting question, doesn't it? Why did Jesus choose to live in such a place with such an awful reputation for sin? There were thousands of other clean, respectable villages where he might have lived. But there in Nazareth, he had to rub shoulders daily with some of the most perverted young people. Why did he do it, friends? I think I know part of the reason. Jesus knew there would be other cities, like New York, Chicago, London, Shanghai, San Francisco. He knew that individuals would have to live in the environment of those wicked places and gain the victory over sin. So Christ came to live in a place that was just as low and evil as any earthly place could be. He gained the victory over that environment to show that it's possible for us also to gain the victory. He exercised no power in gaining that victory that we may not have through faith in our Heavenly Father. No one ever lived under greater conditions of temptation than Jesus did. He was tempted in all points like we are, the Bible says, yet without sin. What an encouragement it is to see him living in that wicked Nazareth and still overcoming temptation. He was a boy who would not bend in the slightest of the waves of evil influence. Every young person especially should be encouraged by that tremendous example. There's no excuse for us to fall into sin, friends. Do you think it's possible that someone might be born with so much inherited weakness and so many environmental influences that he can never overcome sin? Will God ever excuse a person because of hereditary forces and evil environment? Listen, I think about Joseph, who had to meet those fierce temptations down in Egypt. He stood all alone, too. He had no encouragement at all. It would have been easy for him to say, "Well, I'm sure the Lord doesn't expect me to stand up against all these entrenched evils of this heathen nation." And yet, would God have excused him for lowering the standards under those conditions of Egypt? And then what about Moses, who grew up in the heathen palace of Pharaoh? He didn't have very much to encourage him either. Do you think Moses could have claimed some exemption from the great standard of moral purity of God? Could he claim to be an exception before God because of his standing alone in the midst of that dark land of heathenism? And then what about Daniel and his companions over in Babylon? Now, friends, God never made an exception. The same spiritual principles of truth and purity have been the guide for all God's children in all ages. I had a roommate once who felt that he could never be saved. It was hard for him. He could do very well during special revival meetings and weeks of prayer. But a few days later, he seemed to drop right down to the bottom again with discouragement and defeat. He would often say, "It's just not in me to be a Christian. I don't have it in my makeup to really be a faithful, firm Christian." Well, friends, I repeat the question. Is it possible that some people are just ingrained by nature with inherited strains of weakness? Are some people more subject to temptation and sin because of their inherited emotional makeup? And will God excuse those people and actually use a different standard in the judgment? No, not in the least. I freely confess that some may have inherited strains, but the Bible says where sin abounded, grace did much more abound. Those people, God will simply supply special measures of power to counteract the forces of heredity or environment. Now, I'd like to point you to some outstanding examples that will surely give you encouragement. Let's think about Abraham for a moment. He became the father of the faithful. His name is associated with victory and overcoming. And yet, where did Abraham live as a youth? What kind of home environment was prevalent in his Chaldean village? Well, for your information, Abraham lived in an idol-worshipping home. In fact, for many, many years, he was subject to the heathen influences of that kind of environment. At the age of 75, God called him out of that place. But he was brought up under the most adverse circumstances. And if you and I could have looked down on him in that Chaldean home as a youth, we would have given him no chance of becoming a great leader for God. But let's look down a little further in the stream of history at the life of Ruth, the Moabitess. Now, this girl lived on the east side of Jordan, among the most apostate people. The Moabites had opposed the program of heaven for so long that God finally pronounced the death sentence on them. They actually committed the unpardonable sin. And this girl, Ruth, lived in this abandoned place among people who had the very lowest standards of life and conduct. The time came, though, when she was lifted out of the wicked environment of Moab. She followed her mother-in-law across the Jordan River and settled in the Promised Land. And friends, believe it or not, the name of Ruth is found today in the Messianic family of Jesus Christ. She became one of the ancestors of our Lord, if you please. You say, well, how did it happen? How could she have possibly been accorded such an honor? For the simple reason that she yielded to the mighty saving power of God's grace. All those inherited weaknesses of Moab were ground out of her life by the miracle power of God. All the environmental influences of that reprobate people could not prevent her from being a great heroine for God. Where sin abounds, grace did much more abound. And then I think of another woman whose name is even more impressive to us. Rahab lived in the little city of Jericho. Now hers was an abandoned life to immorality and sin. If you and I could have seen her there living in that little city with no apparent religious inclinations at all, we would have simply dismissed the idea of her salvation. And yet Rahab's name is found today as one of the progenitors of our Lord. She became one of the ancestors of Jesus also, and her name is right there in that royal genealogy. How did it happen? It seems impossible that such a thing could be. But she also leaned toward the true God. She inclined toward the God of Israel. Her life was completely transformed, and she became one of the great overcomers in the gallery of God's heroes. Well, I could talk about many, many more names, not only from ancient times, but in our modern days as well. I could tell you about that little Indian boy, Hindu boy, who came to my evangelistic meetings in Bangalore 30 years ago, who was baptized, who went off to school, and now he has his doctor's degree and is a chairman of a corporation which sponsors 5,000 third world children in getting a Christian education. Tremendous, friends. God can pick people up out of that kind of an evil environment and transform their lives and make them over into mighty, mighty fortresses of truth and victory for Him. And now, this is Joe Cruz saying goodbye for today.
1: 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This reading from the Word.

Now we continue reading without comment from the Psalms at the beginning of Psalm 119. Aleph. How blessed are those whose way is blameless, who walk in the law of the Lord. How blessed are those who observe his testimonies, who seek him with all their heart. They also do no unrighteousness, they walk in his ways. You have ordained your precepts, that we should keep them diligently. Oh, that my ways may be established to keep your statutes! Then I shall not be ashamed when I look upon all your commandments. I shall give thanks to you with uprightness of heart when I learn your righteous judgments. I shall keep your statutes. Do not forsake me utterly. Beth, Psalm 119, verse 9. How can a young man keep his way pure? By keeping it according to your word. With all my heart I have sought you. Do not let me wander from your commandments. Your word I have treasured in my heart, that I may not sin against you. Blessed are you, O Lord. Teach me your statutes. With my lips I have told of all the ordinances of your mouth. I have rejoiced in the way of your testimonies, as much as in all riches. I will meditate on your precepts and regard your ways. I shall delight in your statutes. I shall not forget your word. Gimel, verse 17. Deal bountifully with your servant, that I may live and keep your word. Open my eyes, that I may behold wonderful things from your law. I am a stranger in the earth. Do not hide your commandments from me. My soul is crushed with longing after your ordinances at all times. You rebuke the arrogant, the cursed, who wander from your commandments. Take away reproach and contempt from me, for I observe your testimonies. Even though princes sit and talk against me, your servant meditates on your statutes. Your testimonies also are my delight. They are my counselors.

Daleth, verse 25. My soul cleaves to the dust. Revive me according to your word. I have told of my ways, and you have answered me.

0: The psalmist writes elsewhere, "Thy word is a lamp to my feet and a light to my path." With the light of the word, this is your scripture reader, Nicholas Hope. And the word is a listener-supported ministry.
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2: In John 14, verse 27, Jesus Christ said, "Peace I leave with you, my peace I give to you. Not as the world gives do I give to you. Do not let your heart be troubled, neither let it be afraid." I heard a story once about a wealthy man that had everything going for him, but inside he was just empty. And he had all kinds of physical problems because of the stress and strains in his life, so he went to his doctor. And he said, "Doc, I'm just sick. I feel terrible. My back hurts. My head aches. What do I do?" So the doctor ran all kinds of tests and then came back and they met in his office. And the doctor said, "Looking at your charts, I really can't see anything wrong with you. You check out just fine." And so the man looked at the doctor and said, "Well, what do I do?" And the doctor said, I've got a suggestion. He said, "If you go downtown on a Saturday night, you'll find a little school. And there's a clown that performs at the school. He makes people laugh. And I think maybe you should just go there and sit there and laugh. Maybe that's what you need. You need to have your spirits cheered up." Well, at that point, the man put his glasses down and looked right at the doctor. And he said, "Doc," he said, "I am that clown." And his point was, that's me, and laughing's not going to solve my problem. We need more than just laughter in this world to solve our problems. Jesus said in John 14, verse 27, he said, "Peace I leave with you, my peace I give to you. Not as the world gives do I give to you. Let not your heart be troubled, neither let it be afraid." The only solution to the troubles of this world and to an empty heart is Jesus Christ. He's the only one that can give us peace. You have just heard His voice from the Bible today.
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3: Psalm 124. If it had not been the Lord who was on our side. Now may Israel say, if it had not been the Lord who was on our side, when men rose up against us, then they had swallowed us up quick when their wrath was kindled against us. Then the waters had overwhelmed us. The stream had gone over our soul. Then the proud waters had gone over our soul. Blessed be the Lord who hath not given us as a prey to their teeth. Our soul is escaped as a bird out of the snare of the fowlers. The snare is broken, and we are escaped. Our help is in the name of the Lord, who made heaven and earth.
4: And when Jesus departed thence, two blind men followed him, crying and saying, "Thou son of David, have mercy on us." And when he was come into the house, the blind men came to him. And Jesus saith unto them, "Believe ye that I am able to do this?" They said unto him, "Yea, Lord." Then touched he their eyes, saying, "According to your faith, be it unto you." And their eyes were opened.
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6: 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What if they're discoveries? They're learning how God made them curious, creative, and brave enough to try new things. Psalm 127 says children are a gift from the Lord, not a project we have to perfect. 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He's asking you to faithfully love the one right in front of you. So take a breath. 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
1: Now a look at your morning weather on Bakersfield Christian Talk Radio. Mostly sunny today with a high near 104 and lows around 76. Sunny tomorrow with a high of 16 and lows around 77. For your Sunday, hot with a high near 108 and lows around 78. And for Monday, hot with a high near 110 and lows around 81. That's your morning weather on Bakersfield Christian Talk Radio.
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4: John's time is coming to an end. He has been faithful to his Lord through the years. He will soon be released from prison in Patmos, and he will go back to his little favorite place in his favorite church at Ephesus. I mean, his dim eyes will not see again much of the visions that God gives. He will see the final stage, though, of what's going to happen, the end, the judgment, the millennial world, and finally the world, the kingdom of God, heaven itself. I mean, he's about ready to go back. He'll catch glimpses of heaven. And at his release, he will go back to Ephesus and the early church fathers, the early historians, that it was there that he finished the book called The Revelation of Jesus Christ. And in that, he saw the judgment day. In that message that God brought him on that lowly isle, this great man of God saw one of the great prophecies of the end time, Revelation's time of the end, the longest prophecy in all the Bible. And I want to share it with you. I want to share it with you tonight, right here in this place. One of the great stories that came out of the Great Depression came from New York City. At the time of the Depression, New York City had a flamboyant mayor. His name was LaGuardia. In fact, they even named an airport after him, LaGuardia Airport. I mean, he was an interesting character. He stood 5 feet 4 inches tall. He wore a sombrero. A New Yorker with a sombrero. Come on, you know he's unique. Most of us New Yorkers are. But that was LaGuardia. He wore a red carnation in his lapel. In fact, the people, the citizens of New York, called him the little flower of New York. That was our mayor, LaGuardia. He often was seen riding on the fire engines. He loved to be on the fire engines, and he'd be waving to the people, and sometimes he'd be with the policemen when they were making raids, and he'd be right there, and everybody loved LaGuardia. He was kind and generous, and he was so loving and caring for his citizens, for his people of that city. One day, and what he liked to do also, he liked to go to the courts, and he'd dismiss the judge, the night courts. He'd dismiss the judge, and he'd sit there to look at the cases. And one night, he was there in the low ward, one of the low parts of the city of New York, and he was there, and an old lady came up, and she was being tried for stealing a loaf of bread. Now, LaGuardia asked her the question, why did you steal the loaf of bread? She said, my grandchildren were hungry, and we had no money, and they weren't the only ones during the Depression. And so I stole the loaf of bread so I could feed. I could feed my grandchildren. Now, LaGuardia was taken back. You know him, big-hearted, little body but big heart. And he felt for this woman. a loaf of bread to feed. Now, the law required a fine, $10, or 10 days in jail. You see, the law demands you to pay $10 or 10 days in jail. Because you don't have the $10, you must go to jail. He then reached into his pocket, and he pulled out a $10 bill to pay the fine. People stood in the court, and they applauded the little flower. I mean, why are you applauding, he said. It's a sin. Anyone would steal a loaf of bread in this city to feed grandchildren. And I hereby fine each of you 50 cents to give back to this woman. And they collected $47.50. And she went away to buy a loaf of bread. I mean, I'm thankful when I face judgment, I'll face a judge that's not vindictive. I thank God that when I stand before the judge, I'm not going to stand before a tyrant. That when I stand before the judgment of God, I'm going to stand before a compassionate, a loving Savior. And that's what thrills me as I look at this subject tonight. That's what wants me to study the subject on the judgment. Because the judgment, people read about the judgment or they talk about Revelation. They say, well, the judgment's in there. And they get fearful and they get trembling. And they say, I don't like to read Revelation because there's so much, you know, of this judgment. And hey, by the way, if you're not ready, perhaps you should tremble. Perhaps you should tremble. You see, the law is there. God has not changed his law to accommodate the one who breaks the law so that you could slip into heaven. No, but Jesus, for all who believe, has paid the penalty and has taken the punishment. Amen. That's the gospel. That's the good news. And by the way, that's the good news of judgment, that Jesus Christ has paid the penalty for your sins and mine. I don't fear the judgment because I don't fear God. I respect him and I know he's going to do the best thing for me. Amen. And so we want to look at that judgment tonight. All of us, we need to look at that together as we see the judgment of God. The Lord has not changed in any way. His commands, they're there. They stand as a witness, those Ten Commandments. But Jesus Christ is the compassionate one. Jesus Christ is the one who loves us and gave himself for us. The Bible's here before the judgment seat of Christ, that everyone may receive the things done in his body according to that he hath done, whether it be good or whether it be bad. Everyone has to make choices here and now. Everyone needs to make choices for God here and now. Not waiting, not hoping for another time, a better time, a more convenient time. No, we must now make choices for God to stand before the judgment. Do you realize that when they did a survey recently in America, they found 4 out of 5 Americans agree that we will all be called up to judgment day someday to give an answer for our sins. 4 out of 5 people. You see, we are created in the image of God, not physically, but the ability to choose, the ability to choice, and how we choose is going to be how we are respected or how we respect God in the judgment. Revelation speaks about the judgment. Revelation 20, verse 12. And I saw the dead, small and great, stand before God, and the books were open. Now this is the Lord speaking about judgment. He says there are books. He says the books, I don't know what kind of books. I don't think you have to know what kind of books. They're keeping a record. The only way he could describe the book that God has is call it a book. He may have something far different, but John says, it's a book, it's a ledger, they're keeping record. He says they're keeping record here. And then he goes on to say that, and the books were open, another book was open, which is what? Which is the book of life. Books in heaven. And the dead were judged out of these things which were written in the books according to their what? Works. According to their works. Now we're saved by grace. We're saved by faith, but we're judged according to

0: works. What does he mean? Dead, judged by works. But we're not saved by works. How can we be judged by works but not saved by works? Well, we'll look at that before we get into the time period of the judgment. My Bible tells me very clearly that Jesus Christ has the book. And by the way, when you receive Christ into your life, when you're baptized into the kingdom of God, your name is taken from the book of death and put in the book of life. When you receive Jesus into your heart, your name is taken out of the book of death and put in the book of life. That's how important it is. That's why at nights we have our baptisms here. People are going from the book of death to the book of life. They're going from destruction to life everlasting. And that's by the grace of God and the goodness and mercy of God. Don't wait till you're good enough. You'll never be good enough to stand before the judge. You need someone good enough, and that's Jesus Christ. Amen? You need, because he's good enough. He's good enough. My Bible tells me in Ephesians chapter 2, verse 8, for by grace are ye saved through faith, that not of yourselves, it is the what? It is the gift. It is the gift of God. Faith is evident by our works. We don't work to get to heaven. We're in the heavenly experience, so we work. It's a natural response of grace. Grace makes us willing to obey. Amen? Grace makes us willing to obey. And when we get to the kingdom of heaven, it will be the grace of God that saves us, but it will be our works that tells us we've been saved. The moment Christ came in the heart of a hardened young teenager in New York, switchblade in his pocket, let me tell you, when he came into my heart, you didn't have to tell me it's wrong to carry a switchblade, it's wrong to hurt people, it's wrong to steal. That became natural. It was the natural. That's right. What was Thomas Aquinas said? Love God, do as you please, for whatever you do will please God. Get the drift? Get and understand it? The gospel is wonderful. The gospel is the good news. The good news, the gospel comes before the judgment, because the good news is this: heaven is a free gift. You don't deserve it, and you can't earn it. Not at all. For by grace are ye saved through faith, and not of yourselves, it is a gift of God. And you know, when I first came to know the Lord, I didn't realize that. I didn't fully understand that. I had been kind of taught that, well, yeah, that's grace, but, you know, God kind of put a down payment on the house, but now you got to pay for it the rest of your life. No, God paid for the house. He wants you to enjoy it. That's the difference. And so some preacher told me, well, now that you're saved, it's like a ladder. You're going to climb up this ladder. And if you get to the top of the ladder when Jesus comes, you're going to go to heaven. What a depressing type of theology that is. A ladder? Have you ever climbed up a ladder? Have you ever got halfway up and fell off? You got to walk all up again? Huh? I was just saved, became a Christian. I delivered flowers on the subway. Yeah, anybody rode the subway says, how do you do that and get them there safe? I mean, when I got some of the flowers to the funeral parlor, they were worse off than the person who was there at the funeral parlor. The flowers. But I remember soon after I was saved and a Christian, I had been fighting all my life. It was kind of natural. And I get on the subway and I'm singing hymns to myself. And this they all get crushed in there like sardines in a can, you know, And you're fighting for your space. And I'm trying to guard these flowers. And this man gives me an elbow in the ribs. Boom! I say, hey, mister, that's my ribs. Now I'm right in trouble. Come on now. And he says, move over. I said, where am I going to move? Now I'm really in trouble. And then I wait a little while, and I'm hanging on. And he goes, boom! And I go, boom! And the poor man hangs there until we get to the next stop and everybody goes off and he falls to the floor. Right away, I fell off the ladder. The higher you're on the ladder, the harder it's hurt. And that's why people don't decide for Jesus. They're trying to get up the ladder and they're afraid they can't make it. And so if I can't make it to heaven, what's the use to try to serve Jesus? You don't make it. Jesus has made it. Don't you understand? That's the gospel. That's the good news. That's why I don't face judgment in fear. That's why I don't go, oh, trembling, because I have to stand before the judge. The judge is my lawyer. What better thing is that? You wouldn't be afraid to go to court if your judge was your lawyer, would you? Well, then why would you fear judgment? Then I got the idea that, well, it wasn't a ladder, couldn't be a ladder. Lord, and I finally got a staircase out of it. I figure if you fall on a staircase, you roll three stairs, grab onto the banister. Pretty good theology, wasn't it? No. Because I looked up, have you ever been in a tall building? I mean a tall one, like New York. And the elevators broke down, and you look way up there, and there's a woman looking down at you. I came into church, and everybody I looked at looked like saints. Until I knew them. But anyway, I thought they were saints. And I thought to myself, how can I ever become like Miss Moya? And how can I ever become like that person? And so I was discouraged. And God said, it's not a staircase, Halverson. And now I'm beginning to understand the gospel. And then it came to me. It must be an elevator. You get on and out, push the button. You don't push the button and run for the stairs to run up. You legalists, I feel sorry for you. You push the button in the elevator, then you're running up the stairs, hoping you'll get to the top before Jesus comes. Get real, smell the roses, understand the gospel. The gospel is good news. You see, in an elevator, you push the button, the doors open. Step on. Go into the roof. You don't press that button. Hope you hit every button. You press roof. And the elevator, what happens when you fall in an elevator? The elevator keeps pulling up. Listen to me. The only way, listen, but you have still free will, as I taught the other night. So anywhere in your ride up, you can press the button and get off the elevator. But I'm not, you can't get me off the elevator. Amen. I'm riding high right now. You hear me? Come on, people, do you hear me? I'm riding high right now. Heaven is my goal. I'm just passing through town. And that's the good news. You see, in the judgment, God pulls away the facade. Judgment pulls away the curtain. The judgment pulls away the hypocrisy. The judgment pulls away the, I'm more righteous than you. Gets rid of it. He gets right down to the heart of things. Every deed will be brought into judgment. And the Bible talks about that judgment. But the question is this. The question is this. Was the days of Noah? So shall it be. In the days there was a time that there was a judgment. And 120 years he preached. And he preached the gospel. Come on in. Get in. Get in. And they put it off. And what happened? What happened? He destroyed the world. Judgment hung over the world for 120 years before the flood, right? Now, I want you to consider that. I want you to think about that. 120 years, judgment was proceeding. Judgment was going. Did not just take place there when the flood came. 120 years, the judgment was going on because he was reaching for the people so they could get in the ark and be in safety 120 years. And then God executed judgment. Listen to me. Could judgment be hanging over the world right now? Could we be in the end of time? Could it be that we're living in the judgment hour right now? You see, the two great prophetic books in the Bible indicate. And those two books are Daniel and Revelation. And they indicate that we are living in the end of time and the judgment is going on. Say, judgment is going on. Brother, I thought that's at the end of the world when Jesus... Well, we're going to look at the judgment. You see, there's really a threefold judgment in Scripture. And especially in Revelation, there's a threefold judgment. You see, there's a threefold Godhead, Father, Son, Holy Spirit. There's a threefold counterfeit Godhead, the devil, the beast, and the false prophet. You see, and here he says that there's a threefold judgment. And we're going to look at that as it's a clear word of God. Clear word of God. Daniel and Revelation. Look at the words of John. Most amazing, shocking prophecy. Could it be that it's no longer business as usual? Could it be that this is not the time to hesitate? This is not the time to procrastinate? That this is not the time to wait for a better time? This is the closing time. Amen. Closing time of Earth's history. My Bible says in Revelation 14, verse 7, John writes from Patmos, saying with a loud voice, fear God. That's awesome respect, that word means. Have an awesome respect for God. And then he says, give glory to him, for the hour of his judgment is come. not will come, but is come. He's talking to the people in the last days. He's talking to the generation just before the return of Christ. And he says, the judgment is come, not will come. Most people say, oh no, Ron, there's going to be the judgment at the end of the world. The judgment is coming. No, the judgment is here. It has come. It is come, not in the future, but he says it will be in the present for the last days, the last day people of God. When Jesus comes, Revelation tells us, in Revelation chapter 22, verse 12, and behold, I come quickly, and my reward is with me, to give every man according as his work shall what? Be. That's what the Bible says. Bible says. Are we reflecting the image of Jesus in our life? Are we living honestly in the reflection of Jesus? Are we living sincerely in the reflection of Jesus? Are we, in a sense, imitators of Jesus, being like Jesus in such a time, as this? As it was important in the days of Noah, it's important in John's day. And it was important in the days when John the Baptizer was baptizing. And it's important to the people of God before the coming of Jesus Christ. Could it be the clock is about struck the hour of judgment? I'm amazed at the judgment message as revealed in the book of Daniel and Revelation, and especially in the three angels' message of Revelation. We need not be kept in the dark. I mean, we need not be taken by surprise. We should know. And we can know if we open ourselves up to the guidance and leadings of the Holy Spirit of Christ. Let's look at Daniel Revelation. Let's see what it teaches about the judgment, all right? Let's turn to the Word of God. Daniel 7 and verse 10. Notice, I beheld thrones were cast down, and the Ancient of Days did sit. That's the Ancient of Days, the Father, God, whose garment was white as snow, his hair, the head of his head, like pure wool. He describes this. Judgment vindicate God's justice. That's the point. And the books were open. Notice. And the throne was like fiery flame, and his wheels as burning fire. A fiery stream issued and came forth from before him. I mean, this is a mighty judgment. This is an exciting judgment he's talking about here. And he says, it comes forth. It comes forth, and then he goes on to say, and thousands ministered unto him. Who? The Ancient of Days. And he says, 10,000 stood before him, and judgment was set, and the books were opened. The books were open. Wow. In the presence of God, there's no confusion here, no mystery here. He touches our need in judgment, and that need is forgiveness. You see, if our greatest need had been information, God would have sent a teacher. You see, if our greatest need had been technology, God would have sent us a scientist. If our greatest need was money, God would have sent an economist. You see, if our greatest need had been pleasure, God would have sent a Hollywood entertainer. You see, but our greatest need was forgiveness, and so God had to send a savior. He had to send a Savior. And that Savior is none other than the Lord Jesus Christ. And they come into his presence. The angels are singing. You see, the angels sang when he was born. The angels sang. The angels sang when he came back to the Father after the ascension from the grave. The angels were singing, welcome home, my child, my son. The angels sing again. They'll sing before the throne of God because they see that this Savior is kind and gentle and compassionate and is doing everything he can to see that you get into heaven. Yes. No condemnation. The warm spirit of his birth, the angels sang. Yes. Do you realize when you have a birth, a rebirth, you're born of the water and of the spirit, the angels sing. We've been having angels sing all over this place. This weekend we'll have angels singing some more. And the angels want to sing for you, by the way. The angels want to sing for you. God did everything he could to save us. The judgment is for the purpose. Listen carefully. They are not lost because of God's vindictiveness. They are lost because they chose to be lost. You choose to be lost. They're lost because they rejected the truth of God. It wasn't popular, Brother Halverson. What'd I say? Better to walk alone than walk with the crowd in the wrong direction. You see, they turned their back on love. They turned their back on grace. They turned their back on His truth and His word. And now they're coming before the judgment without a mediator. They're coming before the judgment without a savior. They're coming before the judgment without the lamb slain from the foundation of the earth. They're coming to judgment. And we are living in the judgment hour. He loves us so much. Where He is the judge. And He is the jury. And He is the lawyer. Wow, that's even better. I mean, He's the judge, lawyer, and the jury. Angels can't sit in judgment. You and I can't sit. Hey, you and I can't go up before the judge and say, now let me defend my case. What are you going to defend?
1: Well, I'm a pretty good person. I was careful when I ate. I was careful when I was very careful with.
0: What are you going to present? Wretchedness? Clothed in self-righteousness? No, all have sinned, come short of the glory of God. We crawl before our judge and say, have mercy on us. Amen. Mercy on us. And this great judge, welcome home, my child. This great judge. Listen, the Bible says, the books were open. So there's books in heaven. The Bible says, where are they? They're in heaven. I mean, it's clear to us. We understand it, don't we? I mean, it's so clear to us. There it is. The books were open, and they were open in heaven. Does the Bible actually tell us when the judgment would begin? Does the Bible tell us when this judgment would begin, the judgment hour? Yes, it does. In fact, He gave us a great prophecy, the longest time prophecy in the Bible. I'm going to try to explain it to you. But you're going to have mercy on me. Because you're all brilliant, but the teacher isn't so brilliant. So you've got to listen very carefully and study it very carefully. And then we'll give you some material. Oh, excuse me. Nope. I can't say that right now, but I'll say it at the end, okay? I'll tell you a little bit about it. All right, you nervous in the back room yet? Okay. It tells us that judgment takes place. When? Well, we must go to chapter 8 of Daniel. We need to go to the Word of God. And there in chapter 7, I beheld thrones were cast down. The Ancient of Days sit, whose garment was white. This is the same text. I'm reading it again to set the stage for the next text. I want you to notice. And His throne was like the fiery flame. His wheels are burning fire. I mean, this is a cleansing judgment. And it issued, came forth from before Him. And thousands ministers unto Him, 10,000 times 10,000 stood before Him. Judgment was set, and the books were open. That's Daniel 7, verse 8, verse 9 and verse 10. Verse 9 and 10. Now, in Daniel 8:14, when would this judgment begin? Well, the Bible's going to give us a prophecy. He said, unto 2,000... Listen carefully. Unto 2,300 days, then shall the sanctuary be cleansed. Let me give you a little background about cleansing. This idea of cleansing, the cleansing of a sanctuary. The idea of the cleansing of the sanctuary. You see, in the old days, in the times of the Old Testament, in order for them to have their sins taken away, if they sinned, they had to bring a lamb or poorer people, turtle dove or whatever kind of offering. They had to bring this offering, and they had to bring it to the sanctuary, and they would bring it, and they would slay the lamb, and they'd take the blood, and they'd sprinkle it, and then once a year they would take that blood and sprinkle it on the curtain. There was two compartments to the sanctuary, and there was the outer that compartment, and then there was the inner, the most holy place, the Holy of Holies. And only once a year would the priest go into the Holy of Holies. In fact, so sacred was it, and so much the Shekinah glory, that they tied a golden rope to his ankle so that when he went in, if something happened, they could pull him out. I mean, this was a sacred place, this holy temple. This is how they had sat. So if a man sinned, he could bring a lamb. And, you know, our problem today is how many good things do I have to do because I lusted? Huh? How many good virtuous things need I do because I stole something? How many? You see, they had it written out here. I mean, they brought the lamb, and the lamb was slain. And the lamb, what did the lamb do? It took away the sin of the people. Of the people. You took the lamb and knife. They slit the throat, and there was the blood. Well, the Old Testament, you brought a lamb. Now, if you sinned and need God's grace, you need the Lamb of God. That's the Lamb. And he was once slain, once and for all. We don't have to have a slain lamb again. Jesus does not have to die again, in spite of all those tabernacle people saying we've got to build a tabernacle. You get that stuff. I got to go back to the Old Testament ceremonies? No, Jesus has set me free by the death on the cross. Once and for all. Once and for all. We'll never have to go back to that. Not at all. Nowhere does it say that we're going to go back to the old. There's a sanctuary, not on earth, but it's in heaven itself. The temple is in the heaven itself. And then you are the temple of the Holy Spirit. So the Bible teaches you are the temple of the Holy Spirit. Think about your sin. If you just committed 3 sins a day, there'd be what? I mean, it'd be over 1,000 sins in a year. How could you make up? How could you confess enough? How can you pay enough? How many good works can you do to make up for that? And so you have to turn to Jesus. You have to fall on the grace of Jesus. Hey, you've got to remind Jesus. No, he has to remind you that your job description is sinner. His job description is Savior. You cannot save yourself. You cannot save yourself. You see, at the day of judgment, the day of atonement, the trumpets blew. 10 days of the 7th month, all Israel gathered together. It's right there in the Word of God. There was the Holy of Holies. There was the Ark of the Covenant. I mean, there the Holy was the rod that budded. There was the 10 Commandments. I mean, it was all there, the glory of God, the Shekinah. But now he's talking about the cleansing of the heavenly sanctuary, not the earthly. Not the earthly, not at all. For on the day shall the priest make an atonement for you to cleanse you, that ye may be clean from all your sins. You'll be clean from all your sins before the Lord. The promise. In 2,300 days, then shall the sanctuary be cleansed, the day of atonement, the beginning of the investigative or the judgment that precedes his return. Well, oh, you say a judgment before he comes? Well, we know that when he comes back, he says, he that is just, let him be just still. He that is filthy, let him be filthy still. How do you decide who's just and who's filthy without a judgment? So the judgment has to proceed when he comes, because when he comes, he's going to say, hey, here are the filthy and here are the righteous. Wow, I love that story, those 3 judgments. Hey, if you were arrested and you were going to go to court, they have an investigation, don't they? I mean, they bring the facts to the court, right? That's the investigation. You wouldn't want to go to the judge, stand before the judge without investigation. Now, there's nothing you can do. I mean, when it's all brought, all the facts, you're still a sinner. You see, you're still a sinner. But there's a judge and a lawyer who's going to do what? He's going to pardon you of your sin. Wow. Wow. 2,300 days, the sanctuary be cleansed. He said unto him, 2,300 days, then shall the sanctuary shall be what? Cleansed. How many days in a year? 365. Well, if that's the case, if it's only days, it would be only 6 years, the sanctuary cleansed. No, it's not that, so we got to go to the year principle. Daniel 8:16 says, I heard a man's voice between the banks of Eli, which called and said, Gabriel, make this man to understand the vision. And so he came near, and I stood. And notice, and I heard, and when he came, I was afraid and fell upon my face. But he said unto me, understand, O son of man, at the time of the end shall be this vision. The vision he's giving us of the 2,300 years is a vision of the last days. Notice, the time. He calls it the time of the end. The time of the end. And let's look at it. Well, a day is equal to a year in prophecy. Here's the text. Write it down. Check up on me. You see, a day
1: for each year, Ezekiel 4 and verse 6. But not only that, when we go to the prophecy, you're going to see it comes out if you use that day-year principle. Have you ever traveled with a map? And it says how many inches equal what? An inch equals a mile, or a half an inch equal. You see, this is the same in prophecy, the same thing. A day is equal to a year, and 2,300 years. And so we go on, 23 equals 23 years. 70 weeks are determined upon thy people. Listen carefully, it's within this 2,300 year prophecy, another prophecy that fills in the blank spaces. He says, 70 weeks are determined upon thy people, and upon the holy city, to finish the transgression and to make an end of sin and to make reconciliation for iniquity. Now you think about what he's talking about, and then we're going to see that you're right. Prophecy continues. Tonight I'm going to try to show this and make it clear, to bring everlasting righteousness, to seal up the vision in a prophecy, to anoint the most holy. This is what he's talking about. In fact, so sacred was this prophecy. So sacred was this prophecy, the Jews said this. They didn't want anybody to understand it because they would understand who the Messiah was. Determine the original language means amputate. The Jews amputate it or cut it off. That's how terrible. They did not want you to study that. 70 weeks are determined upon thy people. Which people? The Jewish people, right? 70 times 7 is 490 years. Come on, follow me. We'll give you material on that later, but I want you to follow me on this. Notice, first 69 years, and then it continues 1 week equal to what? Equal to 70, equal to 70 years. Curses the finger, the hand, or the arm of the person who studies Daniel 9. Wow, they don't want you to study Daniel 9. Listen, this is an incredible prophecy. It pinpoints the exact year Jesus Christ was baptized. Follow me. It pinpoints the exact year Jesus was crucified. Listen to me, this prophecy pinpoints the exact year when the gospel went from the Jewish nation to the Gentile world. It tells us the exact day. And then it pinpoints the time period known as the time of the end. Shows you if you're living in the time of the end. Wow, it's worth taking a little time and studying this prophecy. Studying when did it begin? If you're going to get the closing date, you got to get the beginning date, right? Well, know therefore and understand from the going forth of the commandment to restore and build Jerusalem unto the Messiah, the Prince, shall be 7 weeks. And then he goes on to tell us, 3 store in 2 weeks, the street shall be built again, and the wall even in troublous times. Now that was the degree of Artaxerxes. So I want you to look at the chart. 457 was the first date. It said 69 weeks would be to the anointing of the Messiah. The anointing of the Messiah was his baptism. If you study history, you know the baptism of Jesus was when? It was in 27 AD. So that's the fulfillment of that prophecy. Jesus came in 27, or anointed in 27 as Messiah. All right, let's go on. It then says that Jesus, 27 AD, even tells us in Luke who the emperor was and at that time. And notice what the Bible says. And now, in the 15th year of the reign of Tiberius Caesar, Pontius Pilate being governor of Judea, Herod being tetrarch of Galilee. All right, let's look at this vision or this prophecy. 457, 69 weeks to the anointing. Now follow me carefully, please. Look at this. 70 weeks are determined upon thy people. All right, 69 weeks bring us to the baptism of Jesus, 27 AD. Listen. Then 3.5 years later, the midst of the week, which would be 3.5 years, right? If it's just 1 week, 7 years. In the midst of the week, the Messiah would be cut off. You remember, it was 3.5 years after the baptism of Jesus that the Messiah was cut off. And then the gospel would go. Antichrist did something. He went over to that prophecy, took it, cut it out a week, brought it down to the end of time, put it there, and says the Antichrist is going to come at the end of time. This has nothing to say about the Antichrist. It has to say about the Christ. His baptism, his crucifixion, and then the gospel going to the world. Crucified in 31 AD. And after 62 weeks shall the Messiah be cut off, but not for himself, but the people. The prince shall come, shall destroy the city and the sanctuary, and he shall confirm the covenant for 1 week, And in the midst of the week, he shall cause the sacrifice of oblation to cease. He was the sacrifice, the lamb slain. You say, why is it important? Well, it tells you where you are. Remember when Jesus died on the cross, the curse was ripped in two places? It was ripped from top to bottom. Why from top to bottom? Because it was from heaven. Listen, we don't have to go back and build the temple. We don't have to put up a curtain any longer. Jesus Christ is unveiled as our Savior. Jesus is unveiled as our Savior and our God. And they cried out again, crucify him, Mark 15:13. All is a fulfillment, all is a fulfillment. Never again an earthly temple. We are the temple of the Holy Ghost. Never again an earthly sacrifice. Jesus is the sacrifice. Never again an earthly priest. Jesus is the heavenly priest. We don't need a priest. We need a heavenly priest. And the Bible teaches us baptism, crucifixion, and then comes what? Then comes the gospel to the Gentile. Remember the stoning of Stephen. And remember Jesus said that, or the apostles said that because of the stoning of Stephen, we've tried to preach the gospel to you. We tried to bring the truth to you. But now you've turned away from it. Now we're going to go to exactly what happened. And they swept the world with the truth. And Gentiles received Christ as their Savior. And there is neither Jew nor Greek nor male nor female, because Jesus has made us one under the blood of Christ our Lord. Wow, the unmerited favor of Jesus. Listen to me, 457, look at this chart, 457. And then came 27 AD, then came 31 AD, then came 34 AD, 70 weeks determined upon thy people. But there's something left to this prophecy. It doesn't end there. The first 490 years of this 2300 prophecy were for the Jews. Now notice it changes. Notice, then there are 1810 years of this prophecy remaining after 34 AD. And if we follow that, then it comes out to 1844. What happened in 1844? Well, the Bible says that Christ entered the most holy place of the heavenly sanctuary, that sanctuary in heaven. That began the investigative judgment of God, the judgment that precedes this judgment and then the final judgment. There's a threefold judgment, the investigative judgment. You won't hear that anywhere else, but perhaps here and in some of these pastors' churches throughout this city. The judgment hour, we're in the judgment hour. And we have a wonderful Savior. A wonderful Savior in the judgment hour. Cling to Jesus Christ in the judgment hour. That's what I'm saying. Cling to Jesus Christ in the judgment hour. This is the time. His Sabbath, follow his voice. It's the judgment hour. I tell you, man sleep in death, follow his voice. Follow his voice. Follow his voice. You can't go wrong if you follow his voice. And where do you hear his voice? Right here. Our heavenly lawyer meets in our defense. I love this. My little children, these things write I unto you, that ye sin not. If any man sin, we have an advocate with the Father, Jesus Christ, the righteous. Wow, you can go directly to Christ. You hear me? You can go directly to Christ. You don't have to come to Ron Halverson. You don't have to go to your pastor or your priest or your... You go to Jesus directly. You confess your sin directly to Jesus, and he is the one who has the power to forgive you. He is the only one, for he has paid the penalty. He has paid the price. He's paid the price for your sin. He's paid the price for my sin, Jesus Christ. I remember hearing about a boy on Wall Street. And a man who worked at Wall Street, he was one of these investors. And you ever get a chance, if you're in New York at 3 o'clock in the afternoon, go down to Wall Street. The limos, half a block long. And those people, maybe they made $1 million that day, maybe they lost $1 million. They run out to their Cadillac, the driver's waiting, take them out to the suburbs, little nightcap, go to bed, get up, go back, make some more money. That's Wall Street. Or lose money. That's Wall Street. And the man came out, here he was with his cashmere coat and, you know, looking rich and prosperous and wanted to get to his Cadillac. It was starting to spit snow and it was cold and windy, and it gets cold down there in the winter, believe me, blowing off the Hudson. And so the man was running towards the car and he noticed from his side a little boy was standing huddled in the edge of the hallway, and he was shivering and he was crying. The man reached for the door, but he saw the boy. And he remembered when he was a boy. I want to give you good advice tonight. Don't forget where you've come from. I go back and I walk through. Listen, I go back. I walk through the alleys where I've been brought up. I go through the city where I was brought up. I smell again the smells and see again the sights. And I'm always conscious of the fact, save for the grace of God. I took my children down there and walked them through there and said, save for the grace of God. You see that man laying in the gutter, that would be your dad. Save for the grace of Christ. And so the boy, he's huddled in. A man walks over to him and he's crying. And when he sees the man come up with his cashmere coat and $200 shoes, the man says, young man, you're having a hard time. Can I help you? And the boy says, no, mister, bug off. He's trying to be a tough kid. The man says, no, I can help you. He says, no, bug off. He says, come on, please, maybe I'll help you. He says, no, you can't help me. He said, what happened? He says, well, I was going to the store for my daddy, and I had a dollar bill, and it was cold, and the wind blew it, and it went down the sewer drain down there, and I lost my dollar. A dollar? Here's a man dealing with millions of dollars, and this boy, a dollar? He said, why don't you just go home and tell your daddy? He says, oh, you don't know my daddy. You don't know my daddy. He says, if my daddy's home drunk, my daddy. And he says, well, where were you going to the store? And he took the boy, went to the store. He said, you get what you were supposed to get for your daddy. And came back, laid it on the counter. And the man took out his billfold, looked among the hundreds, found a dollar. Placed it on the counter. That little boy, there he is, reaching out. And so he says to the boy, took the package, put it in his hand, took the 5-cent change, put it in his hand, said, now you go home to your father. And the boy ran as far as the front door and stopped. Turned around and put the package down and ran over and put his arms around the boy, the man, as far as he could reach. And he looked up and said, mister, I wish you were my father. And then he ran out. Listen to me. When you've lost it, when it seems like there's no hope, hey, go to the Father. Go to the Father. And He'll place in your hand the change. See, Jesus Christ is the only way out. And while we're under this judgment, you and I have nothing to fear. Lest we forget how He has led us in the past and how He's leading us now. We have nothing to fear but to look forward to the judgment of God, the judgment of this wonderful Lord. Tonight, heaven's door is still open. Jesus knocks and He opens the door to you. Don't worry, He says. Put your trust in me. Tonight, heavenly hands reach out to us. Jesus steps toward the judgment, towards the judgment hour, and to save us. He's the only way, the lost. Don Ratzlaff tells us, Burning Grounds, there at the River Kwai. I don't know if you ever read it or seen the movie, Bridge Over the River Kwai. The Scottish soldiers forced by the Japanese captives to be slaves, to labor in the jungle. They were degenerate, and they acted degenerate. Even those who were captive act degenerate one to another. I mean, and then one day as they were coming back, they had to put their tools there, and they counted the tools, and the guard said, one shovel is missing. And he says, unless the man who took that shovel comes forward, we'll kill 10 of you. And no one came. He says, you hear what I said? Unless one of them come, I'll kill 10 of you. And then someone stepped out of the crowd. The man walked up. He said, I took the shovel. And there he beheaded him with a sword. When they got to the second gate, where they count the tools again, they discovered that a tool wasn't missing at all. They had just counted wrong. And when the Scottish soldiers there at the bridge over the River Kwai finally discovered that a man gave up his life to save others, their whole attitude towards each other changed. They began to treat each other like brothers, and they began to share the little bit they had, and they began to love each other, and before you know it, they were one in spirit. And when they were freed, they did not in any way want to punish the enemy. There was no more hatred, no more killing, only forgiveness. You see, in a sense, sacrificial love transforms with power. Why God even talks about the judgment is because He wants to show each of us that transforming love. He wants to show you and I that transforming love, that we might love each other, and that that love for each other would grow and grow, so that when we stand before the judge of the universe and He welcomes home His children, we too will be those children. Those children. A lamb slain from the foundation of the earth. And Jesus reaches out as the Lamb of God to this generation that now is under the judgment of God in this investigative judgment, in the end time. We're living in the end time. And God wants to make it clear that there is a way out. The Lamb slain once and for all. That Jesus is the Lamb slain from the foundation of the earth. That we just need to turn to the Lamb. We need to look at the Lamb. We need to find forgiveness in the Lamb. I teach people when I teach prayer walking, wherever I go, teaching seminars for It Is Written on prayer. I tell them the first thing you should do in the morning is spiritually place the blood on the heart. Spiritually, the blood of the Lamb on your heart. Book of Israel of old, they put the blood on the lintel, the doorposts. Remember, and the death angel flew, and they were protected from the death angel because of the blood of the Lamb. So I tell my people, I say, when you're a prayer warrior, you first place the blood over your heart. And in the morning when I wake up, I place the blood on my heart. And then I say, dress in the armor of God. So spiritually, I begin to dress in the armor of God, because the arrows of the devil cannot pierce the armor of God. Someone said, how can I become spiritual? Place yourself in the armor of God. And then thirdly, I try to teach them, give God praise from your lips. The moment you wake up, give God praise. If you can't sing, then quote scripture. If you can't quote scripture, then sing. If you see me driving, well, no, you won't see me driving much. You see my wife driving. But if you see me here and my lips are moving, I'm singing or I'm praying in the Spirit and giving God praise. Nothing is better than to give God praise. So look to heavens. We're in the end time. Jesus is coming and He's going to give you a place because of His grace. God bless you now.
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3: It might be that we have a tendency to judge God by our own human standards. It might also be that we know that we are not worthy. But what God wants to do in a human life is not like what an engineer might do with an old piece of equipment. That's recalibration. It's not like what someone does with an old car. That's restoration. It's not like what some people do with an old home. That's renovation. Look at 2 Corinthians 5, verse 17. It says, if any man be in Christ, he is a new creature. Old things are passed away. Behold, all things are become new. What God does with the human heart is precisely what God did right back at the beginning. It's recreation. What God offers you is not modification, but a whole new you. Don't undervalue what God does when He gets your heart. What God can do, what God will do, is to make you new. I'm John Bradshaw for It Is Written. Take the children you care about to MyPlaceWithJesus.com.
4: Testament contains over 300 references to the Messiah. All of these were fulfilled in Jesus. They provided a solid confirmation of his credentials as Messiah, Anointed One, and Intercessor that would release and deliver his people. Now, many of these prophecies were beyond human control. We're going to talk about the probability that they would have all been fulfilled in the person of Christ. You are listening to Daughters of Promise. I'm Christine Wurtzen. I get to be your host each weekday. I'm so grateful for the privilege. Thanks for listening. Daughters of Promise.

0: He knew God and stood ready to tell a rebellious nation that the Lord was coming. Can you imagine what it must have been like to walk in his shoes? To be one solitary man of faith in the midst of an unbelieving people must have been difficult. More times than not, to be a prophet was to be lonely and misunderstood. After all, they held the revelations of God in their heart, and though spiritual realities were stunningly real to them, they had a difficult time getting anyone to take their faith seriously. The quill that penned the prophetic words of a ruler arising out of Bethlehem must have shook in the hand of the writer. Though Christ wasn't born for another 700 years after Micah, he watched the birth of Christ from the grandstands of heaven. For Daughters of Promise, I'm Christine Wurtzen.
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4: Say unto wisdom, thou art my sister, and call understanding thy kinswoman, that they may keep thee from the strange woman, from the stranger which flattereth with her words.
5: For at the window of my house I looked through my casement, and beheld among the simple ones, I discerned among the youths a young man, void of understanding, passing through the street near her corner, and he went the way to her house. In the twilight, in the evening, in the black and dark night, and behold, there met him a woman with the attire of an harlot, and subtle of heart. She is loud and stubborn, her feet abide not in her house. Now is she without, now in the streets, and lieth in wait at every corner. So she caught him, and kissed him, and with an impudent face said unto him,
6: I have peace offerings with me. This day have I paid my vows. Therefore came I forth to meet thee, diligently to seek thy face. And I have found thee. I have decked my bed with coverings of tapestry, with carved works, with fine linen of Egypt. I have perfumed my bed with myrrh, aloes, and cinnamon. Come, let us take our fill of love until the morning. Let us solace ourselves with loves. For the good man is not at home. He is gone a long journey. He hath taken a bag of money with him, and will come home at the day appointed.
5: With her much fair speech, she caused him to yield. With the flattering of her lips, she forced him. He goeth after her straightway, as an ox goeth to the slaughter, or as a fool to the correction of the stocks, till a dart strike through his liver, as a bird hasteth to the snare, and knoweth not that it is for his life. Hearken unto me now, therefore, O ye children, and attend to the words of my mouth. Let not thine heart decline to her ways, go not astray in her paths, for she hath cast down many wounded, yea, many strong men have been slain by her. Her house is the way to hell, going down to the chambers of death.
7: The sacrifices of God are a broken spirit, a broken and a contrite heart. O God, thou wilt not despise.

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6: Would you like to hear an amazing fact? In 1958, one of the worst environmental disasters in history took place in China. Mao Zedong, the communist leader of the People's Republic of China, launched a campaign ordering that all of the sparrows in the country were to be killed. Mao thought that the sparrows spread disease and ate too much grain. It seemed rational to him that if all the sparrows were eradicated, it would increase food supplies. Soon after, the whole nation waged war on the little birds. People tore down sparrow nests and shot sparrows down from the sky. They poisoned them and even used beating drums to scare the birds from landing. This forced them to fly until they died of exhaustion. School children were rewarded for bringing in the largest number of dead sparrows. There's no exact information, but it's estimated that hundreds of millions were killed. The result of the campaign was that they nearly pushed the little birds to extinction in China. The following year, this led to an immense problem. While it is true that sparrows eat a little grain, they mostly eat insects. After the sparrows were wiped out, locusts and other pests populations exploded, eating everything in their path. Grain production in China totally collapsed, leading to the deadliest famine in modern times. It's estimated that between 1959 and 1961, about 25 million people in China starved to death. You know, the Bible says that God has a lot to say about the importance of sparrows. Stay with us, friends. We're going to learn more as Amazing Facts brings you this edition of Bible Answers Live.
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6: 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My name is Doug Batchelor.
7: My name is Jean Ross, and good evening, friends. Pastor Doug, it's good to be back doing our radio program here. But before we start, let's have a word of prayer. Dear Father, we thank you for the opportunity that we have to open up your word and study together this very important book that relates to every aspect of life. We pray your blessing on those listening. Be with us here in the studio. In Jesus' name, amen.
6: Amen.
7: Well, Pastor Doug, you opened the program by talking about this terrible war that was raged against sparrows, of all things. And actually, it led to some terrible results there in China.
6: Yeah, you know, you would think that people realize there's sort of a delicate balance in nature. They say when the cats are away, the mice will play. And they once waged a war against cats in Europe because they associated them with the occult. And the rats proliferated, and that's when the bubonic plague came about. Here, they waged war on sparrows. It seems like that would be pretty difficult, but, you know, there's a lot of people in China. Mm-hmm. And they virtually eradicated all of the sparrows, and then the natural predators for all these bugs were not there, and the bug populations just exploded. And that ultimately was connected with, it was that in some bad weather cycles, that just the biggest famine. I've read about that famine in China. And, you know, the Chinese official estimates is 15 million people. Now, that's staggering, but most historians say it was much bigger than that. And it's only, I was alive when this happened. It's just hard to believe this is only, you know, 60 years ago in modern times that you would have 30 million people starved to death from hunger in non-war conditions because they didn't realize the importance of sparrows. You know, the Bible says quite a bit about sparrows, Old and New Testament. David sings about them and Jesus talks about them. You can look at Matthew chapter 10, verse 29, and it says, "Are not two sparrows sold for a copper coin, and yet not one of them falls to the ground apart from your Father's will?" And so you can see that when they killed millions of them in China, it says not even a sparrow falls to the ground. God feeds the sparrows, the Bible says, and he'll take care of us. You know, you look at the delicate balance that we see in creation, and it helps us begin to realize this could never evolve by accident. There's so many symbiotic relationships that all of nature depends on, everything from, you know, the little hummingbirds that pollinate certain flowers to the bees that, you know, pollinate all the crops. And if you'd like to know more about the incredible evidence of God that we see in creation, we have a special free offer for you tonight.
7: We have a book that's entitled Amazing Wonders of Creation. 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The number to call is 800-835-6747. 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If you have a Bible question, our phone line here to the studio is 800-GOD-SAYS. That's 800-463-7297. All right, one more time. You ready? Here it is, 800-463-7297. That'll bring you right here into the studio with your Bible question. We're going to go to our first caller this evening. We have Steve listening in St. Helena. Steve, welcome to the program.
0: Thank you.
6: Hi, thanks. And your question?
0: What type of stone were the Ten Commandments written on?
6: What type of stone? You know, the Bible doesn't tell us whether it was granite or emerald or some people believe that it was, not jasper. What's that other stone?
7: It was blue.
6: Yeah. Anyway, yeah, my brain is going blank, but they believe it was a blue stone, and that's because that blue for the Levites was compared to loyalty. It doesn't say what the kind of stone was. It probably something that was native to the Arabian Peninsula there in the mountains. So all I could do is speculate. Just says stone.
0: So mind if I read a verse in Exodus chapter 24,
6: sure.
0: Verse 10? And they sold the God of Israel, and there it was under his feet, as it were a paved work of sapphire stone.
6: Oh, that's it, sapphire.
0: It was like the very heavens and its clarity.
6: Yeah, some say because of that verse, they wonder if the Ten Commandments were written on sapphire. But could be. There's nothing that says the Ten Commandments were written on sapphire. I have no problem with the person believing that.
7: And, of course, the first set of tables of stone, God wrote and made those first tables. But then after they were broken, Moses was told to chisel out the stone, and God wrote the Ten Commandments on that. So whatever kind of stone was available to Moses to chisel out two tables, we don't know whether there was a lot of sapphire in the area or whether it was a different kind of granite.
6: Yeah, does that help a little bit with your question?
0: Not really, because, like, it wouldn't make sense why God would just choose, like a regular stone, like a sapphire. If even his, like, Ezekiel saw a vision. And Ezekiel chapter 1, verse 26.
6: Yeah, and in the vision, does Ezekiel mention sapphire again? Or he talks about the glory around the throne of God? Now, let me ask this question. Does this make a difference, what color the stone was?
0: Like, 'cause if it wouldn't be sapphire, then how come God chose... God's law to be blue, represents blue.
6: Well, but what difference would it make to you in your relationship to Christ what color the stones were or what they're made out of?
0: The Ten Commandments are important, but I'm just saying
6: I know, I agree, and I have no problem believing it was sapphire. I'm just saying that when it comes to obeying the law, does it make a difference what kind of stone they're written on? If the Ten Commandments are written on paper in your Bible, are they just as important?
0: Yes, they are important.
6: They're just as important as if they're written on gold or if they're written on paper. He wants them written on your heart. That's the important thing.
0: Yeah, so like, for, so you don't, you're not sure what stone?
6: Well, I'm just telling you the Bible does not say the Ten Commandments were written on sapphire or emerald or ruby. Or it doesn't say what it was, so I don't have a problem if it was sapphire. I just can't add to what the Bible says there.
7: You know, we do have a study guide that I think would go right along with this question. It's called Written in Stone, and it's about the Ten Commandments.
6: Perfect, yeah.
7: We'll be happy to send it to anybody who calls and asks. The number is 800-835-6747. You can ask for the study guide talking about the Ten Commandments called Written in Stone. That is our resource phone line, 800-835-6747. If you have a Bible question, our phone line here to the studio is 800-463-7297. 800-463-7297. The next caller that we have is Lowell, listening in North Carolina. Lowell, welcome to the program.
8: Hello, this is Lowell. Can you hear me?
6: Yeah, you're on the air, Lowell. Thanks for calling.
8: Great, great. All right, I've heard some talk lately about how the ancient Israelites kept the Sabbath based on an ancient new moon calendar where it reset every new moon, and then they count their 7 days after that, so that it would necessarily be on a different day depending on the month, and that that got changed after the Romans took over. Do you have any, and so therefore the Seventh-day Sabbath might not have been on the same Saturday like we think of today. Do you have any opinion on that, or have you heard anything in that regard?
6: Yeah, I have, and I don't think there's much Bible support for that. You know, for one thing, you've got a nation of Jews around the world that since antiquity, they have all been in perfect agreement all the way from the time of Exodus through the Babylonian captivity, through the Roman dispersion. Jewish communities scattered around the world all agree that it was every seventh day of the week. It's set by a weekly cycle, not by a lunar cycle. And because if it was the other way, it just it would discombobulate your, you know, when the Sabbath wouldn't be in a cycle of sevens anymore.
8: Yeah, that's what I was thinking. It'd be hard to keep track of.
6: Yeah, so I've heard that theory. I don't think there's not a lot of support behind it from, I don't know any scholars that believe that. And,
8: right.
6: You know.
7: Yeah. You know,
8: like you said, the Jewish scholars have been tracking it for centuries.
6: Yeah, millennia, actually, 2,000 years or more.
8: Right.
7: Well, of course, if you go back about 2,000 years to the time of Christ, he kept the seventh day as the Sabbath. If there were ever a change, he would have at least noted it or said something. But since the time of Christ, there's been accurate records of which day of the week is the Sabbath, and it's continued week after week.
6: Yeah, it's
8: and they were on a Roman calendar by then, too, weren't they?
6: Yeah, well, the weekly cycle goes back way before the Roman calendar had an effect. So no matter what happens to the calendar, it never changes the weekly cycle. The days, matter of fact, you can write the U.S. Naval Observatory, and they'll tell you that from as far back as they know in recorded history, no change to the calendar has ever affected the continuity of the weekly cycle. So people think because they look at a calendar, they see the 7 days of the week up there, and then they see the month there, they think changing one affects the other. The days have continued to go 1, 2, 3, 4, 5, 6, 7, 1, 2, 3, 4, 5, 6, 7, since antiquity. And virtually all of the world has operated under a seven-day week, which to me I think is a sign of the divine origin of it. Because while some of the different countries of the world had varying calendars, they're all somewhat based on the lunar cycle and our years, even though the years of different cultures were a little different. Some had 358 days, some had 370 days. They were based on the sun's cycle. But there's nothing in the sun, moon, or stars that gives you a seven-day week except the Bible. And yet nations around the world all had a seven-day week. So I think that's strong proof for that. Hey, thank you very much for your question tonight.
7: We've got a study guide. Yeah, it's called The Lost Day in History. It talks about the Sabbath and gives a little bit of the history of the Sabbath. It's free. Just call us on our resource phone line. It's 800-835-6747. You can ask for the study guide called The Lost Day of History. We'll be happy to send it to anybody who calls and asks. If you have a Bible question, our phone line here to the studio is 800-463-7297. 800-463-7297. Our next call is Ruth, listening in Massachusetts. Ruth, welcome to the program.
9: Hi.
6: Hey, thank you for calling.
9: Thank you. My pleasure speaking with you.
6: Well, we're glad to hear from you and your question tonight.
9: I had one question, but I could not explain well. But and then I made another one. It's about the desert temple, tabernacle.
6: Yes.
9: Why did the people find so many water in the desert to do the services? Because they need a lot of water in there.
6: Yeah, the way they got the water for the tabernacle services, and not only did they use water to clean the tabernacle, after you walk past the altar, there was a big piece of furniture that was called the laver, and it was big enough for the priests to all wash their hands. There was two different sections of it, one for hands and a lower section for feet, and they had a full-time job keeping the water running there. In fact, when they conquered the Gibeonites were told to be servants to bring wood and water in the sanctuary. Well, in the wilderness, the Bible tells us that whenever they pitched camp, Moses struck a rock and water would come out of this rock. And it happened on several occasions. So one time they came and there was a pool of springs. I think that was called Mara.
7: Mara, where they were bitter.
6: Yeah, and then they healed the water. So they had an oasis at one point, but other points it says the rock that followed them, 1 Corinthians chapter 10, was Christ. They struck this rock and water came out, and it was a miracle, just like the bread from heaven. So that water from this supernatural spring, our stream, was also, I'm sure, what the Levites used to supply the tabernacle. But, hey, we thank you, Ruth, for your question. We do have a study that talks a little bit about the tabernacle. And I think it's called God Drew the Plans.
7: We'd be happy to send that to anybody who calls and asks. Just ask for the study guide called God Drew the Plans, all about the sanctuary and its significance. The number to call is 800-835-6747. You can ask for the study guide called God Drew the Plans. And again, our phone line here is 800-463-7297 if you have a Bible question. Our next call is Dawn, listening in Florida. Dawn, welcome to the program.
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10: So how do you pull it out of the Bible that God made the earth in 7 days if a day is like 1,000 years and we would be going to church? Naturally, we don't live 7,000 years, so we can't go to church once every 7,000 years, every 7,000 Saturdays or whatever. But you know what I mean? I don't understand
6: right. That
10: particular part. I always hear you talk about a day is 1,000 years, so I'm trying to connect the two.
6: Well, that's not a
10: 1,000 years and a week.
6: Yeah, a day, a day being a symbol for 1,000 years is not to be applied to creation, because I believe that God created the world in 7 literal days. The Bible says the evening and the morning were the first day. And, you know, most of the prophecies in the Bible, you would interpret a day for a year using, is it Numbers 4, 6 and Luke 13, and there's several passages that, you know, tell us that in Bible symbols of prophecy, a day is applied to a year. There's that one place where David quotes from Psalm 84, where he says, 1,000 years are like a day when it is gone. I don't use it all the time. I just said that, you know, technically there's about 6,000 years of history, and when we look at the millennium, it's 1,000 years in Revelation 20, said it's like there's 6 days of work for saving man and one day of rest when we live and reign with Christ. That's the only place I apply that possible verse. So, yeah.
7: You know, the verse you're referring to, a day for a year principle, is Numbers chapter 14, verse 34, where
6: right.
7: One prophetic day is equal to one literal year. It's also interesting to note that that verse that you're talking about in 2 Peter,
6: Chapter 3, yeah.
7: Chapter 3. It's in the context of the second coming.
6: Right.
7: So it says, if you're looking at the second coming in the big picture, sometimes people talk of the great week of time. And about 6,000 years, the earth is inhabited, and then it's for rest for a 1,000 year during the millennium when the saints are in heaven. So that's kind of where the one day with the Lord is as 1,000 years.
10: Okay, that makes sense, yeah.
6: Yeah, and that's, you know, you've got to be careful with the Bible symbols. I know that there's one denomination that says that creation really was 7,000 years because they have trouble believing that God could do it in six literal days. We strongly believe that it means just what it says, that the Bible says in 6 days he created the heaven and the earth. I don't think we need to try to make it look like 6,000 years or 6 million years, as some have done. I think God could do it in 6 days, and every seventh day we remember that.
10: Mm-hmm. I agree.
6: Well, thank you, Dawn. Hey, we really appreciate your calling. You would enjoy the special book that we're offering tonight. It's really a booklet, but it's beautifully written, called Wonders of Creation. And we'll send you a free copy if you just call the resource line.
7: The number to call is 800-835-6747. You can ask for the book called Wonders of Creation. And yes, friends, we are live on Facebook this evening. We weren't quite sure to make a big announcement until we knew for sure that it was up and running. It sounds like it is. So if you want to let your friends know, if they want to participate in our program, all they need to do just go to the Amazing Facts Facebook page.
6: That's right.
7: And they'll be able to see us and hear us and call.
6: It's better just listening, but if you're watching, we'll wave at you right now.
7: Our next caller that we have is Tiffany, listening from Walla Walla. Tiffany, welcome to the program.
11: Hi, thank you. So my question is, some friends of mine talked about how the Holy Spirit is not part of the Godhead and made it kind of a salvation issue, so I'm kind of wondering how I can reconcile that.
6: Yeah, I know there's, this has kind of come and gone through history where people struggle with the Trinity. They usually connected with doubting that the Holy Spirit is a member of the Godhead. They also believe that Jesus is sort of a begotten or created God. They say there's a difference between being begotten and created, but the whole idea is if Christ did not exist at one point and the Father brought him into existence, it's just arguing about semantics. It would mean he was created. Now, Christ created all things, so he couldn't be created. It says all things that were made by him. And the Bible says, in the beginning, God created. Jesus is God. Now, what about the Holy Spirit? You find the Holy Spirit the same way from the beginning to end of the Bible. It says in Genesis, the Spirit of God moved on the face of the waters. And you go to the last chapter, the Spirit and the bride say, come. And Pastor Ross and I are working on a devotional on Revelation right now. And there in the first chapter, talks about from he who was and who is, the Father, and from the seven spirits before his throne, and from the Son. So it tells you right there in Revelation, first chapter, it identifies. And then Christ says, when he, the Spirit of truth, has come, he will guide you into all truth, for he will not speak of himself, but he will show you things to come. Christ keeps referring to the Holy Spirit as he. He doesn't say my spirit. He doesn't say the Father's spirit. But it is a confusing subject, because the way that the Father speaks to us and the Son is typically through this person of the Spirit. So the roles of the Father and the Son and the Spirit vary. Now, we do have a book we can send you that talks more about that, because otherwise I could catch myself. I'd go on half an hour about this. But let me just say a few more things. The book is called
7: The Trinity.
6: The book called The Trinity. Is it biblical? Back to the Holy Spirit real quick. The Bible says the Holy Spirit can be grieved. Well, you don't grieve in it. The Bible says the Holy Spirit, we're led by the Spirit. The Holy Spirit was guiding the disciples. He would say, do this and do that. And it's just really clear, especially when you get into the book of Acts, there's an individual person to the Spirit.
11: Mm-hmm. So if I don't understand it completely, it's not a salvation issue.
6: No.
11: Because I want to know the truth, but I don't want to be, I'm not clear. I keep trying to study it and I can't.
6: Well,
11: let
6: me just tell you what God says. First of all, Isaiah says, as the heavens are high above the earth, so are my ways above your ways. Job tells us God is past finding out. So the idea that we're going to be able to melt down all the aspects of the infinite God and say, you know, here's the Spirit, he does this, and he does this, he does this. I mean, we can't even begin to figure where God came from, can we?
11: Mm-mm.
6: Yeah, so if we can't dissect all that, I definitely do not think. Let me say one more thing about that. Some people, a lot of Protestants,
12: are very suspicious of anything the Catholics believe because the Protestants came out of Catholicism and they felt like that the Catholics' teachings were influenced by paganism. And because the Catholics believe in the Trinity, they think that to believe in it must mean that you're somehow capitulating to Catholic theology. The word Trinity is not in the Bible. The way that Catholics view the Trinity is a little different than the way the Protestants view it. You don't find the word Trinity in the Bible. You don't find the word millennium in the Bible. I looked it up, and you don't find the word Bible in the Bible. But we believe that the, I guess the word Biblios is in the original. So, you know, because you don't find the word Trinity, Trinity just means tri-entity. It means different things to the different churches based on how they explain it. I think it's hard to disagree that you have these three unique entities. Jesus said, go baptize in the name of the Father, the Son, the Spirit. At the baptism of Jesus, the Father is in heaven, he speaks. The Son is in the water being baptized. The Spirit is coming down like a dove. You see so much evidence for these three distinct, unique persons of the Godhead, but they are one God in that they are perfectly united. In Hebrew, when you say one, Jesus said, you know, a man and a woman become one flesh, but they're two different beings. And Jesus told the 12 apostles, I pray, Father, they may be one as you and I are one. Well, they were 12 individuals, but he wanted them to be united. And so people get mixed up on that. If they understand the Jewish concept of unity, it's not a problem. It's not numerical quantity. It's being united. Anyway, now I'm starting to give you everything in the book, but just ask for the free book on the Trinity. And we'll be happy to send it to anyone who wants to better understand the subject.
7: The number to call is 800-835-6747. You can ask for the book called The Trinity. You can also read it for free online. Just go to the Amazing Facts website, just amazingfacts.org, and look up the book Trinity, and you can read it right there on the web.
12: Thank you for your call, Tiffany. We sure appreciate that. And listening friends, we're just taking a brief break to catch a breath. I want to remind you, we are streaming live tonight. There's a little camera set up in the studio. You can see us on the Amazing Facts Facebook site. You just Google Amazing Facts Facebook, you'll find that. And I was going to say something else. This is embarrassing. 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It's happening more and more, friends. Got a break. I'll have a whole minute and a half to think about what it was. But we'll be back. Oh, more questions. 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
7: My name is John Ross, and we're going to go straight back to the phone lines. Our next caller is Jay, listening in Georgia. Jay, welcome to the program.
14: Good evening.
12: Evening. Thanks for waiting.
14: Yes, sir. My question is simple. My son and I are debating the fact over baptism, whether it has to be water baptism or a spirit baptism, and I told him I think it should be both. But in order, what is, you know, for as a prerequisite to get into heaven. Okay.
12: You want me to dive into that now? All right. You read in the Gospel of John chapter 3, Jesus said, "Except you are born of the water and the Spirit, you cannot enter the kingdom of heaven." And if you read in Mark chapter 16, verse 16, there Jesus said, "He who believes and is baptized will be saved. He who does not believe will be condemned." So baptism is certainly important. You know, the last thing Jesus said before he ascended to heaven is, "Go ye therefore teach all nations, baptizing them in the name of the Father, Son, and Holy Spirit." The people said to Peter in Acts chapter 2, "Men and brethren, what shall we do?" And the apostles said, "Repent and be baptized, and you shall receive the gift of the Holy Spirit." So there again you have baptism. Water baptism is the ceremony by which you publicly commit yourself to Christ. It's a symbol of washing away your sin. And based on your confessing Christ, God then sends the Holy Spirit to live the Christian life. So certainly both are important. I think if you only had one or the other, you would have to have the Spirit baptism. There may be people who accept Jesus on the deathbed and they can't get in the water. I think Christ will give them credit for his baptism. But if a person can be baptized, I don't know why a believer would not want to be.
14: Okay. All right. Yeah, I wasn't, you know, it was a thing between me and my son, and we don't want to take any chances, so I guess we better get them both done. Thank you very much.
12: All right. Thanks so much. And we have a special book we'll be happy to send you on that.
7: We do. Actually, it deals with this very subject. It's called Baptism, Is It Really Necessary? We want to encourage you to give us a call, Jay, and ask for it. We'll be happy to send it to you for free. The number is 800-835-6747. Again, that number is 800-835-6747. Ask for the book called Baptism, Is It Really Necessary? It's got all the scriptures and a great study. We're happy to send it to anybody who calls and asks. Our next caller is John, listening in Georgia. John, welcome to the program.
15: Hey, hello. Thanks for taking a call. Well, let's say this much. I have a question for Doug Batchelor. It's an honor to speak with you tonight, sir. I will say this much. We know that when Christ comes back, he's coming back. Clouds are involved. I mean, I think Matthew 24, Matthew 26, Luke 21, you know, Acts 1, and he's coming back in a cloud. But as I study Revelation, and I'm getting to my question, it appears to me, and I'm really fully convinced, maybe you can clear it up and unconvince me, but it appears to me when we see Christ coming back in the earth's atmosphere on a cloud, that's a big event. And in Revelation 14, starting at verse 14 through 16, Christ is on a white cloud, has a sharp sickle in his hand, and he reaps the earth in those two verses. Is this not the whether you call it the rapture or the first resurrection or whatever terminology is used? This appears to be that to me. Can you help me with that, Revelation 14 through 16?
12: Well, the symbols in Revelation... first of all, let me back up. You're right. It does talk about Jesus coming in the clouds. The clouds that Jesus comes in are clouds of angels. He's coming back, the Bible tells us, I think it's also in Matthew, it says he'll send his angels, Matthew 24, to gather together the elect.
15: Mm-hmm.
12: Tells us he's coming with 10,000 times 10,000. And when he was caught up into glory, it's like, for Elijah, they called it chariots and horses of fire. These are his angels. Revelation, you'll find Jesus, there's a lot of very obvious symbols. It's got Jesus coming with a sword coming out of his mouth. It's got him in one vision, he's got a sickle. Another place, he's got a statement written on his thigh that says, you know, word of God. So I don't think that all the symbols that you see in Revelation, you know, are telling us that, you know, he's really coming with a literal sickle, because he's not a farmer. I mean, he's not going to be mowing people down like wheat.
15: No, I don't think
12: it's a symbol that he's coming for the harvest of the earth. But he is coming with clouds. The angel said to the disciples in Acts chapter 1, this same Jesus will return as you saw him go. They saw him leave. He was received up into these clouds of light. And he's going to come again in the glory of the angels.
7: And of course, you ask the question, is this Revelation chapter 14 through 16 connected with the rapture? It is a description of the second coming of Christ. Now, what's interesting about this passage is you'll notice there's nothing secret about the second coming of Jesus. It talks about Jesus coming. There's the harvest of the earth. You read on, starting in verse 17, the righteous are gathered and taken to heaven. The wicked are destroyed. So if you study what the Bible says about the second coming of Jesus, there's nothing secret. There's a great earthquake. There's a resurrection that takes place. The righteous are changed in a moment, in a twinkling of an eye. And the wicked are destroyed with the brightness of his coming. So, you know, there's a little confusion as to what exactly is going to happen when Jesus comes. But there's so many passages in Scripture that talk about the second coming as being a glorious event. No one's going to miss it.
12: Yeah. Every eye will see.
15: And in the very next chapter, there's saints around the throne of God. So I really hold dear to that Revelation 14:14, and a wonderful glorious event. And again, the people of God at the throne of God in the very next chapter. And then the wrath is poured out after that. So anyway, I just wanted to kind of mention that. I know different maybe different teachings on that, but thank you all for taking my question. I appreciate it.
12: Yeah, absolutely. Now, we do have a book that talks about a study that talks about the coming of the Lord and the glory in the clouds. And Pastor Ross?
7: It's called Anything But Secret, and we'll be happy to send that to anybody who calls and asks. Again, it's called Anything But Secret. It's all about the second coming of Jesus, and we'll be happy to send that to anyone who calls. The number to call is 800-835-6747. That is our resource phone line. Ask for the book called Anything But Secret. We'll be happy to send it to you. Our next caller that we have is Ken, listening from Florida. Ken, you on the air. Welcome to Bible Answers.
16: Hello.
12: Hi, thanks for waiting. And your question?
16: So, we was talking this morning in Sunday school about 2 Corinthians 5:8, absent from the body, present with the Lord. And I'm a little confused because I don't know exactly how many accounts there are in Scripture of people that have been resurrected, but none of them tell of their experience of, you know, in heaven. And I was just kind of like Lazarus, you know, the Bible says that, you know, Jesus said he was sleeping. And I'm just wondering, you know, do we immediately go into the presence of the Lord? And I just wonder why those people that were resurrected, none of them spoke of heaven.
12: That's a great question, and I think you're on the right track. When a believer dies, if they die in a saved condition, obviously a believer would be, their next conscious thought is coming out of the grave at the second coming. You read about that in 1 Thessalonians 4. The Lord will descend from heaven with a shout, the voice of the archangel. The dead in Christ will rise. But for them, it's a moment, the twinkling of an eye. It's like you go to sleep and all of a sudden the alarm goes off. And it's an instant for them. So for a believer who dies, their next conscious thought is the presence of the Lord. But right now, they're asleep. The Bible tells us that, like Jesus said to Lazarus, the dead sleep until the resurrection. And you read also, even Martha, when she talked to Jesus about her dead brother, she said, I know he'll rise in the resurrection. And she was right. She said they'd listened to Jesus teach on this many times. So I think 6 times in John chapter 6, he talks about the resurrection in the last day. So believers are sleeping a dreamless sleep. They're not conscious of any passing of time.
7: You know, I just thought of a verse. Ecclesiastes chapter 9, verse 5 says, for the living know that they will die, but the dead know nothing. It's not until the resurrection that the resurrection, well, the second coming, that the resurrection takes place.
12: Yeah. So you are correct. There are about a dozen resurrections in the Bible that are mentioned. There's about 3 in the Old Testament and about 9 in the New Testament. None of those resurrected ever comment on either being rescued from hell or plucked from heaven or anything. You know, people point to the parable of the rich man and Lazarus, and they try and build a doctrine on that, but it's just a parable. And so,
16: so it's like Lazarus. I mean, he had dinner with Jesus after he was resurrected, correct?
12: Yeah, in Bethany.
16: And you know, he spoke nothing about it.
12: You know, if today somebody came back from the dead, every news agency in the world would send a representative and they'd push a microphone in his face and say, what did you see? Everyone wants to know what happens when you die. The very fact there is no comment on this at all in the Bible is the Bible says the dead are reserved unto the day of judgment. So they're not, people don't die and go right to heaven or hell before the judgment. They don't go right to heaven or hell before the resurrection. People get confused because they forget that there's no consciousness of time for the dead. We experience
16: time in our lives.
12: So like
16: the great saints of God, Abraham and Moses and all the disciples and this and that, everybody is still sleeping?
12: Well, there's a couple of exceptions. Yeah, most of them are. But Elijah went to heaven in a fiery chariot. He's there. Moses was resurrected. You can read about that in the book of Jude. Enoch walked with God. God took him. There are a few exceptions, but the majority of people will be in the general resurrection at the coming of the Lord.
7: You know, somebody in Acts chapter 2, verse 33, they were talking about this to some degree, and here's an interesting verse. Acts 2, 34, it says, David, the patriarch David, the king, for David did not ascend into heaven. So, you know, David had been dead for a number of years by the time you get to Acts chapter 2, but there it states that David is not in heaven. He's in the grave waiting for the resurrection.
12: And a few verses earlier, it says David is dead and buried, and his grave is with us till today. So it says he's dead, buried, not in heaven. It's like, how much clearer can you be? David is sleeping. David said, David slept with his fathers, the Bible says. So David will be in the resurrection. But that's 3,000 years ago he died. It's not going to seem like 3,000 years for him. For him to be absent from the body, he's going to sense a resurrection.
16: Okay, and I appreciate that. And kind of just the last follow-up here. Heaven has already been created. It's already perfect in its place. So right now, all of in its glory, it's just not very populated. There's only a few people there.
12: Christ said, I go to prepare a place for you. Now, if all the patriarchs before Jesus went right to heaven, then their places wouldn't have been prepared yet. But Christ said, I go to prepare a place for you. And he says, when I'm done, he said, I will come again. That's John 14. And so he hasn't come back yet. I don't think all the places are prepared. I think that's somewhat of a metaphor, too. He's saying, you know, I'm intervening for you in heaven.
7: Of course, heaven is not empty because that's
12: full
7: where
12: angels.
7: The angels are. But and a few that would translate without seeing death. But ultimately, it's at the second coming when the righteous get their reward.
12: Yep.
16: Right now, I think when God spoke the world into existence, I mean, it was immediate. So when Christ said, I go to prepare a place for you, I don't think he's laboring with hands and building with bricks. You know, I'm thinking that, you know, it.
12: Yeah, he could speak it into existence. But then again, he is a carpenter, so no, I'm just teasing.
16: All right, well, thanks for your help. I'll call and get some literature.
12: Yeah,
7: we
12: please do.
7: A study guide called Are the Dead Really Dead? Deals with the subject. We'll be happy to send it to you or anyone who calls and asks. It's 800-835-6747. Just ask for the study guide called Are the Dead Really Dead? 800-835-6747. We actually have a website also dealing with the subject called deathtruth.com. You just Google that, deathtruth.com, and you'll be able to get a lot more scriptures on the subject. Our next call is Edward, listening from Bronx. Edward, welcome to the program.
17: Good evening.
12: Evening.
17: I have a question regarding Luke chapter 13, 1 through 5.
12: Okay.
17: Is that a hard saying by Jesus, where he said, unless you repent, ye shall likewise perish? And also, is he saying that if you repent, you would not suffer the fate that the Galileans suffered or the other people?
12: Well, just to give everybody listening the context, some people came to Christ and they said, you know, did you hear about the terrible thing that happened? The wall fell on some people in Galilee and they must have, and they're thinking that a number of, they must have done something terrible for that judgment to happen. And Pilate had also sent some soldiers into the temple to quell a rebellion, and a number were slaughtered. And they said, oh, well, those people died because they must have had terrible sins. And Jesus said, do not think that they were sinners above others. But unless you repent, you will all likewise perish. In other words, everybody has sinned. So when some judgment befalls, if a plane falls out of the sky, we shouldn't assume, well, that's because everyone on the plane, they were just terrible sinners, and so they got some extra special catastrophe. The good and evil perish in a war. And good and evil perish in, I mean, there's some good people that may die and when a boat goes down, or, you know what I'm saying? So Christ was letting them know that everybody is guilty of sin, and everybody must repent. But if we do repent and confess our sins and believe in Jesus, we will be saved. So, does that help answer your question?
17: Yes, it does. Thank you very much.
12: All right. Hey, thanks so much for calling.
7: Our next caller is Rodney, listening in West Virginia. Rodney, welcome to the program.
18: Yes, thank you for taking my call. It's an honor to speak with y'all.
12: Likewise.
18: And I have a question about a movie that I have watched three times this week, and every time I watch it, I get more and more intrigued by it.
12: I hope it's a Bible movie.
18: The movie Fell the World, and there was an event in there that happened that they had set a date for Jesus to return, to come back.
12: Oh, yeah.
18: And that never happened, and so the next day they were experiencing great, I don't know, disappointment or whatever.
12: Right.
18: And in the process of them studying to find out what was wrong, they found out that something did occur on that date, and I was a little bit confused about exactly what it was. They said something about it wasn't the end, but it was the beginning.
12: Yeah.
18: And something about Christ entering his sanctuary or something like that. And I was wondering if you could just explain a little bit about that event.
12: Yeah, I'd be happy to. And I think the movie you're talking about is a docudrama called Go Tell the World. And it talks about the Advent movement that happened in the 1830s and 1840s, where hundreds of thousands of people around the world and in North America all believed, based on a prophecy in Daniel chapter 8, where it says in Daniel 8:14, 2,300 days, then the sanctuary will be cleansed. Well, they all calculated that date. It gives a starting point in Daniel chapter 9. And they said, well, starting point is the command to rebuild Jerusalem. 2,300 years will be 1844. Sanctuary being cleansed, Jesus must be coming. And everybody thought Jesus was coming. And not just Christians, even the Baha'i faith studied the same prophecy and came to 1844. When Jesus didn't come, they called it the Great Disappointment. Now, let me just say, this was called the Advent Movement. People have often confused this, saying, well, that was the Seventh-day Adventist Church. Seventh-day Adventist Church did not exist back then. These were mostly Sunday keepers. It was Baptists and Presbyterians.
7: Methodist.
12: And Advent means anyone who believes in the Advent or coming of Jesus. And so this was the Great Advent Movement among Protestants. And they continued to study. They realized, you know, the dates were right. The event that they foresaw was wrong. Nothing in the Bible says that the earth is the sanctuary, but the Bible does say in Hebrews, God has a sanctuary in heaven where they believe Christ entered his final work as our high priest of cleansing the sanctuary. It's like in Revelation, you've got seven ages of the church. The last age of the church is called Laodicea, or the judging of the people, that we enter the last age of the church. And a number of Protestants ascribe to that. And that's probably what you're talking about. So we have a lesson that talks about that prophecy in Daniel chapter 8. Would you like a free copy of that?
18: I sure would.
12: It's called God Sets a Date for the Judgment. Is that right, Pastor Ross?
7: I am looking for the exact wording of it here, Pastor.
12: You know, some of the lessons have been revised. And the creative editors changed the title. It messes us up. We always remember the old titles. But you call and you ask for the book on God Sets a Date for the Judgment, and our operators will know.
7: We got it. We got the new name. It's called Right on Time.
12: Right on time. Right on time.
7: And we'll be happy to send that to anybody who calls and asks. The number is 800-835-6747. You can ask for the study guide called Right on Time. We'll be happy to send that to anybody who calls and asks. One more time, it's 800-835-6747. Our next call is Ken, listening in Tennessee. Ken, welcome to Bible Answers Live.
19: Yes, good afternoon, gentlemen.
12: Thanks for waiting, and your call, your question.
19: Yeah, can you hear me?
12: Yes.
19: Okay, my question is related to Ephesians 4:29. I would like to know, is it a sin to use profanity, to cuss? And also, the reason I asked, I was looking at one of my favorite motivational speakers, and he's starting to cuss now a lot, Tony Robbins. And I was just wondering, is that a sin to cuss, or can a Christian cuss? No one is listening. What's your take on that?
12: Well,
19: use profanity.
12: The Bible says whatever things are pure and noble, what is it, Philippians, Pastor Ross? Whatever things are pure and noble and just and good and holy, think on these things. So it never does us any good. And, you know, it's so pervasive in our culture. I remember when I was a kid, I grew up in New York City. I went to public school, and I'd hear dirty words every now and then. It wasn't very common, even in New York City in public school when I was a kid. It's like people would go, whoa, listen to what they said. It was a big deal. Now it is so omnipresent, but it still makes me cringe whenever I hear, you know, we don't need to cheapen our communications by using dirty words and creating mental pictures in people's minds. Why would you want to create ugly pictures in people's minds? I think it lowers a person's perceived IQ. It doesn't matter if you're Tony Robbins or who you are. If you've got to resort to using profanity to make a point, it just means that you're having a problem thinking of good words. And so you're trying to punctuate your comments with profanity. And obviously, using profane language, speech is a gift. What would Jesus do? Do we ever picture Jesus talking like that? A Christian's a follower of Christ. So, you know, by all means, let all your conversation be pure.
7: The verse you're referring to is Philippians 4, verse 8.
19: Yeah, 4, verse 8. Okay. All right. Well, thank you so much.
12: Yeah, and Jesus said, don't swear by heaven or by earth. Let your yes be yes and your no be no. You don't need to go blankety blank. Yes. And so, you know, and that's what they're doing. And so, yeah. There's a lot, boy, you can't hardly see anything now without bleeping out comments. Everything's bleep, bleep, bleep, bleep. Even the news reports. All right. Hey, thank you. I appreciate your question.
7: Our next caller is Claire. Claire, welcome to the program. You're on the air.
20: Yes. Hi. Hi, gentlemen. How are you?
12: Good. Thank you for calling.
20: Thank you for having me. Yeah, my question is, it's about Ezekiel 33:3. I was sleeping one night after my enlightenment by the Lord, and he had woken me up from my sleep, and I guess it would be the audible voice of God said Ezekiel 33:3, and it was a voice, and it woke me up out of my sleep. I'm just concerned about the actual, you know, the sword. I went to the Bible, and it says, you know, the sword. It says, you know, when the sword comes upon the land, sound the alarm and warn the people. So is that something we should be concerned about? Because it was audible, and I'm thinking it was from God.
12: Well, it's a very important message that's given in Ezekiel chapter 33. It's talking about the message of the watchman on the wall, meaning that not only Ezekiel, who was a prophet, but when God's people know the truth, and we know there is judgment coming, when the sword was coming, it meant that an army was coming, judgment was coming to God's people, that a watchman had a responsibility to tell people to get ready for this coming battle, get ready for this coming judgment. And if the watchman did not warn them, not only would the people suffer, but the watchman had their blood on his hands, because he was supposed to blow the trumpet and tell them, get ready. We as Christians know that Christ is coming. We have a message to go to the world and tell them, hey, get your priorities straight. Nothing is more important than preparing for eternity. This life is really insignificant compared to the life that lasts forever. And people get so preoccupied with the cares of this life. Jesus tells us in Mark chapter 13 about the second coming, he says, watch, watch, watch, watch. So I don't know what the Lord was telling you, but I know that this passage that he directed you to, it's talking about every believer being a faithful watchman, and when God gives us opportunity to talk to others about the importance of eternal preparation.
20: So would this also be about, like, because I did have a heavenly encounter as well, about being on that wall of Peter, you know, and, you know, the foundation on that rock, you know, that God's building the church on.
12: Yeah, well, every believer who is trusting in the Word is building on the rock. You know, it says there in Matthew that the wise man builds on the rock. What is the rock? He that hears these words of mine and does them.
7: You know, it's interesting, specifically talking about Ezekiel here and the verse that you're referring to. It's Ezekiel the prophet was living at a time when the Babylonians were coming up against Jerusalem, and he was sounding the alarm that judgment is coming upon the city. Many of those in the city ignored the judgments of Ezekiel and didn't listen. Well, you know, we find a similar thing back in the days of Noah. Noah warned about a coming flood, and the people ignored him. And so just before the final judgment that's coming upon the earth, a message needs to be given. And unfortunately, it seems that the majority of the world is not paying attention.
12: That's right. Hey, we really appreciate your call. And, you know, we do have a study guide that talks about the second coming. And I think that our brother would really appreciate that. If you call and ask for the study guide called the
7: Ultimate Deliverance.
12: Ultimate Deliverance, yes. Listening friends, it just would not be fair if we took another caller right now. Oop, there, I knew it was coming.
7: The music.
12: And that would have been a really short question. But, you know, before we go to our closing announcements, I just want to remind everybody that you can listen to these programs all week long. If you even go to amazingfacts.org, We've got gobs and tons and oodles of Bible study resources. Indeed, you can go to YouTube, the Amazing Facts channel, scores, hundreds of videos, and some have over a million hits. So check us out, and we'd love to hear from you. Keep us on the air. 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

0: It out as hundreds of followers is now in the hundreds of thousands. 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
5: And a certain ruler asked him, saying,
6: Good Master, what shall I do to inherit eternal life?
5: And Jesus said unto him,
7: Why callest thou me good? None is good save one, that is God. Thou knowest the commandments. Do not commit adultery, do not kill, do not steal, do not bear false witness. Honor thy father and thy mother.
5: And he said,
6: All these have I kept from my youth up.
5: Now when Jesus heard these things, he said unto him,
7: Yet lackest thou one thing. Sell all that thou hast, and distribute unto the poor, and thou shalt have treasure in heaven, and come follow me.
5: And when he heard this, he was very sorrowful, for he was very rich. And when Jesus saw that he was very sorrowful, he said,
7: How hardly shall they that have riches enter into the kingdom of God?
8: And when he had called the people unto him with his disciples also, he said unto them, Whosoever will come after me, let him deny himself, and take up his cross, and follow me. For whosoever will save his life shall lose it. But whosoever shall lose his life for my sake and the gospel's, the same shall save it. For what shall it profit a man if he shall gain the whole world and lose his own soul?
9: The Lord is my shepherd, I shall not want. He maketh me to lie down in green pastures. He leadeth me beside the still waters. He restoreth my soul.
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11: Now a look at your morning weather on Bakersfield Christian Talk Radio. Mostly sunny today with a high near 104 and lows around 76. Sunny tomorrow with a high of 16 and lows around 77. For your Sunday, hot with a high near 108 and lows around 78. And for Monday, hot with a high near 110 and lows around 81. That's your morning weather on Bakersfield Christian Talk Radio.
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12: Good morning. 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
1: 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My name is Adrian Westney Jr., your host. And today we will continue the series that we've begun on the Ten Commandments. Pastor Phipps will talk about commandment number three today. You are listening to the More Abundant Life radio broadcast. And now we will get right to the message for today. The title, Something About That Name. Talking about commandment number three today. Here's Pastor Phipps.
2: As you know, I've been preaching a series on the Ten Commandments. And we are at the... All right. We are which commandment? The third commandment. And I entitled this message, Something About That Name. If you've got your Bibles with you, go ahead and turn to the book of Exodus. The book of Exodus, chapter 20, verse 7 of chapter 20. The third commandment says, Thou shalt not take the name of the Lord thy God in vain, for the Lord will not hold him guiltless that taketh his name in vain. The prophet Moses was leading his flock one day beneath the desert sun when he turned his face aside to behold a strange and mysterious sight. Before him stood a common bush, a bush consumed by a mysterious fire. Moses had seen bushfires before. He was familiar with the power of the sun to ignite the dry bushes that dotted the landscape. But Moses had never seen a fire like this before. This bush just kept on burning without being burnt up. It was engulfed by a fire that refused to go out. But what was really odd and peculiar was that the branches and leaves were ablaze, but there was no smoke, no charring, no blistering. As Moses drew closer to see this sight, a voice spoke to him out of the burning bush. It was a voice deep and commanding. It was a voice clear and compelling. A voice so wonderful and majestic, it could not be denied. And as he drew near, the voice spoke to him, saying, Moses, take off your shoes from off your feet, for the place where you stand is holy ground. Moses, I've heard the cries of my people. I've seen their affliction and misery. Moses, I will send you to Pharaoh, and you shall bring the people out of their long years of bondage. Moses said unto the Lord, Lord, who am I that I should go unto Pharaoh? Moses was trying to get a deferment. Who am I that I should speak for thee? I'm not the man for this job. I'm not the one to shoulder this burden. I'm a man with a sluggish and heavy tongue. I've never been eloquent. Prolific speech is not my gift. My diction is faulty. Lord, I'm not the one to speak for you. The Lord said to Moses, and you can find it in Exodus 4, verse 11. The Lord said unto him, Who made your mouth? Who made your tongue? Now therefore, go, and I will be with thee. I will be with your mouth, and teach you what you shall say. Moses, when you stand before Pharaoh, you will not be alone, for I, the Lord, shall be with you. But Lord, said Moses, suppose they ask me, who sent you? What shall I tell them? What name shall I give them? The Lord said to Moses, when they ask you, who sent you? Thus shalt thou say unto the children of Israel, I am sent you. What a mystery this is to the believer, that God, when asked by a prophet his own name, answered, I am. You want to know my name? I am. Now, as I dug deeply for this message, I saw that I am is the Hebrew word ha. It is from the verb to be. It is also translated as Yahweh. I am. Here God is saying, I have a name no one else can claim. For no one else can say, I am. Yahweh, it means no one has ever preceded me, and no one will ever come after me. No one can say that. Anybody you meet, if they're here now, ever, my name is Yahweh, saith the God of heaven. And it means before the planets were born, I am. You're not listening to me today. Before the world was created, I am. My name is Yahweh. I have no past. I live in the present. Your future is my present. How can you not serve a God like that? Here God is saying to Moses, my name means there is nothing before me and there is nothing after me. My name means before me there was nothing that has ever been and that there is no one after me. My name means there is no other in the universe like me. Yahweh. Isaiah 57:15. For thus saith the high and lofty one that inhabiteth eternity. Woo. Can you imagine what it's like for eternity to be your cloak? For that to be your robe? To the Jews, this name Yahweh, or as we know it today, Jehovah. It was so holy, it was a name that no Hebrew person would even dare to say out loud. Whenever they read the scripture, a Hebrew citizen would substitute Elohim for Yahweh. Are you with me today? You couldn't even say Yahweh. So they substituted Elohim or Adonai for Yahweh or Jehovah. I heard of a rabbi who one day, his students were reading the scriptures out loud, and one of the rules of his class was that when you came to the name of God, you were not to pronounce that name that was written in the text. You were to change the name to Adonai. By the way, Adonai is Hebrew for Lord. That's why we call our God Lord. That's the tradition. We don't call him Yahweh because back then, you dared not even use. That is why throughout the scriptures, you hear the phrase, the name of the Lord. And you rarely see printed in the Bible, the name of the Lord. You see written the name of the Lord, but you very rarely see the name of the Lord, Yahweh or Jehovah printed. As a matter of fact, Jehovah is only printed in the Bible four times. Four times. Exodus 6:3, and I appeared unto Abraham, unto Isaac, unto Jacob by the name of God Almighty, but by my name Jehovah was I not known to them.

0: That's Exodus 6, verse 3. Psalms 83, 18, that men may know that thou, whose name alone is Jehovah. Isaiah 12, verse 2, behold, God is my salvation. I will trust and not be afraid, for the Lord Jehovah is my strength. And then the last time, Isaiah 26, verse 4, trust ye in the Lord forever, for in the Lord Jehovah is everlasting strength. Those are the only times in all of the scriptures that the name of the Lord is printed. Woo. Well, this one day, one of the rabbi's students inadvertently pronounced the name of God. And upon hearing it, the rabbi put his hand over his ears and ran out of the classroom. No one saw him for 3 days. When he finally came back, they found out that he ran out of the classroom because he considered himself so unworthy of hearing the name of God. He spent 3 days in prayer asking for forgiveness. Church, God's third commandment does not say that we are not to say the name of the Lord. As a matter of fact, Elijah said, call ye on the name of your gods. Remember when he was at Carmel? And I will call on the name of the Lord. In Joel, and it shall come to pass that whosoever shall call on the name of the Lord. Acts 2:21, it shall come to pass that whosoever shall call on the name of the Lord shall be saved. God never said we are not to call his name. His command to us in the third commandment is that we are not to take his name in vain. God says he will not hold us guiltless. By the way, this is the only one of the Ten Commandments with a warning in it. Some of the commandments have promise, but this one has a warning. God said, if you take my name in vain, I will deal with you. Now the Jews spelt Yahweh, Y-H-W-H. But they wouldn't use it verbally. Instead, they would refer to him when they spoke as Hashem, which literally means the name. Now, to give us a better picture of who God is, the name Jehovah is used throughout the Bible as a compound with other names attached to it. And that was so we could understand the different aspects of who God is and his character, his personality. Jehovah Hosinu means Jehovah our maker. Abraham, remember, he said Jehovah Jireh. Said the Lord will provide. And Jehovah Rapha, it means I am the Lord who heals you. Jehovah Nissi, Jehovah my banner, his banner over us is love. Jehovah Makadesh, it means that Jehovah sanctifies you. God told Moses, say to the Israelites, and you'll find this in Exodus 31, verse 13, you must observe my Sabbaths. This will be a sign between me and you for the generations to come, so that you may know that I am the Lord who makes you holy. That's Jehovah Makadesh. I am the God who sanctifies you. Jehovah Elohika, Jehovah your God. And there are others. Jehovah Shalom means Jehovah sends peace. Somebody's home needs Jehovah Shalom today. Jehovah Rohi, the Lord is my shepherd. That's what Jehovah Rohi means. And I shall not want. I will give thanks unto the Lord. Jehovah Shammah. Oh, by the way, you can find that in Ezekiel. Why don't you turn there? Ezekiel 48, verse 35. Oh, thank God for his holy word. I said, thank God for his holy word. This word would be a boring place without the word of God. How many of you believe that today? Oh, thank you, Jesus. Look at Ezekiel 48 and verse 35. Look at verse 34 at the west side. 4,500 with their three gates. One gate of Gad, one gate of Asher, one gate of Naphtali. It was around about 18,000 measures. And the name, are you with me? The name of the city from that day shall be what? And in the Hebrew, it's Jehovah Shammah. In other words, they're going to call the city, the Lord is here. Now, the many names for God are there because it is impossible for us to capture the many sides of God. No one name of God can ever fully express his glory. And we are not to take the name of the Lord in vain, because the Bible tells us in Psalm 111:9, he sent redemption unto his people. He hath commanded his covenant forever, holy and reverent is his name. Thou shalt not take the name of the Lord thy God in vain, for the Lord will not hold him guiltless who taketh his name in vain. Brothers and sisters, here God is warning us. When you call the name of God, make sure you use the right tone. How we use his name tells him whether we really honor him and reverence him. You know, it's nice when people care enough to take the time to say your name with love and affection. My mother had many ways of saying my name. Sometimes if it came from the top down, went Whitley, that meant one thing. Whitley, that was something else. In this commandment, brothers and sisters, the King of Kings tells us that he is offended when we don't care enough to take the time to speak his name with reverence. Names are important. Even in our day, you don't sign your check with a number. You sign your check with your name. Sign your name on a deed, it buys you a house. Even money can be borrowed on the strength of a name. Some names have unusual power because of the person who stands behind that name. Some years ago, my friend Billy Graham invited me to accompany him on his first crusade in Moscow, in Russia. The Iron Curtain had just opened up. Bev Shea couldn't make it. And so I was honored to be asked to go. Well, while I was there, one day I caught a taxi. It was my last day there. And I went down to see the Moscow Circus. I didn't have a ticket. And to my dismay, there were no tickets to be found. The problem was that there were more tickets sold than there were seats. So standing around were scores of people who had tickets for that night's performance. Well, I knew that was my last night in Russia. And I wanted to see the circus, and you know your pastor. Well, I think you know your pastor. I wanted to find a way. So I walked around to the back of the stage entrance, and though I couldn't speak Russian, I was able to make it clear that I wanted to see the manager. So just imagine this black man standing in the doorway in the middle of Moscow, asking in English of Russian people to see the manager. It was a sight. After some time, a kind man came, and I began to tell him as best as I could that this was my last night in Moscow and I wanted to see the circus. And he was nice, but he wasn't moving, wasn't budging. And then I said, I was here to sing for the Billy Graham crusade. He said, oh, Billy Graham. Before I knew what was happening, I was being escorted to a posh box, a private box. I was given the best seat. Are you listening to me? The best seat in the house. And all night long I sat there watching the circus, and all night long they were offering me wine and vodka. I didn't drink any, don't worry about it. But I enjoyed the circus that day. I came here to tell you there's still power in a name. One day a man was going overseas and he gave to his friend the power of attorney, and the friend had the privilege of acting in his behalf. Well, this so-called friend, on the power of his friend's name, sold his own friend's house, borrowed large sums of money, and no one could stop him because he was doing it in the power and authority given to him by that name. Well, if names of men provide such power, if names of men give you such authority, by the power of the name of God, you can do so much. By the power of his name, God led his people out of the land of Egypt. By the power of his name, he fed them in the wilderness. By the power of his name, he led them to the promised land. And that's why in John 14:12, it says, "Verily, verily, I say unto you, he that believeth on me, the works that I do shall he do also. And greater works than these shall he do, because I go unto my Father." And then he says in verse 13 of John 14, "Whatsoever you ask in my name, that will I do."
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0: 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We hope the episode shared today has been uplifting. 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
1: Hi, I'm Megan.
2: And I'm Stacy. We're two simple moms, big passion
1: to share biblical wisdom in our own journey as mothers.
2: This is Moms on Break. Our topic for today is date night. So Megan, I am so anxious to find out, is this talking about between a spouse or tell us more?
1: Well, I think we all can say we know how important date nights are. And there's so many books and podcasts and even sermons that talk about date night. But Stacy, what if I told you that while it's important to have a date night with your spouse, there's somebody else that often they forget to mention, and that is our kids. I think our kids need date nights.
2: Absolutely.
1: And you know what? We love taking our kids on date nights. And on this episode of Moms on Break, we're going to talk about dating our kids.
2: Fun. I can't wait.
1: So I grew up, I didn't have any siblings. You had a brother.
2: Yes.
1: But now we each have four kids. So sometimes that one-on-one time can be a little bit more of a challenge to get with your kids. And I think you guys are responsible for this idea of taking our kids on dates, because I'm pretty sure we learned it from you.
2: But you've kept it up really well.
1: Well, we try. I don't know. We still have work to do on that, though. We're not always consistent. But our kids, I mean, they love going on date nights. And I can think back, I think this is probably one of the first date nights we started. And our oldest was, let's see, I want to say she's four. I can't quite cry. Yeah, I think she's four. She might have been five, somewhere in there. Don't remember for sure, but I remember getting her ready for her date with her daddy. And oh, this was a big deal. You know, we got her dressed up in a nice dress and her dress shoes, and we curled her hair. And if I remember right, as I'm thinking about this, I think we even put like special perfume on. She wanted face lotion, you know, that type of stuff. You know, just anyway,
2: so
1: just what we did to get her all dressed up. And I can still remember seeing her and Eric in our kitchen, and he was kneeling down beside her, and she had her arm through her little arm draped through his arm, and they're just grinning, you know, taking pictures before they head off on their date. And then, drum roll, do you want to know where they went?
2: Where?
1: They went and got Subway and had a picnic in the Suburban.
2: Perfect.
1: And then I think it was either the pet store or the farm store. I can't remember which store it was, but that was, she just loved it. It
2: was a perfect date.
1: It was so much fun. She loved it. And you know what? It doesn't always have to be super fancy.
2: No.
1: Our kids don't need that, but they just love the idea and love doing it. And so I was thinking, can you just share maybe a few thoughts you have on date night and just their importance? And then we're going to dive into some examples and make this really practical for people.
2: Sure. Well, I do think it's important. It teaches our kids how they should treat mm-hmm. their future spouse.
1: Yes.
2: And how they should be treated.
1: Mm-hmm.
2: And so kind of who to look for and how they treat you. Yeah.
1: Yeah.
2: But like you said, they don't have to be fancy mm-mm. all the time. They can be simple
1: yeah.
2: and super fun for the kids mm-hmm. and memorable. I'm thinking of one of our sons with my husband. They just did the tractor and mowed.
1: Yeah, I remember you telling me about that one, actually. He picked it. I think your son
2: picked
1: doing that.
2: He picked it,
1: yeah.
2: And he loved it. And they talk about it after. Yeah. I really enjoyed that. So simple. And it actually helped my husband get stuff yeah. done. But they just had a blast together. Just daddy and son.
1: Well, and that'd be like our three-year-old who says, mow with mommy, mow with mommy. So he likes to do that. Yeah.
2: So, these dates can be with daddy mm-hmm. and they can be with mommy.
1: Yeah.
2: And you guys probably switch back and forth.
1: Yeah, we do switch back and forth. We try to switch back and forth.
2: Mm-hmm. Same here.
1: And, you know, I think of Matthew 19:14. We've talked about this a little bit in a previous episode, but Jesus wanted the little children to come to him. He wanted to spend time with them. And we want our children to understand that we want to spend time with them. And in turn, I think that helps them realize that the Lord wants to spend time with them as well. So I think this is such an important thing. Now, I want us to talk about the where to do the dates, the ways you can date, and the whys.
2: Nice.
1: So first of all, let's talk about where. So maybe you've not taken your kid on a date before. What do you do? Like, what are some things? I'm going to share maybe a couple ideas, and then maybe you can jump in with a couple things. that you guys have done.
2: I'll try.
1: Okay.
2: Okay.
1: So I can think of, first, one of the things that we've done, and, you know, sometimes people might say, well, you know, town's too far away, you know, it's expensive to go, or, you know, I don't want to be running back to town after I just got home from work.
2: Sure.
1: So here's some ways that we have done things. One way my husband has taken one of our daughters on a date is they went to the garage and they built birdhouses. And so there was a specified amount of time, and that's where they went. And I had the rest of the kids, and the rest of the kids and I we did something else in the other part of the house. But the kind of the rule was we could not go out into the garage until their date was done. So, you know, it can be a home date. Another thing we've done is another daughter, actually the same daughter, wanted to cook. She had found this kids cookbook, and she had found a picture in there of something she wanted to cook. And so my husband took all the rest of the kiddos, and they went and checked cows and fed hay or whatever they did outside. And we had the specified date time in the kitchen, and she had so much fun. And then she put it together and made a treat for everybody when they came back.
2: Oh, fun.
1: And so, you know, dates can be very simple, and they can be at home. You can be, you know, you don't have to be going somewhere. It's just the thought that there's this specified amount of time. And then, you know, we have done town dates, and they're not, you know, maybe super fancy to what people might think, but we've taken our kids to like the farm store. Oh my, our kids love the farm store.
2: They
1: do. They love going to Menards too. I mean, they like that. The pet store, Dollar Tree. I have one especially that likes to go to Dollar Tree because she likes to pick out little gifts for all of her siblings to come home because she says, Mommy, I just like to hear them squeal when they get their gifts.
2: Oh, sweet.
1: So, you know, it can be very simple. But it can be something that's so memorable to them. So, anyway, do you have any where I guess you've probably done them at home and in town too?
2: We have. We've done them at home. Just one of us goes to the basement with the other while the other stays up, or mm-hmm. or vice versa. Sometimes outdoors, like I said, with my husband on the tractor, or a project in the shop mm-hmm. with them, and we keep the others separate. So yes, home is.
1: I think you even
2: plenty.
1: Went to the motorhome one time, your parents' motorhome, and did something with Jenna.
2: Yes, we did.
1: Yeah.
2: We did. What did we do?
1: It seems like you were telling me you'd curled her hair and you had listened to classical music or something.
2: Right.
1: Yeah.
2: We went to the dollar store and got those sponge rollers.
1: Oh, yes.
2: And then I put those in her hair while we listened to music.
1: Yes. Mm-hmm.
2: And that was super fun. Yeah. And I think we had guava juice or something special.
1: Something enjoyed it.
2: Yeah.
1: Oh. So there's plenty of ideas that you can do. And you can make it simple and do it home dates and everything. It doesn't have to
2: you
1: be.
2: You can go out to eat, but you can also take it out and do mm-hmm. a picnic, like you had said.
1: Yeah, you know, we've done to the park. We've gone to the park before and done a picnic at the park as well. So it's another idea.
2: The sky's the limit.
1: This is true. Let's see. I'm going to touch on some of the ways, and maybe you could hit on the whys here in just a second. Let's see. You know, you can do it maybe once a month, that's kind of how it works out for our kids, because we have four kids. One's kind of too young maybe to benefit from date night quite yet, but so once a month. And what we do is they're talk night turns into their date night for that specific week. So you do it that way.
2: Otherwise, it's a lot.
1: It does. It can get a
2: too
1: lot.
2: Much in
1: it can
2: the
1: be
2: week.
1: A lot to fit in. you know, if you don't have maybe as many kids as we do, you could do it every other week. You know, and also remember, some seasons it'll work a little easier than others. So you might have to be a little creative or stretch out the time a little bit. But the idea is to get it in there at some point, mm-hmm. you know, and try to make it as regular as possible for your kids, because they really do. They do enjoy it.
2: Quick question.
1: Yes.
2: Do you guys do the dad with the kids all in a row, all in the same?
1: We try to swap back and forth.
2: Back and forth.
1: So,
2: okay.
1: Yeah. So like, for example, Eric takes Savannah out. I'll take Sydney out. And then we would swap that.
2: Swap.
1: Yeah.
2: Okay.
1: Mm-hmm.
2: Okay.
1: And really I should also say our third one, Caleb, he's just now turning three soon. We haven't necessarily done any quote-unquote in-town dates. Usually his are more like he loves riding the tractor. Tractors and mowers are a big thing in his world. So, you know, him just going out with Eric and checking the cows and doing, you know, feeding the hay and all of that, that's a lot of what his date is. And he's thrilled with it. He loves it.
2: Oh,
1: so,
2: sure. And it could be, we've done it both ways too, mm-hmm. switching back and forth or just letting daddy take all of them in a row. Sometimes
1: that's
2: he'll
1: a good
2: just
1: idea.
2: Knock them out in a week.
1: Yeah.
2: And take each one. And then we have a little break for a while, and then next month I would do them all or whatever.
1: I like that. And I think you said Kirsten's looking forward to a date tonight.
2: She is. I'm going to get her fixed up for this one.
1: Oh, that'll be fun. Okay, let's see. You want to share some of the whys? Why? Just refresh us on the whys of the importance of date night again.
2: Well, I think we've definitely mentioned time in several episodes.
1: Oh, I think we have a lot,
2: but that's a huge one. Again, the how they treat others.
1: Yeah,
2: the art of good manners.
1: Oh,
2: and courtesy.
1: Oh, that's good.
2: Is good, and we're losing it a little bit in our culture and society.
1: I think so.
2: With some people. So I'll try to take special effort to have my boys open the door for me and teach them to pull out the chair and just be respectful boy with manners, you know. And then and how to teach the girls how to be a lady and say thank you and be not expecting or, you know, with a bad
1: like
2: attitude.
1: Entitled. Or
2: entitled, yes. But how to be a lady about it. So, it's a good teaching opportunity, too.
1: I think so. And, you know, it just helps build those extra special memories because they can think back and they'll be like, oh, remember when we did such and such or whatever. And it's fun. And then, you know, while it's important that we parent, especially in the younger years, because there's time down the road where we'll be probably more on that friendship level like we talked about in a previous episode with our guest. I think date night provides a little bit of a way to also just be their playmate. You know, you're having this fun time together.
2: Sure. Kind of binding your hearts together, really.
1: I think so. And so, I don't know, Stacey, in conclusion, why don't you tell us maybe a favorite date that you can remember, whether it was with you and one of your children, or maybe Tim and one of your kids.
2: Well, it kind of was similar to yours with your hubby and Savannah, but we got Jenna all dressed up in a dress and did her hair and fixed her up. She must have been 3 or so. I don't know. Pretty young. And the doorbell rang, and she came to the door, and it was Daddy with roses.
1: Oh, how sweet.
2: And he was all dressed up as well. And so she just felt like a
1: big
2: queen,
1: girl.
2: A princess, you know, big girl going with Daddy. Mm-hmm. And they went to my parents' building where we had set up a table.
1: Yeah.
2: And I had made the food and all.
1: Oh, neat.
2: Behind the scenes, but just kind of served them, left it all there so they could just, and they had a blast together.
1: I bet they did. I bet that's like memories that will stay with Jenna forever.
2: Yes.
1: I think.
2: And I think we try to tell her, now this won't be how it is
1: every time.
2: Sometimes it's
1: extra
2: more
1: special
2: just,
1: date.
2: We'll do extra special ones, and sometimes they're just simple, but it's again that time and one-on-one. That's so important.
1: I think so. Well, I'm so grateful that you shared those experiences. And for our listeners out there, if you're just starting date night, let us know how it goes. We'd love to hear your ideas too on what you have done, because our list is not exhaustive. We can always come up with more ways.
2: We
1: on
2: need
1: how
2: more
1: to do
2: ideas.
1: We do need more ideas. So you can share with us on Facebook or Instagram. And let's see, Stacey, do you want to close in a really quick prayer for us?
2: Sure, absolutely. Father in heaven, please teach us how to have effective date nights with our kids, and help us to make this time to spend with them, to teach them how they can treat others and how they should respond to this kind of treatment, and just make them feel special and help us to fit it in our schedules, most importantly. And thank you so much for blessing us with these precious children. In Jesus' name, amen.
1: Thanks for joining us.
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1: Moms on Break is a production of Pathway to Paradise Ministries at pathwaytoparadise.org.
2: Talk.
3: Watching a bird in flight is amazing. Modern aircraft are patterned after these creatures, and yet we still fall far short of duplicating the extent of their complexities. Did the bird's aeronautical system evolve, or was it created by the master flight engineer?
4: 30 odd muscle pairs flap the wings up and down 200 times a second.
3: This is Science, Scripture, and Salvation, a Creation Radio Journal. I'm Chris O'Brien with the Institute for Creation Research. For years, man dreamed of being able to fly. He gazed at birds and marveled at how they were able to remain aloft on seemingly invisible strings. It wasn't until man began to design flight components modeled after those birds that he was able to finally break the bonds of Earth and soar into the sky. But God's designs are light years ahead of anything man can come up with. Why not join us for the next 15 minutes as we learn more about our Creator through the design of flight? Airplanes are so commonplace today that we often forget just how special the conditions have to be for them to carry hundreds of people thousands of miles through the air. Dr. Larry Vardaman is an atmospheric scientist with the Institute for Creation Research.
5: The basic principle which operates in the movement of an object through a fluid is the formation of a pressure difference between surfaces of the object because of the relative movement of molecules as it moves through the fluid. For example, because the cross-section of a wing is more rounded on the top side, the molecules moving past it must move faster than on the flatter bottom side, creating lower pressure above and higher pressure beneath. This pressure difference, multiplied by the area of the wing, produces an upward force called lift, which counteracts the weight of an airplane and its occupants. Propellers and rudders on airplanes and wings and tails of birds use the same principle.
3: Even our most advanced aircraft don't come close to anything like the aerodynamic capabilities of birds. Andy McIntosh is professor of thermodynamics and combustion theory at the University of Leeds in the UK.
6: Just one example. When aircraft come into land, such as the aircraft we use every day, if you're just flying a short hop or across the Atlantic, you'll notice that when it comes into land, that's the most dangerous time for an aircraft. Takeoff is also dangerous. And what the aircraft does is it extends its wing in order to give it greater camber and to give it greater lift, whereas it wouldn't be a good idea to do that all the time.

0: because you would also be creating a lot of drag, and you don't want to do that except when you need greater control coming into land. Well, the way that aircraft come into land, they put their flaps down, and it's a very quite a laborious process to get those flaps down with a mechanical device, and it certainly isn't versatile. Whereas if you see a swan or some Canada goose or some of these rather lovely birds coming into land, you'll notice that they increase the camber easily, without a problem, as they come into land, gently extending the wing surface downwards.
1: Birds do things with their wings that we can't duplicate in aircraft. Dr. Joseph Mastropaulo is a former engineer and researcher for Douglas Aircraft Company and adjunct professor of physiology for ICR.
2: They can shorten their wings, lengthen them. They can change the airfoil of the wing while in flight. They can use the wing in different ways for propulsion as well as for lift. It's remarkable the number of things that they can do while they're flying, all of which are very complex aerodynamic modifications. And usually what we have to do as humans when we build an airplane is make it in some fixed form. It's very complex for us to try and change anything, even the length of the wing, as simple as that might seem during flight. So the other remarkable thing about birds is that all of this capability for flying must be managed, I'll say engineered, if we think about now creation as a remarkable engineering feat. It must be engineered in such a way that the bird ends up as a very light, very efficient flying machine, besides having to do all of the other things that it does in its lifetime.
1: A bird's feathers are like no other structure found in nature. There are power feathers on the wingtips, secondary feathers, down feathers, and tail feathers, each proportioned for maximum balance in flight. Professor McIntosh.
0: A feather is a remarkable piece of lightweight engineering. On one side of the main stem you have barbs, and on the other side of the stem you have barbs. Now, only under a microscope can you see the intricate detail of what lies to either side of the barb. That is, hooked barbules on one side and ridged barbules on the other side. So let's say left-handed would be hooked and right-handed would be ridged. So the left-handed ones from the barb further down, on the left-hand side of a barb further down, catch the ridges on the right-hand side of the first barb. And so you actually create a sliding joint.
1: Not all flying creatures utilize the same designs to propel themselves through the air. Dr. Mastropaulo.
2: We have insects like flies that are using a very thin ribbed membrane, chitinous membrane, which is attached to, for example, a house fly. It's attached to its thorax. And the muscles of flying for the fly are actually pulling the thorax in and out and relaxing it. The chitin is kind of elastic, so when you pull it in, it'll spring out. And it has a very remarkable muscle, which you don't find in other flyers. All of these flyers have completely different designs, and they could not have occurred one evolving into another, because they're completely different in their design and in the way that they function. Now, the insect, by pulling on his thorax, is actually causing his wings to move, which are attached to the thorax. And by letting it go, he causes the wings again to move. Now, it's those movements that cause him to, let's say, the housefly, flap his wings perhaps 200 times a second. Well, you can't conduct a nerve impulse that fast. So the insect has a muscle which doesn't require an impulse for every contraction that it makes. It can contract just on being stretched. So now you have a remarkable kind of design in the insect in which it has to flap its wings many, many times a second, more than a nervous system would be able to do, yet it has a modification in the musculature that permits it to do that. The other thing that it has is a remarkable balancing system. They're kind of like two little weights behind the wings that vibrate, something like the wings do, and they permit the insect to orient itself in space. Cut those off and the insect can't fly. He just doesn't have any way of keeping his balance while he flies, so to speak.
1: The tiny fruit fly also shows us amazing design. Dr. Duane Gish is a biochemist with the Institute for Creation Research.
3: And here's an interesting article that appeared in The Sciences, November-December issue, 1995, on page 13. I'm quoting from page 13. The article is by Mary B. Aberlin. And she says in this article, "What could be more familiar than the hover and dart of a fruit fly going about its business? And what could be more mysterious? 30-odd muscle pairs in coordinated motion flap the wings up and down 200 times a second. Biologists have tried for decades to sort out the complexities of insect flight. The wing hinge, where the wing joins the thorax of the insect, is, in the words of Michael H. Dickinson, a neuroethologist at the University of Chicago, the most morphologically complex joint in the animal kingdom." End of quote. Just think of that. This little fruit fly has 30-odd muscle pairs. Now notice, working in what? Coordinated motion. Flap the wings up and down 200 times a second. And it's incredibly complex. You see how it's coordinated, working together. And evolutionists believe that this origin of flight in this little fruit fly and other insects came about by a series of genetic accidents or mistakes. Well, that defies, you see, any credible explanation.
1: What does all this impressive design show us about our Creator? Dr. Mastropaolo.
2: So we see many different designs for flying in nature, all of which have very particular, very highly sophisticated engineering that is embedded in their DNA and that functions with remarkable performances. Performances that we as human beings, that we sometimes arrogantly think we have such high intelligence, but we hardly ever come very anywhere close to what we see in nature. So I think this should convince us that, number one, these evolution speculations are just that. They're only speculations, and they're rather absurd when anyone comes down to looking at the individual designs that we find in nature. And then, secondly, I think we need to be impressed with the, you might say, the chief engineer that has provided us all of these testimonies, I think. I think each of these is a remarkable testimony to the wisdom and awesomeness of God, what He has created, and how humble we should feel in the presence of that creation. I think the more we study it, the more we would like to share how remarkable this is and what a testimony it is to His remarkable creation and the charity, the love that He has for us in providing it so that we might experience it.
1: Dr. Gish.
3: I think it's extremely important because, you see, this establishes, on the basis of scientific evidence alone, that we have a creator God. And if we have a creator God that created all things, then God is also the Lord and Master of all things that He has created. And there must be some relationship between the created and the creator. And God controls our destiny. And that makes a huge difference, you see, knowing that God is our creator, knowing that He's our Lord and Master, and knowing then there must be some relationship between you and me and God, that establishes this relationship, which was revealed in the Bible through Jesus Christ and through many other things.
1: As our program comes to a close, we hope that you've been encouraged. It's our desire at ICR to show that the Bible can be trusted, both historically and scientifically, and to give facts that will build your faith. As Christians, we need to understand the scientific basis for our beliefs. We pray that this program will aid you in your discovery of science and the Bible.
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5: You've got questions? 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Welcome to God's Treasure Chest, Charles Mills. 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
5: My question for you is, why on earth would you want to talk back to your parents? I mean, just because Sissy does something she shouldn't and gets away with it doesn't mean you should try to do likewise. Maybe you should rethink the situation. How your sister and parents interact with each other is between them. It has nothing to do with you. Likewise, how you and your mom and dad communicate is none of your sister's business. I can only assume that your parents treat your sister the way they do because they've found what works and what doesn't. Your sister would probably say that you get away with stuff that she doesn't. Trust me, she has a list. Here's a suggestion. Don't try to pattern yourself after Sissy. Be yourself. Figure out what works for you. And when you hear your sister talking back to the people she's supposed to be honoring, ask Jesus to come into her heart. Then love her the way God loves us. I will love them freely, for my anger has turned away from them. Hosea 14:4 NIV.
6: Okay, I'll try to love like God loves, no matter what my sister says or does.
5: If you'd like to learn more about God and His amazing treasure chest, write for your free kids-only Bible course. The address is Treasure Chest, P.O. 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

0: A recent article published in the New England Journal of Medicine stated fairly clearly that if you combine the Zocor that we use for lowering cholesterol with niacin, combined with vitamin C, E, and beta carotene, that those vitamins may actually blunt the effect of the Zocor. But the critics of that article, of which I'm one of them, point out that this is a very small study. Only a maximum of 160 people were involved in this study for only 3 years. And you cannot come to conclusion of anything based upon these small groups followed for only 3 years if you want to look at something that has potential long-term effect. I've never said that vitamin therapy can be used to treat disease, and all these patients that study had heart disease, but it can be used effectively in the prevention of disease. And there are many documented studies that show the preventive effect of antioxidants, so don't be misled by reading only one small study and drawing a conclusion based upon that.
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5: Now a look at your morning weather on Bakersfield Christian Talk Radio. Mostly sunny today with a high near 104 and lows around 76. Sunny tomorrow with a high of 16 and lows around 77. For your Sunday, hot with a high near 108 and lows around 78. And for Monday, hot with a high near 110 and lows around 81. That's your morning weather on Bakersfield Christian Talk Radio.
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0: Our time is 5 a.m.
1: As a Sentinel dad, you have spent nearly two decades as the primary architect of your child's world. You've set the boundaries, provided the security, and directed the mission. But then the mission changes. Your child becomes an adult, and the authority you once held has been traded for something far more complex. 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Navigating the ABCs of parenting adult children is often the hardest test a durable dad will face. How do you lead when you can no longer command? How do you protect when you aren't invited into the room? And how do you maintain a durable bond when the dynamic of the relationship has to be completely rebuilt from the ground up? You'll find out in just a moment, so don't go anywhere. Before we begin, if you're just as passionate as the Fatherhood Challenge about turning the hearts of fathers to their children and have a

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0: Greetings, everyone. 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
0: Today, we are joined by James Moffitt, the host of the ABCs of Parenting Adult Children podcast. James is a specialist in the delicate art of the empty nest and beyond. He's here to help us understand the consultant role of fatherhood, showing us how to set healthy boundaries, offer wise counsel without overstepping, and heal the breaches that often happen during these transition years. James, welcome to the Fatherhood Challenge.
3: Hey, Jonathan and Isaac. Thank you for having me again.
0: All right. You know what time it is. Isaac, what's your favorite dad joke?
2: Okay. Hold on. So why should you not throw your grandpa's plastic teeth at a car?
0: Why? This is going to be good.
2: You'll dent your car.
3: Oh my God. That's precious. I was having a visual there too, sitting on the side of the road and with a flat tire, and somebody goes by and splashes your car with muddy water. Yeah. And grandpa pulls out his dentures and just throws them at the car.
2: But then you'll dent your car.
0: Yep.
2: You'll dent your car.
3: So Jonathan, thank you for not calling me an expert on parenting adult children. You know why? You know what the definition of an expert is?
0: What?
3: Has been drip under pressure. Instead, you called me a specialist, which I'm not so sure I'm that either, but we'll run with that.
0: Yep, that'll work.
3: I'm a specialist on what not to do.
0: Oh, man. Same here. No manual. Figure it out as we go along. That's the way it works.
3: Right.
0: Well, James, in your work, you talk about the ABCs of this transition. So for a dad whose kids are still under his roof, what is the most important foundation stone that he can lay today to ensure that he has the seat at the table when his kids are 30?
3: Well, I would say that the age range of adult children is between 18 and 30. And we also know, because medical experts have told us, that the frontal cortex of most children's brains don't fully develop until the age of 26, which, that's the female brain. The male brain might be lagging behind by 2 or 3 years, right? Because that's why our insurance companies charge us quadruple the amount of money for car insurance, because they know that little Johnny's going to go out and take dad's truck or car and probably wrap it around a telephone pole. But to answer your question, I would say that the most important cornerstone that a dad could lay, and there's actually several, but I think relationships are what's important. As kids are growing up, as they're going from, you know, preteen to teenage years and getting on towards becoming a young adult, I think it's important that dads have a good, solid relationship with their children, and that there's been a foundation of trust and respect that has been built both sides of the fence, and that dads have provided a safe space for their young adult to make mistakes without feeling judged or condemned or belittled.
0: You often speak about moving from a manager to a consultant. Practically speaking, how does a father change his language when his child makes a decision that he doesn't agree with without actually burning the bridge of influence?
3: That's fairly simple, in that you have to have a good line of communications open that is based on trust and respect. And when you have a young adult, you no longer have a parent-child relationship where you are involved in every aspect of their life, you know, i.e., go brush your teeth, go to bed at 9 o'clock or 8 o'clock, whatever the time is, you know, screen time is over at 8:30, 9 o'clock. Don't let me catch you, you know, on your iPad or your cell phone while you're supposed to be asleep in your bed. Don't be watching movies. And just a whole plethora of tasks that, that we're involved in, while children are growing up and going from stage to stage. So, once the young adult turns into a young adult at the age of 18 and beyond, we're no longer in a parent-child relationship, but we're in the role of mentor and support. In other words, we shouldn't have to tell an 18-year-old, you know, basic things that they should, that should have already been ingrained in them, right? So we are now in the role of a mentor or a support person that is available. We're not playing helicopter parent, but we're giving our young adult space to go out into the real world and have some successes, hopefully, but also to run their little red wagon off the road and wrap it around a tree and hopefully come back home and, you know, not too worse off for wear.
0: I'm wondering if a rule of thumb or good principle to go by is just by simply saying, if some friend of mine had to correct something that I was doing wrong, or I was about to make a big mistake, and a friend of mine tried to intervene and stop me from making that mistake, how would I want to receive that criticism, and what would be most effective for me? Is that a good way to approach that with your...
3: Yeah, absolutely.
0: Sentinels are protectors by nature. What are the warning signs that a father is overprotecting his adult child, and in doing so, actually preventing them from becoming a durable adult?
3: I would say by enabling bad behavior and being a helicopter parent, not understanding the importance of transitioning from a parent-child relationship to that of a mentor.
0: Okay, that does make a lot of sense. I'm not at that stage of adult parenting yet, but when I look to that, having to figure out how that transition is going to work already feels painful for me just thinking about it, trying to adapt and trying to change, because already there's a lot of parental philosophy out there that suggests that some of the best approaches is really to allow kids to be able to fail and make their own mistakes and learn from that and do a very minimal intervention on various things. In other words, the even scenarios that we would involve ourselves with and intervene is very, very slim. And by doing that, the thought process is the child builds not only resilience, but they actually build self-confidence. So I've always wondered, what is that transition point? You know, how early do we start practicing that? And how late does that run when they become an adult?
3: Well, I was sitting here listening to you talk, and I was thinking that one of the biggest mistakes I made as a father with regards to the transition from the parent, father-parent, or the parent-child relationship versus the supporter or mentor, I thought that when children turned 18, that I could wash my hands of parenthood, and while my kids were still my kids, I could just pat them on the head, strap a backpack on their backs, make sure they had good shoes on, maybe even some knee pads, you know, and elbow pads, and just shove them out of the nest and say good luck. And I thought that because that's basically what my parents did. So I thought that was normal. Well, come to find out, that's not normal. And interestingly enough, our kids need us for longer than we would imagine. They may not realize that, and we may not realize that, but ultimately, our children will always be our children. No matter, you know, if I'm 80 years old and my son's 50 years old, he's still going to be my son. You know, he's still going to be my kid. And so as the slide rule of age moves up the ladder, there's going to be differing levels of support that will be needed. And you would hope that the older they get, the less amount of support or feedback from you that they will need. But I think that dads, especially should prepare themselves at about the age

0: age of 15 or 16 years of age and realize that we are now grooming a teenager into becoming a young adult. And we are utilizing maybe some more advanced teaching techniques to prepare that preteen teenager into turning into a young adult. And that means that you will be changing from the topics that you talk to them about in their preteen years into more mature topics as they grow older.
1: Sometimes I wonder if there's a generational component to the hands-off parenting style, meaning that I'm Gen X and the way I grew up is the way every other Gen X grew up. I mean, there's a reason why Gen Xers have the nickname or the stereotype of latchkey kids, because I literally was a latchkey kid.
0: Right.
1: I got myself home from school and I unlocked the house and let myself in and there was no one home. I fixed myself food and I was responsible for doing my own homework and pretty much taking care of myself. I grew up in a single parent home. So that was until my mom got home from work, which was often late. And that's the way I grew up. And many other Gen Xers did too. As far as play,
0: I had the same experience.
1: Yeah. Yeah. And then Absolutely. On top of that, and I'm sure you had this experience too, where you were kicked out the house to go play all day long when you didn't have school, even after school. And your parents looked at you funny if you came in the house before sundown.
0: Actually, I had a different experience. Once my parents got home, my parents were very much into authority. They are authoritarian and disciplinarian. And so they set expectations for me when I came home, or my sister and I came home from school. We had chores to do. And those chores were designed to keep us out of trouble. One of the chores was to do your homework. The other chore was to you know, take out the trash, wash the car, feed the dog, water the dog, you know, dust or clean the living room, run the vacuum cleaner, you know, get the table set for dinner. You know, as we were growing older, you know, there'd be hamburger helper instructions and we'd start, you know, browning the meat and getting that ready for when they walked in the door, my mother could take, you know, do the final touches to the hamburger helper and we could eat. I wasn't left to my own devices. My parents were very strict and very authoritarian and they had, you know, they mapped out my afternoon. And if I did not meet those expectations or if I did a sloppy job at my chores, well, there was a penalty to that. So my childhood, my latchkey experience was a little bit different after we got home.
1: Well, actually mine was the same way, but the first half of my childhood, I would say I was raised with my mom and grandparents. And then my mom and I moved out and then we were on our own. I was really, really on my own. But before that, it was very much an authoritarian, disciplinarian style parenting that was rough. So, yeah, there was the time period of going outside and staying outside until the sun went down. But, boy, God help you if you were late getting home or when you were called in and you took too long to get in the house. It was not good. So, but that's where I wonder sometimes when there's this hands-off parenting technique, and that's where that comes from. And then somewhere in there, I think there is, again, a generational component that I think more is a millennial thing where we get the helicopter parent, and that comes from the pendulum swinging to the other extreme.
0: Yeah, the generational thing is that I think that the parents of the millennials, or the millennial parents, I guess we should say, recognize the fallacy or the consequences of leaving the kids to their own devices. And so the pendulum swung from a more permittable behavior to a less permittable behavior. And I'm really looking for a better word for those. But I think that millennial parents overcompensate, and that's when they become helicopter parents and they want to hover and observe every tiny nuance to to the child's behavior and what they did or did not do at school, or what they are or are not going to do after school, what their activities are, the dangers to those activities, blah, blah, blah.
1: All right. Well, this next question is kind of a serious one. Well, none of us are perfect parents. If a father realized he was too controlling or perfectionist during the younger years, what is the first step towards apologizing and rebuilding trust with an adult son or daughter?
0: Oh, wow. Yeah, that's going to require swallowing some pride and recognizing our shortcomings as a parent, realizing that we need to be a little bit vulnerable and transparent to our young adult and say, okay, we're coming into a different phase of your growing up. You're a young adult now, and I recognize that when you were 8 or 9 or 10 years old and I yelled and screamed at you when you made mistakes or gave you the paddle or the belt, maybe more times than I should have, I wasn't being a good father. We need to be able to apologize for our shortcomings and say, hey, I shouldn't have done that the way that I did. And really, honestly, you need to have those kind of conversations as they're growing up. Every time you blow it, you know, everybody goes to their corner, people calm down, cool off. Tempers might have flared. You might need to temper, simmer down a little bit, and then come back together and reconvene and go, hey, when you walked into the kitchen with half your head shaved and the other half purple, and I blew up at you because I feel like that was, you know, a stupid move, or I don't understand what you're trying to do. Are you trying to get my attention, or what's going on? Sometimes we react to situations like we saw our parents react. And honestly, that's probably the last thing that we should do. We should kind of temper our responses to the situations depending on what they are.
1: Okay, now we're really going to change gears. What happens when the empty nest happens and you and your wife look at each other and you're like, now what? And that's the question. Then what? What happens? What do you do with your marriage when the kids leave?
0: Well, sadly enough, that's when great divorce happens. You know what that is, right?
1: Oh, yeah.
0: That's when mom and dad look at each other and go, I don't even know who you are anymore. What do we have in common? We have nothing in common. Oh, wait, we had something in common. It was our children. The children are gone. Now I don't know what to do with you. And you have, you know, you may have different likes or dislikes or hobbies or whatever. I think there's an identity crisis that happens with parents of empty nesters. Now, my wife, she filled up the house with animals. We've got 2 dogs and 2 cats. She would have 12 dogs and 15 cats if I would have let her. But I've kind of clamped down on that and said, okay, 2 dogs and 2 cats is enough. I think mamas always need something to love and take care of. I think that's what's going on with that. But there's absolutely an identity crisis for mom and dad. And it's probably more for mom than it is dad. Moms are more wrapped up in the identity of being mom and taking care of the kids and attending to their every need. Dads are a little more, I don't want to say standoffish, but maybe more or less hands-on with regards to family life and how things are going on in the family unit and in the household and stuff like that. So there's an identity crisis, and mom and dad have to look at each other and go, are we still in love? Do we really love each other, or don't we love each other? Or do you want to be roommates? Or, you know, and they kind of need to reevaluate the relationship.
1: And if you're at that point, it sounds like that's because you neglected something along the way when the kids were younger. You didn't continue to date your wife and do fun activities together, find common things that you both enjoyed. And so when that work gets neglected while the kids are young, then it's a lot harder to play catch up once the kids are gone. But it is possible, right? I mean, if you miss that boat while the kids were in the house and they're gone, it's not too late.
0: Well, relationships are messy and they're complicated. Yeah, in the husband and wife, they fell in love way before they got married, hopefully. Then they got married and they had children, you know, had a family, started building a family. And yeah, absolutely. moms and dads should not lose sight of who they were when they first got married. And they should appreciate one another. They should investigate what a love language is and, you know, what's the husband's love language, what the wife's love language is, and how do we engage in those love languages, and how do we let our spouses know that you'll still love them and what you appreciate about them and what you appreciated about them when they were, you know, 20 years old, 21 years old, whatever age it was that y'all got together, you know? And so, yeah, it's intentional. It doesn't just happen magically. If you lose connection, that's intentional as well. Or maybe unintentional. Maybe it's unintentional because you didn't realize that you needed to be intentional about keeping the marriage relationship strong.
2: Sometimes kids stop listening to their parents when they get older because they want to do things their own way. What's the best way for a dad to give advice so his adult kids actually want to hear what he has to say?
0: I would say that as the dad transitions from a parent-child relationship into that of a support person and mentor, that he would need to wait for the adult child to approach him and ask questions, be inquisitive, give them space to talk about their day if they want, maybe ask leading questions. How was your day at school? How was college? What did you study? Who'd you hang out with? You know, you can ask leading questions to give the adult child an avenue to talk about their day.
2: I've heard you talk about being a safe place for adult kids. If I mess up big time when I'm an adult, what should I look for in my dad that tells me I can come home and talk to him without being judged?
0: The father needs to have a solid relationship with the adult child. And that doesn't happen overnight. That's something that in a lot of instances, we kind of blow it. And so how do you create a safe space for the adult child to come home and admit they blew it? By not being judgmental, by not reacting with anger or blowing your top. Well, what do you mean you wrecked your car? You know, how many times have I told you not to go over the speed limit or not to drink and drive or not to be paying attention to your phone while you're driving or, you know, a whole host of things that dads could come up with to say, but to create a safe space, you have to create that safe space while they're still preteens and teenagers, so that as they move into the adult child sphere or space that they're in, you always want to tell your adult children, and I always told my kids when they were preteens and teenagers, there's nothing that you can't tell me. I always told my kids, I said, the one thing that you will get in trouble for, absolutely get in trouble for, is if you lie to me. If you lie to me, then there's going to be consequences. But other than that, you can tell me anything that you need me. I may not like it. I may not appreciate it. I may feel angry. I may feel a whole lot of, you know, frustration, all of that. But if you come to me and you tell me what the truth is and you tell me what's happened, we can work it out. There's nothing you can tell me that we can't work out.
2: For the dad out there who have adult kids right now and feel like they're losing touch, where can they find your podcast, ABCs of Parenting, Adult Children, and your other resources?
0: They can just go to a web browser and open up parentingadultchildren.org, just as it's spelled, parentingadultchildren.org, altogether, .org obviously is a extension. 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
1: And just to make things easier, if you go to thefatherhoodchallenge.com, that's thefatherhoodchallenge.com. If you go to this episode, look right below the episode description, and I'm going to have the link that James mentioned posted right there for your convenience.
2: Always end with a challenge. What is the one thing a dad can do this week to show his adult child or even his younger child that he respects their independence and is ready to be their biggest supporter?
0: I would say just give them space to be adults. Allow them to make mistakes. Don't be a helicopter parent, and let them know they're loved, they're appreciated, and they're that their home is still a safe space, and that he recognizes who they are as adults, and he recognizes that, you know, we need to tell our young adults that life is hard, it's tough, it's full of a lot of issues, and there are decisions that have to be made sometimes on the fly. And sometimes you're going to blow it. Sometimes you're going to make mistakes. And that's okay. That's all part of becoming an adult.
1: Isaac and I really enjoyed this conversation with James Moffitt. And the message is unmistakable. Your job as a father never ends. It only evolves. Being a durable dad means having the strength to let go of control so that you can take hold of a deeper, lifelong influence. Your children don't need a commander forever, but they will always need a consultant, a man who is a safe harbor in a storm and a steady light when they are trying to find their own way. This week, practice the consultant role. If your child asks for help, don't just give the answer. Ask, what do you think the best move is? And then listen. Start building the bridge that will carry your relationship for the next 50 years. A big, big thank you to James Moffitt for helping us navigate the ABCs of the long game. Until next time, stay durable, stay wise, and lead with the future in mind. We'll see you in the next episode.
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5: In the book, The Wounded Healer, Henry Nouwen retells a tale from ancient India. In the story, four royal brothers decided each would master a special ability. As time went by and the brothers met to reveal what they had learned, one of them said, "I have mastered science. I can take a bone of some creature and create the flesh that goes with it." "I," said the second one, "know how to grow that creature's skin and hair so there's flesh on its bones." The third one said, "I'm able to create its limbs. If I have flesh and skin and hair, I can do the rest." "And I," concluded the fourth, "know how to give life to that creature if its form is complete." Thereupon, the story goes, the brothers went into the jungle to find a bone so they could demonstrate their specialities. As fate would have it, the bone they found was a lion's bone. One added the flesh, another grew hair and hide and skin and so forth, and the third completed the matching limbs, and the fourth gave the lion life. Shaking its mane, the ferocious creature came to life, and the beast arose and jumped on its creators and killed them and vanished contentedly into the jungle. The point of the story, we too have the capacity to create what can devour us. Goals and dreams and material success can consume us. Possessions and property can turn and destroy us, unless we first seek God's kingdom and righteousness. Welcome to Scripture Pursuit. I'm Glenn Russell, your host, and we continue our series entitled Managing for the Master. We're so glad you've joined us for today's discussion entitled Offerings for Jesus, such an encouraging topic. Now let's meet our guest. Welcome back, our frequent contributor, Dr. Titus Naftanalia, pastor and administrator, church leader. Welcome back, Titus.
6: Thank you, Dr. Russell, for the invitation. And thank you for creating this wonderful opportunities for all of us to understand better God's will for us.
5: You know, it's guests like you that make this possible. I'm always amazed at God's word. I can study and prepare and think I've got some understanding, and then we have guests like you come and bring more insights, and then I go with a community, a small group, SAP school class or something like that, and learn more. It just is endless, both the insights and the applications of God's word.
6: That's true. Knowledge is a journey. It's not a destination. And so I will continue on that journey forever and ever, especially in God's kingdom.
5: And that's a joy, that's for sure. Well, let's pray that God will guide us in this journey as we begin. Dear Lord, we open our hearts, we open our minds, we ask you to point us in your direction. May we focus on you, and may we be drawn to your instruction for our joy, for our benefit, for our fullness of life. And as we think about a relationship with you, help us to put our whole life into perspective through the power of your Holy Spirit. In Jesus' name we ask. Amen.
6: Amen.
5: Well, we've had several programs in our series so far about managing for the master, being stewards or managers of God's resources in our hands. We've talked about God's creation. Everything belongs to him. We've also talked about covenant, haven't we? What would you want to remind us of before we go further with this discussion today?
6: Yes, first of all, we are stewards, and God put Adam and Eve as his representatives in relationship with the planet Earth, and they were privileged to represent God. At the same time, they were supposed to be responsible for the way they were doing their job. The same thing with us today. As Christians, when we are baptized and we are born again, we are followers of Christ. We are his disciples, and we are privileged to be in that type of special relationship with him. But at the same time, through the Holy Spirit, we are his stewards on the planet Earth. That's why it's a privilege and it's a responsibility at the same time.
5: All right. So in a partnership with God, and we'll talk about finances, but it's more than finances, isn't it? Stewardship is all of our life.
6: Stewardship of the entire life. Stewardship of spiritual gifts. Stewardship of our time, energy, best year of our lives, and everything that we have and we are. We are stewards in the money or financial or material possessions are just a portion of it. But when I was a child, I thought if I will do diligently my part, then I can enjoy the other side, the other part that is mine. But later I discovered we have a privilege to dedicate ourselves to God 100%. And there is no such part that God is not involved. And guess what? God is involved in everything, and he blesses everything, and he increases everything. We don't want to preach the prosperity gospel if we are diligently offering to God, and he in return will pay you double or triple. No, but everything we have, it's blessed by him. And his presence, or being aware of his presence, is the best blessing we ever experience on earth.
5: And certainly, God blessed many of his pioneers and his leaders in past times. We have some wealthy individuals like Abraham and others, but we also have some who were born and lived in kind of material. Certainly they were not rich. Jesus himself, in his incarnation, did not come to a palace, did he? He came to a humble home in Nazareth. So I think probably a place to start talking about this is to talk about our motivation, our attitude. It's not to gain points or earn credit with God, is it?
6: No. As we mentioned in the past, also, we are in a partnership with God. We are in a covenant with him, in agreement with him. And our response to him is based on our enjoyment to be part of that partnership, our love for him. In the response to what Jesus did for us on the cross in a regular basis. It's like a marital relationship. Everyone does something for the other, not to score more points or to get more benefits on the long run, but because that's the normal way. That's the natural way to respond. And they have a special joy in seeing the other person happy.
5: So as the scripture says in that famous verse, for God so loved that he gave, in response, we will also give to express our love.
6: Yes, that's one way to express our lives to God. And as we mentioned in the past, when we offer or we return tithe or offerings, we are co-partners in ministry with God because God doesn't need our money. Those financial resources are used to advance God's kingdom in our territory or overseas. And we provide opportunities for others to be saved because we are part of that program.
5: You know, what you're expressing, I think, is also revealed in Scripture. I'm thinking of Psalm 116, when the psalmist here is asking a question, almost, okay, after all that God has done for me, what can I do? Nothing seems to be sufficient. I'm sure you've had a time in your life when someone's kindness, someone's goodness was overwhelming. What can I do? You know, what can I do in return? And Psalm 116, verse 12 here. What shall I render to the Lord for all of his benefits toward me? I will take up the cup of salvation and call upon the name of the Lord. I will pay my vows to the Lord now in the presence of all his people. So there was no obligation or burden here, but it's rather a joy. What can I do for Jesus?
6: Normally, we never can do anything to repay what God or Jesus did for us, because salvation is so expensive. Jesus died for us. We can never do anything. But as a small portion, we can be generous to God or to God for other people, for other fellow human beings, in order for them to experience that love of God for them as well.
5: Perhaps, Brother Titus, you're a pastor, you have your doctorate degree in study of scriptures, you're a church leader. Could you help us understand a little bit about a distinction that can be helpful between tithes and offerings? Are any of those just up to our choosing how much, or how would you define and what are the guidelines scripture gives us on tithes and offerings?
6: We find these two concepts, tithes and offerings, in the scripture. In the Old Testament, in some parts of the New Testament, we are not supposed to define on our own terms. They are defined there. They are exemplified there. Tithe means 10% of our income, of our increase, is an initial requirement or expectation for us to demonstrate that we are stewards. We are entitled with our lives in God. We give tithe. Offerings is beyond that. And in the scripture in the Old Testament, there were offerings as a thanksgiving, as a gratitude, it was even a temple tax, in several other instances where people were expected, but not required. It was an exterior mandated. You are supposed to go to the temple with this type of offering. But the Bible says every time you go to the temple, you don't go with empty hand. And the most important principle we have when we define the amount of offering, it's our love for God and also the way God blessed us. We cannot provide more than we received. This is the principle we find in the scripture, according to the blessings we received from God. Now, if I have a heart unconverted, and if I don't see any blessings that I receive from the Lord, that means I'm not obligated to give him anything because I'm entitled. And what I have, I consider God is obligated to give it to me. But when I'm converted and when I feel God's presence and I walk with him on a regular basis, I see blessings everywhere in my life, including material blessings, and then I will respond generously to that expectation to provide offerings to him. And as we mentioned before, it's not to him, it's to his ministry. And his ministry is not for himself, it's for other people.
5: May I just share a text of scripture that you reminded me of? Deuteronomy chapter 16, we have the reference in verse 16 that, you know, do not appear before the Lord with empty hands. In other words, when we come to worship, there's a connection between worship and giving, worship and offerings. It's not that the church needs the money. On a human basis, we'd say, yes, the church needs the money, but God can provide for his people. But here it says, every man shall give as he is able, according to the blessing of the Lord your God, which he has given you. That's exactly what you were saying, to give as we are able. So there may be times in our life where our financial position enables us to give more or less, but always to give something.
6: Yes, and you mentioned the correlation between worship and giving. All over the Bible, in the Old and New Testament, we see

0: very important elements of the worship service. We have studying, we have preaching, we have prayer, we have music, and also at the same time, we have tithes and offerings. Some people say for the church, but you have to remember, or we have to remember, that the church is us and people like us. There is no church outside of ourselves. Some people think the church is an institution, it's an administration, it's a structure, but yes, there is an institution, it's a structure, but with a purpose of serving God's purposes in this world, especially preaching the gospel and making God known in people's lives. That's why when we are part of the worship, sometimes we say amen, sometimes we agree. Most of the times we want to follow what we hear during the sermon, and also we respond with our tithes and offerings.
1: Now, you're reminding me of Malachi, which speaks about tithe, and perhaps we should just remind ourselves quickly that tithe is not ours. It's that 10% that God says, this is mine, return it to me, because I gave you everything. I gave you 100%, return 10%, so you remember the source of all that you have.
0: Yes, you mentioned the aspect or the passage in Malachi. The context there was that God felt robbed because people during that time stopped providing tithes and offerings for the temple or for the church during that time. And as you know, during Nehemiah's time, in Ezra's time, when people didn't stop donating to the temple, what happened? Levites, who are supposed to be supported by that, went home and started working for themselves. And while they do that, they stopped teaching the scripture to others, stopped ministering to others. And that in very important aspect of ministry was seized. Why? Because there was not a material support for that type of ministry. If everyone stopped donating, stopped returning tithe to the temple today or to the church today, probably, not entirely, but probably, most of the ministry that we see at this point will cease and will stop, and especially those aspects of ministry that are not supported by local people, because ministry is broader than our own church or our own conference in our own state. Ministry, it's a global ministry in territories where nobody goes and nobody has finances to support that. And because we are part of a corporate church, we can afford to provide finances for those type of territories.
1: But Titus, someone may say, wait a minute, you know, I'm not sure if it's going to be handled properly. Does Jesus give us any guidance on this and how he dealt with the issue? There was a corrupt church in his day with some very hypocritical leaders. Did he say anything that can help us?
0: Yeah, you are right. Jesus was born in a time when he was corrupted and they didn't follow God's direction, since he still went to the temple. He still wanted to purify or cleanse that temple. He still wanted to direct people to the ministry of those religious leaders. When he told the lepers, go and show yourself to the priests, he recognized their authority, even if personally they didn't follow the instructions. But and also when he and his disciples went to the temple one day, they stayed closer to the offering box. When people, the rich people, came and they put their offerings, Jesus observed that. He didn't talk against that. But when a widow, a lady came and she had only two pennies, and Jesus was very close to see the value of her donations. It was almost nothing. But Jesus, on the first place, was very happy to see that great example and use it as a teachable moment for his disciples and for all of us. But at the same time, he didn't say she donated on the wrong place. That means there is another example, Judas, who wanted to betray him, and he still washed his hands, offered him communion. That means that doesn't mean we have to support corrupted leaders. Leaders have to be held accountable as much as we can. But at the same time, we are supposed to follow God's instruction how to manage our tithes and offerings. And we have enough information in the scripture, in our case, in the spiritual prophecy related to that.
1: It seems that God notices the giving, the gifts. He notices the widow's giving her mites. Acts chapter 10, the story of Cornelius as a generous giver. And then, of course, the wonderful story of the woman anointing the feet of Jesus. Jesus noted her gift. Barnabas, early church leader, known for his generosity and compassionate ministry. Have you had experiences in your ministry where you have seen that God honors both the giver and those who receive the gift as they trust and thank God for the blessings?
0: Yes, I cannot talk about myself, how God worked in my personal life, because the Bible says not to brag about ourselves. But I can tell you about others. Oh, during my ministry as a pastor, I saw people being generous with different projects, different situations. Lately, I can share an example. We were in the executive committee of the Wisconsin Conference, and we received recently donations from different people because our budget was in distress. When you say our budget, we couldn't have money to pay our pastors and our teachers in our schools, and the conference had to have a loan to pay the salaries during summertime. And lately we received some donations, and in the executive committee someone said, because I shared some news with them, and they said, let's kneel down and pray and ask and be grateful to God for our donations. The same day, during lunchtime, we went to lunch to Wisconsin Academy, and two strangers came to us and said, hey, I'm here because I have a donation for you. What happened? A member of our church in Wisconsin died at 100 years old. He was a farmer. And it took them 2 years to sell his assets and then at the end to distribute his donations according to his will. In Wisconsin Conference received $1.5 million at the right time when we needed the most. And guess what? After we prayed and praised God for other donations we received. Now, this person probably anticipated our joy in our experience, but probably in the kingdom of God, he will receive a full account of the impact of his donations, impact of his offering for God's cause. And I'm sure many, many people in projects will be blessed because of his desire to donate to the Lord.
1: And you've reminded us that beyond the walls of our local congregation, there's many ways that God's funds can be used for schools, for summer camps, for missionaries, for leadership in various places, hospitals, clinics, call porter work. There's so many ways that we need tithes and offerings to further God's work, because we can't take it with us. You know, we have to plan and pray that we can generously support God's work. I want to ask you, are there other dimensions of this? Well, of course, here is, you know, offerings for Jesus. We want to remember both our motivations, but the goal. The goal is in thanks to give back to God. What else would you want us to keep in mind, please?
0: And donating is, as I mentioned at the beginning, is part of our responsibility and privilege to be stewards. And it's not just donating finances or material possessions. All aspects of our lives are included in this stewardship. And if someone doesn't have enough material possessions, that person can pray. That person can donate time, energy, volunteer. That's part of the same attitude of a stewards. And also, when we donate our material possessions to God and to His ministry,

0: We remind ourselves that God is in control. He promised. He is part of the covenant, part of the agreement. He will take care of us in the future as He took care of us in the past. That means my life is experiencing faith that God will take care of my possessions. And also, let's say when we talk about tithing, I return 10% of the whole income. Still, I have 90% in from where I may decide to have an offering or another according to the generosity God puts in our lives. And also, as a reminder, it's not just money. It's our spiritual condition. It's a way of honoring God with everything we have and everything we do. Because I can donate 25% and even 50%, and my heart is not into it. I'm walking with God, and I love Him, and I want to honor Him with everything I have.
1: May I share here, just as we move towards conclusion, Matthew chapter 6, very familiar verses. But seek first the kingdom of God and His righteousness, and all these things will be added to you. Then Matthew 6:30. Therefore, do not worry about tomorrow, for tomorrow will worry about its own things. Sufficient for the day is its own trouble. It seems that there could be a strong connection between faithfulness and generosity in our giving and mental health.
0: Yes, that is true. And also, when we are generous and we donate, we feel better than when we receive a gift, because the satisfaction is longer. And also, depends on the project or how we invest in people's lives, we can see the results even over the years if we invest in different projects. And at the same time, I never saw anyone in church setting or personal setting who were faithfully donating, returning tithe and offerings. Never saw anyone during my lifetime being hungry or not having his needs being fulfilled. If that happened, the community of believers gather together and they use their resources or God's resources to provide for those needs. If someone is selfish, wants to stay away from the spiritual arena, that person can suffer not just being alone, not having that support of believers, spiritual support of believers, but that person is not fulfilling God's mandate or command to be a steward.
1: So we're part of the family of God. That's a privilege. We're part of a community of believers. That's another benefit. And it all comes down to our relationship with Christ, doesn't it?
0: Yes, that is right. And everyone who listens and watches this program, they know we are right when we talk about fulfilling our part of a covenant. God will never, never, never stop His blessings over for us.
1: There'll be no regrets, that's for sure.
0: No regrets.
1: Thank you so much to Dr. Titus Naftanalia. Elder Naftanalia is president of the Wisconsin Conference of Seventh-day Adventists. Thank you so much for being our guest, and blessings in your ministry.
0: Thank you so much, Dr. Russell, and looking forward for another episode in the future.
1: Very good. And we want to remind our listeners that you can always go on YouTube and other places and look for past programs of Scripture Pursuit. But join us again next time. But until then, today and every day, let's continue to pursue the God of the Scriptures.

0: This program is a production of WAUS-FM in cooperation with the Andrews University Department of Religion. Your host is Glenn Russell. 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
1: Ecclesiastes chapter 10.
2: Dead flies cause the ointment of the apothecary to send forth a
1: Ecclesiastes chapter 10.
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0: Leave not thy place, for yielding pacifieth great offenses. There is an evil which I have seen under the sun, as an error which proceedeth from the ruler. Folly is set in great dignity, and the rich sit in low place. I have seen servants upon horses, and princes walking as servants upon the earth. He that diggeth the pit shall fall into it, and whoso breaketh an hedge, a serpent shall bite him. Whoso removeth stones shall be hurt therewith, and he that cleaveth wood shall be endangered thereby. If the iron be blunt, and he do not whet the edge, then must he put to more strength. But wisdom is profitable to direct. Surely the serpent will bite without enchantment, and a babbler is no better. The words of a wise man's mouth are gracious, but the lips of a fool will swallow up himself. The beginning of the words of his mouth is foolishness, and the end of his talk is mischievous madness. A fool also is full of words. A man cannot tell what shall be, and what shall be after him, who can tell him? The labor of the foolish wearieth every one of them, because he knoweth not how to go to the city. Woe to thee, O land, when thy king is a child, and thy princes eat in the morning! Blessed art thou, O land, when thy king is the son of nobles, and thy princes eat in due season for strength, and not for drunkenness. By much slothfulness the building decayeth, and through idleness of the hands the house droppeth through. A feast is made for laughter, and wine maketh merry, but money answereth all things. Curse not the king, no not in thy thought, and curse not the rich in thy bedchamber. For a bird of the air shall carry the voice, and that which hath wings shall tell the matter.
1: For the love of money is the root of all evil, which while some coveted after, they have erred from the faith, and pierced themselves through with many sorrows. But thou, O man of God, flee these things, and follow after righteousness, godliness, faith, love, patience, meekness.
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5: Where is there a voice in the world that is calling for sanity and moral authority? Let me read to you from an encyclical of Pope Benedict. The encyclical was an encyclical called Caritas Veritae that Pope Benedict sent out to all of the bishops. It is one of the most powerful, moving things I've read in a long time. It is a moving speech given by Pope Benedict. And it came right at the time.

time of the global recession. And so that's the setting for this. And I'm going to read you just a few paragraphs. And these are the Pope's words. In the face of the unrelenting growth of global interdependence, there is a strongly felt need, even in the midst of a global recession, for a reform of the United Nations organization. So the first thing is Pope Benedict is calling for a reform of the United Nations. Likewise, of economic institutions. Now, if you have ears tuned to Revelation 18, you should see the parallel here. First, you have a moral authority, the pontiff, calling for a reorganization of the United Nations. That is political powers. He's also, he says, likewise of economic institutions and international finance. So he's calling for a political and economic union that has some moral authorities. Then he says, so that the concept of the family of nations can acquire real teeth. The pontiff continues, to manage the global economy, to revive the economies hit by crisis, to avoid any deterioration of the present crisis and the greater imbalances that would result, to bring about integral and timely disarmament, food security and peace. Did you remember what we read in 1 Thessalonians chapter 3? When they say peace and what? Peace and what? Security or safety. So here is a call from the pontiff to unite, to redo the United Nations. Now this is a direct quote from the encyclical. To redo the United Nations, to draw in the economic powers for one reason. So this world would have peace and security. So he says, to guarantee the protection and environment and to regulate migration for all of this, there is an urgent need. Now, this is his appeal. This is the Pope's appeal. What is there an urgent need for? A true world political authority. Then he goes on. Furthermore, such an authority would need to be universally recognized. Now, this is a direct quote from the encyclical letter. It's an appeal for a world authority that has moral authority. It says, furthermore, such an authority would need to be universally recognized and vested with the effective power to ensure security for all, regard for justice and respect for rights. So what is Pope Benedict calling for? If the English language means anything at all, he's calling for an economic and political unity under a moral authority that would be realized by all nations. This is exactly what Revelation chapter 18 says. Let's go back to the text. Revelation 18 verse 3. For all nations have drunk of the wine of the wrath of her fornication. That's political. And the kings of the earth, the leaders, have committed fornication with her. That is, fornication is an illicit union. Her is a fallen religious power. So here, Revelation 18 sees religious powers uniting with political powers and economic powers. Why do they do that? To bring peace and security. What will the ultimate result be? Well, look at verse 10. Let your eyes drop down to verse 10. And there in verse 10, we'll read verse 9 and 10. The kings of the earth who committed fornication, lived luxuriously with her, will weep and lament for when they see the smoke of her burning, standing at a distance for fear of her torment. Alas, alas, that great city Babylon, that mighty city, for in 1 hour your judgment is come. So what does the Bible predict? A political, economic, and religious union. But it predicts a sudden collapse of that and a sudden collapse of the economic system. Look, for example, at verse 11. Verse 11, the merchants of the earth will weep and mourn over her, for no one buys their merchandise anymore. Why? Verse 17, for in 1 hour such great riches come to what? Nothing. Now, look at verse 19. The scripture says in verse 19, and they threw dust on their heads and cried out, weeping and wailing. Alas, alas, that great city in which all who had ships on the sea became rich by her wealth, for in 1 hour she's made desolate. So what does Revelation predict? It predicts a rapid economic collapse
at a time when nations are trying to unite their economy to bring peace and safety in the world. Now you say, we are too secure economically. That could never happen. Let me give you some frightening figures. America's national debt is $17.5 trillion. The personal credit card debt, if you take every family in America, average out their credit card debt, I hope somebody else has yours, it's $15,000. The average American family has $15,000 in credit card debt. Now here's something frightening. The average consumer debt in America is $11 trillion. Now if you consider all the debt in our financial system, just America's, it's $56 trillion. $56 trillion. But the interesting thing is there's only $9 trillion in all the bank accounts in America. So our corporate debt is $56 trillion, but we only have $9 trillion in our bank accounts. If you could take every single penny out of the banks and multiply it by six, you still wouldn't have enough money to pay off our debts. When you look at where we are, now, the total debt on our is $70 trillion. The total debt is $190 trillion. But we only have $70 trillion in gross national product. Now, one economist said this, the global financial system is a very shaky house of cards that's been constructed on a foundation of debt, leverage, and incredible risky derivatives. We're living in the greatest financial bubble in history. The European banking system has 26 times more debt than it does cash. Now here's another way to look at this. If you look at all the money in the banks, you remember I told you there's $9 trillion in our banks? You know how much the United States government has guaranteed? You know, we talk about the FDIC, the Federal Deposit Insurance Corporation. Okay, we have $9 million of $9 trillion in our banks. But that's only insured for $25 billion. You see what I'm saying? So out of that $9 trillion, we only have $25 billion backing it up. If you look at where this world is economically, we are hanging on an incredibly slender thread. Where are we headed? Where are we headed? We're headed for natural disasters. We're headed for future conflict. We're headed for economic collapse. You say, Pastor, that is an incredibly morbid picture. This is what Revelation 18 predicts. Now here is the single question that I want to focus on and study with you for a while. And that's this. How can you be prepared for what's coming? How can you be prepared for what's coming? Were those people in the Richelieu apartments, did they have some vague sense that a storm was coming? But were they overconfident that that storm was going to be less than the reports indicated? Why were they not prepared? Because they ignored the warnings, weren't they? They could have fled. I want to share with you three very simple ways to be absolutely positive that you are prepared for the crisis that's coming. Number one, and we find them all in Revelation 18, there is only one security in this world. Turn back to Revelation, the 18th chapter. There is absolutely no security in anything earthly. What is the great mistake of the political, economic, and religious union? It is a human attempt to solve problems. It is placing trust in a human system. There is absolutely no security in anything earthly. Your bank account can evaporate tomorrow. Banks can go out of business. Currency can rapidly devalue. There is no security in our physical health. One heart attack can lay you low. There's no security in your home. Where do we find security? There is one place, Revelation 18, verse 8. Revelation 18, verse 8. Therefore her plagues will come in one day, death and mourning and lament, and she will be utterly burned with fire, for strong is the Lord. I love that expression. Say it with me. Strong is the Lord. Together. Strong is the Lord. Again. Strong is the Lord. Can Jesus get you through whatever crisis there is coming? Let's go back to the book of Psalms. Keep your finger in Revelation chapter 18. Our security is not in our bank account. Our security is not in our measure of health.
Our security is not in our homes. Our security is not in our possessions. Our security is in Jesus Christ. What do you say? Psalm 46. God is our refuge and strength.

0: strength? Is there a refuge from the coming storm? Is there strength in the coming storm? God is our refuge and strength, a very present help in trouble. Therefore, we will not fear. Do we need to have our knees shaking and our hands trembling as we think about the crisis ahead? Do we? Therefore, we will not fear. Why not? Because we are secure in Jesus.
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0: Whatever happens in this world, our security is in Christ. God is our refuge and strength, a very present help in trouble. Therefore, we will not fear, though the earth be removed, though the mountains be carried into the midst of the sea, though the waters roar and be troubled, and the mountains shake with the swelling thereof. There is a river whose stream shall make glad the city of God, the holy place of the tabernacle of the Most High. God is in the midst of her. Whatever happens on earth, our hearts are anchored in Jesus. Our eyes are fixed upon Jesus in His sanctuary above. God is our refuge and strength. Psalm 91. You and I need not fear. We are not looking where the world looks. We're looking to Jesus in the sanctuary above. Psalm 91. He who dwells, verse 1, in the secret place of the Most High, shall abide under the shadow of the Almighty. I will say of the Lord, He is my refuge and my fortress. My God, in Him I will trust. You and I can be secure. If you put your trust in the measure of health you have, one day you'll be disappointed. If you put your trust in some bank account, one day you're going to be disappointed. If you put your trust in other people, one day you're going to be disappointed. But there is one who will never, ever let us down. In Jesus we can be secure. In Jesus we can find a refuge. So if you and I have some little problems today, praise God, they are an opportunity for us to lift the arm of faith higher to trust Jesus, aren't they? If there are some difficulties in our life, praise God, they're an opportunity to trust Jesus. In Christ alone. You know, I love that song, In Christ Alone. It goes like this. In Christ alone my hope is found. He is my light, my strength, my song. This cornerstone, this solid ground, firm through the fiercest drought and storm. What heights of love, what depths of peace, when fears are stilled and striving cease. No guilt in life, no fear in death. There is the power of Christ in me. From life's first cry to final breath, Jesus commands my destiny. I love this closing verse. No power of hell, no scheme of man can ever pluck me from His hand till He returns or calls me home. Here in the power of Christ I stand. Thank God. A crisis is coming, but thank God you and I can stand in Christ. Revelation chapter 18 tells us how to stand. One, it says, we can be strong in the Lord. Secondly, Revelation chapter 18, verse 14, calls us to reevaluate our priorities. Revelation 18, verse 14, calls us to reevaluate our priorities. This is an amazing text. Revelation 18, 14. And the fruit that your soul longed for has gone from you. And all the things which are rich and splendid have gone from you. And you shall find them no more at all. What is this text saying? It is saying that these people had misplaced priorities. Their priorities were the things of time and not the things of eternity. Their priorities were the material values of life. Their priorities had to do with the earth and not with heaven. And so the things that their souls longed for, those spiritual realities, that divine intimate relationship with Christ, the truths of His Word, their hearts were open, their hearts were barren. Why? What is Revelation 18 a call for? First, it's a call to find our security in Christ. Secondly, it's a call to reevaluate our priorities. Seek you first the kingdom of God and His righteousness, and all these things will be what? Added unto you. Seek you second. Seek you third. Seek you 17th. Seek you 21st. Seek you what? Seek you what? First. The what? The kingdom of God and His what? Righteousness. Is the kingdom of God first in your life? Is that the passion of your soul? How can you and I be prepared for a political, economic, financial, religious crisis that's coming? When church and state unite, how can you and I be ready for the overwhelming surprise that's going to sweep this world off its feet? First, to find our security in Jesus Christ. Secondly, to evaluate our priorities. To daily evaluate what's important to us. Is prayer important to you? Is Bible study important to you? Are the things of the kingdom important to you? There is a third aspect of this that Revelation appeals to us. How are we going to be ready for the overwhelming events? First, to find our security in Christ. Secondly, to evaluate our priorities. And thirdly, to take the long view. To take the long view. If you take the short view, you will sell out for the things of time rather than taking the things of eternity. The short view sees what is. The long view sees what will be. The short view sees what's around me. The long view sees what's above me. The short view will see a religious, political, economic union attempting to usher in world peace to bring a utopian society on earth. The long view will look beyond that. Take your Bible and turn to Revelation 19. And you remember, of course, that Revelation 19, that the chapter divisions in the book of Revelation were not there previously. And so Revelation 19 is a continuation of Revelation 18. And Revelation 19 is the appeal to see the long view. Revelation 19, verse 1 and onward. After these things I heard a loud voice. How did Revelation 18 start? What were the first three words in Revelation 18? After what? These things. So Revelation 18 says after these things that have happened in Revelation 17. Revelation 19 says after these things. After this religious, political, economic union. After the collapse of this structure that is built on a house of cards. After there is financial disaster and political disaster. And after there is economic disaster. And after there are these natural disasters. After these things, I heard a loud voice of a great multitude in heaven saying, Alleluia, salvation, glory, honor, and power to the Lord our God. Revelation 19 gives you the four Alleluias. Alleluia in verse 1, salvation and glory and honor and power to the Lord our God. Alleluia in verse 3, again they said Alleluia, and her smoke rises up forever and ever. Alleluia in verse 4, and the 24 elders, the representatives from earth, the four living creatures, the representatives from unfallen worlds, fell down and worshiped God who sat on the throne saying Alleluia. Verse 5. Then a voice came from the throne saying, Praise our God, all you His servants, and those that fear Him, both small and great. And I heard, as it were, the voice of the great multitude, the redeemed of all ages, as the sound of many waters and the sound of the mighty thunder, saying, Alleluia, for the Lord our God omnipotent reigns. Let us be glad and rejoice and give Him glory. For the marriage of the Lamb has come and His wife has made herself ready. When the mountain is high and the journey is long and the valley is deep and the days are dark. When oppressive enactments are all around us, we find our security in Jesus Christ. When materialism squeezes out everything in us that is spiritual, we reevaluate our priorities. And when oppressive enactments come, and there's a union of political and economic powers, when human beings on earth can no longer buy or sell, when it looks like there is no way around or out or through, we look beyond what is to what will be, and our faith soars to heaven, and there we stand by faith with the great multitude, singing, Hallelujah! Hallelujah! Hallelujah! The Lord God omnipotent reigns. The kingdoms of hell have fallen. The oppressive powers of earth have crumbled. And Jesus Christ will reign forever and ever and ever and ever. When darkness fills your soul, when the journey is long, when the days are rough, look beyond what is to what will be. Because one day together, we will stand around His throne and sing Alleluia to Him forever and ever and ever and ever. Amen. Let's pray. Father, our eyes are not fixed on the crisis. They are fixed on the Christ who will take us through the crisis. Father, we praise You today, and we thank You today that there is a refuge in Jesus, and that from every earthly tide of woes, from all of earth's foes, there is a calm and sure retreat at the mercy seat. O Lord, may we find our refuge totally in Jesus. Father, if some of us need to readjust our priorities, if we've mixed up the price tags and put a high price on earth and a low price on heaven, if our Christian experience has waned, O Lord, help us today to readjust our priorities. Help us not look to the future crisis with smug self-confidence and egotistical arrogance. Help us look to the future on our knees humbly, knowing that only in Jesus and by Jesus we can get through. Lord, may the words of the Savior, "Seek you first the kingdom of God," fill our hearts. And Father, most of all, help us look beyond earth in the trials of our life, in sickness today, in financial difficulties. Help us look to the throne of God and to imagine ourselves there in that great multitude singing Hallelujah. The Lord our God omnipotent, all-powerful reigns. Oh, my Father, grant to us in the days ahead a clear, sharp vision of eternity. And may we hold your hand now and forever. In Christ's name, amen.
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3: Many souls will be eternally lost because of the neglect of parents to properly discipline their children and to teach them submission to authority in their youth. The parents have thought they loved their children, but have proved themselves their worst enemies. They have let evil go unrestrained. They have allowed their children to cherish sin, which is like cherishing and petting a viper that will not only sting the victim who cherishes it, but all with whom he is connected.
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5: This is It Is Written. I'm John Bradshaw. Thanks for joining me. 1620, one of the most significant dates in the history of the United States. And it wouldn't be a stretch to say in the history of the world. Martin Luther had nailed the 95 Theses to the door of the Castle Church in Wittenberg 103 years earlier. By 1620, Luther had been dead for more than 70 years. John Calvin for nearly 60. Ulrich Zwingli had died almost 90 years before. Theodore Beza, the disciple of Calvin whose likeness is on the Reformation Wall in Geneva. John Knox, who stands to his left. The Englishmen William Tyndale, Thomas Cranmer, Nicholas Ridley and Hugh Latimer. They'd all been gone for decades. In fact, by the time you get to 1620, the recognizable names of the Reformation had all moved off the scene. It could be said that the Reformation ended around that time, with many scholars saying that it came to an end with the Peace of Westphalia in 1648. a number of treaties that ended the religious wars in Europe. So at about the time the Reformation ended, one of the most significant developments in the proclamation of God's word was getting underway. And you could see God's fingerprints all over it. If you've never seen it before, Plymouth Rock, 45 minutes south of Boston in Plymouth, Massachusetts, comes as a bit of a surprise. The legend is that Plymouth Rock is where the Pilgrims got off the Mayflower when they arrived on these shores in 1620. The fact is, this is only a fragment of the original Plymouth Rock. The original broke in half in 1774, and souvenir hunters chipped away at the rock over the years, so there's much less of it today than there once was. Now, I know you don't always want the facts to get in the way of a good story, but another fact is that no one ever claimed the Pilgrims landed at Plymouth Rock until 1741, 121 years after the Mayflower arrived in Plymouth Harbor. But all that's incidental, really. The rock itself is not what's important. Today, it's a symbol of new beginnings and the pioneer spirit. It's an icon visited by more than a million people a year. So what were the Pilgrims doing anyway, landing at Plymouth Rock, or wherever it was they landed? Understand that, and you'll understand the birth of a great nation, and you'll see how the guiding hand of God shepherded his people and fostered the growth of the principles of the Protestant Reformation. So let's back up a few years. The Pilgrims on board the Mayflower were Puritans, English Protestants who were committed to purifying the Church of England of Catholic practices. The seeds for the English Reformation were sown by Patrick and Columba and Aidan and others like them. Centuries later, John Wycliffe was described as the morning star of the Reformation. And then there was William Tyndale, who heroically stood up against King Henry VIII and translated the Bible into English at a time when such a translation was desperately needed. With his dying breath, Tyndale prayed that God would open the eyes of Henry VIII, which God did only 2 years later, when the king gave his permission for four different translations of the Bible into the English language. It was Tyndale's scholarship that provided the lion's share of the King James Version of the Bible.

0: But even though the church in England, or the Church of England, had separated from Rome, it was in desperate need of reform. Now, while it's true that England's King Henry VIII was strongly motivated to separate from the Roman Catholic Church because it would not annul his marriage to Catherine of Aragon in the 1530s, England's antipathy towards Rome ran much deeper than that. There were significant doctrinal issues that separated the two, but the Puritans wanted even more than that. Even though the Church of England was structurally independent from Rome, that wasn't enough for the Puritans. They believed that when it came to matters of Christian faith and Christian worship, that to depart from what the Bible said was both unnecessary and unwise. They wanted to follow the example of the Lutherans or the Reformed Protestants elsewhere in Europe and return to what they believed was a more biblical form of Christianity. Yet, the Church of England continued to embrace many of the forms of Catholicism. The Protestant movement was separated largely into two wings. The Lutheran-Calvinistic wing, often called Reformed theology, primarily after the teachings of Martin Luther and John Calvin. And the Arminian wing, which was patterned after the teachings of Jacob Arminius and others, who focused on the role of Christian free will in the salvation process, along with practical teachings such as non-participation in war and separation of church and state. The Puritans of England clearly took their beliefs from the Lutheran Calvinistic wing, and this would be demonstrated by their views on religious freedom, particularly when they came to the New World. The Puritans played a significant role in the political history of England throughout the 17th century. For a time, the Puritans ruled the country under the leadership of Lord Protector Oliver Cromwell during the 1650s. Early in the 1600s, King James I decided that he would not tolerate the agitation of the Puritans any longer. They'd either come into line with the policies and practices of the Church of England, or they would leave. And many of them left. It was difficult for those who lived in England. Many of them began describing themselves as separatists because they came to the conclusion that the Church of England was never going to change. Many of them fled to the Dutch Republic, which at the time was more favorable to Reformed Protestantism. Life was hard for those immigrants. Many of them had been farmers and they were not able to farm in their new homeland. Instead, they had to learn a trade. But they considered these difficulties just part of God's way of forming in them a godly character. They knew they were pilgrims and looked not much on those things, but lifted up their eyes to heaven, their dearest country, and quieted their spirits. But many of those pilgrims chose to leave the Netherlands and return to England before leaving again on board a ship called the Mayflower. They were headed for the New World. Now, some pilgrims didn't make it. I'll tell you more in just a moment. I'm John Bradshaw from It Is Written, inviting you to join me for 500. Nine programs produced by It Is Written, taking you deep into the Reformation. This is the 500th anniversary of the beginning of the Reformation, when Martin Luther nailed his 95 theses to the door of the Castle Church in Wittenberg, Germany. We'll take you to Wittenberg and to Belgium, to England, to Ireland, to Rome, to the Vatican City, and introduce you to the people who created the Reformation, who pushed the Reformation forward. We'll take you to sites all throughout Europe where the Reformers lived and in some cases died. We'll bring you back to the United States and take you to a little farm in upstate New York and show you how God spread the Reformation here. Don't miss 500. You can own the 500 series on DVD. 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This is It Is Written. There were actually two ships that left England, bound for what would become known as the United States of America. There was the Mayflower and the Speedwell. Together, they left Southampton on August the 5th, 1620. But the Speedwell leaked. Not great for a ship needing to cross the Atlantic Ocean. Both ships stopped in Dartmouth so the Speedwell could be repaired. After leaving Dartmouth, they made it 350 miles beyond Land's End before it was discovered that the Speedwell was taking on water again. So once more, they returned to Dartmouth. The Mayflower decided it would push on without the Speedwell. Some of the Speedwell's passengers crammed into the Mayflower, and so the Mayflower, with 102 passengers and between 25 and 30 crew, headed off on what would be a miserable voyage. But they made it. Slowly but surely, life was established here in this new land. More and more people would follow in the footsteps or in the wake of the Pilgrims of England. They were driven by a desire for liberty of conscience. But they really didn't understand what that truly was. The idea that God has given the right to control the conscience to the church and has given the church the right to define and punish heresy is a school of thought that came right out of Rome. So while these people had rejected many of the doctrines of Rome, they retained the spirit of Rome, intolerance. Any church they set up would ultimately be a church state. They dictated that only church members could have a say in government. The secular power, which can only lead in one direction, persecution. In 1631, when brand new settlement, a Puritan minister not 30 years old arrived here from England. Roger Williams was a separatist. He believed that for a person to be truly faithful to God, that person should separate from the Anglican Church. He and his wife Mary would have 6 children, all born in the New World. Mary, Freeborn, Providence, Mercy, Daniel, and Joseph. It wasn't long and people knew he was here. Roger Williams was the first person in this land to stand up for something that today we regard as a right. He believed that liberty of conscience was the inalienable right of all people, whatever their religion. He went so far as to establish government upon the principle of religious freedom. He was the first person in modern Christianity to do that. Williams believed that the government had no place dictating to individuals when it came to religious matters. That was an entirely new way of thinking. It was revolutionary. In the early days of the colonies, church attendance was required by law. You could be fined or even imprisoned for not attending church. Williams was scandalized by this, and he decided to do something about it.
1: And it didn't trouble the Puritans whatsoever that while they'd left a bad situation to come to the New World, they just set the same model, where they would say everyone had to go to church, you'd be fined, you had to abide by what the minister said, no freelance religion. Roger Williams comes along, and he was the conscience and really the guiding light of the true principles of religious liberty that we're keeping alive today.
0: It seems strange to be talking about a battle over religious freedom in the United States, but keep in mind the times and the mindset then. The Church of Rome had taught very thoroughly that there was no religious freedom. It claimed to be the voice of God in the world. The church spoke, church members did what they were expected to do. So even though the Church of England had separated from the Roman Catholic Church, it still retained a lot of Rome's ideas. So when the Puritans came to the free world, they were still hung up on the concept of the church saying, jump, and the faithful saying, how high? They had not embraced the concept of religious liberty. So in spite of the Reformation, further reform was still needed. So while the Pilgrims and other Puritan settlers came to these shores for the purpose of exercising their own liberty of conscience, many didn't believe in extending the same right to those who held different beliefs. Freedom was fine for themselves, but not for people who taught and practiced things they disagreed with. One historian described this attitude with these words: New England divines, as pastors and theologians, insisted repeatedly that demand for uniformity of religious practice in no way violated liberty of conscience. They contended that there were two types of liberty: natural or corrupted liberty, and the liberty wherewith Christ hath made us free. Liberty to practice error came under the former heading, and was not really liberty at all, but license.

0: Liberty for Men to Destroy Themselves. Roger Williams is truly one of the towering figures in the American story, and he's one of the towering figures in the advance of the Word of God. Not only did he advocate religious freedom for all, he was also one of the earliest and most vocal opponents of slavery on these shores. He advocated fair treatment for Native American tribes. He also learned many of the languages of the tribes in the Northeast. He'd run into trouble with the Anglican Church before he came to America. When he got here and he found the same principles of intolerance in a place that was supposed to be a haven for liberty, it disturbed him. He did not agree with the Puritans' attempts to set up a theocracy. He said, "Forced worship stinks in the nostrils of God." Williams believed that Constantine was worse for the church than Nero, because Constantine successfully united the power of the civil government with the authority of the church. And before long, things would get much worse for Roger Williams. I'll have more in a moment.
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0: Five 500 years after the Protestant Reformation began on October the 31st, 1517, we might be tempted to wonder what Luther and Knox and Zwingli and Calvin and Farel and Beza and the Huguenots and the Anabaptists and so many others achieved. Today, it would seem that the protest is over. Even though the most influential church in the world offers indulgences, hears confessions, teaches justification by faith and works, considers Mary the Queen of Heaven, where are the Protestants today? Protestants are being welcomed back into the Church of Rome, and many see this as positive. It's been said, it's more important to be divided by truth than it is to be united by error. Paul said in 2 Timothy 4, verse 2, "Preach the word, be instant, in season, out of season, reprove, rebuke, exhort with all long-suffering and doctrine." The word. Anything less will never do. I'm John Bradshaw for It Is Written. Let's live today by every word.

0: 100 years after the Reformation ended, there was still a lot of reform left to be accomplished. And as long as there was no liberty of conscience, and as long as the state was united with the church was a long way short of where it should be from a biblical perspective. The man who would bring the needed change was a Cambridge-educated Englishman who moved to the colonies 6 weeks after his 27th birthday. Williams was forced to leave Massachusetts, and he went into exile in 1636. In the winter, he journeyed through the forests, not knowing where he was going. Along the way, made friends with many of the natives, and later said that he would rather live with Christian savages than savage Christians. His journeys led him here, to a place that he would name Providence, convinced that the providence of God had guided him. It was Roger Williams, not Thomas Jefferson, who first coined the phrase wall of separation, so far as church and state are concerned. In 1644, Williams described the need to build a wall of separation between the garden of the church and the wilderness of the world. Leonard Levy, a U.S. constitutional scholar, commented on these words of Roger Williams with the following statement. Thus, the wall of separation had the allegiance of a most profound Christian impulse, as well as a secular one. To Christian fundamentalists of the framers' time, the wall of separation derived from the biblical injunction that Christ's kingdom is not of this world. The fundamental principle of Roger Williams' colony was that every man should have liberty to worship God according to the light of his own conscience. Rhode Island's founding principles, civil and religious liberty, became the cornerstones of the American Republic. This was extremely significant. And so today, the Declaration of Independence states, "We hold these truths to be self-evident, that all men are created equal, that they're endowed by their Creator with certain unalienable rights, that among these are life, liberty, and the pursuit of happiness." And the Constitution guarantees freedom of conscience in religious matters. No religious test shall ever be required as a qualification to any office of public trust under the United States. Congress shall make no law respecting an establishment of religion or prohibiting the free exercise thereof. It was this environment that allowed the preaching and the teaching of the Bible to flourish. Of course, there have been those who have abused their religious freedom, but just think of the alternative, a world in which you're not free to believe what you believe. That's the world Martin Luther faced when he nailed the 95 Theses to that famous door back in 1517. Word began to spread back in Europe about a place where a person could worship God according to the dictates of his or her own conscience. As one historian wrote, "Massachusetts, by special law, offered free welcome and aid at the public cost to Christians of any nationality who might fly beyond the Atlantic to escape from wars or famine or the oppression of their persecutors. And so the fugitive and the downtrodden were, by statute, made the guests of the Commonwealth." The colonies grew, and the world saw the prosperity and the increasing strength of a church without a pope and a state without a king. In this patch of earth, Roger Williams raised up a memorial to religious freedom. The establishment of the Rhode Island colony was a landmark event in the history of the Protestant Reformation. A new haven in a new land where people would finally be free to follow the dictates of their own conscience when it came to matters of faith. Even the Puritans of Roger Williams' day couldn't accept his thinking. You see, it was the prevailing belief 400 or so years ago that the civil government had every right to dictate to people's conscience. That did not sit well with Roger Williams, and it led him into deep conflict. But the conflict that he experienced brought to everyone that followed freedom. Now, of course, that meant that if you wanted to opt out, to practice no religion, to disagree with the church, then it was your right to do so. And it's this spirit of religious liberty that's described in the New Testament, just a few verses from the end of the Bible, where the Bride of Christ blends her appeal with that of the Holy Spirit in urging humanity to accept God's gift of salvation. And the Spirit and the bride say, "Come." And let him who hears say, "Come." And let him who thirsts, come. And whoever desires, let him take the water of life freely. Freedom of conscience would take hold in America in a way not seen in any other civil experiment in human history. The inalienable right to worship and follow conscience as a person chooses would become one of the main cornerstones of the American experience and of the final stages of the Protestant Reformation. Roger Williams demonstrated how important it is for believers to press forward. While the Reformation accomplished an enormous amount in terms of opening up the Bible and bringing the light of God's Word to the human mind, there was still a lot left to accomplish, much more to learn, more for the church and more for believers as they grew towards God's ideal. John Robinson was a pastor of pilgrims in Holland, and he said this to many who were preparing to leave for the new world. "Brethren, we are now ere long to part asunder, and the Lord knoweth whether I shall live ever to see your faces more. But whether the Lord hath appointed it or not, I charge you before God and his blessed angels to follow me no farther than I have followed Christ. If God should reveal anything to you by any other instrument of his, be as ready to receive it as ever you were to receive any truth of my ministry. For I am very confident the Lord hath more truth and light yet to break forth out of his holy word. I'm confident the Lord has more. God has more for you in his word." That was true in the time of the pilgrims. And that commitment to the Bible, to the progress of God's light, would lead others to advance the cause of the Reformation and guide multitudes into a deeper understanding of God and his word. How can you enjoy a successful Christian experience? How can you know victory instead of defeat? How can you live with honor and integrity before God? Well, you can, and our free offer today tells you how. 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Let's pray together now. Our Father in heaven, we're thankful today that we have your word and that we have freedom to worship you and to believe what we wish to believe according to the dictates of our conscience. We thank you for the wall of separation that you have erected to protect our freedom, to prevent others from dictating to us what we should believe. So Lord, with that religious freedom, I pray for wisdom, for grace, that we might exercise that freedom in a way that grows us into your image, that leads us in the direction of your Holy Spirit. Now, Father, there's somebody thinking that they must give you their heart. I pray, draw that man, that woman, that young person right now, that decisions will be made even now, that we will value this freedom we have, given to us at great cost, and use it in a way that will lead us into your kingdom. We look for that day of Jesus' return. May it be soon, we pray. Take our hearts and make them yours, we ask you. In Jesus' name, amen. Thanks for joining me. I'm looking forward to seeing you again next time. Until then, remember, it is written, man shall not live by bread alone, but by every word that proceeds from the mouth of God.
1: 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We hope you have been blessed and that your faith in God has been renewed. 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
2: When you think about homeschooling, what kind of person comes to mind? Today on Homeschool Heartbeat, author and homeschooling mom Pamela Price talks about the changing face of homeschooling and what she says might surprise you. Now, here's your host, Mike Smith.
3: Pamela, what are some of the most common misconceptions about families who homeschool?
4: Well, you know, Mike, I'll be really honest. Before we became a homeschooling family, I sort of had fallen into having stereotypes about homeschoolers. And as I've lived as a homeschooler for several years and also, you know, worked with this population and interviewed these parents, I really come to just marvel at the diversity, which is even growing. From the time that we started homeschooling, I encounter more and more single parents. I see a real surging interest in the African-American community, where a lot of those families are feeling like their students aren't being served well and are embracing homeschooling as an alternative. And then I'm also an ambassador for the Gifted Homeschoolers Forum, and a lot of the families that come to us for assistance are choosing to homeschool, some of them for, you know, many years, but then some of them are short-term homeschoolers who are really dedicated for a couple of years until, say, another educational opportunity opens up that's a better fit, or placement is dedicated for a couple of years until, say, another educational opportunity opens up.

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2: Blessed is everyone that feareth the Lord, that walketh in his ways. For thou shalt eat the labor of thine hands. Happy shalt thou be, and it shall be well with thee. Thy wife shall be as a fruitful vine by the sides of thine house. Thy children like olive plants round about thy table. Behold, that thus shall the man be blessed that feareth the Lord. The Lord shall bless thee out of Zion, and thou shalt see the good of Jerusalem all the days of thy life. Yea, thou shalt see thy children's children, and peace upon Israel.
3: But to be spiritually minded is life and peace.
4: In thy presence is fullness of joy. At thy right hand there are pleasures forevermore.
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13: Hello, listening friends. Would you like to hear an amazing fact? Ladies, have you ever wondered why a man sometimes doesn't seem to hear or understand what you said? Well, a study at the University of Sheffield and published in the Neuroimage Journal may provide the answer. These researchers found differences in the way that male and female brains process voice sounds. The results of this study demonstrate that a man processes the sound of a male and female voice differently in different regions of the brain. The guys could easily hear and understand other men's voices. However, women have a greater natural sing-song melody in their voice, using higher and more complex range of sound frequencies than a male voice. The study found that men had a harder time deciphering a woman's voice and really hearing what they were saying. To interpret a woman's voice, a man has to use a different region of the brain and a more complex process that typically analyzes music. What's worse, this process may grow

0: or difficult as men age. So when listening to a woman's voice, a man must make a little extra effort to concentrate on what he's hearing. If he can't or won't, then I guess at least he has a better excuse for selective hearing. You know, in the Bible, God's prophets often spoke about the reluctance of men and women to hear the voice of God. Stay with us, friends. We're going to learn more on this edition of Bible Answers Live.
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2: My name is Jean Ross. Good evening, friends, and Pastor Doug, let's start the program with prayer. Dear Father, we thank you that we have this opportunity once again to open up your Word and study together. And Lord, whenever we come to the Word of God, we need your guidance. So we do ask for the Holy Spirit to be with us here in the studio, be with our friends who are listening, just all across the country and around the world. We pray that we might learn together, for we ask this in Jesus' name. Amen.
0: Amen.
2: Well, Pastor Doug, you opened with an amazing fact, but I guess it's not that amazing to most women that men don't always hear them right.
0: That's right. You know, maybe this is a good time for me to give a shout out to my wife who is driving cross country. She said she's going to be tuning in via satellite radio. Karen is driving our youngest son back to college, and I said, make sure and tune in, dear. Now you understand why sometimes I don't hear you. It's not my fault. It's just the way our brains process sound. That's a good excuse. I'm going to use that as long as I can. There evidently is a difference. I don't know why, you know, there's a reason why God wired men differently. You know, typically men are more task-oriented, women are more relationship-oriented. And I'm going to ask the Lord when we get to heaven, why was it harder for us to hear women's voices? So that'll be, I'm sure there's a reason for it. But it made me think about all the places in the Bible where the Lord speaks to his people, and they don't seem to listen. You know, in the book of Revelation, he says, seven times, I think, in Revelation 2 and 3, he that has an ear, let him hear what the Spirit says to the church. Now, the only reason he would say, he that has an ear, well, that's everyone, let him hear, because they're not listening. In Matthew 13, 15, Jesus said, for the hearts of this people have grown dull, and their ears are hard of hearing. And their eyes they have closed, lest they should see with their eyes, and hear with their ears, and understand with their hearts, and turn, that I should heal them. And Zechariah 7:11, but they refused to heed, they shrugged their shoulders, and stopped their ears, so they could not hear. And I think there's a place in, Psalms, where David says, whoever turns away his ear from hearing the law, even his prayer is an abomination. Or that may be Proverbs, actually. You know, through the Bible, you'll see this kind of language is used where it seems like people have selective hearing when it comes to listening to the voice of God.
2: The verse you're referring to there, Pastor Doug, is Proverbs chapter 28, verse 9. When somebody turns away from hearing the law, their prayer is an abomination. You know, we have a free offer that deals with the subject of how do we respond when we hear something from the Word of God. Do we receive it? Do we accept it? Or do we close our ears to it? It's called Hidden Eyes and Closed Ears. That's the name of the book. We'll be happy to send this to anyone who calls and asks. And the number to call is 800-835-6747. That is our resource line. Just ask for the book. It's our free offer this evening, Hidden Eyes and Closed Ears. You know, there are many times in the Bible, Pastor Doug, where God gave a special message of warning to people, or a special invitation, as in the case of Jesus, calling people to repentance. Unfortunately, most of those who heard the message turned away from it. They didn't respond to it. And, you know, we don't want to do the same thing today. God is still calling people through His Word. We won't respond to that. There's always a blessing in doing what God says. So we'll be happy to send this book to anyone who calls and asks. It's called Hidden Eyes and Closed Ears. The number to call is 800-835-6747. That is the resource phone line. And if you have a Bible question, we have some phone lines open. This is a good time to call. The number is 800-463-7297. Again, that number is 800-463-7297. And if you call now, there's a very good chance we're going to be able to get you on the program after a few moments. Well, we're ready to go to our first caller this evening. We have Curtis that's listening in, looks like, New Mexico. Curtis, welcome to the program.
3: Yes. Hello, fellas.
0: Hi.
3: I was curious if you could tell me from what's in the Bible, if you're supposed to be buried or if it's okay to be cremated.
0: All right, great question. We get this periodically because if the Lord tarries, everybody at some point is going to have to make a decision about that. And it is very expensive these days to perform a traditional burial. Even cremation is expensive. What does the Bible say about that? Well, you don't find any explicit command in the Bible that says you shall not cremate or that you must do a traditional burial. First, we need to just back up and ask the question, whatever method is used in your death or in dealing with your body, you may have been blown apart in a war, you may have drowned at sea and been gobbled up by the sea creatures, you may be cremated, you might be buried, none of that prevents God from resurrecting you with a new body. So first, let's establish that. Traditionally, in the Bible, when someone died, they were given some basic embalming and burial. And the reason that the church fathers say, now this is not in the Bible, this is extra biblical reasoning, the church fathers would say that because man was made in the image of God, that even in death, that image should be respected. Now, of course, you want to respect the memory of a person, even though you know they're going to get a new body. Pastor Ross and I were at a funeral today. And it's something that, you know, we all have to address. Generally, you go to India and some of the pagan countries, and they often burn or cremate. They feel like they're accelerating things to go on with reincarnation and the circle of life. But when you think about it, if a person's buried, and the Bible says ashes to ashes and dust to dust, sometimes the cremation is just accelerating the process. So we can't give you a command from the Bible. The example, if you were going to go circumstantially, the example in the Bible is burial. There are two individuals that we can think of in the Bible that were burned, and we know they'll be resurrected, one being Jonathan, the son of Saul, who was a good friend of King David. That's about the only thing I can think of someone that was burned.
2: And, you know, part of the reason that we see an example, especially in the early Christian church, of burial versus what the pagans are doing, the Christians wanted to make a statement of their faith and their belief in a resurrection when Jesus came the second time. The pagans didn't believe in a resurrection. And so when they burnt their dead, it was releasing the spirit, at least that's what they believed, to some kind of intermediate state. Whereas the Christian believed that the dead would be resurrected when Jesus comes the second time. And so it was an evangelistic statement, especially in that pagan culture, to bury the dead versus follow the tradition of the day. Things are a little different, especially in, you know, North America. It might be different in some other countries, but in most Western countries, there's not that connection to cremation as the pagans had.
0: Right. I hope that helps a little bit, Curtis, and we appreciate your question. We do have a study that we'll provide you for free, and it's on the subject of, are the dead really dead? It just tells a little bit about the state of man and death and the resurrection.
2: Yes, the number to call for that is 800-835-6747, and you can ask for the study guide called Are the Dead Really Dead? Thank you for your call, Curtis.
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2: Our next caller that we have is Sue, and she's listening in Michigan. Sue, welcome to the program.
4: Thank you very much. And good evening, pastors.
0: Good evening.
4: I have a question that has puzzled me. I try to keep the best I can the Sabbath, but it keeps coming up that there might be a funeral or a baby shower or a family reunion. Are any of those things considered breaking the Sabbath if you go to that?
0: Well, it would depend. You can go to a funeral, which is a very sacred, inspiring spiritual event, which would be appropriate. You don't want to do anything that there's a lot of work. You'd get everything prepared as much as you can in advance. Usually it's a memorial service that people will have on the Sabbath. You usually don't want to take a body out, start burying a body on Sabbath. People might have an inspiring memorial service, and I've seen where you can have a sacred wedding ceremony. I was at one church where on Sabbath they had a wedding ceremony followed by a baptism. The couple got married and they got baptized because they just learned the truth and wanted to do the right thing. I've seen it done that way, but then, if you're a believer and you're going to a wedding where there's a lot of partying that takes place afterward at the reception, which sometimes happens, the dancing and stuff like that, that is not in keeping. It's difficult for a Christian any time, but, especially the Sabbath. I'd say it varies with the event and, what the spiritual atmosphere is going to be.
4: Okay, how about a baby shower for like a great-grandbaby? Or a family reunion.
0: Yeah, and I understand that sometimes, you've got convictions about keeping the commandments and the Sabbath, and you're invited to a family event where they may not feel the same way. I think you need to just really pray for grace and wisdom about, can you be a witness at this occasion? I think that people have to really pray that God's Spirit guides them in some of these things.
4: Okay.
0: Yeah, you just want to make sure you keep the principles of the Sabbath.
2: Yeah, adding to that principle of the Sabbath, of course, there's nothing wrong in getting together with family on the Sabbath. The Sabbath is a day for rest and communion and fellowship, and being together with family or being at a special event, that's the context.
0: If your family's all drinking and watching the Super Bowl.
2: If the environment is opposed to that, no. I know, Pastor Doug, some experiences where someone might pop in and give their greetings or their wishes or whatever the case might be, and at least show the interest
0: show
2: in the family,
0: support,
2: but they don't participate and don't stay for the party part or whatever the case might be.
4: Oh, okay, that's a great idea.
0: That's a good idea, yeah. So, Pastor Ross, he's a pastor's kid, and I am a pagan's kid, and so our families were a little different.
2: That's right.
0: So when you say get together with family, you haven't seen my family. Anyway, all right. Hey, well, thank you very much, Sue Ellen. Hope that helps some.
4: Thank you very much. I appreciate that information.
0: All right. God bless.
2: Our next caller that we have is Craig, listening in Jackson, Michigan as well. Craig, welcome to the program.
5: Well, thank you very much, Pastor Doug, Pastor John. I have two quick questions, and the first one is, are the 144,000, are they the only ones that are still living at the second coming? That's the first question. And the second question was, carp, is that a clean fish to eat since it has fins and scales, and it's a bottom feeder though, so I was curious about that.
0: All right, two very different questions, 144,000 and carp. So the 144, well, yeah, it's going to be difficult to segue from one into the other. But no, I think it's funny. The 144,000 are not the only ones living in the last days. The 144,000 is a special group of spirit-filled leaders that do a special work. And if you read in chapter 7 of Revelation, it says that there are 12,000 from the 12 tribes. And this angel, or an elder, is talking to John. And he also sees a great multitude that no man can number. And John asks, who is this great multitude arrayed in white robes, and where'd they come from? And the elder says, these are they that came out of great tribulation, and they've washed their robes and made them white in the blood of the Lamb. There's a great multitude that comes out of tribulation. Some wonder, is this the final tribulation, which would mean that they're not the only ones in the last days. I don't think the 144,000 is the only group saved, because I did the math on a calculator. If there are roughly 7 billion people in the world today, and only 144,000 are saved, your chances of being saved are 1 in 50,000, which is better than the lottery, but it's kind of discouraging.
5: Well, I was curious more so on the, are they the only ones that are actually living at the second? I know that they're not the only ones saved, but are they the only ones actually living on earth at that time?
0: No, because there's even wicked that are alive on earth when Jesus comes. It says the wicked run from the presence of his coming. So you've got a lot of people alive on the earth. You've got a large group of saved. I think there's a large group converted from the 144,000. We'll send you a book on that. We'll tell you about in a minute. And just quickly on carp, did you look them up?
2: I was looking it up, and They didn't give me an answer.
0: Well, if the Bible says if it has fins and scales, it's clean.
2: Unfortunately, I don't know that much about fish, Pastor Doug.
0: I don't eat fish either. I used to, but as far as I know, if it's got fins and scales, it's clean. I wouldn't want to eat anything that's a bottom feeder.
5: Yeah, it's carp is a bottom feeder. And I was curious about that. I get that question sometimes from people that I talk to about Leviticus and the proper foods to eat. But they keep coming back with it's a bottom feeder, and so I don't know what to tell them.
0: Yeah, according to the Bible, if it's got fins and scales, it's technically clean.
2: Now, when you say scales, if the only way you can see the scale is through a microscope, then maybe you need to think twice about that fish. When the biblical principles are given, it was a way in which the people could distinguish between the clean and unclean fish by looking at it. So if it obviously has scales on the fish, then and fins, then it's clean. If you can't see the scales, or if it's so small you need a microscope, then you need to ask yourself, is this maybe not a clean animal?
5: Right. Okay. Well, thank you. Thank you very much.
0: All right. Hey, thanks a lot. Bye-bye. I was just looking online and said here that the carp are the pigs of the river. with fins. So I don't think I'd want to eat them.
2: Okay, Ruby is our next caller from California. Ruby, welcome to the program.
6: Oh, thank you, sir.
0: Oh, it's Rube, not Ruby, huh? Not
2: Rube, Ruby. Sorry.
6: Yeah, that's all right. Everybody makes that. I've never talked on talk radio before. I'm kind of shy. But my question was, when Jesus was crucified and he was resurrected, he was 40 days on earth. Well, when he got resurrected, was anybody else resurrected with him?
0: Yeah, there's one gospel that says that when Jesus died on the cross, that there was a great earthquake. In the midst of that, there was a lot of graves that were opened, and some of the saints that slept came out of those graves following the resurrection and appeared to others. And that would be in Matthew 27, 51 through 53. Now, in our lesson on the second coming, does it talk about, the lesson on death, does it talk about that group?
2: I don't know. I don't know if it specifically mentions that group. Now, you might wonder what happened to them after they were resurrected. Well, we believe that they ascended with Jesus to heaven. And the verse for that is Ephesians chapter 4, verse 8, where it says, "Therefore he saith, when he ascended on high, he led captivity captive and gave gifts to men." So when Jesus ascended to heaven, those who were resurrected at the time of his resurrection, they came as the first fruits, so to speak, of the resurrection. Of course, the big resurrection happens when Jesus comes the second time.
6: Well, that was my question. I sure appreciate what you told me, because I was kind of curious about that. I've heard people talk about that. I wasn't really sure.
0: Yep, there is one verse. It's interesting that Matthew's the only one who mentions it, Rube, but it's there. You're right. There is a group.
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0: All right, Pastor Ross, who do we have next?
2: We've got Kathleen listening in Arizona. Kathleen, welcome to the program.
8: Hi there. Hi, Pastor Ross. Hi, Pastor Batchelor.
0: Hi.
8: My question is Isaiah 65, verse 17, the last part of it, where it says, "And the former shall not be remembered nor come into mind." Now, I know the 1,000 years that we're in heaven, we're going to understand why people don't make it. People that we may love, will understand why God is just. But I'm thinking this means when we get to the new earth that we won't have any memory of our past life here on this earth, because if we did, even though I would understand that my loved one, that God was being just, I would still be sad,
0: Right. I don't think that Isaiah is saying here that God brainwashes us so that we have no recollection of our redemption from this life. Because I'm sure through eternity, we are going to have a memory of how Jesus saved us, and we'll never lose that gratitude for that. I think he's principally talking about painful memories. Heaven is going to be so long, it's going to be eternity, and it's going to be so bright that, how you've heard the expression, time heals,
8: yeah.
0: Go through a tough experience, but over time it gets easier to bear and you don't think about it all the time. Well, think about if you live for eternity a million years from now, how much are you thinking about the pain and suffering in this world? It's going to be totally eclipsed by the glory and bliss and brightness of heaven, so it doesn't even come into mind. See what I'm saying?
8: Yeah, yeah.
0: I don't think that right after the destruction of the world and the resurrection, suddenly we're brainwashed. We don't remember anything. I think we're not going to think on it. We won't be dwelling on those things anymore. There is a verse in 1 Corinthians 13 where he says, "Then I'll know even as I am known." So we're going to recognize and know each other up there. Jesus will have scars in his hands, so we'll know why the scars are there, because he had scars when he rose from the dead. But the painful memories will not haunt us. We won't be living with regrets over our failures from this life.
8: All right. Okay, thank you very much.
0: Thank you. Appreciate your call, Kathleen.
2: And we do have a free offer that talks about the resurrection and the second coming of Christ, and it's called Ultimate Deliverance, and we'll be happy to send it to anyone who calls and asks. The number is 800-835-6747, and again, you can ask for the study guide. It's called Ultimate Deliverance. We'll be happy to send that out to anyone who calls and asks. We've got Susie listening in Colorado. Susie, welcome to the program.
9: Hi, thanks for taking my call. My question is about the Ark of the Covenant. I understand that in the time of Jeremiah, that they hid it in a cave to protect it from the Babylonians. Do you think that that will be found before Jesus comes?
0: Well, I don't know. Some people have taken the verse that's in, where is it, Pastor Ross? Revelation 11, where it's, I saw the temple of God open in heaven. Some people have taken that passage where it talks about, I saw the temple open, I saw the Ark, to mean that it's somehow going to, you know, be found. I don't find any explicit prophecy that says it will be found. It would be great if it was. I've thought before, even if Noah's Ark was found, I mean, you know, real tangible evidence, what would that do for people's faith in the Bible? That'd be wonderful.
9: Well, that's what I was thinking. It would be wonderful if they saw those Ten Commandments and maybe were converted over that, but I don't find anything in the Bible.
0: What an opportunity. Yeah, that'd be such an opportunity to preach and explain it all. You know, in a sense, I think Jesus said, you believe because you've seen. Blessed are those who believe without seeing. We have the Ten Commandments in our Bibles. We don't have the golden box. We don't have the rocks, but we've got the words.
9: That's right, yeah.
0: So I don't know. The Lord may just say, look, I give them to you. You still have them. It's, you know, he doesn't want us to make an idol out of the Ark. He doesn't want us to pray to any object. Who knows? I don't know. I'd love for him to find it. They're doing so much digging around and building around Jerusalem. Pastor Ross and I were there a little more than a year ago that I wouldn't be surprised if they dug up some new things.
9: Mm-hmm. Yeah, all right. Well, thank you so much.
0: Thanks. Appreciate it, Susie.
2: All right. Next caller that we have is Karen listening in Florida. Karen, welcome to the program. We have just 2 minutes before the break.
10: Okay. All right. Well, thank you, Pastor Doug and Pastor Ross, for taking this question. My question is, well, it's for my son, actually, Ethan. He's 10. He's almost 10. And he wants to know if God didn't want Adam and Eve to eat from the tree of knowledge of good and evil, why did he even create the tree?
0: Well, what I'd say to Ethan is, even though you're not supposed to cross the street without looking, why is there a street? I mean, sometimes we're surrounded with opportunities in life to make bad decisions. And I think God wants us to learn self-control. And because the devil had just rebelled, God really was giving Adam and Eve an opportunity to prove their loyalty so they would never be tempted again. But they failed the test. So they had plenty to eat. It's not like God said, you know, you've only got one tree to eat from or two trees. They had thousands of trees to eat from. He said, I'm going to give you one you're not supposed to eat from. And that was the one that they got enticed to eat from because they wanted to be like God. They fell for the same temptation as the devil.
10: Okay. All right. Well, I appreciate that. He's listening. He's here. You're on speakerphone. So he heard that question and he heard the answer.
0: Good question, Ethan.
2: And you know, let me add one other thought to that. It's also interesting to note that God limited the devil's access to Adam and Eve to one tree. So as long as they stayed away from that tree, they were protected from the devil. God didn't allow the devil just to go harass them or follow them around the garden. So in one way, God limiting just to that tree, it was a protection for Adam and Eve, so they couldn't be tempted anywhere else.
10: Oh, see, I didn't know that part, so that's definitely something new. So thank you for adding that, Pastor Ross, and thank you for you both. So thank you again for answering the question.
0: All right, you have a good evening.
10: You too. Thank you so much.
0: Well, we're going to have a break here in just a minute, friends. Rather than take another call and have to cut them short, I just want to remind you that so much of what you're hearing now, you can also peruse at the Amazing Facts website, amazingfacts.org. Don't go anywhere. We've got the best yet to come.
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0: 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You can also tune in. If you want to see what we look like, you got to watch today because Pastor Ross and I both look like Mormon missionaries. Just go to the Doug Batchelor Facebook page, or you can go to the Amazing Facts Facebook page. You can watch as well as listening for what it's worth. And my name is Doug Batchelor.
2: My name is John Ross, and we're going to go straight to the phone lines. We've got Angel listening in Texas. Angel, welcome to the program.
14: Hi, thank you.
0: Yeah, how are you doing? And your question?
14: I wanted to know, how do we know that the Bible is the Word of God?
0: Well, there's a lot of evidence, I think, that we can examine that shows that it is a supernatural book, and what it says is true. You can test it in other areas to know if the rest of it's true. For one thing, it stood the test of time. It's been the bestseller for, 2,000 years. If you include the Old Testament, it's been 2,500 years, more than that, if you go to the books of Moses.
2: Almost 3,000.
0: Yeah. And then you have the test of prophecy. The Bible has made a lot of very explicit prophecies. We know the prophecies were written before the event took place. We know, for instance, from the Dead Sea Scrolls that the prophecies of Daniel and Isaiah were made before the events, and the prophecies came true. Very explicit prophecies about what kingdoms would rule the world, and they did, such as Persia, Greece, and Rome.
14: But the book of Daniel, it was dated like by the 200 B.C., I mean, after the fact.
0: No, how could the book of Daniel be dated 200 years B.C., if the Dead Sea Scrolls have the book of Daniel in it, and they've dated those manuscripts 100 years before Christ?
14: By the linguistics, I think.
0: Yeah, I think you're reading some books of what they call higher criticism. They're just people that kind of criticize everything. But most historians believe that Daniel, because of his knowledge of the Babylonian and the Persian court, was extremely precise. The cities that he mentions, the language is part of Daniel is not only written in Aramaic, I think part of it is written in Chaldean.
2: Mm-hmm.
0: The book of Daniel, I think, is, and you know, if you believe anything Jesus said, Jesus quotes from the book of Daniel. So it had to be written before the time of Christ. That's one book, but you know, you can go to other prophecies. You can go to prophecies of Moses, where Moses prophesied that Jerusalem would be besieged, they would turn to cannibalism, they would be conquered by people that came, swooped down on them like an eagle. Well, the Roman armies, their sign was an eagle. They besieged Jerusalem, they destroyed it, and you know, everything Moses foretold happened. Just so many prophecies that you can't deny. You know, we may have lost that caller, but hopefully he's still listening. Hey, if you are still listening, the best thing you could do is we've got a study guide we'll send you for free. This is Talking to Angel. And it's, is there anything left you can trust? And it talks about why we know the Bible is trustworthy as the Word of God.
2: Okay, we'll be happy to send that to you. All you need to do is call our resource line. It's 800-835-6747. And the study guide is called, Is There Anything Left We Can Trust? Again, that's 800-835-6747. And we're ready for our next caller. We've got Jeff, who's listening on the road. Jeff, welcome to the program.
15: Yes, how are you doing?
0: We're doing okay. Thank you for calling.
15: Thank you for accepting my call. I lost my daughter in a car accident 2 months ago. It's been eating me alive. I want, does she know she's in heaven? We accepted Jesus. I know. Does she know me now?
0: Well, let's talk about it. First of all, Jeff, my heart goes out to you. I lost a son several years ago, and I know something about the heartache that you're feeling. You've got great comfort. You say that your daughter had accepted Jesus, and the promise is that when the Lord descends from heaven, let me give it to you, it's from 1 Thessalonians chapter 4, that when the Lord descends from heaven, that the dead in Christ will rise. They get new glorified bodies. And that she is sleeping right now a peaceful, dreamless sleep. That's why Christians all over the world put the words R.I.P. on gravestones. That means rest in peace. If a person dies saved, their next conscious thought is the resurrection, because they have no consciousness of time. So as far as your daughter's concerned, when she closed her eyes in death, the next thing she knows is she's coming forth from the grave in a glorious resurrection. It's like a moment for her. Paul calls it the twinkling of an eye. But you and I still live in this world of time. The second coming hasn't happened. The judgment hasn't happened. The resurrection hasn't happened. Those things are future. When we love someone, the Bible says, you know, to be absent from the body is to be present with the Lord. If you die and you're saved, your next conscious thought is the resurrection of the righteous. Jesus made it clear that resurrection is in the future. He said, on the last day, they will hear his voice and come forth. When Jesus' friend Lazarus died, he said, my friend Lazarus sleeps and he's dead, but I'm going to wake him. I hope that made sense.
15: Thank you. Yes.
0: So you don't have to worry. Your daughter is sleeping a peaceful, sweet, dreamless sleep, but for her, there's no consciousness of time. Her next thought is going to be almost immediate, a resurrection, glorified body in the presence of Jesus.
15: Thank you so much. Thank you.
0: Well, thank you. God bless. And you know, we have a special lesson we'll send you on that if you want more information, or you could even watch it or listen online.
2: And just ask for the study guide talking about. It's called Are the Dead Really Dead? And it's actually a comforting truth, as Pastor Doug mentioned. The ones we love who have trusted in Jesus and are laid to rest, are they not looking down from heaven, seeing all the struggles that we might be going through here on earth? They, the next thing they know is when Jesus comes, they are resurrected, and that is indeed comforting. Just call and ask for the study guide. It's called Are the Dead Really Dead? And the number to call is 800-835-6747, and we'll be happy to send that to anyone who calls and asks. We also have a website that we'd like to mention if you'd like to learn more about the subject. It's simply called deathtruth.com. It's got a lot of resources there. What does the Bible teach about the subject? And anyone who looks at it, I think you'll find it comforting and encouraging.
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2: 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Robert, welcome to the program.
17: Hi, Pastor Ross. Hi, Pastor Doug.
0: Hi, Robert. Thanks for calling.
17: You're welcome. My question tonight, I guess you can see on your screen, is about the spirit. Well, not the spirit, but a spirit. I was wanting you to define the word spirit, like when Jesus says, "I commit my spirit into your hands," and then in Hebrews, of course, it says that God is the Father of spirits. Usually, we think of spirit as being breath, but then is Jesus saying, "I commit my breath into your hands," or and is He the Father of breaths, or can you explain that?
0: Yeah, well, you're asking a good question. Of course, the word spirit in the Old Testament comes from a Hebrew word. Hope I say this right, but I think it's ruach. It means breath, and it's, you know, it sometimes translates as spirit of life, and He became a living being. When you get to the New Testament, the word is pneuma, and that's where we get the word like pneumatic tools are tools that are driven by wind or air. When someone catches a cold, they deep in their lungs, they call it pneumonia. Pneuma meant breath or wind. It clearly, sometimes the word is talking about the inner life or spirit of a person. Other times it's just talking about the breath of life. It's one of those words that you need to read the context to get the best definition about how the writer is using the word. When Jesus is on the cross and He said, "Father, into your hands I commend my spirit," well, the word is pneuma, but He's talking about the spirit of life that He's putting into the Father's hands, His, you know, His being. I don't think it means that Jesus was just saying, "Here's my air."
2: Well, I think sometimes breath in the Bible is synonymous with life. And you'll find that, you know, when it talks about breath was in Him, meaning His life was in Him. So again, it represents life.
0: Breath of life, yeah.
2: The breath of life, yeah.
0: Does that make sense?
17: What about the Father of spirits?
0: No, well, there were, and which verse are you referring to? Hebrews?
17: Oh, that's in Hebrews 12.
0: I'm going to look it up here and see if that word there is also pneuma. If it's the word pneuma, then it's pneuma. But I would think that when He says the Father of spirits, He's talking about the Father of, He might be talking about, you know, we talk about spirits in heavenly places. He's talking about angels, usually, in that context.
17: Hebrews 12:9.
0: Yeah. Are you struggling with that particular verse? Or are you? What's your concern? Sometimes I feel like I'm answering something you're not asking.
17: Well, sometimes I talk with these people who believe that we were in heaven before we came to this earth kind of thing. And they say that that's one of the verses that they use, Father of Spirits, that since He's the Father of Spirits, we were born, or we were existed before we were born, and that kind of thing, you know.
0: Yeah, well, I'm looking it up in Hebrews chapter 12, verse 9. There again, it is the word with the pneuma root to it. It means wind, breath, life, soul.
2: And of course, you need to do a full Bible study on the subject of soul and spirit. And it's difficult to build a doctrine on one verse. You want to look at what some of the other verses have to say. It's referring to life. It's referring to breath, the essence of who a person might be, their character. So those things also need to be considered when you look at these words. The next caller that we have is Adrian, listening in Illinois. Adrian, welcome to the program.
18: Sir, how are you doing?
0: Good. Thank you for calling, Adrian. And your question tonight.
18: Yes, I want to be brief. I'm listening. I listened in during my lifetime, numerous sermons about the pearl of great price.
0: Yes,
18: as it's presented in the gospel, and the explanation was always that the pearl is Jesus Christ, is heaven, is the truth, and so on. Last time I've heard recently. The pastor was talking about the same subject, but presenting that the pearl of the great price is the sinner, me. So I want to ask you if this is a sound biblical explanation and stands for.
0: No, I think that Jesus says that the kingdom of heaven is like a man seeking

0: precious pearls. He finds one of great price and he sells everything that he's got to obtain the pearl. Christ is comparing that parable to other parables where he said, if anyone is going to come after me, he needs to forsake everything, take up his cross, and follow me. Jesus is telling us in a number of places, when you find a treasure in a field, you sell everything you've got to get that treasure. He says, seek and you'll find. The thing we're seeking for is not us, the sinner. We're seeking for God, the truth, and the salvation. And Christ is saying that eternal life is worth everything in this world. I could see where people would spin it around and say, well, Jesus gave everything to save us. But that's really not what Christ was saying in those two parables of the treasure and the pearl. Any thoughts on that, Pastor Ross?
1: Yeah, I was going to echo what you were saying. The first, without a doubt, the first meaning of the parable is that when we find salvation in Christ, we're willing to give anything and everything to obtain it. That is the pearl of great price. And then also it is true that Jesus, speaking of his mission, said he came to seek and save the lost. And he gave everything.
0: Gave everything.
1: Yeah, and you know, it's an incredible thought why God would come to this earth to save us, and yet he sees value in us. So I could see how that could also be a secondary application, perhaps.
0: Yeah, both gave everything. Well, thank you. Appreciate that, Adrian. Appreciate your question.
1: Next caller that we have is, we'll go to Ray, listening in Washington. Ray, welcome to the program.
2: Hey, Pastor Doug, Pastor Ross.
0: Hi. How can we help you?
2: John 1:18 says that nobody has ever seen God. In other places, it says that also. Would you read Exodus 24, 9, 10, and 11, and then comment on it, please?
0: Yeah, now, when, first of all, I think I know where you're going with this. You're wondering, well, the Bible says no man has seen God. Then why does it say that these individuals saw God in the Old Testament? Is that your question?
2: Yes, that's what that's my question.
0: Yeah, it's not just Moses. You know, Abraham saw the Lord. Jacob said, I have seen God. Manoah and his wife, they said, we've seen the Lord. We're going to die. And she said, well, if God wanted to kill us, then why would he reveal these things to us? It makes it clear when you look in John 6:46, it says, not that anyone has seen the Father except him who is from God. He has seen the Father. Whenever people saw God in the Old Testament, it's what they called a Christophany. It's when Jesus, God the Son, appeared in his pre-incarnation glory. Now, Daniel saw him in vision. He fell on his face. Ezekiel saw him and he cowered. So there were a number of prophets and patriarchs in the Old Testament that saw some visage of God. They probably could not look into the full unveiled face of even Christ in his glory, because Moses, God told Moses, look, no man's going to see my face and live. And in our sinful condition, to stare undiminished into the face of God would probably be the presence of God as a consuming fire, the Bible says. So I don't know if that helps a little bit. John 6:46, not that anyone has seen the Father. You with me, Ray?
2: Yes. Yeah. Thank you very much. Appreciate it.
0: All right. Hey, thanks so much. Appreciate it. And, you know, I do have a book that talks about the name of God, where I talk a little bit there about these apparitions where they saw the glory of God.
1: If you'd like to receive a copy of the book called The Name of God, the number to call is 800-835-6747. And just ask for the book called The Name of God. We'll be happy to send it to anyone who calls and asks. We've got, let's see, Henry listening in Sacramento. Henry, welcome to the program. Henry in Sacramento, are you there?
0: Might have his mute on. Henry, going once. Henry,
1: all
0: going
1: right,
0: twice.
1: Maybe we'll come back. We got Joshua listening in Texas. Joshua, welcome to the program.
3: Hey, how's it going? Thank you for having me on the show.
0: Good. Thanks for calling.
3: My question was about in Matthew chapter 10, verse 23, when Christ is talking to his disciples, he says they won't be finished spreading his gospel until the Son of Man has come in his glory. But obviously, the Son of Man still hasn't come yet. So what does that mean? And I've seen that in other parts of the Gospels, in Mark or in Luke. So I was wondering what you guys thought about it.
0: Yeah, this is a verse where Jesus is sending out the apostles, and it says, you'll be hated of all names for my sake. For assuredly I say to you that you will not have gone through all the cities of Israel before the Son of Man comes. Now, when he's talking about going through all the cities of Israel, it is a mysterious verse. Some are wondering, does that mean literal Israel? Or is it talking about all the cities that the Israelites had established around the Roman Empire? Is it talking about you haven't gone around and talked to all the spiritual Jews that I've called? It's a little bit of a mystery, but obviously the gospel has not been preached in all the world yet.
1: Yeah, and remember, there's a lot of the things that we find in Matthew chapter 10 here, and also echoed in Matthew 24, not only related to the second coming of Christ, but a lot of those also related to the judgment that came upon Israel in the destruction of Jerusalem in 70 AD. Some have discussed the term there, the cities of Israel, as also being the cities where the Jews were scattered throughout the Roman Empire. So it's not just limited geographically to the land of Israel, but the cities where the Jews had gathered. And of course, you read about in the New Testament of Acts, Paul traveled to a number of the cities, and the group that he would often preach to first were Jews. He would go to the synagogue. So I've seen some commentators address that verse and saying not just the cities in Israel, but also scattered throughout the Roman Empire where the Jews were.
0: Yeah, hope that helps a little bit, Joshua. Yeah, we're going to try and get one more call. I think we got someone calling from Indonesia, Pastor Ross, line 12 there.
1: Yeah, we got, I think it's Arye listening from Indonesia.
4: Shalom, sir. How are you? Thank you so much for your time.
0: Thank you. Well, we've got about 5 minutes.
4: Yeah, thank you. My question is in Genesis chapter 30, verse 38 and verse 39.
0: Yes. All right. Can I read that to our friends that are listening, and then I'll do my best. You want me to try to explain that?
4: Yes, I want your explanation. Sorry for my English.
0: All right, no problem. I'll do my best. Now, you read here in Genesis chapter 30, and I'll start with verse 37. Now, Jacob took for himself the rods of green poplar and of the almond and the chestnut trees, and he peeled white strips in them and exposed the white which was under in the rods. And the rods that he had peeled he set before the flocks in the gutters, in the watering troughs where the flocks came to drink, so that they should conceive when they came to drink. So the flocks conceived before the rods, and the flocks brought forth streaked, speckled, and spotted. Then Jacob separated the lambs. Now let me tell you what's going on here, friends. It's a very interesting story. Jacob was having problems taking care of his father-in-law's sheep. He finally told his father-in-law, look, I'll take care of your sheep for a few more years, but we got to have an agreement. All of the sheep and the goats that bear striped, speckled, or spotted offspring are mine. His father-in-law said, that's a deal. So when it came mating season, and they came to the watering troughs to water and to eat the grain, that Jacob took these posts and he peeled the bark that exposed white stripes and streaks that were underneath the darker bark, and he put it before the animals so that when the rams were going around servicing the ewes, somehow they would have this visual of all these stripes and these speckled poles. And, you know, for years people said, well, that was just a superstition. Why did he do that? Well, they, whatever reason, they believed, the shepherds believed that maybe they'd get more striped if they were looking on stripes when they bred. Now, we laugh at that, but I'll tell you, they've had some interesting studies. Why is it that rabbits that live in the Arctic grow white fur, and the same hares that live in the desert have brown fur? They can crossbreed, and they still have hares. And they've discovered that animals are able to take in their environment and transfer it into their DNA somehow, and they're able to camouflage themselves, or that they store that visually, and it does something to their DNA that can actually affect the offspring. It's an amazing study. I don't know if it has to do with Jacob's story here, but you better be careful before you discount that animals can actually affect their offspring. Whether he was following a superstition and God blessed it, or there was some scientific thing we don't understand connected with it, I think the point is that God said, look, I'm going to give your cattle spotted and striped so that you'll become wealthy with cattle. It worked. You got a better answer?
1: You're right, Pastor. You know, I think it was a common belief back then that, and maybe there was something to it. I mean, now we're beginning to discover some of these things with DNA and so on, but it was a belief back at that time that the animals that they were around affected the type of offspring that the animals would have. That's why it says Jacob separated the sheep and the goats from the others, the speckled and the spotted from the plain. Maybe it was also an act of faith on Jacob's part, trusting that the Lord would indeed bless him as he had said.
0: I hadn't thought of that. That's true. He's just saying, you know, I need, Lord, you know that I need spotted and speckled if I'm going to take care of my family. It is an interesting story. You know, that's what I love about the Bible, is it puts it all in there. It helps us to understand that it is the Word of God. Well, thank you very much for your question, Ara. I hope that helps a little bit. That's the closest we can get to what there may be some scientific connection why different animals are able to transfer camouflage into their DNA. We're not exactly sure. I mean, why are the tigers striped and the lions on the plains? They're both big cats. Why are the tigers in the jungle
1: striped?
0: You've got polar
1: bears up in the snow country, and you got the brown bears.
0: They needed the white fur to sneak up on those seals. It's the Lord made them somehow. Hey, listening friends, it won't be fair for us to take another caller right now. I don't think we have enough time to do it justice. But please bear with me for just a moment as I remind you, lovingly and pleadingly as I can, that the only reason you're hearing this program is because there are people like you that hear and say, you know, I want to bless that program. It's been a blessing to me, and keep them on the air. You can just go online and click on the Amazing Facts website. It's simply amazingfacts.org, and it makes it very simple. Anything you could give to keep us going, that's we live entirely, 100%, by the support of our listeners, our viewers, the people who read the literature. And our message is, our mission, I should say, is his message. We're just, our goal is to get the Word of God out there. We know that the Word has power to transform hearts, and we're trying to reach as many hearts as we can. It's like that question that came in tonight. The gospel of the kingdom, Matthew 24:14, the gospel of the kingdom will be preached in all the world for a witness to all nations, and then the end will come. That's when we'll know we have gone over all the cities of Israel, when the gospel is preached in all the world so that everybody around the planet has a chance. That's our mission. 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
13: My son, if thou wilt receive my words and hide my commandments with thee, so that thou incline thine ear unto wisdom and apply thine heart to understanding, yea, if thou criest after knowledge and liftest up thy voice for understanding, If thou seekest her as silver and searchest for her as for hid treasures, then shalt thou understand the fear of the Lord, and find the

0: preserve thee, understanding shall keep thee, to deliver thee from the way of the evil man, from the man that speaketh froward things, who leave the paths of uprightness to walk in the ways of darkness, who rejoice to do evil and delight in the frowardness of the wicked, whose ways are crooked and they froward in their paths, to deliver thee from the strange woman, even from the stranger which flattereth with her words, which forsaketh the guide of her youth and forgetteth the covenant of her God. For her house inclineth unto death, and her paths unto the dead. None that go unto her return again, neither take they hold of the paths of life. That thou mayest walk in the way of good men, and keep the paths of the righteous. For the upright shall dwell in the land, and the perfect shall remain in it. But the wicked shall be cut off from the earth, and the transgressors shall be rooted out of it.
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3: Now a look at your morning weather on Bakersfield Christian Talk Radio. Mostly sunny today with a high near 104 and lows around 76. Sunny tomorrow with a high of 16 and lows around 77. For your Sunday, hot with a high near 108 and lows around 78. And for Monday, hot with a high near 110 and lows around 81. That's your morning weather on Bakersfield Christian Talk Radio.
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5: From the Christian News Radio Network, I'm Jim Miller. President Trump signing new executive orders to restrict birthright citizenship and ban birth tourism. Speaking from the Oval Office Thursday, Trump said the 14th Amendment applies to children of slaves, and that notion is long outdated. The order restricts birthright citizenship involving children of foreign diplomatic staff, children of people classified as alien enemies, and children born in U.S. territories. Iran and Oman are reportedly close to agreeing on new arrangements for the Strait of Hormuz, but not for a full reopening of the vital waterway. News Nation's Libby Dean.
6: You're hearing both Iran and President Trump right now signaling this deal is in its final stages to reopen the Strait of Hormuz. The deal, though, it's being hammered out between Oman and Iran. And what we've learned through sources about it is it would give Iran control of the northern portion of the strait closest to its coastline, while Oman would control that southern side there. And that's the portion the U.S. has maintained is open to commercial traffic, open to these vessels passing through.
5: President Trump did say he was also involved in the ongoing negotiations, but did not specify how. More news just ahead, but now a word from our sponsor.
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5: Busy night of voting last night in Tennessee. The main event, the Republican primary for governor, was Senator Marsha Blackburn. Congressman John Rose and State Rep Monty Fritz running to replace term-limited Republican Governor Bill Lee. President Trump is an ally of Blackburn, but has also backed Rose in the past and has not endorsed a candidate in the race. The Protect College Sports Act could go to a Senate vote as soon as today, ahead of the scheduled August recess. News Nation's Brooke Schaefer has that story.
9: Florida's university task force does not want Congress freezing the conference map, blocking the richest conferences from expanding beyond 19 schools. But that pushback, it goes beyond just the realignment of these conferences. Former University of Florida football

0: Player Derek Wingo now works as an NIL director. He says the bill could give athletes too little time to get advice before making one of the biggest financial decisions of their lives.
1: The country's two biggest athletic conferences, the Southeastern Conference and the Big Ten, support the changes, but some schools are pushing back. NFL preseason kicked off last night, a battle between the Panthers and Cardinals. From Christian News Radio Network, I'm Jim Miller. To hear this and other reports on demand, visit ChristianNewsRadio.org.
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3: Father in heaven, thank you so much for this new week, this week to the end of it that you've brought us to. Thank you, Lord, that you've been watching over all of us, that you've been providing for us, that, Lord, we're able to come and study your word together this evening. And Lord, I just pray that you please guide us now as we're about to study your word, these holy words. Father, we need the Holy Spirit. Otherwise, our time together will not be profitable, that it will be empty words unless you are the one that is teaching us. So Lord, please guide us to that end. Help us to focus. Help us to hear your voice. Help us, Lord, that you might open our eyes, that we might behold wondrous things out of thy word this evening. For we pray in Jesus' name. Amen. So please turn with me in your Bibles to Matthew chapter 7. We're going to get straight into it. This is actually our second last study that we are doing on the Mount of Blessing, the Sermon from the Mount of Blessing. And we've gone through a lot. We did not start together right at the very beginning of the Beatitudes, as we usually study this on a Friday night. But now we're at the end, Matthew chapter 7. We have one more study next week on Matthew 7, and then we're going to be starting a new series. What that will be, I don't know yet, but do stay tuned and please continue to join us. But Matthew chapter 7, we're starting in verse 21. Let's turn our Bibles there. Matthew 7, 21. The Bible says this: "Not everyone that saith unto me, Lord, Lord, shall enter into the kingdom of heaven, but he that doeth the will of my Father which is in heaven. Many will say to me in that day, Lord, Lord, have we not prophesied in thy name, and in thy name cast out devils, and in thy name done many wonderful works? And then will I profess unto them, I never knew you. Depart from me, ye that work iniquity." Friends, who are those in this three verses that call out, Lord, Lord? They must be Christians. They must be. Why? You don't hear people calling out, Lord, Lord, in the movie theaters, at the shopping centers, except when they're taking God's name in vain, right? These people that are calling on the Lord in verse 21 and 22, they are Christians. And yet we're told here that not everyone that calls himself a Christian will go to heaven. We studied last week about false prophets. We studied about false Christians, those that have the form of godliness, but they deny the power thereof. These people that have crept in unawares, that are turning God's grace into lasciviousness, cheap, filthy grace. And those that hold tradition above the word of God. We saw last week that there are these groups of people out there. And friends, it is a long list. And we come to the concluding section here in Matthew 7. You know, some people like to put it together, and yes, it's part of what we studied last week. However, I thought that this section was so important that we better study it separately this evening. But friends, there are people that will have gone to church maybe all their life, that grew up in a Christian home, that will call out unto God and say, Lord, Lord. And look at what it says in verse 22. It says here, look at this, Matthew 7, 22. Lord, Lord, have we not prophesied in thy name? There's the preacher. And you know what? I'm talking about myself. I'm the one that's preaching this evening. But then it says, and in thy name cast out devils. There's the healer. There's the healer. And in thy name done what? Many wonderful works. There's all the other works that we do, from being the greeter at the church and leading out and singing up front, or leading out in the pastoral prayer, or being the deacon that cleans the church, you know. there's this long list, and they point to their works and they tell God, look, look at all that I've done for you. I've been at church. I've preached. I've stood on the pulpit. Maybe I've even gone to mission trips. I've fed the homeless. And yet, what does Jesus respond? What does he say? In the next verse, he said what? Then will I profess unto them, I never knew you. Depart from me, ye that work iniquity. Friends, he says, I don't know you. Yet these are the people that call themselves Christians. These are the people that have been going to church every single week, and they've been there on the right day, the Sabbath, it seems. Are you with me? And what makes Jesus to say, I don't know you? What was it there in verse 23? He says what? I never knew you. Depart from me, ye that work iniquity. So even though they've done all these seemingly good work, you know, friends, we can do these things out of habit. Growing up, I learned to play piano in church. I still remember when my mom put me and the church put me on the piano there. I was so nervous. I was so scared. But over the years, the more you do it, the easier it gets. I was maybe 13, 14, 15 around there. They get you started early, friends. So it's easy to get into these sort of habits to start serving God. But yet God says what? I never knew you. Depart from me, ye that work iniquity. So friends, these people, they're coming to church every week, week in and week out. And yet somehow the other 6 days, they're still living in sin. You know, friends, it's not enough just to do good works in church. Don't think that good works are not important, okay? We're going to get to this eventually, but these people are doing good works in church. They're saying, look, I preached, I cast out devils, I did many wonderful works, in a sense, you see? They're serving God in church and maybe sometimes in the community through the church programs that are organized, but yet Jesus says, look, it's not good enough. To live for me one day a week is not good enough. And you know, sometimes we like to do this balancing act between our good works and our sins. We feel like we need to do more good works because we committed sin sometimes. Yes, there's another group that they commit sin and they want to throw everything off, but there's also this group that remains in church that even though they commit sin, they come to church and go, okay, I've got to be at church this week because I was just extra bad. I need to be there. And you know, verbally we don't say it out, but that's really our thinking sometimes, isn't it? Oh, I sin, Lord. I got to spend double the time in my devotion today. I got to pray longer. Or I better go to care group this coming Friday because I've just been a really bad person. I haven't been to church for weeks. And, you know, we look and focus on these sorts of things and we try to balance between righteousness and sin. And to us, righteousness is what? Going to church, going to care group, making sure you pray and you read your Bible. But yet somehow throughout the day that we live on each week, we're still committing sin. And sometimes the motivation for us to do good works at church are motivated by our sins. Does that make sense? Because I sinned, and we don't say this out, but it's in our psyche, it's in our mind. We think about it and we allow it to affect us. And you know, friends, it's possible to seemingly do good works at church and still be unconverted. Did you know that? Judas is a prime example. Judas in the Bible. I mean, he was numbered with the 12. Jesus gave him power to cast out devils. He went with another disciple, two by two, preaching from town to town. He rubbed his life and stayed with Jesus and was counted part of that 12 for 3.5 years. But yet his love for money, covetousness, and pride was still cherished in his heart. Can you believe that? That after 3.5 years, this man would still betray his master. after 3.5 years? And could it be that many of us today are still repeating

correcting the sins of Judas. So this evening, friends, we want to know what is the distinction between, and listen to this carefully, the true Christian and the false Christian. Because remember, there was that parable about how Jesus, he went and sowed good seed in that field, and an enemy came at night and sowed bad seed, and there sprang up these tares, right? Where did they come from? Well, he had done this, and then the servants were ready to go and pluck up all the tares, but Jesus said, no, lest you pluck up the good seed as well. So these two would grow together until the end of time. And even today, what we're talking about is not in the world, but in the church, there are wheat and tares. Do you understand that? There are wheat and tares. And today, I'm not asking you to go and investigate who is the wheat and who is the tares. What I'm asking you to do is take a mirror, hold it up to yourself, and ask yourself, as we go through these texts, God, am I a wheat or am I a tare? Am I a true Christian or am I a false Christian? And what is the line of distinction between these two? Because both go to church, both probably dress well, both probably say happy Sabbath, both probably listen to a sermon once a week at church, right? But what is the line of distinction? I mean, this group, they even not only listen to a sermon, but they preach sermons too. What is that line of distinction? We've got to go back to verse 21. Matthew 7:21. Not everyone that saith unto me, Lord, Lord, shall enter into the kingdom of heaven. But here's the contrast. He that doeth the will of my Father, which is in heaven. Friends, we must do the will of the Father. I want you to understand this. We must do action. We must put into practice. We must do the will of the Father. So before we can do it, we must understand what the will of the Father is. And yes, we can probably just whittle it down to a few texts, but I want to go through thoroughly from the New Testament and a few verses in the Old Testament to understand what God's will is. Because once we can understand that, by God's grace, He has to help us do it, because we don't want to make our experience as a Christian of none effect. We don't want to be wasting our time, right? I want to make sure that if I'm going to go with God, I'm going to go all the way. There's no benefit in going halfway with God. There's no benefit in going halfway in a relationship, halfway in a marriage, halfway through school, right? If we want to follow Christ, we got to follow Him all the way. Let's turn our Bibles to Matthew chapter 6. Matthew chapter 6, and look at the Lord's Prayer here. Matthew chapter 6 and verse 10. Note what it says here. Matthew 6 verse 10, Thy kingdom come, Thy will be done in earth as it is in heaven. Friends, when we pray the Lord's Prayer, we're praying what? Thy will be done, where? In earth as it is in heaven. But yet, what we read in Matthew 7 is, we must do the will of the Father. So really, this prayer should be rightly prayed this way then. Thy kingdom come, Your will be done through me, just like it is in heaven. Do you see that? God, He wants His will to be done on earth. And the way that it will be done will be through the Christians. Why? Because Matthew 7:21 tells us that if we want to enter into the kingdom of heaven, we got to do the will of the Father. And if we're praying for God's will to be done, what we're really praying is God's will to be done through my life and your life today. You see that? Let's turn our Bibles to Matthew chapter 12 and verse 50. Matthew chapter 12 and verse 50. We're going to do this word study on the will of God this evening. Matthew chapter 12, verse 50, the Bible says this, For whosoever shall do the will of my Father, which is in heaven, the same is my brother and sister and mother. We are the relatives, we are the brothers and sisters of Christ when we do His will. This is really important, friends. Jesus counts us as His brothers and sisters. This is how important it is. 1 John chapter 2, let's go there. 1 John chapter 2 and verse 17. 1 John 2:17, the Bible says, And the world passeth away, and the lust thereof. But he that doeth the will of God abideth forever. Friends, if we want to have eternal life,
And we already know this from Matthew 7, but we see it repeated here in John. We must do the will of God. This is not an isolated incident in one text that we've seen there in Matthew 7, friends. I want you to see that the will of God is found throughout the whole of Scripture. Let's go to Ephesians chapter 6 and verse 6. So if we do the will of God, Jesus calls us his brother, his sister. If we do the will of God, we will have eternal life. Ephesians chapter 6 and verse 6. Not with eye service as men pleases, but as the servants of Christ, doing the will of God from the heart. So if we do the will of God, God calls us his servants. And you know, there's one interesting thing that you find every time Paul, he introduces his epistles. He always calls himself the servant of God. He knew what it meant to do the will of God. This is his writings there. This is what the Holy Spirit inspired him to write. And so when he introduces himself, Paul, the servant or the slave of Jesus Christ, he says, I do the will of God. That's why I can call myself that. So friends, it is possible to know if you are doing the will of God or not. And we're going to get to that. But what I've shown you here so far is it is important not only to understand the will of God, but to do it. Then Jesus calls us his servants. He calls us his brothers and sisters. He says, you can inherit eternal life. So what is the will of God? Let's go to two texts. First, 1 Thessalonians chapter 4. Verse 3. This is probably the text that I use the most and many other people that talk about the will of God. This is clear, but I want to back that up in a minute, okay? 1 Thessalonians chapter 4, verse 3. What is the will of God that we might do it? 1 Thessalonians 4, 3. This is the will of God, even your sanctification. So friends, God's will for us is that he desires us to be sanctified. Let's also go to Hebrews chapter 10, verses 9 and 10. I know I'm going through quite a number of texts this evening, but it's really important. It's important that you see it throughout the scripture, what we're talking about here. Hebrews chapter 10, verses 9 and 10. Then said he, Lo, I come to do thy will, O God. He taketh away the first, that he may establish the second. By the which will we are sanctified through the offering of the blood of Jesus Christ, once and for all. Friends, do you know that the whole purpose for Christ to come and offer himself for us is that he can minister in the sanctuary above so that we can do his will, which is what? We are sanctified through the body of Jesus Christ, once and for all. Friends, the will of God is for us to be sanctified. To be sanctified. And what does the word sanctify mean? It means to set apart for a holy use. So God, he wants us as Christians to be set apart. Not simply just by going to church on the seventh day when the rest of the world and the rest of the Christians are going on the first day. That's not the only reason what it means to be sanctified. But yes, it's true. If we are to keep the Sabbath holy, which upon which hours we are in right now, we're in holy hours. If we are to keep the Sabbath holy, friends, we got to make sure that we're sanctified. We got to be set apart for a holy use, not just on the seventh day, but every day of the week. You see that? How are we sanctified? John 17, 17. John chapter 17 and verse 17. A familiar text to many of you. Let's turn our Bibles there. John 17, 17. Sanctify them through thy truth. Thy word is truth. So you know what, friends? Those people that come to church once a week and they're not spending time in the word of God, they're not sanctified by the truth, it is impossible to do the will of God. Because God's will is found in his word. We are sanctified by the word. Why do I go to church on the seventh day, Saturday, the Sabbath? Because the Bible tells me to. And so when I do that, I'm sanctified. Why do I dress this way? Because the Bible tells me I should dress this way. So when I dress that way, I'm sanctified.
Why do I eat this way? It's because the Bible told me to eat this way. So when I eat that way, and because I know what the Bible says, and I do it by His grace, we are sanctified. We are sanctified by the truth. But you see, friends, what is the benefit of this truth? In Romans chapter 10, verse 17, faith comes by hearing, and hearing by the Word of God. And Ephesians 2, 8, it says that we are saved by grace through what? Faith. Friends, don't think that the doing of the Word of God is any of your great strength or intellect. Because why? When you begin to read the Bible, not only does God begin to sanctify you and begin to say, hey, Ben, you got to live this way, you got to do that, you got to eat like this, you got to dress like that, you got to live. It doesn't just only instruct you and tell you what to do, but the Word of God is the very power of God. It is the same Word that created heaven and earth. And tomorrow we're going to be talking about creation during Sabbath school time. Please do join us, a very interesting study. But that very Word that framed the world is the very Word that gives you power to live a holy life. So don't think that you doing the Word of God, you being able to keep the Sabbath holy, is anything of your great intellect or any strength that you have on your own. It is the gift of God. So as you begin to read, not only do you receive instruction, but you receive power as well to do it. Psalms chapter 40, verse 8. Psalms chapter 40 and verse 8. What else is sanctification? What has this got to do with the will of God? Psalms 40, verse 8. I delight to do thy will, O my God. Yea, thy law is where? In my heart. Friends, we will only delight to do God's will when the law is written in our hearts, when we are spending time in it, when we are delighting in it, when we are reading it, when we're having an interaction with it, not once a week at church, but every single day of the week. Friends, the difference between the true Christian and the false Christian is not one goes to church and one doesn't. They both go to church. But there is a group that go to church, but every day of the week, they never read their Bibles. You will be amazed how many Christians I've studied with that don't know where the books of the Bible are. Friends, if you're reading the Bible, you will know where the books of the Bible are. There are so many of us that don't know where a certain book is. You know, we have an inkling and a feeling, but many of us I've seen, they turn to the index and they're looking through. Many of us are not having an interaction with the Word of God, friends. And it's not just going to church on the seventh day that sets you apart. Yes, the Sabbath was set apart, but many could possibly be going because of tradition. My dear brothers and sisters, have you been spending time in the Word of God consistently, habitually, every day with God? Because He says, if you do, that is what saves you. Do you understand that? You are saved by grace through faith. Where does faith come from? Hearing of the Word of God. Let's turn our Bibles to Romans chapter 2, verse 17 and 18. We got to start by putting the law of God in our hearts. We got to start by putting the Word of God in our hearts. Romans chapter 2, verse 17 and 18. Behold, thou art called a Jew, and restest in the law, and makest thy boast of God. So you know the Jews, they were boasting about, oh, we are the chosen people, you know. But you know what really was important? And knowest His will, and approvest the things that are more excellent, being what? Instructed out of the law. To know the will of God is to be instructed out of His law. Let's start there at the very commandments. Does the Ten Commandments tell us what to do? Oh, yes. And friends, when you read the Ten Commandments and you were a habitual liar before, and you say, God, please help me to stop lying, and you put that word in your heart because you remember that Ten Commandments and that one commandment spoke to your heart, and you'd start, begin to memorize it and put it there, and then it begins to change your actions. It begins to change who you are. And
you are able to do the will of God, not because of any strength on your own, but because the word of God is being hidden in your heart. You've been instructed out of the law. John chapter 5 and verse 30. John 5 verse 30. Let's go there. John 5 verse 30. I can of mine own self do nothing. As I hear, I judge. And my judgment is just, because I seek not mine own will, but the will of the Father which hath sent me. So, you know, Jesus didn't even seek his own will. He was more interested in the Father's will. He says, I seek not my own will, but he's seeking what? The will of the Father. You know what it sounds like? Matthew chapter 6, verse 33. Seek ye first the kingdom of God and his righteousness. Friends, those at the end of time that call out, Lord, Lord, I've preached, I've cast out devils, I've done many wonderful works, they've not been seeking God's will. Well, is it possible for you to be involved in casting out of devils and not seek the law? Yeah. Maybe you weren't the primary one that was doing it. You were just the bystander. You just happened to be there and you're saying, okay, I'm going to help. But it wasn't because of you that the devils left. Friends, that was the case of Judas. Is it possible to seek God's will? I mean, not seek God's will and still do all these wonderful works that we get accustomed to at church? It is possible, friends. But we got to make sure that we're instructed out of his law, that we are seeking first the kingdom of God. And then, what is the result? Let's go to Galatians. What is the result of seeking God's law? What is the result of seeking his will? Making that first priority in our hearts and our lives. Putting the law of God into our minds. Galatians chapter 1 and verse 4. What is the result of those that are doing the will of God? Galatians chapter 1 and verse 4. Who gave himself for our sins, that he might deliver us from this present evil world, according to what? The will of God and our Father. Friends, the will of God is to deliver us from this present evil world. Not just at the second coming, but to set a very clear line of demarcation between those who are God's and those who are not. Those who are righteous and those who are not righteous or wicked. Friends, there is a very, very clear line. And sometimes you can't detect it in church. You can't. It requires going to your home, to your room, observing how you work, observing how you study, observing how you treat your parents, observing how you treat your friends, how you talk to people. You see that? That is where you got to observe. Let's also go to Colossians chapter 1. Colossians chapter 1, starting in verse 9. Colossians chapter 1 and verse 9. For this cause we also, since the day we heard it, do not cease to pray for you, and to desire that ye might be filled with what? The knowledge of his will, in all wisdom and spiritual understanding, that ye might walk worthy of the Lord. If you are filled with the knowledge of his will, you might walk worthy of the Lord unto all pleasing, being what? Fruitful in every good work, and increasing in the knowledge of God. Friends, you be fruitful. And yes, it seems like those people in Matthew 7, they're kind of fruitful, right? They're preaching, they're teaching, they're casting out devils. But it goes beyond that, friends. How you live your daily life. It's possible to come to church. And I say this because I lived like this. I grew up in a Seventh-day Adventist home. I went to church all my life. My parents, they made sure, you know, they were pretty strict. They made sure we never missed the Sabbath. Always going to church. And I couldn't even dress casually. I couldn't wear jeans. I wasn't allowed to wear sneakers. You know, I tried once. My mom wouldn't let me. She says, what are you doing? She told me to go back up and change. I said, what? But all my friends go to church in jeans. She's like, no, you're not. You know, my mom was pretty strict. And so I knew how to dress up properly. I made sure that it was a habit going to church every single week. But friends, that's not enough. I never, ever, ever read my Bible.
I didn't for the first 20 years of my life. It's possible to play church, my friends. And many of us, I dare say many of us, are doing the same thing today. What does it mean? We got to what? Be filled with the knowledge of His will. We got to be filled with His law. We got to be filled with His word. And then our fruits, our lives begin to change. 1 Peter chapter 4. Let's go there. 1 Peter chapter 4, starting in verse 2. 1 Peter chapter 4, verse 2. The Bible says that he no longer should live the rest of his time in the flesh to the lusts of men, but what? To the will of God. For the time past of our life may suffice us to have wrought the will of the Gentiles when we walked in what? Lasciviousness, lusts, excessive wine, revelings, banquetings, and abominable idolatries. Friends, Peter points out what the Gentiles used to do. And friends, if you are doing the will of God, these things you no longer do. There is a very clear distinction between those that do the will of God and those that don't. And it's not found in how well you dress coming to church. It's not found in even coming to church. Now, that is one of the fruits, but this fruit of coming to church is easily made in just a habit and not just simply truth. There are many that don't come to church, and that's obvious too, friends, and they probably don't care as well. But friends, we have to be wary about our fruits, how we are living the other 6 days. You know, I never knew that I had such a bad mouth. Growing up, I didn't think my mouth was that bad until one day I came home from school. This was in Malaysia, up in Penang, and my mom, she had report that one of the teachers, who just happened to be an Adventist, told her, "I can't believe you're a Christian. Your son curses nonstop." You know, my grandma, she didn't know a drop of English. She only spoke Cantonese. You know, this is on my dad's side. She lived with us. She didn't know anything about English, but she knew when I was cursing at her. And I'll get in trouble when my mom came back, you know. I was living 6 days like a devil. And then on the seventh day, I'd go home and I'll go to church and I'd help my mom with the food. I'll bring it in. I'll sit there nicely and quietly. I'll make sure I have my Bible and my Sabbath school lesson. It's okay to have these things. It's important to have these sort of habits, but if you never progress beyond that, and many of us don't, we think that the bane of our Christian experience is just going to church. But it isn't. It's really what happens the other 6 days. It's really what you do with God behind closed doors. Spending time with Him. Reading His Word. Putting the law of God into your hearts and in your minds. And then when you do, all these other fruits begin to change. Your language begins to change. You stop fighting with friends at school. That's what I used to do, you know. All these things that... I even had a friend that went to the same church and went to the same school as me, and he was in the same class. And I was a different person when I was at school than when I was at church, you know. So all these things, people can see it. And maybe many of you don't see each other the other 6 days. It's easy to deceive each other, thinking, oh, he's a good Christian. Oh, look, he comes dressed really nice and he sits really straight in church, you know? Let's get him to preach, right? So we make all these sorts of judgments based upon what we see, but we don't know what's happening the other 6 days. And it's possible to deceive all the people around you. But friends, you can't deceive God. Romans chapter 12, verse 2. Let's turn our Bibles there. Romans chapter 12 and verse 2. "And be not conformed to this world, but be ye transformed by the renewing of your mind, that ye may prove what is that good and acceptable and perfect will of God." Friends, if we are proving what is that good and acceptable and perfect will of God, guess what? You can't be conformed to the world. The world and God are separate. There is a very clear line of distinction.
lasciviousness, drunkenness or excessive wine, revelings, banquetings, lusts, abominable idolatries. There's a very, very, very clear line of distinction. Let's go to Ephesians chapter 2. Look at this. You see this everywhere. Ephesians chapter 2, starting in verse 1 there. Look at what the Bible says. Ephesians 2, verse 1. And you hath he quickened, who were dead in trespasses and sins, where in time past ye walked according to the course of this world, according to the prince of the power of the air, the spirit that now worketh in the children of disobedience, among whom also we had our conversation in times past, where in the lust of the flesh, fulfilling the desires of the flesh. You said that word desires of the flesh, the word desires is the same word as the will. Your will of the flesh and of the mind, and were by nature the children of wrath, even as others. Verse 4, but God, who in his rich mercy, for his great love wherewith he loved us, even when we were dead in sins, hath quickened us together with Christ. By grace are ye saved. Friends, when you're saved by grace through faith, because that's what we're about to see in the following verses in Ephesians 2. When you are saved by grace through faith, there is obvious change. There is obvious change. You just don't do certain things that you used to do. Why? Because you're in love with God. You delight to do His will. You do. And many of us, we go to church, we don't delight. We're there. You know, I've heard some people, they say, yeah, I better go to church, take roll call, you know, let them know I'm there. But then they come there and their mind is not even there. They're talking to their friends, they're browsing on their phone, they're doing all sorts of stuff and everything except what? Spending time with Jesus. So friends, you know, I want you to take a good look at your life this evening. Are you following God with all your heart? Do you delight to do His will? When you come to church, are you hungry for the Word of God? Are you wanting to seek His will? Or you're trying to find every excuse to be busy, not to sit in Sabbath school, not to sit in church service? You know what I mean? And yes, there are some obvious reasons. I have little kids. You know, my wife, because I'm the one who is preaching a lot, my wife has to run to the back because sometimes my kids make noise. Yes, there are some obvious reasons, but some of us, we make all sorts of excuses to not join in spiritual activity. And it's not because the church is boring, it's because we find it boring because our hearts are not changed. Throughout the week, we've not been spending time in His Word, and we don't get excited for the Word of God. It becomes boring. And so when I listen to a preacher and he doesn't really tickle my mind or my fancy, it's a bad sermon. Do you understand that? Friends, we got to take a good look at our own lives this evening, because both the true Christian and the false Christian, they go to church. They go to church. But what is Jesus desiring? Not just going to church. He wants you to live a holy life, 7 days a week. He doesn't want you just to be set apart on the seventh day. He wants you to be set apart every day. He doesn't want you just to stop cursing on the seventh day. He wants you to stop cursing, full stop. He doesn't want you just to stop lying on the seventh day. He wants you to stop lying, stop. He doesn't want you to stop cheating just on the seventh day and to come to church. He wants you to stop cheating altogether. Friends, He wants you to live a holy life. How have you been living the past 6 days? Since Sunday or Saturday night when Sabbath closed, up until just a few hours ago when Sabbath opened here. How has this week been? You will know by looking at your fruit. This evening, I'm not asking you to judge each other. I'm asking you to judge yourself. I don't know how you lived. And look, I'm not investigating. I'm just telling you the truth. And I'm holding up a mirror to your hearts and lives this evening so that you might understand where you stand with Christ. Have you been spending enough time in His Word? Have you been studying it? Have you been making it the center of your affections? Because friends, when we do, you will know.
When you begin to do the will of God, you will know the result. Let's go to John chapter 7 and verse 17. Turn with me in your Bible to John 7 and verse 17. Look at this. If any man will do his will, he shall know of the doctrine, whether it be of God or whether I speak of myself. Do you know why false theology runs rampant throughout the whole church? Everywhere? And so many people are being deceived? It's because so many people are not reading their Bibles. They're not studying it for themselves. When Matthew 24 verse 11 says, many false prophets shall rise and shall deceive many. The reason why there are many deceived is because many are not spending time in the Word of God. And so they just listen to that which seems logical to them, right? Instead of taking God at His word and checking to make sure that these things are sown, the many that will be deceived at the end of time, they don't have an intimate connection and relationship with Jesus Christ, my dear friends. Holiness, it's not automatic. What comes naturally to us is a sin-filled life. What comes automatic to all of us is sin, deception, killing, lying, murder, stealing. You don't need to teach a kid any of those things. They'll learn it by themselves. But friends, even Christ, when he was on earth, when he became a human being, his sole goal, the sole focus of his life was the will of God. Do you know that? In John chapter 4, verse 34, look at this. I want to take you to two texts in John. John chapter 4, verse 34, Jesus says this, my meat is to do the will of him that sent me and to finish his work. The sole focus of Christ's life on earth was to do the will of God. John 6, 38. For I came down from heaven, not to do mine own will, but the will of him that sent me. The only reason, Jesus is saying, that I came from heaven is to do the will of my Father. That was his sole focus. And yes, that was to live a righteous life, so that when he was nailed to the cross as the perfect lamb, his blood could wash away our sins. This was his sole focus. But then we come towards the end of his life, just as he's in the shadow of the cross, as he's there in the Garden of Gethsemane. Look at what the Bible says here in Matthew 26 and verse 42. Matthew chapter 26 and verse 42. The Bible says this, he went away again the second time and prayed, saying, oh, my Father, if this cup may not pass from me, except I drink it, what? Thy will be done. It was in the Garden of Gethsemane that Jesus had to pray three times in order to accept the Father's will. Earlier on in his life, he says, the sole focus of my life and ministry and the reason why I came from heaven was to do the will of God. But as he was treading the winepress, as he was nearing Golgotha, he was praying, God, I don't want to do this. My very being and the fiber of who I am and this human flesh tells me, don't do it. It's not worth it. And Jesus, the Son of God, the spotless Lamb that was to take away the sins of the world, who'd never touched the tip of his finger or toe into any sin, he did not want to do the will of God. He said, if it be possible, take this cup away from me. Nevertheless, what? Not my will, but thine will be done. Friends, if Jesus had to pray so earnestly to do the will of God, how much more do we? You know, you might be thinking this evening, hey, I spend time in my devotion. I've been reading the Bible, but I've not had victory. Why? Maybe because you think that putting the Word of God into your heart and mind will just put you on automatic mode.
It's not like that, friends. As you begin to do the will of God, as you begin to, let me rephrase that, as you begin to spend time in the Word of God, as you begin to spend time in His Word and to read it and to study it and have this relationship with Jesus, you got to resist sin. You got to put all your earnest effort, as much effort as you do to study, as much effort as you do to work, as much effort as you do into a relationship, to buy things for your girlfriend, to make sure that you're faithful to your wife, to make sure that as much effort as you do in cleaning the house or training your children, whatever effort you do in this life for temporary things, same amount of effort in being faithful. God, I want to stop lying. Please help me to stop lying today. Please. And maybe the effort that you have to put is you might have to change your job. You understand that? The effort that we have to put in, it really begins in prayer. It's no wonder when Jesus taught his disciples to pray, "Thy will be done on earth as it is in heaven," he said, make sure you fast. Make sure you pray and fast. And maybe some of us, we're coming short thought. I just read my Bible, God. You got to do the rest. And we have these funny catchphrases, right? You do your best, let God do the rest. So God, I prayed. Now, you just change me. He'll change your desires. He'll change your thoughts. But that still requires effort on our behalf to say, no, I'm not going to do that. I'm not going to eat that. We're going to part ways, job, relationship, studies, whatever it is. It requires effort to follow Christ. And as we exercise those muscles, God, He backs it up with the Holy Spirit, and He gives us the strength to overcome. So maybe some of us, you know, you're not of that group that don't spend time in the Bible every week. You come into church and you're spending time in the Bible, but yet somehow you're still short of victory. You're still short of change. And it's not because you love the world and you hate God. No, you're reading. You're spending time in His Word. But what could it be, friends? Maybe you're not putting as much effort as you need to into saying, God, I'm going to put this matter into my own hands and I'm going to think as if it's just wholly on me. And that's what Ellen White says. When we work, we got to work as if all the success depended upon us. And then rely on God as if all the success depended upon Him. We got to work. We got to put in effort, friends. This evening, many of us have not resisted yet unto blood, striving against sin. It's not enough just to read the Word, good friends. We got to pray earnestly. And some of us, we're not finding victory because we're not even fasting. Friends, some of us have to starve those sins to death. We got to put in effort. Let me give you an example before you think that I'm all about righteousness by works. You know, don't think that any of that works that you do will be saved. But friends, say for example, you want to sleep early, okay? You want to sleep early, you want to wake up early, you want to make sure that you spend time with God, right? So you say, God, this evening, please help me to sleep early. Well, you got to put in effort to eat early. You got to put in effort to switch off the light by 9:30. You see that? Yeah, you got to put in the effort. So you're not socializing until 10, 11 o'clock at night. You come back, you shower, you change, you want to unwind, and it's 1 o'clock. You know, many of us are like that, right? So where does the effort come from? Did you pray? Yes, God will give you the desire to want to change. He'll give you that desire to want to be better.
But we've got to put in the effort. And when we start to put in the effort, He backs it up with Holy Spirit. You understand that? Don't think, I've prayed, God, I want to sleep early tonight. It'll just be automatic. And then you get to the end of the night, it's like, God, why didn't you help me to sleep early? It's because, Ben, you didn't help yourself. Don't think that He's just going to change everything with a one sweep of a

finger or a wiggle of the nose or a point of the finger, and your whole house is transformed and everything's just renovated and no more temptations. No, friends. You've got to put in the effort. Jesus, spotless Lamb of God, struggled with the will of God in the Garden of Gethsemane. And friends, as we learn to pray, as we learn to wrestle with God in prayer, how much do you want to change? As you have been spending time in His Word, then you got to figure out and begin to plan what needs to change. And by the grace of God, Lord, help me. I've got to throw this out. I've got to leave this party or not go to it at all. God, I'm going to tell myself before I get to that food, I'm just going to eat one round and that's it. Whatever it is that you've got to put in the effort, learn to saturate with prayer. As you pray, as you watch, then you work. And I guarantee you, God will bless you. And so friends, today, let us not only read the will of God, let us not only just be acquainted with the will of God, but by the grace of God, let us do it. For by grace are ye saved through faith, not of works, lest any man should boast. And then it says what? In Ephesians 2:10, for you are created in Christ Jesus unto good works. So as God begins to change our hearts and our minds, yes, we pray, God, forgive me, change me. Then He will give us a strength. And as we work, God will work as well. And we put forward that earnest effort today to keep the Sabbath holy. What's the effort that you need to do? Well, it's difficult for me to advise this because you are watching this on Facebook. But make sure you put in the earnest effort not to scroll through Instagram and Facebook after this. It might detract and take your mind away from the holy Sabbath hours. Make sure you put in the effort to spend time in the Word of God before you go to bed. And then maybe tomorrow, you'll be strengthened with all the might of that inner man by the power of the Holy Ghost to keep the Sabbath holy. Let us work, for the night is coming. And let us work, not just for the salvation of souls, but for our own soul today. Let us pray. Father in heaven, Lord, help us to see that we're not going to be saved in indolence by doing nothing. And that, Lord, I know that as we've been reading Your Word, some of us, maybe we've been reading it, but we've not been finding victory. And it's because, Lord, we've not been wrestling with You in prayer. We've just thought that as we prayed and we read that we'll go on automatic mode. But, Father, help us to be watchful. Help us to put forth earnest effort in our own hearts and lives. To not only just walk with You, but to make sure that our line of communication is never broken. So, Father, please bless all of us this evening. I know, Lord, that we're all struggling with sin. And we need Your help. We can't do it without Your help, Lord. But please, help us to see that there is much for us to do as well. Help us not to just sit back thinking that You'll do it all. Father, help us to cooperate with You this day. Guide us to that end, O Lord, for we pray in Jesus' name. Amen. Friends, I'm so thankful that you have been with us this evening. I know our care group study has gone a bit longer than usual. Usually I'm done in about 40 minutes. But thank you for joining us. And I hope that all of you will have a wonderful evening. Please join us tomorrow as we will start again at 10 o'clock, our Sabbath school. I look forward to seeing all of you there. This quarter's Sabbath school is a wonderful lesson. And I just hope that all of you will wake up early, make sure you have a good breakfast, make sure you're well showered and attentive, ready to study the Word of God together. God bless you, and I hope that you all have a good evening. Good night. The Word of God together. God bless you, and I hope that you all have

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1: This is John MacArthur with another edition of Portraits of Grace. 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In the spiritual realm, you can show mercy by pitying the lost. When Stephen was being stoned, for example, he pitied his wretched murderers, asking God to forgive them. Jesus did the same, and that should be our attitude as well. Prayer, too, is an act of mercy, as is preaching the gospel. 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
5: Ancient Scandinavian history tells of a fearsome class of Norse warriors called berserkers. To appear more terrifying, these berserkers would dress themselves up in the skins of bears, wolves, or other wild animals. Before entering battle, berserkers whipped themselves into a crazed frenzy, biting their shields and howling like animals, possibly aided by mind-altering drugs. In this trance-like state, they were ferocious fighters, impervious to pain. They attacked boulders and trees and sometimes even killed their own people during their rampage. Irrational and violent, they were totally out of control. Of course, these frenzied Scandinavian fighters gave rise to the English word berserk to describe somebody who's overcome with uncontrolled rage. Now here's a question. If Christians lose their temper and fly off the handle, are they really Christians? When professed believers act berserk, are we really abiding in Christ? Remember, one of the fruits of the Spirit is self-control. Let's explore this subject together. Is my Christianity real?
6: And I saw online, they've got a test. I knew it was there. But the National Council on Alcoholism and Drug Dependency created a test after years of research and looking at some of the characteristics. If a person is drinking and they're wondering, am I an alcoholic? They've got a test with 26 questions that you go through. I'll give you an example. I'm not going to read them all to you. And you can find this online. You can take the test and you can click results and it'll tell you if you're an alcoholic or if you're a problem drinker, and they've got these different levels. Do you avoid family or close friends while you're drinking? Do you drink heavily when you're disappointed, under pressure? Can you handle more alcohol than when you first started to drink? Do you sometimes feel uncomfortable? And each one of these has a yes or no next to it. And if you say yes to a certain percentage of them, well, that means that you've got problems with your drinking. If you say, I think it's like, 12 or more, if you say yes, you are an alcoholic. And so there's a test. They've got the questions, and you can look at this, and you can evaluate, and you might be thinking, well, Pastor Doug, is that what it's like to test and see if you're a Christian? Well, there are questions you can ask. I was really happy when I looked at this, because I could say no to all of them, because I don't drink. And so the test can be positive, and the test can be negative. But the Bible tells us that there are guidelines that you can go through to evaluate, am I a Christian? Is my Christianity real? We're supposed to use good judgment. Everyone says, don't judge. Well, Jesus actually said, when you judge a righteous judgment.

0: children. Not only does it say you should examine yourself, Lamentations 3:40, let us search out and examine our ways. Again, Psalm 119, verse 59, I thought about my ways and I turned my feet to your testimonies. One of the things that often precedes our turning back to God is doing a little self-evaluation. The book Haggai, chapter 1, verse 5. Now therefore, thus says the Lord of hosts, consider your ways. And so this is what we're doing in this two-part series. We're looking at some of the Bible tests you might go through to do a little healthy self-evaluation and say, am I a real Christian? You know, this sermon bothers people who need it the most. People will say, I don't want to think about that. Why? I'm afraid I might find something. Or I might discover that maybe I'm not genuine. What did the disciples say to Jesus? Lord, is it I? Lord, is it I? And we need to sometimes ask that question. Luke chapter 13. Then one said to him, Lord, are there few who are saved? And he said to them, strive to enter in through the narrow gate. For I say to you that many will seek to enter and not be able. When once the master of the house has risen up and shut the door and you begin to stand outside and knock, you say, Lord, Lord. They know the Lord's name. They think they're his servants. Lord, Lord, open for us. And he will answer and say, I do not know where you are from. And then you'll begin to say, we ate and drank in your presence. And you taught in our streets. But I'll say, I tell you, I don't know you, where you're from. Depart from me, all you workers of iniquity, and there will be weeping and gnashing of teeth. Now, this is one of many parables that Jesus shares that illustrates there are some who think they are saved, and they find out too late that they are not. You got the parable of the 10 virgins. 5 of them, they think they're going in. They're stopped at the door. You got the sheep and the goats. They said, Lord, when did we see you hungry or thirsty or naked or stranger? They don't know. You got the wedding feast. You got the parable of the talents. There's several parables where Jesus said, there's a danger you need to be aware of while you're alive, while there's mercy, while there's hope, the door is open. Examine yourself. Make sure that you have the real McCoy. Now, don't you want to know? Do you want to find out too late? Proverbs 14:12. There is a way that seems right to a man, but in the end thereof, there are the ways of death. You know who's especially at risk, if you don't mind my saying so? Those who have grown up in the church. They think, oh yeah, I've done this all my life. I know that I know the Lord because my father, my mother, my grandparents, of course he's going to know me. He's going to let me in. And they've almost had just enough religion over their lives to inoculate them against catching the real thing. It's like we had in our study earlier today, the Apostle Paul. He was just so on fire for God, and he didn't realize he was on fire against God. And he was fighting God. And he had that aha moment, but it was in time for him. We want to examine ourselves and know now. Let me give you one more verse. And Paul wrote this. Galatians 6, verse 3. For if anyone thinks himself to be something, when he's nothing, he deceives himself. But let each one examine his own work. So if you've got a problem with this kind of message, your problem's with the Bible. The Bible's pretty clear that it is healthy for us to periodically do some self-evaluation, to take an inventory. I take stock of ourselves and see, am I genuinely a Christian? First of all, do I love the truth? First of all, Jesus is the truth, so I hope you love him. He is the truth embodied. 2 Thessalonians 2:10, with all unrighteous deception among those who perish. Why? Because they did not receive a love of the truth that they might be saved. And for this cause, God sends them strong delusion that they should believe a lie. God wants us to love the truth. How many times have you met somebody that grew up believing something, and even though you show them the evidence that it's not true, they say, I don't care, it's what I've always done. They don't love the truth. A person who loves the truth will make difficult decisions to bring their lives in harmony with the truth because it's the truth. You know, when I first discovered this message, I never met a Seventh-day Adventist before. I was just saying, I don't care. I just want to know, what is the truth? What is the truth about life? What's God's purpose? Because who are we going to answer to in the last days? People's opinions? We're going to answer to the truth. A love of truth. The truth will set you free. So if you're satisfied believing the lies, if you don't cherish truth, if you don't have a desire to share truth, 1 John 1:7, but if we walk in the light as he is in the light, we have fellowship with one another, and the blood of Jesus Christ, his son, cleanses us from all sin. This is what it means to walk in the truth. The truth will set you free. You can't just call something the truth. There is absolute truth. It's like these reporters were giving Lincoln a hard time, arguing and parsing his words, and there's a lot of dishonesty in politics. And so Lincoln, he used to love to tell stories. And he said, how many legs does a dog have? And they said, four. And Lincoln said, now suppose you call the tail a leg, then how many legs would the dog have? They said, five. He said, no, the dog still's only got four legs. He said, just because you call the tail a leg, he can't walk on it. And sometimes we think we can just believe something, and because we believe it, we'll just make our own truth. And you've got your truth, and I've got my truth. No, there is a truth. Amen. And we need to know what that truth is. Amen. So one of the characteristics of Christianity, a real Christian, is you love the truth. Amen. And you want to know what it is, and you dig for it in his word. Do I have regular devotions? Are you spending time in Bible study and prayer? That, I think, is a good question to ask. If you love the Lord and you want to please him, you should have a hunger, Jesus said, and a thirst for righteousness. Who's going to be filled? The ones who do search, the ones who do hunger and thirst for righteousness, they will be filled. You know, a doctor, when you go for a test, one of the things he might ask you is he'll say, how is your appetite? You say, you know, I've got no appetite. Isn't that sometimes a sign there's something wrong? If you have no appetite for the Word of God, if you have no appetite for the presence of God in prayer, if you don't have any hunger for his righteousness, if you're not seeking for his Word, that's not a good sign of spiritual health. Job 23, verse 12, I have not departed from the commandment of his lips. I have treasured the words of his mouth more than my necessary food. The Bible calls it a hunger. Do you have a hunger for the word of God? Jesus said, I'm that bread that came down from heaven. Are you hungry for that bread? Jeremiah 15, 16. Thy words were found and I did eat them. And thy word was to me the joy and rejoicing of my heart. You know, the Bible tells us that Martha, who was a good believer, a follower of Jesus, she was a servant, and there was a supper in Jesus' honor. It's a good purpose. And she was just busy cooking and storming through the kitchen. And every church wants to have Marthas in the church because, boy, they make things happen. And if you want something done, give it to Martha. And one day as she was preparing for a dinner, she had to keep stepping over Mary, her sister, who was sitting at Jesus' feet, listening to Jesus as he was teaching there. Maybe some of the disciples and apostles were in the room with him. And she's looking wistfully into his face and listening to every word. And Martha became a little perturbed. And every time she went through the room, she'd kind of glare at her sister, and Mary ignored her, and she kept listening to Jesus. Finally, Martha had all she could stand, and she stopped, and she folded her arms and tapped her foot and said, Lord, don't you see I'm doing all of this serving? I'm making your dinner. Can you tell my sister, younger sister, come and help me? And what did Jesus say? Martha, Martha, you are worried and troubled about many things, and one thing is needful. And Mary has chosen that better part. That one thing is to seek first God's kingdom. She was sitting at Jesus' feet. We need to spend time at Jesus' feet every day, several times a day in prayer, but at least once a day we should sit down and open the Word. Am I regular in my church attendance and fellowship with others? Well, I'm probably preaching to the choir right now because you're here. But are you here faithfully? And does that matter? If a person is sporadic and erratic in their regular attendance and worship, these times that God's appointed, we should come before him in worship, That is not a good indicator of our spiritual health. The Bible says in Acts chapter 2:46, when God poured out the Spirit, so continuing daily with one accord in the temple and breaking bread from house to house, they ate their food with gladness. They came together house to house. They were meeting together all the time to worship God, to study His Word. If you don't have enough faith to get you to church once a week, you probably don't have enough to get you to heaven. That's a pretty safe guess. And, you know, I've heard some just very spiritual, sophisticated excuses, what they are, for not going to church. They say, well, I keep the Sabbath at home. I've had a rough week. Tell your boss you had a rough week and you're just not coming in. Say, I had a rough week at church. I'm not coming to work. Reverse that and see. If you put God ahead of your boss, how that's going to work. And I suspect it won't work very well. Or they say, well, it's the Sabbath and God's the creator, so I kept the Sabbath in nature. Well, that's lovely, after church. But you know, the Bible calls the Sabbath a holy convocation. That's Leviticus chapter 23. And what does convocation mean? A convening, a coming together. 6 days you shall work, but the seventh day is a Sabbath, a solemn rest, a holy convocation. The word convocation means assembly. The Sabbath is called a holy, solemn assembly. We are to come together. There's something that happens when we corporately worship God. And this is not a suggestion.
1: Don't go anywhere, friends. In just a moment, we'll continue with the rest of today's presentation. Have you ever thought that life sometimes seems to be a relentless battle just to stay ahead? You wash the car, and then it rains, you have to wash it again. You weed the garden, and 2 weeks later, there's a whole new crop of weeds. Well, it's the same way in a Christian's life. Sometimes it seems like when you successfully resist one temptation, then another one surprises you from left field. So you might be wondering, how do you stay ahead in the battle with temptation? Does God really expect us to experience consistent victory? Absolutely yes. The Lord wants you to experience a life of joyful victory and triumph. Amazing Facts would like to send you a special book that's called The Surrender of Self. This short but encouraging book will reveal how to overcome your biggest enemy and experience a consistent life of victory. You'll be amazed by the real changes in your life. To get your free copy, call the number on your screen and ask for offer number 153 or visit the web address. And after you read this incredible resource, make sure and share it with a friend. Well, now let's get back to the rest of today's presentation and learn some more amazing facts from the Word of God.
0: Not only where are we to be doing this on earth, the Bible says we're going to do it in heaven. From one Sabbath to another will all flesh come and worship before me. There's a coming together to worship before God. How many of you want to be in heaven to come together and worship before Him there? Do you think it'd be a good idea to practice coming together and worship before Him here first? Yeah. You read in Hebrews chapter 10, let us consider one another in order to stir up love and good works. That's what I'm trying to do, friends. Not forsaking the assembling of ourselves together, as the manner of some is. They had that problem way back in Paul's day. But exhorting one another. This is called exhortation, what's happening right now. To encourage you, to admonish you. We need to come together. Why? All the more as you see the day approaching. If you want to look that one up, that's Hebrews chapter 10, 24 and 25. And you know what it says in the next verse? If we continue to sin willfully after we've received a knowledge of the truth, it calls it willful sin after it talks about coming together to worship Him. It says, if we continue to sin willfully after we've received a knowledge of the truth, there remains no more sacrifice for sin, but a certain fearful looking forward to of judgment and fiery indignation. So, you think, you know, Christianity 101 is we go to church. But we're living in the age of American independence and spirituality. And they think, well, but I'm spiritual. I'm just going to be spiritual at home. It's often a cop-out. People are doing what they want to do. We need to go to church whether we feel like it or not. Oh, well, no, I mean, if you're sick. And some people are shut in. Don't misunderstand. A lot of people watch this. But it's when you can and you just don't feel like it. Or you say, it looks like it might rain. That never stops people from going to a football game.

0: Is your speech Christ-like? What about your words? That's a gauge of where the heart is. Jesus said, out of the abundance of the heart, the mouth speaks. Let me read this to you. Matthew 12:34, he said, brood of vipers, how can you, being evil, speak good things? He's basically saying there needs to be a change in the heart. For out of the abundance of the heart, the mouth speaks. A good man out of the good treasure of his heart brings forth good things. An evil man out of the evil treasure of his heart brings forth evil things. But I say to you, for every idle word men may speak, they will give an account thereof in the day of judgment. Does that make you shudder like it does me? For by your words you will be justified, and by your words you will be condemned. One of the chief editors of Christianity Today shared a story that they were traveling with a friend from San Francisco to Chicago, and his friend got pulled out of line for one of these random security checks. And he ended up getting on the plane last. As he's getting on the plane, he's sitting down next to the editor. The editor says to him, just loud enough for others to hear, so why'd they pull you out of line? Was it your beady eyes or the explosives? He says, kidding. One of the other passengers heard that. They said something to the flight attendant. The flight attendant put him off the plane. They called airport security. And in the process of interrogating him, doing all this research on him, the plane left without him. And finally they realized he was joking, even though it's a real bad idea these days to joke about that. He had to wait in the airport. He said it was just a few, this is a Christian, a few idle words. But the airports and the airline companies, they don't take any risk with who they let through the gates of a plane because it could endanger everybody else. Is God less careful about what happens in heaven and getting through his gates? And so you've got to be careful what we say. The Bible has a lot to share about this. Ephesians 4:29. Let no corrupt word proceed from your mouth, but what is good and necessary for edification, that you might impart grace to your hearers. Is our speech imparting grace? Or do we say a lot of negative, critical things? Someone said, be careful what you do with the tongue. It's a slippery place. James chapter 3, verse 2. For we all stumble in many things, so don't get discouraged when you go through the test and you find there's areas where you stumble. Even James said, we all stumble in many things. But he said, if anyone does not stumble in word, he is a perfect man. So I probably should have put this further up on the list, huh? If you can control what you say, if you don't engage in gossip or exaggeration, that sometimes is another way of saying lying, if you're honest, if your speech is always calculated to bring glory to God. Colossians 4, verse 6. Let your speech always be seasoned with grace, seasoned with salt, that you might know how you ought to answer each one. And so, the Bible says one of the ways that we can decide, one of the criteria, if you're doing your list of evaluating yourself, how do I talk? Now, let's suppose you've got a problem with what you talk about. Where do the words come from? Out of the abundance of the heart, the mouth speaks. So, what do? Muzzle yourself? Or do you pray that God will give you his spirit and change your heart? And a change of heart will change the words. But words are pretty good criteria. Do I have peace and joy? Is a Christian supposed to be happy? Shouldn't there be joy? It doesn't mean you're giddy and joking all the time, but it means that there's an abiding peace. There's a depth. This is one of the most sublime evidences of the Spirit is peace. Psalm 119, verse 165. Great peace have they which love thy law, and nothing will offend them. John chapter 14, Jesus said, my peace I give you, not as the world gives do I give to you. Let not your heart be troubled, neither let it be afraid. If you're living in constant fear, and I know some people struggle with anxiety, and there might be medical reasons for that. And I've got some friends that they want to have this biblical peace, but they're anxious, they're panicking. But I'll tell you what the Bible says, perfect love casts out fear. The Bible says the fearful and unbelieving are cast into the lake of fire. Christians ought to have a peace and a joy. The gospel is not sad news, it's not bad news, it's good news. And if we always go around looking like we've been baptized in lemon juice, then nobody's going to want your religion. Someone said, if your religion's made you happy, then you should notify your face. F.B. Meyer said, joy is peace dancing, and peace is joy at rest. The things which you have learned and received and heard and saw in me, these do, and the God of peace will be with you. You know, one of the things that's beautiful about the peace of God is that it's not, the joy of God and the peace of God is not dictated by circumstances. In other words, your circumstances and even your level of contentment or happiness in that respect may go up and down, but when you know the Lord, you've got an abiding peace and a joy. The circumstances don't change it. The only thing that changes it is when you take your eyes off the Lord. You start to sink. And so we can have that peace. It's God's desire for us to have that peace. Matthew chapter 13, 44. Again, the kingdom of heaven is like a treasure hidden in a field. When a man finds it and he hides it, and for joy over it, he goes and he sells all that he has. Why has he got that inner joy? He knows, man, I've got a treasure. Nobody knows about the treasure I've got. I found something that is so valuable that you're just excited about it. Jesus, John 15:11. These things I've spoken to you that your joy might remain in you and that your joy might be full. Billy Sunday said, if you've got no joy, there's a leak in your Christianity. We need to have that happiness. So, the Bible says, let everyone examine himself whether he's in the faith. How did you do? If you found that there were some areas where there's room for improvement, don't let that trouble you. That is the biggest room in the world, the room for improvement. God wants us to do that because, as I mentioned earlier, being a Christian is not, it's not a sprint, it's a marathon. And it's like running a farm. You need to start over every day. Have you ever driven by a house of somebody and they get just a beautiful garden and their house in the yard is always beautiful? And you think, how do they keep their house in their yard so beautiful? It's because they are constantly weeding. They're constantly out there. They are pruning. They are weeding. They are investigating. They're evaluating. This is what it's like to be a Christian. There is maintenance involved. The Bible says on a regular basis you need to evaluate. You need to examine yourself. It doesn't say examine your beliefs because you say, oh, I got good beliefs. No, he said examine yourself. That means, are you walking the walk of a Christian? Because the worst thing that could happen is for you to neglect that healthy self-examination and come to the great judgment day. Jesus has given us so many parables to warn us against waiting until it's too late. And to hear him say, I don't know you. I want to hear him say, well done, good and faithful servant. Enter into the joy of the Lord. Christians can have assurance about the relationship with the Lord if they do the regular maintenance, if they will take stock, if they will do inventory with the Holy Spirit and then make the adjustments as God shows it to them, they can have peace. They can have assurance based on the promise of God and the power of God, but we also need to be faithful with ourselves.
1: Don't forget to request today's life-changing free resource. 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
3: Every farmer and rancher has to mend fences. Staples come out from time to time. Cattle break through and tear the wire. I remember getting the plow caught in a fence once. I got the tractor headed straight down the field and opened her up. I looked back to see how things were coming. They were coming all right. I had about 75 feet of barbed wire trying to come along behind the plow. Fences just don't seem to hold up forever. Everybody has to mend fences once in a while, and there's more than one kind to mend. Are you following me at all? Maybe that cranky old neighbor wouldn't be so cranky if there was a little fence mending going on. That argument over water rights? Pretty easy to let some Christian principles go downriver. Did you pay $1,500 to have your tractor fixed and then it wasn't? And then you blew a gasket? Maybe you need to mend some fences. Sometimes you think you just don't have the time, but when things get out of hand, well, maybe you just gotta take the time. This is Rod Bieber with Seed Time and Harvest.
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5: 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Do you love soda? If you're like millions of people around the world, you have to say yes. Do you like gaining weight? If you're like millions of people around the world, you have to say, not so much. That's why you drink diet soda, right? Problem solved, right? Let's talk with CHIP founder Dr. Hans Diehl about soda, diet, and the truth. Dr. Diehl, what do we need to know?
6: Boy, I tell you, we all thought we had licked the problem of calories while not sacrificing taste that we enjoy with our soft drinks.
5: Yes.
6: And so we thought we had it solved by discovering the calorie-free diet drinks, right?
5: Mm-hmm. Right.
6: That was the answer. You have the taste without the calories. Mm-hmm. That was it, right?
5: Guilt-free drinking.
6: Yeah, and then somehow things have changed a little bit. Well, let me just first talk to you briefly about the soft drink situation. Of course, what is a soft drink? Well, it's a glass of water plus 8 to 10, 12 teaspoons of sugar, mix in a dose of chemicals, and you got a soft drink, right?
5: Oh, man.
6: Kids drown in soft drinks today. Soda pop has become their main beverage. The average teenager today consumes 2 to 3 cans a day. That's at least in America, right?
5: Yes.
6: And so the American average consumer, which takes in about 30 teaspoons of sugar a day, I mean, that's what we consume across the board. You can just see that soda pop provides the majority of the sugar in the American diet, and it comes from the soft drinks.
5: But we need liquid, Dr. Diehl. You talk about we need 8 to 10 glasses of liquid a day. Aren't we fulfilling that requirement right there?
6: Well, we could have 8 to 10 glasses of wine.
5: Yeah, that's true.
6: You know, so no, when we talk about the body needs liquid, we're talking about water.
5: Okay.
6: Because the body is about 70% water, and water is the elixir. Water to the body is just like oil to the car engine. Mm. It lubricates everything. We need it. Yes, you're absolutely right. But, you know, we thought we had solved the problem by giving people a calorie-free zero calories, mm-hmm. soft drink, mm-hmm. you know, got the taste,
5: yeah.
6: but no calories. And we thought that was the answer. And then we ran into some problems.
5: Now, these problems that we run into, why are we not hearing about these problems? Why is this not put on the label of each soft drink can?
6: Well, part of it has to do with the fact that some of the evidence has been growing more and more strongly in the last years. The other thing is that what we're discovering today is totally it seems irrational. It's counterintuitive because here, after all, we have removed the calories. We have removed 150 calories per can of soft drink, and we thought this is now the answer. And all of a sudden, and we found here's a good point. We actually found that in some of these studies, there, for instance, in the Boston Children's study, they found that overweight teens did very well switching from sugar-laden drinks to zero-calorie options, such as diet soda. So they did very well. They stopped gaining weight, and we said, yes, indeed, that's what we expected. That is intuitive. Mm-hmm. You remove the calories, you lose weight. And then the problems began to accumulate more and more and more because now another school emerged. The first one was a case in favor of artificially sweetened drinks because it apparently helped overweight girls. But now we have a case against soda pop, and that is the dietary soda pop, and we're going to talk about that today.
7: You know, when we think we have the answer, we have to realize, Dr. Deal, that we're still messing around with nature. We're still dealing outside of the norm that God had in mind for us, that creation brought into our lives, that is nature in action. Every time we do this, every time we try to mess with nature, the results do not come out in our favor. And it seems like that's where you're heading with this thing.
6: Yeah, we were trying to trick the system and it didn't work.
7: Yes.
6: Let me just give you some of the research that has come out in the last few years.
7: Good.
6: I just go through very systematically because it is something we need to really discuss because it's so counterintuitive. It flies into the face of what we expected. Here's the San Antonio Heart Study. They took some 1,250 men and women, and they were followed for 25 years. And they found that the risk of weight gain and obesity were much greater in those consuming the diet soda compared to those who did not.
7: Wow.
6: So they found the more diet soda, the more likely they became overweight. Now, isn't that interesting?
7: The more diet soda, the more overweight. Now, what is going on?
6: Well, actually, just to come back to this, on the average, for each diet soft drink the study subjects consumed per day, the risk for becoming overweight increased by 65% over an eight-year period. So this is the San Antonio study, which really gave us some concern. Then you have another study with 5,000 men and women, and this is now a multi-ethnic study. And they found that the soda consumption was linked significantly to increased risk of type 2 diabetes. Mm. Now, this is the diet soda consumption rate. We're talking about now diet soda, no calories there, and yet it increased not only the risk of overweight, but also the risk now of type 2 diabetes. And furthermore, it increased what we call the triglycerides. These are the blood fat levels, and they're associated with heart disease. So what we're now saying here from this study of 5,000 men and women, it appears that the consumption of diet soda may actually increase the risk for type 2 diabetes, for overweight, and for possibly heart disease. Shocking, isn't it?
7: That is more than shocking. This is, like you say, counterintuitive. We're supposed to be protecting ourselves by doing this. What other pieces of information do you want to share with us today on this subject? This is incredible.
6: Well, yeah. The American Journal of Clinical Nutrition just published an article in the February 2013 issue. And this is sometimes now referred to as the French study. This is a 14-year study of 66,000 women. And they were followed for 14 years, and they found that diet drinks may be worse than sugar-sweetened drinks. And they found the sugar-sweetened drinks to be worse than the freshly squeezed fruit juices. That makes sense, right?
7: Yes, yeah, it does.
6: Right?
7: It does, yes.
6: But here's some of the things that they found. They found, number one, the diet sodas increased the risk of diabetes more than the sugar-sweetened sodas, which, again, is rather surprising.
7: That is strange.
6: Number two, the women, when offered a choice between diet or regular soda, preferred the diet soda, okay? But it also caused them to drink twice as many cans of soda that was sweetened with artificial sweeteners. Again, you see, you probably figure, well, there are no calories in here, so I probably can drink more of those.
7: Right,
6: that's
7: right.
6: One reason. The other reason is that the artificial sweetener is about 100 to 1,000 times more sweet than sugar. Mm-hmm. And so it might set up perhaps some addictive patterns. Mm-hmm. So it's not just making a rational choice. Well, there are no calories in here, so therefore I can take more of those. No, it may also be the addictive nature of the artificial sweetener. So yeah. That's point number two. Point number three, here's what they did. So obviously the women in this study consume more diet soda regular, right?
7: Right.
6: So then they did some statistical adjustments and they said, okay, let's see what happens when we take people that use equal amounts of diet and equal amounts of regular soda, right? Mm-hmm. And here's what they found. The diabetic risk was much higher for the women who took the light or diet drinks when compared to the regular soda. As a matter of fact, the risk was 59% greater for the consumption of 4 cans of diet soda per week than when compared to people who took 4 cans of regular soda. So there is something here that is most unusual, isn't it?
7: There certainly is, and like you say, it's counterintuitive. We thought we were on the right track. We are discovering otherwise. Now, are you going to help us here understand why this is happening? Because a lot of people right now have a diet soda in their hand and they're looking at it kind of sideways saying, well, what is happening to me here? What am I doing to myself?
6: Well, you know, first, let me just go a bit deeper yet to really make my case. When they looked at these women in this French study, they thought, well, maybe the people that were overweight, you know, and when you're overweight, you're on the verge oftentimes of diabetes.
7: Yes.
6: Maybe they switched to diet soda because they were overweight and they were already on the verge of diabetes, and that's why they have diabetes. Mm-hmm. Okay. Well, so the researchers then adjusted this for body weight. And so they said it was not a matter of being overweight when they began and used the diet soda. So they made those adjustments and no question about this, artificial sweeteners increased the diabetes independent of the body weight. So regardless of the body weight, there is something in artificial sweeteners that increase the diabetes. And of course, then you have several studies, actually two major studies at Harvard. They looked at 40,000 health professionals. This is sometimes referred to as the physician's health study. And here they again found that the risk for type 2 diabetes, you know, the adult onset diabetes?
7: Yes.
6: The risk for type 2 diabetes doubled for the heaviest diet soda drinkers. I mean, again, and then you have the Harvard study looking at 88,000 nurses. And guess what they found here? They found that just one artificially sweetened beverage per day, just one, increased the risk of type 2 diabetes.
7: Just one.
6: Just one. Yeah.
7: We're playing with fire here, Dr. Deal. This is not something to be taken lightly. If just one increases the risk of type 2 diabetes, just one, and that's in an adult, I mean, for our kids, what is it doing to them? We have to ask that question. What on earth are we doing to our children by feeding them this stuff?
6: Yeah, you see, you can actually set up these teenagers for maturity onset diabetes at a much younger age.
7: Yes.
6: You know, we used to think of diabetes as something that happens when you're 56 years of age. Of course, all of that has changed with the obesity epidemic now, and now we're seeing people at, you know, 30 and 20 and 15. And now we begin to realize that maybe the diet sodas could possibly make a contribution to the diabetes tsunami that's sweeping over our country. Here's another study looking now maybe at older people, right?
7: Yes.
6: We talked about teenagers. Mm-hmm. What about older people? And what does it do to them? So they want to lose weight, so they switch from regular sodas to diet sodas, right?
7: Right.
6: We're saving 150 calories per can,
7: yeah.
6: Right? So here this study has 474 diet soda drinkers. They followed them for 10 years. And these people are in the 65 to 74 age range, and here's what they found. They found that in the diet soda drinkers, in comparison to those that were non-drinkers of, you know, diet sodas, the waist, you know, the belt line grew by 70%. Mm. And then they found out that those who drank two sodas, that is diet sodas, or more a day, busted their belt size is 5 times more than those who avoided diet soda. So somehow It doesn't really add up, does it?
7: It does not. Well, Dr. Deal, we need to take a break right now. When we come back, you better have some answers for us. You are knocking this drink out of our hand, and you better tell us why, because we that believe in the CHIP program and we that want to be healthy, we want to know not only that it's a problem for us, but why it's a problem and what we can do about it. And we'll talk about that with Dr. Hans Deal on our return, so everybody stay right where you are.

0: I felt that I was living a healthy lifestyle, but I was starting to have a few problems that I attributed to aging. I did not consider myself obese, but I had gained 40 pounds over a period of about 25 years. My cholesterol was raising. My blood pressure was beginning to creep up. I was on medication, a series of medications for lowering my cholesterol. But the condition that affected my lifestyle the most was the osteoarthritis in my knees. I had very limited mobility and limited range of motion, constant pain, and this was affecting the interaction with my grandchildren. When I first began making changes through the CHIP program, pounds began to melt off right away. Inflammation and other symptoms of my osteoarthritis in my knees just disappeared. I was able to eliminate medication that I was taking for cholesterol. I felt so much better, had so much energy, and I truly believe I was healthier than I was in my 40s. CHIP has given me a second chance for an active life and a long life. I'm really looking forward to being an active part of my grandchildren's lives as they grow, and I've chosen to be healthy for the rest of my life.
1: Are you ready to be healthy for the rest of your life? Visit chiphealth.com to begin your journey. Welcome back to the program. I'm Charles Mills. We're here with Dr. Hans Diehl of the CHIP program, and we're talking about something that is very irrational. It doesn't make sense. When we are gaining weight by drinking sodas, we switch to the diet soda, out go the calories, but guess what? Study after study after study is showing that the problem still exists. As a matter of fact, it exists worse. Now, Dr. Diehl, you've been giving us a lot of studies. Do you have some other things you want to cap off here that will just really sell this to us?
2: Well, I don't really want to sell anything. I just want to appeal to something that is becoming more and more now sort of rational,
1: yes,
2: while it appears on the surface as being something irrational, something we did not expect.
1: Mm-hmm.
2: I mean, after all, out go the calories and in come the problems.
1: Yes, yes.
2: I mean, that doesn't really make sense, but maybe it does. Well, here are some ideas that people in the last few years, as the evidence has been growing that diet pop is not really safe, have come up with. And that is, you know, there's the idea that it has to do with a mindset.
1: Hmm.
2: It has to do with a reward mentality. That goes like this. You know, I'm no longer using my beloved regular soda drink. I'm sacrificing what I love, and I'm settling for calorie zero soft drinks where I use now artificial sweeteners.
1: What a good person I am for doing that, yeah.
2: Yeah, what a good person. I mean, I'm sacrificing all of this. Look, I'm so good, I'm no longer doing this, and so therefore, you know, I'm now entitled to have my triple cheeseburger with a diet drink, right?
1: Yes.
2: I mean,
1: yes.
2: It didn't make sense, right?
1: Yes.
2: And because I've been so good, you know, I can now do a little bit on the other side.
1: Yeah.
2: I can do a little bit of cheating. It's perfectly all right. I mean, look, I'm rewarding myself. And there's a little bit of self-righteousness perhaps there. Look, it's almost, you know, I mean, it's normal, isn't it?
1: Yes.
2: I'm giving up these 150 calories. No, I can have a few more calories from, maybe I can have these chocolate-covered almonds. You know, maybe I can have, you know, I mean, that's a normal thing. So it could be a mindset problem.
1: Mm-hmm.
2: It could be the reward mentality, right?
1: Mm-hmm. Yes.
2: And so that then perhaps may lead to taking in more than the 150 calories that we saved by switching towards the diet soft drink.
1: Mm-hmm.
2: And we pick it up from other foods. That's why I give you that example with the triple cheeseburger.
1: Yes.
2: Right?
1: Yes. Well, okay, we want to reward ourselves. That makes sense. I like that. I'm doing something. I'm sacrificing. I want to help myself here. That is not a bad thing. We should reward ourselves. We should say, hey, good for me. And then we should give ourselves a little reward because no one else is going to do it. I mean, no one else is going to reward
2: mm-hmm.
1: us. We have to do it. But apparently you're saying that the tools we're using to reward ourselves are part of the problem.
2: Yeah, because the tools may be more than the 150 calories saved,
1: yes,
2: by switching to the diet,
1: okay,
2: soft drink,
1: okay,
2: right?
1: Got it.
2: Or, you know, most people actually drink more diet drinks,
1: yes,
2: than if they would have had regular drinks.
1: Yes,
2: because,
1: yes,
2: after all, they feel they're safer now, right?
1: Yes, yes.
2: So, and besides, it's that addictive aspect of the artificial sweetener, which may be 100 to 100,000 times more sweet than the original, you know, sugar. Mm-hmm. So now we need to shift perhaps gears. We've talked about the mindset problem. We've talked about the reward mentality that perhaps kicks in, maybe subconsciously and sometimes maybe purposefully. Now we need to take another look, and we need to begin to look at some other aspects. And that is, in the French study, they found that the aspartame, that's the artificial sweetener that's very commonly used in these soft drinks, that aspartame can actually increase the blood sugar levels.
1: There is no aspartame plant out there. This is not something that is harvested off of a field. Am I right?
2: That's correct. No,
1: okay.
2: That's a chemical.
1: All right. Okay. It's a chemical. All right. Let's call a spade a spader. This is a chemical we put in our food. Okay.
2: Yeah. Right. Yeah. Okay. Now, we have known from animal studies, for instance, when we use mice, we give these mice either an aspartame-enriched diet or we give them a regular diet without any aspartame, we know that it increases the blood sugar in mice. Okay, we have known this. Now we also seem to know that the same thing happens in humans. So aspartame, these sweeteners, have apparently a tendency to increase the blood sugar levels, and therefore it can increase the need for insulin. Because the higher the blood sugar, the more insulin is being kicked out, and this then helps in promoting overweight.
1: Yes. And I can see where you're going with this thing with diabetes, too. I mean, we're dumping insulin into our bodies in copious amounts.
2: Yeah, that's right.
1: Yeah.
2: So, and whenever you have an overweight problem, you always seem to also increase the likelihood of diabetes coming along. You know, they're just sort of like cousins.
1: Yes.
2: They're intertwined. And so we now can see that the aspartame sweetener indeed can increase the blood sugar levels, then can also influence the body weight and also, of course, the diabetes.
1: Yes.
2: So, I mean, that's reasonably well established now. There's another thing, however, and that is when people's brain get used to artificial sweeteners, somehow it affects the brain chemistry differently. They talk about that the brain chemistry is being hijacked. It doesn't quite give the same responses. And they talk now about that it has to do with releasing hormones. It's a pretty complicated mechanism that people are beginning to work on. So suffice it to say that artificial sweeteners have an effect on the brain that's not fully understood yet, but it seems to hijack the brain's functions properly and thereby apparently creates the overweight, the diabetes, and also the cardiac risk in people.
1: You got my attention right there. When we drink a aspartame sweetened beverage, we're messing with our hormone balance in our body? We're messing with that level of problem in our bodies, our hormones?
2: Yeah, it's difficult to really fully understand.
1: Wow.
2: People are working on these kind of problems, but it seems that the brain feels tricked.
1: Yes.
2: And as it feels tricked, it doesn't respond in the proper way anymore, and therefore the desire for more food is intensified.
1: Yes.
2: And as you eat more, you have more calories. As you have more calories, you also have to worry about diabetes, and you have to worry about, you know, coronary heart disease.
1: Now, you've been very scientific here, Dr. Deal, with us. You're telling us study after study and giving us proof here. I want to have some answers. What are we supposed to do, Dr. Deal, when we are thirsty for that nice, sweet cola drink that we thought was so good for us? Should we go back to the sugared one? Is that the answer?
2: Well, you know, they found that naturally squeezed fresh fruit juices seem to be doing okay. They don't even have the same response, so that would be one way to do it. But again, you know, there may be too many calories there concentrated. But, you know, let me just sort of go back to the diet drinks, right? I mean, what you have here is you have a lot of chemicals. You have water and you have chemicals such as artificial sweeteners. You have chemicals added for color, for flavor, for preservatives, and for many, many other reasons. And, you know, it's these chemicals that can irritate the delicate lining of the stomach. And especially if they contain phosphoric acid, they may actually contribute to osteoporosis. Some require the kidneys and liver to detoxify and dispose of these chemicals. And you know something? You know, water doesn't have these problems. There are no calories, no irritants, fewer chemicals to threaten delicate body machinery. And you know, water is readily available and it's cheap.
1: Well, Dr. Deal, I hear you. Water is fine, and I love water as much as the next guy when I'm thirsty. But you know what? I got to say, water is boring compared to that sweet drink and that grape flavor and that cola flavor and all that stuff. Water is boring. How do I get past the boringness of water, Dr. Deal?
2: I know. You're right. I have no simple answer for that, but I know that we can retrain our taste buds, number one. Number two, I know that you can sometimes perhaps enjoy some lemon or lime squeezed into it. You can have mineral water that has a little bit of bubbliness there. Can have some natural teas. You can get water in different ways. You can have some of these newer non-caffeinated coffees, cereal coffees, and so on. So there are various choices that we actually have, but in general, we recommend 8 glasses of water in its different ways a day, and that's exactly what the body needs to carry out all of its life processes. Remember, no calories, no diabetes, no extra weight.
1: That's what it comes down to. We need to make a decision here. We need to grow up, I think is the word I hear you saying. We need to grow up as health-conscious adults to say, okay, I am going to be healthy, and here are some of the tools I'm going to use to be healthy. I'm going to drink water as opposed to cola, as opposed to diet cola. I'm going to bypass all kinds of diseases if I do that. I'm going to be a man or be a woman, and I'm going to take care of myself no matter what my appetite, no matter what my habits, no matter what my tongue is screaming at me to do. Am I on the right track here?
2: Yeah, you know, you can change habits. It takes a lot of time, especially if you're in the right association with people.
1: Yeah.
2: You can do it. It just takes a little bit of energy initially to get that sort of a flywheel effect going, but ultimately it becomes a new habit, and it's nothing really to it. Just remember, water is to the body what oil is to the car engine. It's the magic lubricant that makes everything else work. Water. 8 glasses a day.
1: That thing that each one of us needs to take to heart starting this very day, Dr. Deal. I really appreciate that. I want to invite you, listener, to the website chiphealth.com. There you will find all kinds of information, including studies like the ones Dr. Deal has been talking about here and some videos to watch. And also at that website, you can discover if a CHIP program is coming into your area, and you can find information about that and how you can be involved in a CHIP program. 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Also, if you would like to hear a certain subject talked about on this program, we have an email address for you to send. 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Dr. Deal, thank you so much for being with us today. You know, I'm going to go drink a glass of water. I just can't help myself. I'm going to go get one right now. And listener, always a pleasure to have you with us. Until next time, this is Charles Mills along with Dr. Hans Deal, inviting you to be healthy by choice. Goodbye, everyone.

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3: Now a look at your morning weather on Bakersfield Christian Talk Radio. Mostly sunny today with a high near 104 and lows around 76. Sunny tomorrow with a high of 16 and lows around 77. For your Sunday, hot with a high near 108 and lows around 78. And for Monday, hot with a high near 110 and lows around 81. That's your morning weather on Bakersfield Christian Talk Radio.
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5: From the Christian News Radio Network, I'm Jim Miller. President Trump signing new executive orders to restrict birthright citizenship and ban birth tourism. Speaking from the Oval Office Thursday, Trump said the 14th Amendment applies to children of slaves, and that notion is long outdated. The order restricts birthright citizenship involving children of foreign diplomatic staff, children of people classified as alien enemies, and children born in U.S. territories. Iran and Oman are reportedly close to agreeing on new arrangements for the Strait of Hormuz, but not for a full reopening of the vital waterway. News Nation's Libby Dean.
6: You're hearing both Iran and President Trump right now signaling this deal is in its final stages to reopen the Strait of Hormuz. The deal, though, it's being hammered out between Oman and Iran. And what we've learned through sources about it is it would give Iran control of the northern portion of the strait closest to its coastline, while Oman would control that southern side there. And that's the portion the U.S. has maintained is open to commercial traffic, open to these vessels passing through.
5: President Trump did say he was also involved in the ongoing negotiations, but did not specify how. More news just ahead, but now a word from our sponsor.
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5: Busy night of voting last night in Tennessee. The main event, the Republican primary for governor, with Senator Marsha Blackburn, Congressman John Rose, and State Rep Monty Fritz running to replace term-limited Republican Governor Bill Lee. President Trump is an ally of Blackburn, but has also backed Rose in the past and has not endorsed a candidate in the race. The Protect College Sports Act could go to a Senate vote as soon as today, ahead of the scheduled August recess. News Nation's Brooke Schaefer has that story.
9: Florida's University Task Force does not want Congress freezing the conference map, blocking the richest conferences from expanding beyond 19 schools. But that pushback, it goes beyond just the realignment of these conferences. Former University of Florida football player Derek Wingo now works as an NIL director. He says the bill could give athletes too little time to get advice before making one of the biggest financial decisions of their lives.
5: The country's two biggest athletic conferences, the Southeastern Conference and the Big Ten, support the changes, but some schools are pushing back. NFL preseason kicked off last night, a battle between the Panthers and Cardinals. From Christian News Radio Network, I'm Jim Miller. To hear this and other reports on demand, visit ChristianNewsRadio.org.
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0: Our program today features the ministry of Pastor Wintley Phipps. 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
1: Come with me to a time when the nation of Israel had crossed over the Red Sea. After 400 years of captivity, God's people had been set free by the power of God. They had been set free by His miraculous hand. They had been preserved from starvation, humiliation, and death. On the other side of the Red Sea, barren mountains and desolate plains loomed before them. But when it was about 30 days or so into their journey on the other side of the Red Sea, the children of Israel reached somewhere around the plain of El Maka. Much to their dismay, they realized they had run out of the food and provisions they brought with them out of Egypt. Somewhere out in the early stages of their journey, God's people began counting the days and the provisions they had left. They were in trouble. In the wilderness they were traveling through, there was little vegetation. And the little vegetation they could find was unfit for food. You know, there's no feeling like the feeling that you're running out of something. Running out of food, running out of gas. How about this one? Running out of money. And then some of us are concerned about running out of youth. Running out of vigor. The people of Israel began to do what our human nature is so apt to do when we're faced with difficulties. They began to murmur and complain. How is Moses going to feed us? Church, they sank so low, they began saying to Moses, "Would to God that we had died in the land of Egypt when we sat by the flesh pots and when we did eat bread to the full. For you, Moses, have brought us forth into this wilderness to kill this whole assembly with hunger." Well, it wasn't just the people, even the rulers and the elders joined in the complaining. Oh, you're in trouble when your elders start to complain. While God was taking care of the present, the children of Israel were worrying about their future. Barely a month had gone by, and they were questioning God's ability to take care of them. 30 days had passed. And they had forgotten their bitter days of slavery in Egypt. 30 days. And they had forgotten the miracle of the 10 plagues. 30 days. And they had forgotten the frogs and the boils, the darkness. 30 days. They had forgotten the power of God on their behalf. They had forgotten how God invoked the spectacular and delivered them from bondage. 30 days, and they had forgotten how their children had been spared when the destroying angels slew all the firstborn in Egypt. 30 days, they forgot how God, with the breath of His nostrils, parted the Red Sea, and how the armies of Pharaoh got drowned pursuing them. Church, we are so fickle. We will dump a deliverer in a New York minute. We are so fickle. We will dump a deliverer in a New York minute. That's why God has admonished us as often as we can. We need to stop and recall the way he has led us. As often as we need to recount his wondrous works, we need to do that. All about at that moment was their right now problem, present inconveniences, their trials right now. What they ought to have been saying is, oh, what great things God has done for us. Instead, the servant of God says they talked of the hardness of the way, wondered when their weary pilgrimage would end. And we are much like the children of Israel. Servant of the Lord says, though their present needs are supplied, many are unwilling to trust God for the future. Some are always anticipating evil or magnifying the difficulties that really exist, so much so that their eyes are blinded to their blessings. Are you listening today? In other words, so many of us are so busy worrying about tomorrow that we are blinded to our blessings today. Look at you now. God has brought you a mighty long way. He's put food on your table. He's put money in your account. You ought to say, praise the Lord. Look at where he's brought me from. Someone said, no matter how bad things are for you today, were it not for God, it would have been a lot worse. So why should you be ungrateful and distrustful? Jesus is your friend. It is not the will of God that you should be weighed down with care. Moses, why have you brought up this congregation to die here? At least in Egypt, we had plenty to eat. We had figs and pomegranates and vines. Church, the people, while they were complaining, God pulled Moses aside and said, Moses, and if you have your Bibles, go with me to the book of Exodus chapter 16. The book of Exodus chapter 16. While the people were complaining, God pulled Moses aside and said, Moses, if you got your Bible, open it and turn to Exodus 16 verse 4. Behold, God said, I will rain bread from heaven for you, and the people shall go out and gather a certain rate every day, that I may prove them whether they will walk in my law or no. And it shall come to pass that on the sixth day they shall prepare that which they bring in, and it shall be twice as much as they gather daily. Now keep your finger in that text. Church, the next morning, the children of Israel woke up, and on the ground, they saw a small round thing, as small as what the Bible calls a hoarfrost. It was coriander seed. And the people called it manna. Moses said, this is the bread which the Lord had given to you to eat. Church, manna was white, looked like the frost in the early morning. Manna tasted like honey. Something manna looked like grits. Only tasted better. Manna was versatile. You could grind manna in a mill. You could beat manna in a mortar. You could boil manna. You could bake manna. You could fry manna. And the manna, if you have your Bibles, turn Numbers 11, chapter 11, Numbers 11, verse 7, said manna was as coriander seed and the color thereof as the color of bdellium. And verse 8, and the people went about and gathered it, and 11:8, Numbers 11:8, they ground it in mills, or what? Beat it in a mortar, and baked it in pans, and made cakes of it, and the taste of it was as the taste of fresh oil. Church, when the children of Israel came in to eat, they didn't have to ask, what's for supper? Because all they had was manna. What they had to ask was, Mama, how did you fix the manna today? For 40 years, they boiled it, they baked it, they broiled it, they breaded it, they ate it cold, they ate it hot, they ate it raw, they ate it cooked, they sliced it.

0: They diced it. They baked it into pies. Manna. Now, the word manna literally means, what is it? Because I'm sure the first time the first man was served grits, he said to his wife, what is it? Kind of reminds me a little of the lunches they used to serve when I went to Kingsway College. When I went there, I was going to an Adventist school for the first time, and I grew up on curry goat and chicken, and I went to this college where they would serve us what we affectionately called mystery meat. And we'd look at it and say, what is it? I don't know. One person would say, I'm not sure. Another would say, I'm afraid to ask. Someone else would say, and isn't it amazing how things can change? Now it's a mystery to me how people eat things with eyes and ears and noses, and I better quit while I'm ahead. Now that word manna means, what is it? You see, the word in Hebrew, man. Isn't it interesting? The word man in Hebrew was an expression of surprise. Hebrew, man, was how you express surprise. Now, na means an allotment or a gift. So, the more I think about it, in the hood, we still use that expression the same way when we want to express surprise in a clean way. We say, man! And the Hebrews saw the white stuff on the ground and said, manna! What is it? The word manna means a gift of surprise from heaven. And what's God giving you for your manna today? You see, every day, if you'll only open your eyes, you'll see that God leaves you gifts from heaven every day. And if you don't believe me, make a journal. And at the end of the week, you'll see that God left you a gift of surprise every day. Huh? God gave very clear directions as to how manna was supposed to be collected and used. You see, our God is a God of order. Now go back to Exodus 16. Verse 16 says, this is the thing which the Lord hath commanded. Gather of it every man according to his eating, and omer for every man according to the number of your persons. Take ye every man for them which are in his tents. And the children of Israel did so. Gathered some more, some less. And when they did, meet it with an omer. He that gathered much had nothing over, and he that gathered little had no lack. They gathered every man according to his eating. Let me explain. An omer was about 2 quarts. And they had about 2 quarts per person per day was their allotment. Those who gathered more than they needed, when they got home, they found that the manna had shrunk from too much to just enough. Are you with me today? Those who gathered a lot, nothing was left over. And those who gathered only a little, they found that their manna turned from too little, just enough. So the first rule for God is, don't be greedy. Take just enough. With God, there's always enough. Rule number 2, you had to get up early and gather manna in the morning if you wanted to eat. Exodus 16, look in verse 14. And when the dew that lay was gone up, behold, upon the face of the wilderness, there lay a small round thing as small as the hoarfrost on the ground. Church, God set it up that if you wanted to eat, you had to get up. My God. And you had to get up at the same time every day, because manna was delivered at the same time every day. That's how you make sure people eat at regular times. Serving the Lord says you should have regular hours for rising, for praying, and for eating. Have mercy, Jesus. 1 hour wasted in the morning is lost, never to be recovered. Now, if a person overslept and tried to pick up their manna later, they found that it was gone. Because look at verse 21, Exodus 16, 21. And they gathered it every morning, every man according to his eating. And when the sun waxed hot, it melted. So they had to get it in the morning or else the manna would melt away. And if somebody had the bright idea that they could gather enough for a couple of days and then sleep in, The Bible says that when they went to eat their manna, they found that the manna had become full of worms. Look at Exodus 16, verse 20. Notwithstanding, they hearkened not unto Moses, but some of them, sounds like some of us. Some of us, we just don't believe, we think we can get around what God has said. We're going to find another way to do this thing. Some of them left of it until the morning, and it bred worms and stank. In other words, those who hoarded found it was full of maggots and it smelled bad. So rule number 3, the only time God let manna stay fresh for 2 days was when they collected manna on Friday morning for Sabbath. Amen. Look at verse 24. And they laid it up till the morning as Moses bade, but it did not stink. Have mercy. Neither was there any worm therein. And Moses said, eat that today, for today is a Sabbath unto the Lord. Today you shall not find it in the field. If you keep the Sabbath holy, church, God has blessings in store for you. Isaiah 58, 13, if thou turn away thy foot from the Sabbath, from doing thy pleasure on my holy day, called a Sabbath a delight, the holy of the Lord, honorable, and shall honor him not doing thine own ways, nor finding thine own pleasure, nor speaking thine own words. Verse 14, then shalt thou delight thyself in the Lord, and if you keep the Sabbath, God will cause you to ride upon the high places of the earth and feed you with the heritage of Jacob. Hallelujah. For the mouth of the Lord has spoken it. Some people don't believe that God means what he says. Did you know that there were some people who even on Sabbath went out still trying to find manna? Bible says they couldn't find any. So God sent manna 6 days a week. How many days a week? And when you do the math, that's enough to feed about 2 to 3 million people every day for 40 years. Woo! No wonder the Bible says, therefore, when the Lord heard their complaining, he was angry. You've been feeding somebody for 40 years every day, and they start complaining. God could have provided food in many ways, but he wanted to reinforce that his care is daily. My message today, daily mercies. Daily mercies. Isn't it interesting how you cannot eat enough today for a week? Now, some people try, but they can't do it. Isn't it interesting how God set it up that you just get enough for every day? He wants you to learn to depend upon him. And if you try to do it another way, you're only headed for disaster. You're only headed for trouble. After 40 years of manna, 6 days a week, suddenly the manna stopped. And the children of Israel, look at verse 35 of Exodus 16, the children of Israel did eat manna 40 years until they came to a land inhabited. Verse 35 of chapter 16, they did eat manna until they came unto the borders of the land of Canaan. And verse 16 finished, they came into the borders of the land of what? Canaan, Joshua says in Joshua 5:12, and the manna ceased the next day after they got into the promised land. Now, my friend, God has a plan to sustain you that is as every bit as miraculous as the manna that was provided to the children of Israel. God's mercies are available to you every day. Not week by week, but day by day. Not month by month, but day by day. God's blessings come when you need them, day by day. You need to trust the Lord. When it says in Philippians 4:19, my God shall supply all your need according to his riches in glory. God's blessings come day by day. Hallelujah. In his time, on his schedule, not earlier, not later. God gives us today what we need for today. God gives us today what we need for today. If we needed more, he would have given us more. However difficult life may be, don't doubt that every day God will provide you what you need. Whether you're dealing with sickness, financial pressure, whether you're dealing with grief, whether you're dealing with depression, Lamentations 3, verse 22, it is of the Lord's mercies that we are not consumed, because his compassions fail not. They are new every morning. Great is his faithfulness. He never promised to stop problems from coming into your life, but he does promise that he'll be with you through the storm. He is faithful. Now that doesn't mean God doesn't want you to plan. Doesn't mean that God doesn't want you to invest. In Proverbs, God tells us, Proverbs 6:6, go to the ant, thou sluggard, consider her ways, and be what? Wise, which having no guide, overseer, or ruler, provided her meat in the summer, and do what? Gathereth her food in the harvest. So when you're making money, put some aside. Hallelujah. God wants you to be wise. But it is not wise. God is saying, when you place your confidence in your preparation instead of your dedication to a life of dependence. Now don't miss that this morning. God says it is not wise when you place your confidence in your preparation instead of your dedication to a life of dependence upon God. New every morning. God never said don't plan for tomorrow. He just said don't worry about tomorrow. Hallelujah. I want you to know your Father is faithful. You can trust him.
1: 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It's program number 395. If you would like to obtain an audio copy of today's message, please do so by going to the Seabrook website at seabrooksda.org. 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
3: Hey! One of the strangest military guard assignments of history was later revealed as a colossal mistake. Stay tuned for the amazing story of the Russian sentry and the rosebush.

Hello, this is Joe Cruz on the Amazing Facts broadcast, facts which affect you. One of the czars of Russia, walking in his park one day, came on a sentry standing before a patch of weeds. The czar asked him what he was doing there. The sentry didn't know. All he could say was that he had been ordered to his post of duty by the captain of the guard. So the czar sent his aide to ask the captain of the guard. But the captain could only say that the regulations had called for a sentry at that particular spot. Well, his curiosity had been aroused, and so the czar ordered an investigation. But no living man at the court could remember the time when there had not been a sentry at that post, and none could say why he was there or what he was guarding. Finally, the archives were opened, and after a long search, the mystery was solved. The records reveal that Catherine the Great had once planted a rose bush in that plot of ground, and a sentry had been put there to see that nobody trampled on it. The rose bush died, but nobody thought to cancel the order, and so for many years, the spot where the rose bush had once been was watched over by men who didn't even know what they were watching. It became a tradition. They really didn't know why they were there. They were just there. Do you know that we have many religious teachers today standing guard over doctrines and practices, the origin of which they don't even know, and they're certainly not rooted in the Scriptures? Simply a tradition. They think they're guarding some sacred plant of truth, when in reality they're standing guard over some weeds of error. Now this brings us to our first text today, found in Matthew chapter 15, verse 13. "Every plant which my heavenly Father hath not planted shall be rooted up." That is to say, every religious doctrine and practice which is not rooted in the Holy Scriptures will in the end be destroyed. And if you want to stand among the victorious ones in the end of time, then friends, we'd better anchor our faith in the doctrines and practices that God Himself has planted. Now, how can we know the truth? There's only one way, and that is to study carefully this book God has given to us. When it comes to something so important as salvation, friends, certainly no Christian should depend on the sayings of another man. He'll not follow tradition, but search diligently what God has to say to him through the Bible. Now today, we present the Bible text that man has forgotten, the text God said to remember. In Exodus 20, we find the 10 divine precepts of our Creator. These 10 commandments govern man's relationship to his God and to his fellow men. We seem to have little difficulty in interpreting the 5th commandment that says, "Thou shalt have no other gods before me," or the 2nd or the 3rd, which reminds us not to take the name of the Lord our God in vain, or the 5th that tells us to honor our father and mother, the 6th that reminds us not to kill, the 7th not to commit adultery, the 8th not to steal, the 9th not to bear false witness, or the 10th not to covet. All Christians everywhere testify to the necessity of abiding by the principles of those divine commands of God. All are of equal importance. In James 2:10-12, we read, "For whosoever shall keep the whole law, and yet offend in one point, he is guilty of all. For he that said, Do not commit adultery, said also, Do not kill. Now if thou commit no adultery, yet if thou kill, thou art become a transgressor of the law. So speak ye, and so do, as they that shall be judged by the law of liberty." So friends, all of the 10 commandments are of equal importance. And let's be mindful that these 10 commandments are unchangeable, unalterable. In Malachi 3:6 we're told, "For I am the Lord, I change not." And in Psalms 89:34 we read, "My covenant will I not break, nor alter the thing that is gone out of my lips." Now surely if the Lord Himself testifies that His law is unchangeable, that He Himself would not alter it, then we as mere men dare not tamper with this divine constitution of the government of God. In fact, the Lord commands us in Deuteronomy 4:2, "Ye shall not add unto the word which I command you, neither shall ye diminish aught from it, that ye may keep the commandments of the Lord your God which I command you." Now listen, friends, among the 10 commandments we find the forgotten Bible text, the forgotten commandment, the very one God asks us to remember. Notice again, if you will, Exodus 20 and read verses 8 through 11. "Remember the Sabbath day to keep it holy. 6 days shalt thou labor and do all thy work. But the 7th day is the Sabbath of the Lord thy God. In it thou shalt not do any work, thou, nor thy son, nor thy daughter,
nor thy manservant, nor thy maidservant, nor thy cattle, nor thy stranger that is within thy gates. For in 6 days the Lord made heaven and earth, the sea, and all that in them is, and rested the seventh day. Wherefore the Lord blessed the Sabbath day and hallowed it." Now, friends, notice something. This commandment begins with the word remember. Don't forget this one. Could it be that the Lord knew of all his 10 divine laws that this would be the one most forgotten by all? And so he said, remember the Sabbath day to keep it holy. Now here the Lord makes crystal clear the day which he made holy as a Sabbath day. Notice verses 10 and 11 says, but the seventh day is a Sabbath of the Lord thy God. He rested the seventh day, wherefore the Lord blessed the Sabbath day and hallowed it. And so as we remember the Sabbath day to keep it holy, we must remember also which day the Lord set apart as his holy day. That was the seventh day of the week, or Saturday as we know it today. Now notice that this Sabbath commandment, along with the rest of the commandments, was given through Moses in written form 2,000 years after creation. But the Sabbath itself goes back to creation itself. In Genesis 2:1-3, we read these words, "Thus the heavens and the earth were finished, and all the host of them. And on the seventh day God ended his work which he had made, and he rested on the seventh day from all his work which he had made. And God blessed the seventh day and sanctified it." Now, friends, there are some who think that the teaching of a seventh-day Sabbath is something new. But in actuality, it is the oldest institution known to man, for it dates back to creation week itself, just as does the institution of marriage. In fact, it's interesting to note that the seventh-day Sabbath is not a Jewish day, for it was given 2,000 years before there was a Jew. Indeed, Jesus said in Mark 2:27, "The Sabbath was made for man, not for the Jews only, but for man." That means the whole race of mankind. Now, what was the purpose of the Sabbath, friends? Why was it given in the very beginning of time? In Exodus 31:17, we're told, "It is a sign, for in 6 days Lord made heaven and earth, and on the seventh day he rested and was refreshed." Now here, that's Exodus 31:17, and here we recognize that the Sabbath, if kept by Christians, is a sign that they believe it was God who created the world in 6 days and rested on the seventh. In Exodus 20:11, the same reason for the Sabbath was given again. "In 6 days the Lord made heaven and earth, the sea, and all that in them is. Wherefore the Lord blessed the Sabbath day and hallowed it." So you see, friends, the Sabbath becomes a memorial of creation, a sign or a symbol of the great creative power of God. The stars and stripes, the red, white, and blue flag, stands today as a symbol of the great nation of America. Indeed, it's a privilege for every red-blooded American to salute and pledge allegiance to the flag. None of us would stand by idly and see the stars and stripes dragged in the mud. Dare we then, friends, see the symbol of God's great eternal government torn away from its moorings and dragged in the mud of tradition? Jesus is surely our example in all things. We'll follow him then in this matter of Sabbath observance, for Jesus was a Sabbath keeper. Now notice this verse in Luke 4:16. "And he came to Nazareth, where he had been brought up. And as his custom was, he went into the synagogue on the Sabbath day and stood up for to read." Now that's talking about Jesus, friends. It was his custom and practice to observe the sacred holy Sabbath day. In fact, in John 15:10, Jesus testified, "I have kept my Father's commandments." In Matthew 15:9, he also said, "In vain they do worship me, teaching for doctrines the commandments of men." The seventh-day Sabbath, my friend, stands today as a commandment of God. The first day of the week, our Sunday keeping, stands today only as a tradition of man. Now, multitudes of Christians today believe that there must be some good reason why Sunday keeping has replaced Sabbath keeping. Some reason why the first day of the week is kept instead of the seventh day, the Sabbath of the commandment. But the Bible is silent on any change, friends. Did the apostles keep the Sabbath? Certainly they did. The followers of Jesus, after beholding the body of Jesus in the sepulcher, returned and prepared spices and ointments and rested the Sabbath day according to the commandment, Luke 23:56.
There's no record anywhere in the New Testament indicating that the disciples or followers of Jesus honored any other day as a sacred Sabbath of the Lord. In the book of Acts, we find repeated reference. In 14, we read, "But when they departed from Perga, they came to Antioch in Pisidia and went into the synagogue on the Sabbath day and sat down." In verse 42, "And when the Jews were gone out of the synagogue, the Gentiles besought that these words might be preached to them the next Sabbath. And the next Sabbath they came almost a whole city together to hear the word of God." And then as Paul continued his missionary journeys, he continued to honor the seventh-day Sabbath. In Acts 16:13 we read, "And on the Sabbath we went out of the city by a riverside where prayer was wont to be made. And we sat down and spake unto the women which resorted thither." Also in Acts 7,

0: 17, verse 2, and Paul, as his manner was, went in unto them, and three Sabbath days reasoned with them out of the Scriptures. Yes, friends, it was the custom of Paul, as it was of Christ, to observe the Sabbath commandment. In Acts 18:4, and he reasoned in the synagogue every Sabbath, and persuaded the Jews and the Greeks. And he continued there a year and 6 months, and every Sabbath he was found in the church with the people. Well, the Apostle Paul, as he himself testified in Acts 24:14, he said this, believing all things which are written in the law and the prophets, kept the commandment of God. It was he who taught that the keeping of the law, which was holy, just, and good, was not a means of salvation, but a result of salvation, an evidence that the love of Christ had entered one's heart. As one who loved his Lord, Paul, like all the other apostles, continued to follow in the footsteps of Jesus in obedience to the commandments of God. There's absolutely no text in the Bible from Genesis to Revelation indicating that a new Sabbath should be substituted for the old. In fact, there are only 8 texts in the New Testament which mention the first day of the week. Surely, if there was to be a change from the seventh to the first day, it would have to be mentioned in one of those 8 verses. Well then, friends, why do so many people keep Sunday? Why, because they were taught to. Because their fathers and mothers did, and their grandparents, perhaps, before them. And so it has become a tradition passed along from generation to generation. And yet, friends, not a word of it in the Bible at all. In Isaiah 58:12-13, we're told of the great Reformation, which specifies the revival of the true Sabbath. And it says there, they that shall be of thee shall build the old waste places. Thou shalt raise up the foundations of many generations. Thou shalt be called the repairer of the breach, the restorer of paths to dwell in. If thou turn away thy foot from the Sabbath, from doing thy pleasure on my holy day, and call the Sabbath a delight, the holy of the Lord honorable. Now, friends, do you notice how it says that there will be a great revival and reformation in the last days that will restore the foundations of many generations, repair the breach that was made in God's law, if they will keep the true seventh-day Sabbath holy?
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2: Where are you looking? What are you seeking? 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
3: Folks, I hope you don't mind if we have a little bit of church today, right here on the radio. Not long ago, I was reading from Psalm 105, just the first 5 verses. And though there's really nothing there that you can't find other places in God's Word, it really spoke to me. So today, whatever your situation may be, I hope it speaks to you as well. It starts out this way. Give thanks to the Lord. Call on His name. Make it known among the nations what He has done. Sing to Him. Sing praises to Him. Tell of all of His wonderful acts. Glory in His holy name. Let the hearts of those who seek the Lord rejoice. Look to the Lord and His strength. Seek His face always. Remember the wonders He has done, His miracles, and the judgments He pronounced. Now, No matter where you are today, I think most of us can probably use more thanksgiving, more praise, more rejoicing. Don't you agree? As fathers, we can't get so caught up in the task of life that we lose sight of the eternal. Dad, don't let Satan steal from you in your marriage, in your relationship with your children, in anything. There's enough tough things around to try and bring us down. But we can't function like we've been baptized in lemon juice. We have to look to the Lord, focus our thoughts on Him. And I'm speaking to myself here because some days Satan has my lunch, and he'll try to confuse our minds to get us off track. Is your marriage hard right now? Maybe you're struggling as a single dad. Or is one of your kids acting crazy? Maybe someone cut you off on the road, or someone told you you're stupid. It's tough at times. But just remember that when Satan can get your mind, he has a foothold, and that makes it even tougher. Staying on track and keeping your children on track requires staying close to God. So seek His face daily, constantly. Trust your Heavenly Father, Dad, and there's a real good chance your children would do the exact same thing. No matter what, find a way to have joy because of what God has done for you. Remember the wonders He has done. The wonders even this year. Meditate on them. Tell your kids about them and celebrate together. It's all right there in Psalm 105. This is Carrie Casey for Today's Father.
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1: 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Find out next on Today's Creation Moment. And now, here's our Creation Moments host, Ian Taylor.
4: People sometimes wonder why, with all the marvels that science can design and build, it cannot build a good replacement for the heart. As medical science learns more about the heart, it becomes clear that replacing this complex mass of muscles is more difficult than first thought. Your heart is about the size of your fist, really surprisingly small for the job it does. The heart is a pump with valves, tubing, and an electrical system. Its four chambers are carefully designed to make sure that used blood goes to your lungs for oxygen, and that blood from your lungs takes that oxygen to the rest of your body. But the heart is much more than a pump. Researchers describe it as an, quote, incredibly intelligent organ. When you need more circulation, it senses this and speeds its pumping action. It doesn't matter whether the need for more pumping action comes from increased exercise or something you thought about, which might require more heart action. The heart therefore responds. Even when transplanted, the heart is able to respond to its new environment. Like everything else God has created, the heart is not a simple organ limited to only one job. The heart is custom designed to do many jobs well. 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Life itself is more than just an organ. It is a gift of our Creator to each of us.
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6: This is Max McLean. Why do we have such an inclination toward wickedness and impurity in our body? And how do we replace our desire to sin with the liberating desire to please God? Listen to the Bible from Romans 6. Don't you know that when you offer yourselves to someone to obey him as slaves, you are slaves to the one whom you obey, whether you are slaves to sin, which leads to death, or to obedience, which leads to righteousness? But thanks be to God that though you used to be slaves to sin, you wholeheartedly obeyed the form of teaching to which you were entrusted. You have been set free from sin and have become slaves to righteousness. I put this in human terms because you are weak in your natural selves, Just as you used to offer the parts of your body in slavery to impurity and to ever-increasing wickedness, so now offer them in slavery to righteousness, leading to holiness. When you were slaves to sin, you were free from the control of righteousness. What benefit did you reap at that time from the things you are now ashamed of? Those things result in death. But now that you have been set free from sin and have become slaves to God, the benefit you reap leads to holiness, and the result is eternal life. For the wages of sin is death, but the gift of God is eternal life in Christ Jesus our Lord. So, my brothers, you also died to the law through the body of Christ, that you might belong to another, to him who was raised from the dead. From Romans 6. Listen to the Bible. It's great for the soul.
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We're going to look at a remarkable passage found in Luke chapter 10, verse 17 and 18 today. It says, "Then the 70 returned with joy, saying, 'Lord, even the demons are subject to us in your name.' And he said to them, 'I saw Satan fall like lightning from heaven.'" There's this new video circulating on the internet that's gaining quite a bit of notoriety because the people who made it are suggesting that Barack Obama might be the Antichrist of Bible prophecy. Now, they build their case on the passage we just read, where Jesus describes the fall of Satan from heaven. Apparently, the original Greek word for lightning is astrop, and those who believe this latest theory suggest that the same word in Hebrew would be Barak. Furthermore, when they go to Isaiah chapter 14, where the Bible actually describes the moral fall of Lucifer, that passage says that Lucifer coveted the throne of God and said, "I will ascend above the heights of the clouds." And they say that the word heights in the original Hebrew is Bama. Put those two words together, they say, and you have Barack Bama. But is Barack Obama really the Antichrist? Not on your life. Biblically speaking, this is just one more case of people taking a few random facts or quotes and stringing them together to form the latest prophetic conspiracy theory. In years past, the Antichrist was Reagan because his full name was Ronald Wilson Reagan, with three names and six letters in each of those names, and they said that's 666. Now, how do I know that Reagan wasn't the Antichrist? Well, for starters, he's dead, and by the time of his passing, he just didn't live up to the biblical description. But how would I know that Obama isn't the Antichrist? Well, it's because he doesn't match the description either. It's one thing to find a couple of ancient words that match his name, but the biblical description of the Antichrist power is so detailed that it behooves us to look at all the evidence presented in the Bible before we jump to conclusions. And I guess that's one of the key problems with the way Christians have studied Bible prophecy over the last few decades in particular. We tend to grab a first impression, a gut feeling, and one or two Bible verses, and then we run for the prophetic end zone. As a result, it seems like we have to change our tune every few years. One year, a future president of the European Union is going to be the Antichrist. The next year, we're saying it's going to be a computer in Belgium, or a Muslim dictator, or the American president. But take a look at the long history of Christian writing, centuries and centuries of it, and you'll notice something really interesting. Our forefathers in the Christian faith did not live with the same kind of prophetic uncertainty we seem to have. Century after century, they all sang the same tune. They knew what they were talking about. Now, they may have had greater light on the subject as time moved along, but still they were remarkably consistent for a very long time. So why have things changed now? Why is it now we fly from one exciting theory to the next on almost a weekly basis? That's a pretty good question. Maybe somebody out there doesn't want us to examine what our forefathers believed. And maybe some of the things our forefathers said would happen, based on Bible prophecy, are actually happening right now in our generation. And if that's the case, it might just pay to go back and read the Bible the way we've always done it. Not only will you discover some really interesting things, you might just also discover a better way to live.

0: When was the last time you were in a group where you just learned something together? There's life in that. This is Pete Briscoe. One of the great experiences I had was being part of a group from our church who loved books. We would get together once a quarter and talk about an assigned book and that if we didn't have accountability, we'd never get through. One was called The Scandal of the Evangelical Mind. See what I mean? We pounded down a lot of coffee just talking around the table at a coffee shop. It was community. In the early church, they did a lot of that. It wasn't all about studying the Bible. It was that and much more. Community means sharing together. And the Bible says the church devoted themselves to the apostles' teaching and to the fellowship of the saints. It's life, rich and deep. I'm Pete Briscoe, and that's a timely truth.
1: In balance and home life, winning isn't everything, it's the only thing. That's our moniker here at Winning at Home, and I'm Dan Seaborn with today's Family Moment. I was watching my wife not long ago as we were at the bar and we were making some sandwiches for our children, and she had the peanut butter out and she had the jelly out and of course a couple of pieces of bread, and she was slapping all that stuff together and she pushed a piece of bread together, you know, with another one, and one had peanut butter, one had jelly, and it accidentally kind of dropped out of her hand, and when it hit the bar, it didn't totally fall apart. It just kind of, you know, opened up a little bit, but the peanut butter and jelly had so mixed together that it stuck there. And I thought to myself, that is the kind of family I want us to be. A PB&J family. One that when society tries to knock us down, you know, hit us against something, oh, it may hurt. And we may leave a mark. You know, PB&J, if you throw that kind of a sandwich around, it's going to leave a mark. But I want to be the kind of family that we stick together. Once we've been meshed together in Christ, you just can't separate us. I mean, once you've made a PB&J sandwich, you will not get that baby back apart. You won't be able to separate the peanut butter from the jelly because it's stuck together. That is the kind of families our world needs. And that's the kind of family you need to be. And you need to pray for Christ to mesh you and to blend you and mush you together. And then I think you become a great influence on others. So be a PB&J family, a peanut butter and jelly family for Christ. And I hope that little tip will give you practical guidance on how to grow in your family life. 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And you need to be winning with your family. If you have questions or ideas or simply want to look at all the different information we have available for you, all you got to do is go to our website, winningathome.com. 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
2: You've heard how some people climb the ladder of success. You start at the bottom milking cows and end up owning the whole dairy. One guy I know was climbing the ladder. He was doing quite well when all of a sudden things took a nosedive. As he said later, his ladder was leaning up against the wrong building. It seems that worldly success is associated with ascending. In other words, going up. You ascend up the ladder of success. But Jesus didn't ascend into success. He was constantly challenged by the religious establishment. He was falsely accused, dishonestly tried, and unjustly sentenced to the most horrific, disgraceful, and shameful death possible, crucifixion. But that's what he came to do. Die in the place of sinful humanity. He didn't ascend into greatness, he descended into greatness. Our Savior didn't go up into heaven, but rather down into the grave for you. This is Rod Bieber with Seed Time and Harvest.
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3: Hi, this is Shauna. Welcome to Johnny Erickson Tada Sharing Hope. Johnny, I was recently reading in the Gospel of Matthew and came across the familiar story about Peter walking on the water. It's amazing to picture, but Matthew 14, verses 29 to 31 clearly describes the scene. It says, "Then Peter got down out of the boat, walked on the water, and came toward Jesus. But when he saw the wind, he was afraid and, beginning to sink, cried out, 'Lord, save me!' Immediately, Jesus reached out his hand and caught him." And Johnny, I've heard you talk about how much this passage means to you personally.
4: Oh, it really does, Shauna. Oh.
3: Would you share a little bit about it right now with our listeners?
4: Well, I do love the passage for so many reasons. For one thing, it includes probably the shortest prayer in the whole Bible, right?
3: Lord, save me!
4: And often I am so overwhelmed by pain, I get so tired of all my disability routines that hardly ever vary. I'm so weary, I could only lift my head and pray, "Lord, save me." And I can tell, I can feel when I am voicing that prayer in faith. You know what I mean, right?
3: Yes, Johnny.
4: Yeah, believing that it's sincere and that God will hear me.
3: Oh, I agree wholeheartedly. It's not how many words are in your prayer. It's if you're asking in faith.
4: That's right.
3: And I've done that in my own hardships. But Johnny, I know there are other things that you've picked out of the story of Peter walking on the water.
4: Well, Peter was doing just fine until a strong wind distracted him. It was enough to take his eyes off Jesus, and in a panic, he looked down at his fearsome situation. He was probably terrified to see his feet standing on a wave, and so he started to sink. And then he cried out, "Lord, save me." It's a lesson, isn't it? Don't focus on your situation, focus on Jesus. And here's a great illustration of what I'm talking about. My friend Dan, he's a race car driver, and the last time we met, he told me about a terrible accident in which a NASCAR legend was killed. The driver's car had been in first place, then it was slightly bumped, the driver overcorrected, and then, in an instant, he crashed into the wall. I asked Dan if that kind of thing happens often on the racing circuit, and he told me, "Oh, yes. A car gets into a spin, gets bumped, and the driver sees that wall coming, and there's one thing that they're supposed to be trained to do. They must not look at that wall. The training tells them to keep their eyes on the track and steer out of that spin. If they look at the wall, they'll freeze. Your body just reacts. You can't help it. The answer is to concentrate every nerve on steering toward that open space." You know, I share this story, and I think it is the Apostle Peter's story, too. I offer it up because whenever I experience an unusual amount of pain, I feel like I'm looking at the wall. Like, it's not going to get easier, Johnny. Old age is coming faster than you realize. And boy, you better brace for an impact. And with that fear, I freeze up. I start worrying about my age and the future and its problems rather than enjoying the present and its opportunities. The answer? To do what Peter did. I fix my eyes back on Jesus, and I cry out, "Lord, save me."
3: Oh, Johnny, I think we all struggle with staring at our problems, at our wall, and we need to get our focus back on the only one who can save us.
4: That's right.
3: And Johnny, those are hope-filled words for race car drivers and the rest of us.
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1: 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Sacramento Central Church brings you Receiving the Word, timely Bible messages presented by Pastors Chris Buttery and Mike Thompson. Amazing revelations await you in God's holy word, the Bible.
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3: Let's go to Monday's lesson. Let's continue to see here what developed now. Acts 21:26-36. Acts 21:26-36. Let's read together here. It says, "Then Paul took the men." So he accepted the counsel. He took the men, the four men, the next day, having been purified with them, entered the temple to announce the expiration of the days of purification, at which time an offering should be made for each one of them. Now, when the 7 days were almost ended, the Jews from Asia, and if you recall, the Jews from Asia were hard on Paul's trail. They made his life difficult. They happened to be there in Jerusalem. For days, Paul was coming in and out of the temple, no problem. But later on, the Jews from Asia, seeing him in the temple, stirred up the whole crowd. And they laid hands on him, crying, "Men of Israel, help! This is the man who teaches all men everywhere against the people, the law, and this place. And furthermore, he also brought Greeks into the temple and has defiled this holy place." All right, so he accepts the church leader's suggestion. Paul would need to undergo 7 days of purification to assist in the completion of the men's vows. You can read about that in Numbers 19, verses 11 through 13. Also, just remember and keep in mind that anyone coming from a Gentile land was not to enter the precincts of the temple, it would be problematic. So a riot ensued. Based on what? False allegations and rumors. That's exactly right. Yeah. Because Paul had brought with him Trophimus. Trophimus was his name. He was a believer from Ephesus. It was assumed by the Asian Jews that he had brought him into the temple, and that wasn't the case. Paul did not take him into the temple. It was a crime punishable with death. So what they did was they stirred up the natural prejudices of the people. And if it hadn't been for the swift action of the Roman commander Claudius Lysias, Paul would have been killed right there and then. That would have been the end of it. You know, you just think back a few years earlier at the trial of Jesus. What happened there? I mean, the mob, they were just rallied to a frenzy, weren't they? Stirred up into a frenzy, and it resulted in Jesus' death. You know, today, it's easy to get caught up in believing false reports. And just for a moment, I want to suggest even getting sucked into jumping on the media hype train. You know, it's a 24-hour news cycle. They've got to come up with news for 24 hours, and sometimes they just pummel a point and have all types of different opinions, and it's easy for people to just kind of get all caught up and sucked up into the media hype train. They all aboard and they join. People easily take sides today without considering or getting the facts, and their positions are generally found on hearsay and rumor. But God's people today need to rise above that. We need to think critically, and we need to not succumb to groupthink. Because it's groupthink that, when you read Revelation, it's groupthink that will lead the world to worship the beast. The world will wander after the beast, and then they will groupthink. And so we need to be careful we don't get into this groupthink mentality. It's always important to verify the facts. And let me just say this too. You don't always have to have an opinion on everything. There's too many things, too many issues out there. Who cares, right? Sometimes, who cares? Don't always have to have an opinion. If you don't know, you don't know. It's okay. But let me say this as well. We must be very, very careful not to be promoters of false reports, even in the church, by giving ear to false rumors. And then sharing those things. This is deadly and can be devastating to the church. But let's go to Proverbs 16:28 regarding false reports, rumors, and false allegations. Notice what the wise man says here. Proverbs 16:28, he says, "A perverse man," what type of man?

0: Perverse man, strong words. What do? They sow strife. They sow strife and discord. And notice, a whisperer separates friends. What was that you said? What was that? Get closer. Can't hear you. And, you know, you've probably had someone come whisper in your ear. And, you know, it's our nature to go, what? Huh? Hey, say that again. And it's kind of like, you know, we're kind of hungry for gossip sometimes. But a whisperer separates friends. Proverbs 21:23, whoever guards his mouth and his tongue keeps his soul from troubles. That reminds me of what James wrote. If you don't bridle your tongue, then your religion's worthless. You know, very strong counsel. Exodus 21 verse 3, you shall not, this is a you shall not circulate a false report. So if you don't want to circulate a false report, be sure what you're circulating isn't a false report. But just don't circulate anything anyway, especially if you don't know anything about what you're circulating. Just keep it to yourself. Let rumors end with you. What do you say out there? Let them just end right here. So you shall not circulate a false report. Do not put your hand with the wicked to be an unrighteous witness. And so, you know, the Adventist grapevine's a pretty powerful thing. And sometimes things get shared that aren't true and unfortunate. You know, it was unfortunate that was a rumor circulating when Pastor Doug left Sacramento Central. We kicked him out. That was a rumor that was circulating, and that's unfortunate. Another rumor circulating is that that Granite Bay Church is now no longer going to be a part of the Seventh-day Adventist Church, which is another false rumor, not true in the slightest. They're the prodigy or child of this church, and they're part of the sister of churches in this conference, and they'll always be that way. So there's false rumors that spread all over the place. The worst type of rumors to spread, though, is regarding the truth of God's word. And so in the church, even though this is God's remnant church and he raised this church up to proclaim a very pointed message to the world, prepare them for the hour of judgment and also for the coming of the Lord, there are false reports, that rumor. They go through the church, untruths about new time prophecies and date setting and feast days and the name of God and different strange teachings that surface every now and then. And they're designed to try and challenge God's people. And I just ask and I pray that we would be faithful to God's word and that we would not allow false reports to circulate, but stay by the stuff, hold to the truth of God's word and uphold the truth of God's word and don't let false reports circulate. Always uphold the truth of God's word. Be a defender of the faith. What do you say? Yeah, truly. Now, we didn't get to Proverbs 26:20. I'm getting excited here. So, Pam, go right ahead. All right, Proverbs 26:20.
1: Where there is no wood, the fire goes out. Mm-hmm. And where there is no tale-bearer, strife ceases.
0: Yeah. So you want it's cold night, you've got the fire going in your home, or maybe you have a little pit outside and you're putting wood in the fire and it just continues to flame that fire, doesn't it? And then you want to stay out there longer, but you run out of wood. What happens to the fire? It ends up going out. That's exactly right. It ends up going out. And that's the same thing here. When someone shares false reports, when there is no one to, no tale bearer, what happens to strife? It ceases. That's right. All right. So let the rumors end with you. What do you say out there? Let's go to Tuesday before the crowd. Before the crowd. Let's go to verse now 37. If I'm not mistaken, yeah. Verse 37. Before the crowd. And this is chapter 21. So Paul is arrested. He is taken to the barracks, and let's read verse 37. Then, as Paul was about to be led into the barracks, and he said to the commander, "May I speak to you?" He replied, "Can you speak Greek? Are you not the Egyptian who some time ago stirred up a rebellion and led the 4,000 assassins out into the wilderness?" Look at the result of false rumors and reports. Paul was accused of being some marauder and some rebel against the Romans, leading these 4,000 assassins out into the wilderness. But Paul said, "I'm a Jew from Tarsus in Sicilia, a citizen of no mean city or of a prominent city. And I implore you, permit me to speak to the people." Verse 40. So when he had given him permission, Paul stood on the stairs and motioned with his hand to the people. And when there was a great silence, he spoke. spoke to them in the Hebrew language, saying, and we'll look at that in a moment. So even though, and I just want you to picture this, even though the crowd were clamoring for Paul's death, out of genuine love and out of genuine concern for his fellow Jews, he asked the commander for permission to even talk to them. Now, my natural inclination would be, can you get me out of here and out of here fast? But Paul said, no, wait, if you don't mind, I want to talk to them. So after confirming that he was not this Egyptian rebel, but instead a Jew from Tarsus, the commander gave him permission to speak to the people. And what Paul goes on to say, and we'll actually read chapter 20, let's look at chapter 22, let's look at verse 1. He said, brethren and fathers, hear my defense before you now. And when he had heard that they spoke, when they had heard that he spoke to them in Hebrew, they kept all the more silent. And then what did Paul do? What was Paul's defense according to these verses? Instead of convincing them with some theological statement, what did Paul do? Yep. Paul shared his personal conversion story instead. Why did Paul choose to focus on his conversion story instead of opening the scriptures to the people's minds and giving them a Bible study? Why did he decide to give his personal conversion story first? Well, essentially, he was hoping to disarm them. And if a person is disarmed, then they're more inclined to listen to the truth. So he was seeking to disarm them. He did that by letting them know that he understood how they felt about the way. Because hadn't Paul felt the same way about Christians earlier? In so much that he was consenting to their death. He was persecuting the Christians. And so he was after them. So he starts by saying, I understand. I was there. I was even persecuting the Christians. And he wanted them to understand, and he goes on to share his conversion story. He wanted them to understand that after such a traumatic encounter on the road to Damascus, where he encountered the resurrected Christ, that he had no other choice but to surrender his heart to Jesus. In other words, he was saying, what choice did I have? If you had the similar experience as I had had, wouldn't you do the same thing? And he was seeking to explain why he had changed so much from being a persecutor of the church to being an apostle of the church. He first tried to disarm them, I understand. And then he sought to help them understand why he had surrendered his heart to Jesus. Let me suggest to us today, what more convincing argument do we have than to share the ability to share our personal experience with Christ to others? That's a powerful way to convince individuals regarding Christ and his truth. If you've encountered Jesus, then tell your story. It's a great way to disarm and to break down barriers and prejudice, and not just relate your story, but live your story. Let people see Jesus in your life, in how you treat them and handle situations. And so Paul shared his story. Now, let's go to chapter 22, verses 22 to 29. Notice. And they listened to him until this word. Now, what word was that? Look at verse 21. He's talking about his story, and he said to them, and he's quoting Christ, depart, for I will send you far from here, talking to Paul, I will send you far from here to who? The Gentiles. So up to this point, they're listening. To this point, they're all ears. If hearing Paul's conversion story, they're in rapt attention. But the moment he says that Jesus called him to be an apostle to the Gentiles, what happened according to chapter 22, verse 22? And they listened to him until this word, and then they raised their voices and said, away with such a fellow from the earth, for he's not fit to live. I mean, don't just take him out of here, but just get rid of him completely. Take him out of here. He's not fit to live on this earth. So the crowd listened up to the point that Paul mentioned his calling to share Christ with the Gentiles. This is interesting. That was enough for them to come undone. Not the things that he'd mentioned before, but that point. Prejudice and bigotry, and it ran very, very deep in their hearts. And you know, it still runs deep in some people's hearts today. And I'm not just referring to racism. I'm not just referring to racism. The Jews felt that they were the only ones entitled to the privileges of salvation. They felt they were the only ones entitled. And it didn't take long for the Jews to erect barriers between them and the Gentiles from learning about God's plan of salvation. The Jews viewed the Gentiles as unworthy of receiving this knowledge. And they mistakenly believed salvation was simply of the Jews. That, my friends, is called spiritual bigotry or religious bigotry. And we need to stay clear of that. Thinking that we're better because we've been entrusted with truth leads to barrier building. It's just what happens. When you start thinking that you are better than others, it leads to barrier building. We are the ones who begin then to determine who becomes worthy of hearing about the gospel. Let me ask you a question. Who's worthy to hear about the gospel? No one's worthy. No one. But Christ's death made it so that we would be accounted worthy to receive and hear and receive the gospel. For sure. And so, being entrusted with truth shouldn't lead us to make us feel better than others. It should lead us to recognize the incredible weight of responsibility that rests on us to share with those who do not know. It actually should lead us to a more humble condition because we're not fulfilling the responsibilities God has given to us as His church. We're not doing all that God has asked us to do. And I think if we looked in our own personal lives, we wrestle with this and we say, God, am I doing everything I can? Am I taking advantage of every moment? And I think the answer would be probably not. And we say, God, forgive me, help me. Today is a new day. Help me do what I didn't do yesterday. We're asking God to help us each and every day. So we have a greater responsibility because we've been entrusted with the truth. Shouldn't make us feel better than other people. Well, no, but more accountable to them. And that's how Paul felt in his ministry. He felt accountable, responsible to others. That's why he did what he did and went to great lengths to do what he did. If anyone didn't deserve to hear the truth because of the way they behaved on that day, it was the mob who were about to destroy Paul. But Paul provides us with a wonderful example of how the Jews ought to have treated the Gentiles. But more than this, he gives us an example of God's grace. God's grace. Grace is for those who don't deserve it. Grace is not for those who think they deserve it. It's for those who don't deserve it. May God help us to exhibit God's grace in our lives. What do you say out there? Yeah. Romans chapter 5, verses 6 through 8 reminds us of the incredible grace that God has toward us. While we were yet sinners, Christ died for us. I'm getting ahead of myself because Mike's going to read that for us in just a little bit. But I just want you to think about this for a moment. Paul's being mistreated, but then he wants to still share his story so that they might receive Jesus at last. Grace. They were undeserving. They were treating him bad, but still he exhibited grace. And that's an exhibition of God's grace for those, for us, for planet Earth. Go ahead, Mike.
2: Okay, Romans 5, 6 through 8. For when we were still without strength, in due time Christ died for the ungodly. For scarcely for a righteous man will one die, yet perhaps for a good man someone would even dare to die. But God demonstrates his own love towards us, mm-hmm. in that while we were still sinners, Christ died for us.
0: Right. Yeah. Appreciate that. Thank you so much. Beautiful words. Even though we were rebelling against God, even though we were pushing back on God, God sent his son into the world to die for us. That's grace. Let's go to Wednesday's lesson. Before the Sanhedrin, the Roman commander didn't really see Paul as a threat to society, so he determined this for the Sanhedrin to figure it out because they saw that it was a religious matter. And he said, okay, we'll set it up. You can go down to the Sanhedrin. And the first verse of chapter 23, it says, Paul, looking earnestly at the council, the Sanhedrin, said, men and brethren, I have lived in all good conscience before God until this day. So Paul's statement concerning a good conscience was a subtle rebuke to the religious leaders whose consciences had been violated over and over and over again because of the bad and poor choices that they had made. For that, what happened to Paul? The Bible says that they went to strike him. However, knowing the law, he rebuked the high priest for commanding something contrary to what the law allowed. And when someone said, do you dare talk to the high priest that way? Paul said, well, I didn't know it was the high priest. And that, I'm not sure how we can account for that, except maybe he couldn't quite see because he suffered with some degree of blindness, perhaps. Some see in the statement a facetious statement, that if the high priest had ordered for Paul to be struck, then it wouldn't be the high priest that would order that because he knows the law. So I didn't know it was the high priest that would give such orders. But maybe it's more that has to do with his eyesight more than anything. So the Sanhedrin was made up of Pharisees and Sadducees who were opposed to each other on a number of different theological issues. A major point of contention that existed between the Pharisees and the Sadducees was the issue of the resurrection. The resurrection. You see, the Sadducees didn't believe in angels. They didn't believe in miracles. They were the liberals in the church, so to speak. They believed that what the Word of God taught or said when it came to these spectacular things, and they certainly didn't believe in the resurrection. So Paul ingeniously used this subject to distract or disrupt the proceedings. But it was more than just a tactic for Paul. The subject of the resurrection of Christ lay at the very foundation of his own conversion. And the reason he was being judged, because he believed that Christ had appeared to him, the resurrected Christ had appeared to him, and he was being charged for his proclamation of the gospel that Jesus had told him to share. So nothing else really could explain why this change in Paul's life, except that Jesus had met him, the resurrected Christ. And I'd like to suggest to us this morning that the resurrection lays at the foundation of our lives as well, of our Christian lives. We don't serve a Christ who hangs upon a cross. We serve a Christ who is risen, who ascended to heaven, who there ministers in heaven's temple for you and for me today. What do you say? Yeah, it's wonderful. So Christ has risen and lives forevermore. And if he didn't rise, then we would be of all men most miserable. Paul even said that our faith would be in vain. And so we thank the Lord that Paul said in Romans 4:25 that he was raised for our justification. Without Christ's resurrection, you and I wouldn't receive the blessing of justification. We don't get it from the cross. We get it from his resurrection. And anyway, things to consider, points to ponder. So later, while reflecting on his trying experiences that day, he was taken out of the assembly there because there was a whole bunch of squabbling and fighting between the Pharisees and the Sadducees. While he was reflecting on those experiences, who came to encourage Paul himself personally? Look at Acts 23, verse 11. But the following night, the Lord stood by him and said, "Be of good cheer, Paul, for as you have testified for me in Jerusalem, so you must also bear witness at Rome." So to all those who live for and serve Christ, his abiding presence through the Holy Spirit should be reassurance and comfort to us as well. Jesus himself came to Paul. Isn't that encouraging? Yeah, it's like Daniel. Jesus himself came to Daniel to encourage him. Jesus himself stood in that fiery furnace with those three Hebrew worthies when they'd been thrown into that fiery furnace because they refused to bow down before that great statue in the plain of Dura, Nebuchadnezzar's statue of gold. Christ comes to us and encourages us. I want to look at a few verses, just promises for us to remember here. Someone's got Hebrews 13, verses 5 and 6. Okay, Jan, we'll come to you in just a moment. Let's first go to Matthew chapter 28, verses 18 to 20. Notice, Jesus said and he spoke to them, "All power is given to me in heaven and earth. Go therefore and make disciples of all nations, baptizing them in the name of the Father, Son, and of the Holy Spirit, teaching them to observe all things that I've commanded you. And lo, I am with you every so often." No, it wouldn't be a great promise if it was that. "I am with you always, even till the end of the earth." Isn't that beautiful? And then it closes by saying, "Amen." Amen. John 16, verse 7 says, "Nevertheless," Jesus says, "I tell you the truth, it is to your advantage that I go away. For if I do not go away, the helper, the comforter, the other comforter will not come to you. But if I depart, I will send him to you." In other words, while I'm here, you have no desire for the other comforter, the other paraclete, the Holy Spirit to come. But if I go, you'll desire his presence, and I'll be with you always through the presence of the Holy Spirit, who can be everywhere at once. And so we have a great gift in the Holy Spirit, who's come to be with us and aid us and help us and comfort and strengthen us. And then Hebrews 13, verse 5 and 6, Jan.
3: "Let your conduct be without covetousness. Be content with such things as you have. For he himself has said, 'I will never leave you nor forsake you.' So we may boldly say, 'The Lord is my helper. I will not fear. What can man do to me?'"
0: Amen. Amen. It's one of my favorite promises. My favorite promise: "I will never leave you nor forsake you. Therefore we may boldly say, 'The Lord is my helper. I will not fear what man shall do unto me.'" Thursday's lesson, Transfer to Caesarea. Acts 23, verses 12 through 30, describe a plot, 40 men who had conspired to kill Paul. They asked the religious leaders to have Paul come back to the Sanhedrin the next day. They said, we'll lie in wait and we'll kill him. And providentially, Paul's nephew heard about the plot. He was right in the right place at the right time. Providentially, he heard about this plot and he went to Paul. And Paul said, go to the commander and tell him all that you've heard. And so what happened here? Because Paul's continued presence in Jerusalem might lead to some dangerous consequences in the city, even perhaps his own life, Claudius Lysias decided to transfer Paul from his jurisdiction to that of Felix, the governor or the procurator. And so because Roman law fully protected its citizens who had a right to a legal trial and fair trial where they could defend themselves. By the way, even if the trial they felt wasn't fair, they could appeal to Caesar or to the emperor. Paul was protected by this law as he was transferred from Claudius down to Felix, just in case that band of 40 individuals learned of his relocation and sought to do him harm. And it's quite a contingency of individuals that went with Paul, horsemen and bowmen and and cavalry. All went there with Paul to bring him down to Felix, where Felix would then keep him safe and in prison and wait for his accusers to come to meet him, where then he'd be given a trial. And so here is where we end the lesson, where Paul is taken to Felix, and we'll pick that up next week when we study together. But I want you to remember here as we close this study that God's providential leadings, if we allow Him, will guide us and lead us. Sometimes it will be great and it will be marvelous and wonderful, and other times it'll be difficult and it'll be challenging, but it's all designed to grow us, to keep us close to Jesus and prepare for His soon return. God wants us saved at last more than anything else. And I want you to remember here too, as I share a couple of closing verses, Isaiah, these are both from Isaiah, chapter 59, verse 19. So shall they fear the name of the Lord from the west and His glory from the rising of the sun. When the enemy comes in like a flood, the Spirit of the Lord will lift up a standard against him. Beautiful promise. So when the enemy sought to do away with Paul, Paul was protected by Roman authorities from those who sought to do him harm. And you can understand how Paul must have felt about this. Here was the Jewish brethren, those who had been entrusted with so much light, seeking to do him harm. And who was protecting him? The pagans. Those that the Jews should have been reaching with the gospel, but weren't. How embarrassing and how challenging. So, but God preserved Paul's life. Isaiah 54, verse 17, no weapon formed against you shall what? Prosper. And every tongue which rises against you in judgment you shall condemn. This is the heritage of the servants of the Lord, and your righteousness is from me, says the Lord. And so we can be encouraged today that God is with His people, that He'll protect and preserve His people. He'll allow us to go through challenges and difficulties. Yea, I would even say that some may lose their life for Christ, but it's all in His great plan, and we have an eternity to look forward to. This is but just a short period of time here on planet Earth. Our life is like a dash. You've seen those tombstones that have the beginning date and then the ending date, and there's a dash in between. That's our life. It's a dash. It's like breath, like the grass of the field. Here today, gone tomorrow. But we have a great eternity to look forward to. Eternity provided through Jesus Christ. We can trust Him. We can know He will help us. And we know we have the presence of Jesus with us through the Holy Spirit always. What do you say out there? Amen.
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9: Many of us enjoy sweet fresh fruit or delectable hot fruit desserts. 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How do they do it? Stay tuned.
10: God tells us that He created the fruit trees special, each to multiply after its own kind.
9: This is Science, Scripture, and Salvation, a Creation Radio Journal. I'm Chris O'Brien with the Institute for Creation Research. Genesis 1, 11 and 13 says, "And God said, let the earth bring forth grass, the herb yielding seed, and the fruit tree yielding fruit after his kind, whose seed is in itself upon the earth. And it was so. And the evening and the morning were the third day." It's amazing how God set up the system of plant reproduction using seeds grown within the plant itself. Of course, evolutionists don't see the Creator's hand in all this. In fact, Charles Darwin called the origin of flowering plants an abominable mystery. Find some shade and relax for the next 15 minutes as we discuss the design of fruit trees. ICR biologist Dr. Gary Parker says there are many types of fruit, including some that we normally wouldn't think of as fruit.
10: A fruit is a structure that surrounds and protects seeds. And in addition to the fruits that we think of, you know, like apples and pears and so on, tomatoes and pumpkins are fruit, corn, each little kernel is a fruit, grains and grasses and wheat are fruits, cockleburrs are, and the fruit trees include oak trees, and acorns are a fruit that abundantly provides nourishment for many, many birds and animals and squirrels and things like that.
9: These fruit trees, called angiosperms, develop their produce from an ovary inside each flower of the plant. Dr. John Silvius, senior professor of biology at Cedarville University in Ohio, explains.
11: Fruit trees are a part of the group of plants that are called flowering plants. And flowering plants would have the typical petals, oftentimes, and a ring of stamens, perhaps, that produce the pollen. And then around within the ring of stamens, you would have the female portion, which partly consists of an ovary, and the ovary is the part that becomes the fruit. So in a cherry tree or peach or plum, the fruit that we would normally eat comes from the ovary, which is a surrounding tissue that covers the seed. So when we speak of fruit trees, we're speaking of those which have an ovary, and the seeds are born inside of that ovary, which becomes the fruit.
9: As Dr. Parker tells us, the male and female portions of the flower that generate the fruit work together in a variety of ways.
10: They may occur together in one flower, or there may be separate male flowers and female flowers, and then the separate male and female flowers may be on the same tree or different trees. So a lot of times in, you know, growing things commercially, in the case of figs, for instance, you need at least one male tree in order to provide pollen for several female trees. And certain kinds of fruit trees won't bear fruit because they're just the male tree develop into the fruit.
9: And where you plant certain fruit trees makes all the difference in the world.
10: One of the key things about fruit trees is that many, many kinds of fruit will not develop unless they experience a prolonged exposure to cold. It doesn't have to be below freezing, but it has to be cool, for perhaps several weeks. The amount of time and temperature vary with each other. In San Diego County, for instance, you can grow an apple tree down in San Diego near the coast, but the apple tree won't bear fruit

0: never gets cold enough to remove the inhibitors from the fruit to allow it to develop.
1: However, fruit will not be produced on these trees unless they are properly pollinated. Retired ICR biologist Dr. Ken Cummings says there are some rather pesky creatures that play an important role in making sure these flowering plants grow their fruit.
2: They can be pollinated by a wide range of insects, and we see that in beetles and mosquitoes, in flies, in moths, in butterflies, just a wide range of invertebrates that are responsible for pollination of these flowers. For the most part, angiosperms are not self-fertilizing, so they require some vector to take the pollen from one flower and transport it to another flower on another plant.
1: While pollination is an important part of fruit production, what about the dispersal of seeds after the fruit has grown? Dr. Parker tells us that animals are a great help when it comes to planting new fruit trees.
0: This is part of God's design to create the green plants as food for the various animals. But as the animals eat the fruit, the seeds often pass through undigested. So they're deposited here and there, even with a little fertilizer. And so it benefits the animal, gets the nourishment of eating the fruit, and then the fruit tree gets the benefit of being scattered about all over the place.
1: Dr. Silvius tells us that some angiosperms have a different way of sowing their seeds.
3: Other fruits that do not become as much of a food supply for animals might use other mechanisms for dispersal, such as maples and ashes. These trees produce fruit that form wings, and so you have the maple, typical helicopter-type seed that many are familiar with, blowing in the wind. The wing itself in maple is formed by the fruit, which develops partly into a wing structure. So here, instead of a very attractive food supply, the fruit becomes a wing that can carry the seed off in the wind.
1: It's fascinating that some flowering plants have winged seeds, because another type of tree called gymnosperms, which do not produce fruit, have the same kind of mechanism for seed dispersal. Dr. Silvius.
3: This raises an interesting challenge to evolutionary biologists, because it turns out that conifers, which are naked-seeded plants, such as the pines, spruces, the larches, hemlocks, these conifers have no ovary and therefore no covering on their seeds, and they're called gymnosperms. Yet they do have winged seeds, amazingly. And when their cones open up, when the seed is mature, the cone will open and the seed will come out and fly in the wind, very much like the maples and the ashes do. What this points out then is that they are very different. To an evolutionist, they're very different. They evolved along different lines. They must have had separate genes that actually were responsible for the development of this wing in two very different forms of the anatomy. And therefore, they would assign this to convergent evolution. In other words, we have evolution from a common ancestor that eventually diverged into two very different lines, that is, the conifers and the fruit trees, and yet both of them come up with a wing through supposed evolution, that is, they converge on the idea of a wing.
1: However, creation scientists understand that these trees were specifically designed by one creator and not through evolutionary chance happenings.
3: In comparing the fruit trees and the conifers from a creation perspective, God's purpose was to design each of them in a separate kind according to his purpose. And the production of a wing, in the case of the fruit trees, is he's using genes that are part of the ovary system, whereas in conifers, which have no ovary, the wing is produced through a development from the seed coat. So you have two very different sets of genes responsible for the wing in these two different, very different kinds of plants, and suggesting that these genes would come by mutation and random processes and undirected natural causes is a major problem for evolution. The wing would have had to come about independently the way it looks, but how could that have happened even once, let alone twice? in two different ways.
1: Dr. Parker.
0: Fruit trees show up suddenly and in abundance in the same rock in which some dinosaurs are found. Charles Darwin recognized that the first time you find flowering plants and fruit trees in the fossil record, you find all kinds of them. You find lots and lots of different kinds, the same kind we have today with all of their parts and features complete and fully intact. And so Charles Darwin called the origin of flowering plants, including the fruit trees, quote, an abominable mystery, unquote. From the creation point of view, it's no mystery at all. God tells us that he created the fruit trees special, each to multiply after its own kind, and that's exactly what we find. Powerful confirmation of what the Bible teaches. They did find a fruit tree and a rock layer below the one where they're so abundant. They said, oh, see, that solves Darwin's mystery. But of course it didn't. It just made the mystery worse. And so you still had a fruit tree as a fruit tree even back earlier. And so that was no help at all to the evolutionists, just more confirmation that God's word is the surest guide to understanding God's world.
1: Fruit is a wonderful food that is enjoyed by many. However, man uses fruit trees for more than just nutrition. Dr. Cummings says these flowering plants not only satisfy our hunger, but are also lovely to behold.
2: Fruit trees, for example, are used frequently in plantings around homes or in gardens or in open forested lands for beauty. Their form and their colors and the shape and change of their leaves and color are just wonderful, beautiful attractions for mankind who can appreciate them. So part of the purpose of these trees is for aesthetic beauty, not only for nutrition, but to be pleasant to the eye. They also are important in being boundaries. They could be used in hedgerows for breaking the wind or shielding the sun or for keeping noise out. They are very important for shade as well as for moisture, not to mention that, like other trees, they are producing oxygen. So they're increasing the oxygen or the flavor or the smell of the air around us.
1: Dr. Parker says fruit trees are also a source of some beautiful and useful building material.
0: You know, the hardwoods, like the various kinds of oaks and cherry wood and mahogany and things like that. Wow. Just fantastic for building and for furniture, shipbuilding, things like that. So it's no wonder that civilization has generally grown up in association with fruit trees and hardwood forests. It just has a lot of benefit to us.
1: Fruit trees do provide us with excellent food, shelter, and clean air. But there's one very special fruit tree we should learn about that was in the Garden of Eden and will also be in the New Jerusalem as well. Dr. Parker tells us about the tree of life.
0: After we sinned and our sin brought death and separation from God, God put angels to guard the way to the tree of life, lest we eat and live forever. I used to think before I was a Christian that was cruel of God, but now I realize God didn't want us to live forever in sin. He wanted us to live in a restored relationship with Him. And so when we think about fruit trees, we can think about the ultimate nourishment from the tree of life itself that will sustain us forever and ever in a risen relationship with our risen Lord.
1: As our program comes to a close, we hope that you've been encouraged. It's our desire at ICR to show that the Bible can be trusted, both historically and scientifically, and to give facts that will build your faith. As Christians, we need to understand the scientific basis for our beliefs. We pray that this program will aid you in your discovery of science and the Bible. You know, most people aren't aware that today there are thousands of scientists that are convinced of the truth of biblical creation and not evolution. Our non-denominational ministry aims to restore and strengthen the Genesis foundations of the Christian faith. If you've enjoyed today's edition of Science, Scripture, and Salvation, a Creation Radio Journal, why not visit us on the web to find out more about the work of ICR? 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Science, Scripture, and Salvation, a Creation Radio Journal, is a production of ICR. For the Institute for Creation Research, I'm Chris O'Brien. Thanks for tuning in.

0: Becoming a foster family is a big transition that involves the whole family. How can you make sure that your young kids understand what's going on? Hear the answer from author and foster parent, Ann Evans, as she joins Mike Smith on today's Homeschool Heartbeat.
1: And how to explain the idea of a foster family to your son, and how can parents prepare their children for being a foster family?
2: Well, my son was 2 when we first started doing this, and I thought, I should read him a book about it. All my friends were pregnant with their second one, and they were reading books to their child about, you know, how to prepare them for having a younger sibling. But obviously, that wasn't what was happening. We were inviting a small child into the home for a short amount of time, and then they'd leave. And I couldn't find any book like that, so I decided to write one. I wrote What's a Foster Family, and it released earlier this spring, and then I just released this month, the National Adoption Month, What's a Forever Family. And in the book that I really wrote for my son, it's a picture book, the little boy gets to meet the new foster child that comes into the home. At first they have to share toys, you know, that whole thing of being an only child, and then they really bond, but then the child has to leave, and really dealing with that loss, because that is a loss for your child. And then a new child comes into the home at the end of the book, and that child actually does get adopted in the end. But yeah, I think the biggest thing is just telling your child that these children will come into your home, and then they will leave, and being honest about that. And I think children really accept that sometimes better than we do, because there's something in us as a parent to think, this is my child, they're here, I'm going to love them forever, when really you're just helping out another parent.
1: Thanks, Ann. Next time we'll talk about how you can balance foster parenting with homeschooling. Until then, I'm Mike Smith.
0: Today's program was part of a longer interview. If you'd like to hear the whole thing, you can find it on our website at homeschoolheartbeat.com.
3: What should happen when moral failure occurs in a church? With Timely Truths, I'm Stuart Briscoe. Several years ago, our congregation went through deep waters. Charges were leveled against one of our youth pastors. Eventually, he committed suicide. The results created a veritable spiritual tornado. As police took over investigations, the impact multiplied. Media sources created a feeding frenzy for news. The church's response, however, was courteous but frank. Honest answers were given to probing questions. As a result, new people started attending the church. They brought along problems for which they'd hoped they would find answers. The Milwaukee Journal rightly observed, "Finally, a church gets it right." So what are you facing today? As you ask the God of all grace and wisdom, He will grant you strength to be victorious in the name of Christ, even amid potential moral failures.
4: Psalm 124. If it had not been the Lord who was on our side. Now may Israel say, if it had not been the Lord who was on our side, when men rose up against us, then they had swallowed us up quick when their wrath was kindled against us. Then the waters had overwhelmed us. The stream had gone over our soul. Then the proud waters had gone over our soul. Blessed be the Lord who hath not given us as a prey to their teeth. Our soul is escaped as a bird out of the snare of the fowlers. The snare is broken, and we are escaped. Our help is in the name of the Lord, who made heaven and earth.
5: Ask and it shall be given you. Seek and ye shall find. Knock and it shall be opened unto you. For everyone that asketh receiveth, and he that seeketh findeth. And to him that knocketh it shall be opened.
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7: From the Christian News Radio Network, I'm Jim Miller. Confirmation of Todd Blanche as Attorney General may be in doubt after another Republican senator has said she'll vote no on his confirmation. Alaska Senator Lisa Murkowski said she does not have confidence that the acting Attorney General would be able to check the worst impulses of the Trump administration should he be confirmed. She joins Maine Senator Susan Collins in opposing Blanche's nomination. A deal to open the Strait of Hormuz to shipping nearly complete. That, according to the Trump administration, News Nation's Washington correspondent Corey Smith.
8: The president insists the Strait of Hormuz is open, which he has done in the past, but he has stopped short of saying that deal with Iran has been reached. According to multiple reports, Iran and Oman still in talks to finalize an agreement. For now, a draft plan would see inbound tankers sticking near the Iranian coast with outbound traffic sailing out near Oman. However, according to one draft that was published by Iran, it would ban U.S. and Israeli boats from the waterway, along with other nations that have attacked Iran.
7: The Trump administration has previously opposed any deal giving Iran more control over the waterway. Meanwhile, Iranian leaders say they won't return to pre-war arrangement and treat the strait as an open international waterway. More news coming up. Now here's a word from our sponsor.
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7: The man accused of starting one of the Spokane, Washington wildfires has made his second appearance in court. During yesterday's hearing, bond for Aaron Farinacci was set at $2 million. He was arrested by a SWAT team early this week after witness said he saw him acting suspiciously near where the Old Trails fire began Saturday. President Trump downplaying reports of a dwindling supply of weapons due to the war with Iran.
11: We have certain types of munitions that are very powerful. Yeah, that we have unlimited, virtual unlimited supply. We have others where it's a little bit tighter, and we're getting them in on a daily basis.
7: Media reports say U.S. military leaders have warned the president that the state of America's munitions stockpile could impact operations in Iran. One analyst said the shortage has come because of Iran's continued response to U.S. attacks. Trump has threatened to hunt down whomever leaked the information to the media. 90,000 rubber ducks dumped into the Chicago River yesterday for the annual Chicago Ducky Derby. This year's Ducky Derby raising over $700,000 for the Special Olympics. From Christian News Radio Network, I'm Joe Miller. To hear this and other reports on demand, visit ChristianNewsRadio.org.
12: He has no idea what romance is.
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14: 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I remember having a hard time loving a certain individual in my life. A turning point came when I decided to release them from my idea of how they should love me. 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
17: Now a look at your midday weather on Bakersfield Christian Talk Radio. Sunny today with a high near 106 and lows around 77. Hot tomorrow with a high of 108 and lows around 78. For your Sunday, hot with a high near 110 and lows around 79. And lows around 78.

0: May I be the first to say good afternoon. It's 12 o'clock.
1: Now, a requirement is something that you can be penalized for not obeying. There are recommendations and there are requirements. The Ten Commandments are not 10 suggestions. They're not 10 recommendations. They would be 10 requirements.
2: The Bible, bread of life for hungry souls and a lamp to light the way of truth. For centuries, this wonderful book of books has remained on the bestseller list, providing meaning from the past, purpose for the present, and a window to the future. Today, the Bible still contains the greatest hope for all mankind. Now we prayerfully open the blessed book as Amazing Facts brings you Wonders in the Word with Doug Batchelor. Today's program is entitled The Main Thing, Part 1.
1: I've been having some computer problems, and one of the men in our IT department said, Doug, every now and then it's a good idea to format your hard drive and reinstall the programs. Everything seems to run a little cleaner. Sometimes as Christians, you need to recalibrate your compass and just figure out, have we become confused and cluttered in our thinking so that we are forgetting what the priorities are? That's the purpose of the mission statement. You know, where sometimes you start firing buckshot in every direction, and what you really need is a rifle that is more focused. And as Christians, we look at the millions of words in the Bible, and all of the different doctrines and the different debates about different doctrines, and we can lose track of what the main thing is. I don't remember the first time I saw the statement. It's very simple, but it struck me as very profound. And it said, the main thing is to keep the main thing the main thing. You've all heard that before. And that's really our message today. What is the main thing? In our scripture reading that we had, we addressed a verse, and I'll have you turn there with me in the book of Micah. Matter of fact, this has been one of my favorite verses in the Bible. And because of that, it's one of the reasons that named one of our children Micah. Because this verse always struck me. I like simple things. It's saying, Lord, here we are. What do you want? And that's really the bottom line, isn't it? With what shall I come before the Lord? Micah chapter 6, verse 6. With what shall I come before the Lord and bow myself before the high God? What does he want? How do I worship him? What do I bring him? Shall I come before him with burnt offerings? With calves a year old? That means in their prime, the young, the healthy. Do I give him the best calf I have? Will the Lord be pleased with thousands of rams? Maybe it's not a calf. Maybe if it's not one calf, maybe many rams. Is it the highest offering they had was the calf? That's when they say they brought forth the fatted calf. It was tender, it was prime, it had the most potential. Sometimes the most numerous offerings were the rams. He said, is it the quality of my offerings? Is it the quantity of my offerings that you want? Or 10,000 rivers of oil? Is it the richness, the fatness of the oil? Shall I give my firstborn for my transgression? Now every Jew knew that the firstborn of every man and beast belonged to the Lord. That didn't mean they were all sacrificed, but it was consecrated to the Lord. If it was a human, then they would make an offering for the firstborn. If it was an unclean animal, your firstborn donkey would be consecrated to the Lord. Except you wouldn't offer a donkey because it's an unclean animal. So they'd make a donation. Thank the Lord for the firstborn. He says, what do you want? Do you want the firstborn? The fruit of my body? For the sin of my soul? This here is even an allusion of God giving his firstborn. Then after he makes that statement, that messianic reference, here is the main thing. This one verse is the study of our sermon. Now, I don't often do this. Usually I take a lot of verses and talk about a subject, or I'll take a story and use a lot of verses to expound the story. This is one of the few times I'm going to do an expository message.

0: on one verse. Here's the verse. He has shown you, O man, what is good, and what does the Lord require of you? But to do justly, to love mercy, and to walk humbly with thy God. Now, when we met this week with our leadership team at Amazing Facts and we reviewed our mission statement and we found ourselves getting into sort of manipulating and tweaking every little word because everything means something. And the idea of a good mission statement is you don't want pages, you don't even want paragraphs, you want something that is focused, that people can memorize. Simple marching orders. Now, I was never a Boy Scout. I had a lot of friends that were Boy Scouts, and I knew that they had sort of a little oath that they said. They would all memorize their creed. And the Marines and the Navy, and they all have their kind of their creed, their slogan. Well, this verse that we're looking at today is the essence of the Christian life coalesced into one verse. Now, John 3:16 is really the essence of God's mission. It's what God does. God so loved His provision. It's telling us that He so loved the world, what He does to provide for us. But this verse is unique in that it summarizes what does the Lord want from us? What is our response? Is it the sacrifices? Is it a pilgrimage? What kind of ritual is it? And He boils it all down and He gives us the main thing. So we're going to look at that together. Let's start at the beginning. He has shown you. God is telling us what He wants. And He said, it's not a mystery. It's not something that you're going to have a degree in rocket science to understand. It's not that complicated. I become exasperated sometimes when I do evangelistic meetings and you present the simple gospel to people and they come out and they start to debate with you and they say, well, you know, there are some books in the Bible that seem to be missing. And how do we know these things were translated accurately? And they want to complicate what is really a very simple message. And they say, well, it's still mysterious. See, it's difficult. Who can really know? Mark Twain used to love to say, most people are bothered by the passages of scriptures they don't understand, but the passages that bother me are those I do understand. He has shown you. You know. You can't stand before the Lord and say, I didn't know. Most of us know what God wants. Hosea chapter 4, verse 6. My people are destroyed for lack of knowledge. Well, Pastor Doug, that sounds like you're contradicting yourself. Here it says they don't know. You have to keep reading. He says, my people are destroyed for lack of knowledge because they have rejected knowledge. They knew, and they rejected it. He says, because they've rejected knowledge, I'll reject you from being a priest for me because you've forgotten. They knew the law of your God. I'll forget your children. It's not what we don't understand. It's what we do understand. Romans chapter 1, verse 18. For the wrath of God is revealed from heaven against all ungodliness and unrighteousness of men who suppress the truth in unrighteousness. Because what may be known of God is manifest in them. God has shown it to them. He's saying all men He's shown it to, not just the nation of Israel or not just the church, but people know what God wants. For since the creation of the world, the invisible attributes of God are clearly seen, being understood by the things that are made, even His eternal power and Godhead. So they're without excuse. He has shown thee, O man, He has told us what He wants. We can't come to church week by week and say, I'm not ready to make a commitment because I'm not really sure what God wants. Yes, you know what He wants. He wants you. It's like that old country love song. It dates back before Willie Nelson, but he did it again. All He wants is you. Nothing else will do. Not just a part. He wants all of your heart. All He wants is all of you. All He wants is you. but I've never sung that before. That's not true, sorry. That's a simple message, right? That's what the Lord wants. Deuteronomy 30, verse 11. Moses, at the end of his life, this is what he says to the children of Israel. In case they were thinking, you know, we just don't have enough encyclopedia of Scripture on our shelf to really understand what the Lord wants. Deuteronomy 30, verse 11. Moses said, "For this commandment that I command you today is not too mysterious for you." Can't say it's too complicated. It's too deep. Nor can you say it's afar off. We can't reach it. It's not in heaven that we should say, "Who will ascend to heaven for us and bring it to us that we may hear it and do it?" Nor is it beyond the sea that you should say, "Who will go over the sea for us and bring it to us that we may hear it and do it?" But the word is very near to you. It's in your mouth and in your heart that you may do it. He has shown you. Now keep in mind, when Moses says this to the children of Israel, what was the most prominent feature of their camp? Got the 12 tribes organized into their clusters, and they're all organized in a square where at the middle of their parade grounds was the sanctuary, right? And in the sanctuary there was a courtyard, and there was the holy place and the most holy place, and above it the Shekinah glory was glowing at night. And almost like the wick of that candle in the Holy of Holies was a box. I believe the Shekinah glory came up right from the Holy of Holies, and in that box was the Word of God. So when Moses said, "Don't make excuses that you don't know what God's Word is, it's right here in your midst." You heard him speak those same 10 words from the mountaintop. You know he wrote it with his own finger in stone, so don't act like you don't know what he wants. He has shown you what he wants. Most of us know. Even people who cannot recite the Ten Commandments know that it's wrong to steal. Even people who have not memorized all Ten Commandments know adultery is wrong. The Word is not far away. He has shown you. And by the way, when it says he has shown thee, O man, that's the inclusive word. It means mankind. This is not just for men. He's shown the human race. What's the next part of our verse? He has shown you what is good. You know, Solomon, when he had his dream and he prayed, when God said, "What do you want?" He said, "Lord, give therefore your servant an understanding heart." By the way, 1 Kings chapter 3, verse 9. "Give therefore your servant an understanding heart to judge your people, that I might discern between good and evil." I want to know what is good. Well, God says he's shown you what is good. He revealed it to Solomon. He gave him that wisdom. Matter of fact, Solomon had so much going for him. I mean, he had a lot of good things about him, especially when he was young. But he went right ahead and did the very things that God said don't do. God said, "Don't multiply horses." And then it goes on to say, Solomon multiplied horses. It said, "Don't multiply riches." And he multiplied riches. And of course, worst of all, it said, "Don't multiply wives." And he went and did that. And then what happened? His wives drew him away. His money made him proud. His army, the size of all the horses in his army, he began to trust in that instead of God. He knew what to do. And when he prayed that God would help him know the difference between good and evil, most of us know what God wants. The Holy Spirit guides us. Ecclesiastes chapter 2, verse 26, by the way, written by Solomon. "For God giveth to all men that is good in his sight, wisdom and knowledge and joy, but to the sinner he gives travail." God gives blessings to all those that are good in his sight. We know what God wants us to do. You remember Luke 18, verse 18, a rich young ruler came to Jesus and he said, "Good master, what good thing shall I do that I might have eternal life?" And this was a diversionary. He knew he wasn't seeking first God's kingdom. He was seeking first earthly treasure. Jesus answered him and he said, "Only God is good. He's shown you what is good." 1 Corinthians 13:13. In that great simple passage, Paul summarizes in that chapter of love, what is the best thing? What is good? Love is good. Now abides faith, hope, love. They're all good, these three, but the greatest of these is love. You notice what I did to you? You didn't even catch it. I quoted where Jesus said, "Only God is good." And then it said, "The greatest of these is love." And doesn't the Bible say God is love? He has shown the old man what is good. God is good. God is love. Love is good. Most people know. What are the two great commandments? Love the Lord. Love your neighbor. It's this love relationship. This is where most of our problems come in. These two love relationships. This love relationship and this love relationship. And I think in order for you to have this love relationship right, you'll have to have these love relationships right. And that works both ways. In order for these love relationships to be at their best, this love relationship needs to be right.
1: Amen.
0: He's shown you what is good. God is good. God is love. Love is good. It's the greatest. It's not that complicated. And what does the Lord require? That's very important. We're still moving through our verse. He has shown you, O man, what is good. And what does the Lord require? Now that's the bottom line. What does the Lord want? Lord, what do you want me to do? Paul, struck down on the road to Damascus and still trembling, Jesus appears to him and he finally says, "Lord, what do you want me to do? Lord, what do you want?" That really should be the cry of every heart. Lord, what is your will? What do you want for me to do? Is that your question? Do you seek to find that out? I think that ought to be the most important thing. We ought to probably do what we did at Amazing Facts this week, and our whole church ought to take a retreat for about 4 days and just get together and say, "All right, what is the main thing?" I guess we do it every week, don't we? Talk about what is our mission statement. You know what our mission statement is? He has shown the old man what is good. Mission statement. There's a lot of them in the Bible. Another good mission statement is go into all the world, preach the gospel to every creature, make disciples of all nations and baptize. He's shown you, O man, what is good. What does the Lord require? You notice it doesn't say, what does the Lord suggest? What does the Lord recommend? Is there a difference between a requirement and a recommendation? You bet there is. It is recommended before a pilot flies that he files a flight plan. It is not a requirement. Now, a requirement is something that you can be penalized for not obeying. There are recommendations and there are requirements. The Ten Commandments are not 10 suggestions. They're not 10 recommendations. They would be 10 requirements. Amen. You know, they have when you read the information on the box that has the nutritional values, they've got your minimum daily requirements for vitamins. I guess somebody did some research to find out you just have to have X amount of cc's of vitamin C per day or you're going to get scurvy or something. And if you don't have enough vitamin B12, there actually are people who suffer a lot of side effects from that. Most of us get enough vitamin C, but some people don't get enough potassium or B12 or some of these things, and you can suffer from that. You get your minimum vitamin requirements. All right, Lord, what is the minimum basic requirement? What is the basics that you want from us? And I don't think we ought to shoot for the minimum, but we ought to make sure we don't get below it because it's a requirement. See the difference? Don't get below that requirement. Deuteronomy 10, verse

0: Verse 12, Moses again is telling us, "And now, Israel, what does the Lord thy God require of thee?" He answers our question. "But to fear the Lord thy God, to walk in all of his ways, to love him and to serve the Lord thy God with all of thy heart, and to keep the commandments of the Lord and his statutes which I command thee this day for thy good." You must do it or you're unhealthy. It's a minimum requirement. Let me read that again. Deuteronomy 10, verse 12. "Fear the Lord, walk in his ways, love him and serve him." You notice it doesn't say serve him and love him. Before you can serve him, you've got to do what? It says love him and serve him. You know, it even says that in the Ten Commandments. It's understood all through the Bible. You can't obey God if you don't love him. Right in the Ten Commandments, it says, "Showing mercy unto thousands of them that love him and keep his commandments." Love him. Love first. And then we do it because we love him. That's what the Lord requires of us. Another good mission statement. Fear the Lord thy God and reverence him. Walk in his ways. Love him and serve him with all of your heart and all of your soul and keep his commandments. Luke 10 verse 27. Remember when the lawyer said to Jesus, "What is the greatest of the commandments?" And Jesus said, "What do you read in the law?" And he answered his own question. "You shall love the Lord your God with all of your heart, with all of your soul, with all of your strength, with all of your mind, and your neighbor as yourself." And he said to him, "You have answered rightly. Do this and you'll live." Jesus said, "That's it. Eureka! Bingo!" No, he didn't say bingo. You know what that means. You've hit it. That's the most important thing. Love the Lord your God with all of your heart, all of your soul, all of your strength, all of your mind, and your neighbor as yourself. Jesus said, "You rightly answered, do this and you'll live." Well, I'd say that's one of the main things. "He has shown you, O man, what is good, and what does the Lord require of thee?" Not just everybody else, but of you. What does he want from you? Not just from the church. It's not just the collective requirement. See, you're not going to fill in one aspect and I'll fill in another and someone else will fill in a third, and collectively, you know, it's teamwork. There's something, a minimum requirement of everybody. Here it is. We're going to get into it now. Three big principles. Do justly. Do. I could preach a whole sermon on do. Two words. Spurgeon used to preach a whole sermon on the. I can preach a whole sermon on do. I suppose someone could preach a sermon on I, one letter, or A. Let's talk about do for a minute. There's a lot of discussion these days about just believing, and we play down the doing. But when I read my Bible, Jesus makes a big deal about that two-letter word. "Not everyone that says unto me, Lord, Lord, will enter into the kingdom, but they that do." Now, the Lord says, "There's a man that had two sons, and he says, go work in my field." And one son says, "I'm going, Father," but he does not go. And the other one says, "I'm not going," but he later repents and he goes. And Jesus then asks at conclusion, "Which of the two did," well, that's three letters now, right, "the will of his father?" Same principle. It's the one who went. Not just saying, "Lord, Lord," but do we do it? When Jesus separates the wise man from the fool, what's the big difference? The wise man hears these words of mine and he does them. The foolish man hears these words of mine and he doesn't do them. And so it does make a difference. God doesn't just want Christianity to be a philosophy. He wants it to be something that we do something about. Do what? Do justly. That means do what is right. As in, seek ye first the kingdom of God and his righteousness. And all these things will be added. In other words, doing what is right is act with fairness, act with honesty, act with integrity. You do things differently when you keep the main thing the main thing. You use good judgment. Jesus said, don't judge according to the appearance, but judge a righteous judgment. You do what's right. It means honesty in our relationships, not giving preferential treatment or being biased, but doing what is just. Someone asked this butcher what happened after he was converted. And he said, well, before I was converted, I used to weigh my thumb. Some of you remember the days when they had the old-fashioned scales and the butcher would plop the chicken down on the scale and he'd lean over and he could put his thumb on the scale and add another ounce to it. And this butcher said, after I was converted, I don't weigh my thumb anymore. He says, I was cheating those people. He said, now in fact, what I do is all my customers, I give them a little extra to compensate for all that time that I weighed my thumb. He says, now I'm a Christian, I don't weigh my thumb. Doing justly. Who was it that said, dishonesty is dishonesty, whether it's a dime or a dollar? Doing justly. That means that you're faithful in little things as well as big things.
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0: 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My name is Kerry Rogers, and you know who's right across from me, my lovely wife,
1: Eileen Rogers.
0: And yes, class, I must say it, I'm excited. We're excited, yes, delighted to be on the air with you today to share

0: this powerful and revealing word with you. God has a special word for you today, mm-hmm. class. He has a special word for you. Let me ask you a question. Do you want somebody to tell you the truth, the whole truth, and nothing but the truth? The Bible is truth because Jesus Christ is truth. His word is truth. And that's why we study the word, because it is what?
1: Truth.
0: Truth. Mm-hmm. And that's all we want, class. Truth. Now, as you know, we have been studying the book of Revelation for several programs now, and we're not done. We have so much more to study. So you want to make sure you listen in each program.
1: Mm-hmm.
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1: Mm-hmm.
0: We all have to make a decision here on this earth if we're going to follow the true Christ or if we're going to follow the false church.
1: Mm-hmm.
0: Amen.
1: Amen.
0: So we all have a choice, true or false.
1: Mm-hmm.
0: But before we start this study today, Lynn, I would like you to open us up with prayer and ask the Holy Spirit for understanding of this word.
1: Dear Heavenly Father, as we study this very important topic of your choice, true or false, we pray that your Holy Spirit will give us an understanding of your truth, Lord. And as a result of this study, may we make a decision to serve you in sincerity and truth. In Jesus' name, amen.
0: Amen, amen. Class, get your Bibles right now. Get your Bibles and study with us today. 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Or false. Now, I want you to seriously think about what I'm about to ask you, okay? Now, when you are in a good, deep sleep, how do you know that you are asleep? You don't know until you wake up from your sleep, right?
1: That's right.
0: Now, think about it. Now, how does a person know that he or she is deceived? Listen to me, class. A person does not know unless he or she is what? Undeceived or wakes up out of the deception, right? Friends, my radio listening class, as we have already studied, we are in the midst of a very serious spiritual warfare.
1: Mm-hmm.
0: Satan, our enemy, has deceived and is deceiving billions of people on this earth with his cunning schemes and false doctrines. Remember in Matthew 24:24, Jesus Christ, our Savior, warns us of false Christ and what?
1: False prophets.
0: False prophets in these last days. We all must be aware of how Satan is using human agents to attack billions of people with deception. The only way a person can wake up out of deception is to diligently and sincerely study the Word of God, His Holy Bible, for his or herself. In class, we all must study the Word of God. The diligent study of the Word of God is also your only protection from Satan's masterful, deceptive schemes. You must not live your life based on what someone else says. You must live your life based on what the Bible says. Amen?
1: Amen.
0: What the Word of God says. We are living in very serious times, friends, and that is no joke. This is not a joke. This is not a joke. God is warning us now. Study the Word. God loves you so much. He wants to save you. That is why he gives us his Holy Bible for sound doctrine, encouragement, correction, and warning. As we continue to study the book of Revelation, you will see for yourself. You will have an opportunity to see Satan's masterful, deceptive schemes totally exposed. Then you, no matter who you are, will have to make a conscious decision if you want to follow man's tradition and philosophies or if you want to follow the truths of the Bible. God does not leave us in the dark, friend. He does not leave us in the dark guessing. He gives us the truth. Amen.
1: Amen.
0: The whole truth. So again, class, get the Word of God. Study with us today. I guarantee that you will be blessed.
1: Amen.
0: And you're going to learn a lot. It's going to be a very revealing study.
1: Because the Bible even promises that it's the truth that sets us free.
0: Amen. Amen. Now, class, for the past four Bible studies in the book of Revelation, we had a detailed study on Revelation chapter 12.
1: Mm-hmm.
0: Now, we learned of the great war in which Satan started in heaven and is now fought on this earth today. Now, we saw the red dragon, which is Satan, in John's vision attempt to kill our Savior, Jesus Christ. We also saw a pure and righteous church standing on the promises of God, viciously attacked by Satan. And his main weapons were what? persecution and deception, right?
1: That's right. And despite Satan's attacks, Carrie, we also saw a visual prophetic picture of how God preserved his truth in his faithful people again over many, many centuries. And we learned that God still has a faithful people keeping and teaching the truth of God's word in these last days, even in the midst of great deception and persecution.
0: Amen. That's right. God still has a faithful people that remaining true to his word. And friend, do you want to be part of that number? I know I do. Amen.
1: Amen.
0: Now, class, before we study the many critical prophecies in Revelation chapter 13, we study chapter 12, and we're about to get in 13. But before we study chapter 13, it is very, very, very important that we first overview the characteristics of Satan's false church and then review some critical end time prophecies in the book of Daniel that perfectly complements Revelation chapter 13. Today, we will only have time to expose the character of a false church religious system that Satan has set up to deceive millions of people, billions, many people from the true worship of God. Remember, class, Satan has created many counterfeits to the genuine things of God. So pay close attention to this study. It is very revealing. Now, in order to know the difference between real money and counterfeit money, let me ask you this, class. What do you need to study?
1: The real money.
0: You need to study the real money. You must know what real money looks like in order to know a counterfeit. That's the same thing with the word of God. We must study the genuine
1: to know when we see something that's false.
0: That's right. That's right. So let's first review and overview the visual description of God's true church and then look at the characteristics of Satan's false church system. Okay?
1: Mm-hmm.
0: Now, what does God's true church look like? Let's go to Revelation 12, verse 1. That's Revelation chapter 12, verse 1. What does it say, Lee?
1: And there appeared a great wonder in heaven, a woman clothed with the sun and the moon under her feet, and upon her head a crown of 12 stars.
0: Now get this, class. Now remember from our previous studies in Revelation chapter 12 that the woman in Bible prophecy generally is a prophetic symbol of what?
1: The church.
0: The church. That's right. So in Revelation 12, 1, John the prophet sees a visual description of God's true church symbolized as a woman illuminated with the Son of God. In our previous studies, we learned that the Son is the righteousness of God shining on the pure and true church of God. As we also learned that the crown on the woman's head represents a crown of victory over sin and death. Amen. And the 12 stars on the crown represents God's messengers of truth as a light to a dark and sin-sick world.
1: And Carrie, to add to that, Ephesians chapter 4 reveals that God's true church is unified together with Christ.
0: That's right.
1: With one Lord, one faith, and one baptism.
0: Amen.
1: And God's true church is a unified church, one in spirit and in truth, in which the builder and maker is Jesus Christ.
0: Yes.
1: And also, God's true church only teaches and practices doctrines that are biblical.
0: Only things that are biblical.
1: Mm-hmm.
0: Amen. So as a true follower of Jesus Christ, the Holy Bible should be your only guide to truth, not man's philosophies or traditions. Other characteristics of God's true and pure church are found in Revelation 14:12. That's Revelation 14:12, in which it says that the true worshipers of God and his true and pure church will do what?
1: It says, here is the patience of the saints. Here are they that keep the commandments of God and the faith of Jesus.
0: Amen. So we see here that God's true people in the last days have developed patience through trials and that they keep all. What did I say?
1: All
0: mm-hmm. the commandments of God and have the faith of Jesus Christ. Amen.
1: Amen.
0: This is God's true church. Now that we have a visual description and understanding of God's true and pure church, right after we take this very short break, we are going to get a visual description and understanding of a corrupt, defiled, and false church system that Satan has set up to combat against the true people of God. Do you want to know the truth? Stay tuned. We promise to be right back.
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4: 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Continue to listen in. You will be blessed.
0: Welcome back, class. Now that we have a visual depiction of God's true and pure church, let's go ahead and get a visual description and understanding of a corrupt, defiled, and false church system in which Satan gets power to. Who gets power to it?
1: Satan.
0: Satan's behind this whole thing. The false church system. Now, this church system, I'm noting system, is a direct counterfeit to God's genuine and true church. Listen, class, the false and counterfeit church system that Satan has crafted over the centuries may look and feel genuine. It may look and feel like they are worshiping the true God in heaven, but there are some key elements, listen, that the Bible shows us that it is not the real and genuine Church of God.
1: Kira, you said something that's very important there. You said that worshipers in there may believe or think that they're actually worshiping the true God. So the essence here is that we're talking about the church system, not the worshipers that are in the church, because some of them are truly deceived. They have not made a conscious decision if it's true or false. And that's why we're here today to give this program.
0: Amen. Amen. I'm glad you brought that out, Aileen. We're talking about the system.
1: Mm-hmm.
0: Amen. Now, what is the visual description and understanding of a corrupt, defiled, and false church system in which John sees in vision in Revelation chapter 17? Again, class, this is all revealed in the Bible. So we're not making this up. This is not our own thing. This is not our own thing. This is the Bible. So let's take a closer look at this. Let's take a look closer look at the false church system that John describes. Go to Revelation chapter 17, verse 3. That's Revelation chapter 17, verse 3.
1: So he carried me away in the spirit into the wilderness, and I saw a woman sit upon a scarlet-colored beast, full of names of blasphemy, having seven heads and ten horns.
0: What does all this mean? So in this text, John in vision is escorted by an angel into a wilderness and sees a woman sitting on a red beast with seven heads and ten horns, full of blasphemy. Now, obviously, class, this is very symbolic. Now, we should all know by now that the woman in Bible prophecy generally represents what?
1: The church.
0: The church. That's right. But is John describing God's true and pure church here in Revelation chapter 17, verse 3?
1: No, because this one actually sounds totally different than the other church that was defined or that he showed in Revelation chapter 12, verse 1.
0: That's right. That's right. So it is clear that this is Satan's counterfeit and false church system. Right?
1: Mm-hmm.
0: First, notice, class, that this woman in Revelation chapter 17, verse 3, sits on a beast full of names of blasphemy. Now, in the Greek, blasphemy is slander or deceitful speech against God, the divine. Now, the Bible also describes blasphemy as mere humans trying to take on the roles of God or Jesus Christ.
1: Mm-hmm.
0: Now, let's look at the biblical examples of this. Now, first go to the last part of John 10:33. That's John 10:33, in which it says, "Thou being a man, makest thyself God." Now, in this passage of scripture, the Jews actually falsely accused or falsely charged Jesus with blasphemy because he identified himself as part of the Godhead in verse 31. Now, the Jews were actually wrong, of course, in their charge because Jesus is the Son of God. Amen. But the point here is that any man that assumes any names or titles of God and takes on the roles as if he is God is what?
1: Blasphemous.
0: Blasphemous. Now, Elaine, what is another act that defines blasphemy according to the Bible?
1: Okay, Luke chapter 5, verses 20 and 21. That's Luke chapter 5, verses 20 and 21. And in these verses, it's actually after Jesus heals a crippled man and Jesus forgives the man for his sins. And when mm-hmm. the Pharisees heard this in verse 21, they accused Jesus of blasphemy again because he did a divine act of God. They again were wrong in their accusations against Jesus because Jesus is the divine That's Son right. of God and he can forgive sins. But the point here is that blasphemy is when a man claims that he can forgive the sins of man.
0: Oh, class, I hope you're writing these things down. Listen here, listen. So again, class, when we go back to Revelation chapter 17, verse 3, the woman, Satan's counterfeit church, is sitting where?
1: On a seven-headed red or scarlet-colored beast with names full of blasphemy.
0: Now, remember, class, from our previous studies in Bible prophecy that a beast in Bible prophecy, according to Daniel 7, verse 17, represents nations or kingdoms. Listen carefully, class. So the woman on the beast here in Revelation chapter 17, verse 3, is a false church or apostate church system that sits on a nation. Now, this combination of a religious and governmental nation claims to be divine and have authority to assume the roles of God. Now, remember, class, that opposite to this false church is God's what? True church and pure church in Revelation 12, 1 that does not sit, but it what?
1: Stands
0: mm-hmm. on a moon, which represents the promises of God. God's true church depends on God for strength and substance. Now, Satan's false church system, who sits on the beast, does not directly depend on God, but depends on, don't miss this class, it depends on what? Civil government and people for its strength and substance. I hope you got it, class. Now, class, I hope you see the difference so far between God's pure and true church and Satan's false and counterfeit church. Now, let's look at some more characteristics of Satan's false church. Now, class, if you go up to Revelation chapter 17, verse 1, you will see that this woman, Satan's false church, in verse 3, is described as a great whore. Now, the New King James Version describes this woman as a great harlot. Don't miss it, class. Satan's counterfeit church is described as a great harlot.
1: And a harlot, also known as a prostitute, is basically a person who sells and defiles or corrupts his or her body for the sake of personal gain or money.
0: That's right. Listen, class, listen. But on a spiritual level, a harlot is someone or a group of people who sell or compromise, write that word down, compromise the truth of God's word in exchange for political influence, fame, power, and wealth.
1: Matter of fact, in Ezekiel chapter 16, God describes Israel as a harlot
0: That's
1: who
0: right.
1: were at one time people of God, but who compromised God's truth and left it in order to embrace the teachings and worship of a false God.
0: Oh, class, I hope you're listening. I hope you're listening. Listen here, class. Anytime you or I compromise the truth of God's word, we are playing the harlot.
1: Mm.
0: Did you hear me? That's what Satan wants. Satan wants us to corrupt ourselves with his filth and falsehood. Matter of fact, what does this false church, Satan's woman, do in Revelation 17, verse 2 now? Verse 2.
1: Okay, and this again is referring to the woman that's on the beast in verse 1. With whom the kings of the earth have committed fornication, and the inhabitants of the earth have been made drunk with the wine of her fornication.
0: Don't miss it, class. Don't miss it. It is clear here that Satan's woman, his false church system, seduces many kings, seduces leaders and presidents of kingdoms and nations to commit fornication or sin with her. In other words, this false church system that Satan has set up as a harlot has a lot of political power and worldwide influence, so much so that it has gotten many leaders and presidents from many nations to join her or make a league or covenant with her. They have bought into her deceptions and lies. Verse 2 also shows us that these leaders or kings of the earth are unable to control themselves or to think for themselves because they are drunk. They are what?
1: Drunk.
0: They are drunk or under the influence of the false church system's deceptions and lies. Oh, I know this is very revealing, class, but again, this is coming from the Word of God. Now, what are some more descriptions of this false church system? Let's look at verse 4 now. Revelation chapter 17, verse 4. What does it say?
1: And the woman, that's this false church, was arrayed in purple and scarlet color and decked with gold and precious stones and pearls, having a golden cup in her hand, full of abominations and filthiness of her fornication.
0: Now in verse 4, the favorite color of this woman, the false church on this beast, is what, class?
1: Purple and scarlet, which is red.
0: That's right. Now, during the time of the prophet John, purple and scarlet were usually colors of royalty and political authority. So it is clear in verse 4 that this woman or false church system not only has worldwide or political influence, but it is also rich, decked with gold and precious stones, pearls. But another distinguishing mark of this false church system, listen, according to the end of verse 4, is that it is full, it is what?
1: Full
0: of abominations and filthiness.
1: You know, Carrie, despite the apparent glorious display, this woman was full of detestable, wicked, and dirty acts against God and his law.
0: Exactly, exactly. Again, Radio Bible class, as you can see, the description of this false church woman, this false church that Satan has set up, differs greatly with the purity of the true church of God, the true woman described in Revelation 12:1, the bride of Christ. Now, this false church woman described in Revelation chapter 17 is impure. It is defiled. Now, let's go to verse 5 of Revelation chapter 17 to get an even clearer picture of this false church woman on the seven-headed beast. Look at that, verse 5.
1: And upon her forehead was a name written, Mystery, Babylon the Great, the mother of harlots and abominations of the earth.
0: Again, class, this is coming from the Bible. Remember, class, the forehead is where the frontal lobe of your brain is located, and it is the place where your logic and decisions take place. Did you get that, class? It is also the place where God speaks to us. He speaks to our conscious mind in the frontal lobe, in the place where your forehead. Now, the frontal lobe is also where the character is developed. Did you hear me? So in verse 5, we can see that this false church woman is given four different names to describe the character of this woman. The name Mystery describes this false church woman as cunning and sneaky with hidden secrets and agendas. Now, the name Abominations of the Earth is a name that obviously God detests because of the woman's filth and offensive acts against God. Now, the name Mother of Harlots clearly implies that this false church woman has daughters, meaning this false church woman, this system, has other churches, more than one, which is actually many, many, many churches who follow the false doctrines and practices of the false mother church.
1: And again, Carrie, this contrasts greatly from the true church of God, in which it is described as having one church body and not having daughters, as described here.
0: My class, I hope you're getting it. This is good. And again, this comes from the Bible. Now, let's examine the name Babylon the Great that is given as this false church woman. What character does this name describe? Now, the Greek meaning of Babylon, also known as Babel, means confusion. It means what?
1: Confusion.
0: Confusion. So the false church woman here in verse 5 is what?
1: A church of confusion.
0: A church of confusion. They have a confusion of false doctrines and beliefs. Now, class, let me ask you this. Those who are a part of God's true church and pure church, what name is symbolically written in their foreheads as opposed to the false church? Go to Revelation 14:1. What does it say, Elaine? Revelation 14:1.
1: Then I looked, and there before me was the Lamb standing on Mount Zion, and with him 144,000 who had his name and his Father's name written on their foreheads. Again, God's name is in the forehead, and that's the place where we spoke of earlier, where decisions are made.
0: That's right. In our previous studies, it was made clear that these people are God's special group of people who will be living when Jesus comes. They will have the character of God. Matter of fact, all those saved in the kingdom of God will have the name of the Father's name, and the Lamb's written in their foreheads. God has not only made this claim on his people, but they all possess his loving character because of who?
1: Jesus Christ.
0: Jesus Christ, the Lamb. Amen. Class, again, do you see the difference between God's true church and Satan's false church? The characters are totally different, and the Bible exposes them. Amen.
1: Mm-hmm. And you could see that clearly because they each have different things in their foreheads.
0: That's right. That's right. Very good. Now, what else is an identifying mark of this false church woman? Let's look at verse 6, Revelation 17, verse 6.
1: And I saw the woman drunken with the blood of the saints and with the blood of the martyrs of Jesus. And when I saw her, I wondered with great admiration.
0: Now, this text clearly identifies that this false church woman, this system, persecutes God's true and faithful people. It is obvious that this woman had a history of persecuting a significant number of God's people, because at the beginning of verse 6, it says that she was what? Drunk with the blood of the saints. In other words, this woman did not just get drunk off of persecuting a few, but what? Many. Now, thus far from our study, we can clearly see that this false church system, this woman, is very dangerous, corrupt, defiled, and it's real, class.
1: Sounds a lot like Jezebel.
0: That's right. Friends, this false church system that we studied about today in the book of Revelation is not an imaginary church. This system actually exists today, and we will again allow the Bible to expose this system in our next few Bible studies. Class, this false church system appears to be the true church on the surface, but it is full of corruptions and lies. Friend, if you are not studying and understanding the Word of God for yourself, you will be deceived and drunk with the lies of this false church system that Revelation describes. So, friend, you must be studying the Word of God for yourself. Jesus reveals Satan's counterfeits so we can be totally aware of what is going on in these last days. Friends, we are living in some very serious times. Jesus is about to come. Satan knows that. In these last days, Satan's efforts to deceive the world will intensify. Friend, don't ignore this warning from God. Submit to God's truth today and be free from Satan's lies, because the truth shall make you free. Study God's word for yourself. Believe in his word, and what? Do his word. Amen. It's that simple. Amen. Friend, I'm sorry we are totally out of time. I pray that you were blessed and learned much from today's study. Make sure you tell your family and friends about this Revelation study. Until next time, class, on the same blessed station, may God bless you all.
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6: 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Sunny today with a high near 106 and lows around 77. Hot tomorrow with a high of 108 and lows around 78. For your Sunday, hot with a high near 110 and lows around 79. And for Monday, hot with a high near 109 and lows around 79. That's your midday weather on Bakersfield Christian Talk Radio.
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This was not done in a laboratory. This wasn't done under anybody's very specific instructions. It was just me with a hunch about something. So for a year and a half, as I traveled from one Christian high school and college to the next, I found myself meeting with literally thousands of young people. And so I thought, this is a rare opportunity. This is a chance for me to make some discoveries. And so I created a little questionnaire that I wanted to just find what the results would be. And it went something like this. You'll see immediately that it wasn't trite or shallow at all. It was something that was getting to the heart of what it means to be fathers and what it means to be children of fathers. So I handed out this piece of paper and asked the young people to just answer these questions without a lot of thought. Just give your off-the-cuff reflex answer and then hand those all in to me. I told them, if you want to, you can disguise your handwriting. Definitely don't put your name on the paper. I'm not looking to discover who you are. You can write this any way you want to write it. And then fold the paper in half. Just be honest, just off the cuff. Question number one. If God is just like your dad, would you want to spend eternity with him? Now, I don't know what happens inside of you with that kind of question, but I can tell you that visibly, the entire mood in every group of high school students and college students immediately changed. Where there was whispering taking place, it all went silent. Everybody's attention was arrested, and there was some serious thinking that was suddenly taking place. If God in heaven is just like your dad, would you want to spend eternity with him? I want to just pause right there. Nobody answer out loud, but just think about that. Just answer the question privately in your own heart right now. It's a yes or no question. Those are the two answers you can give. That's all I allowed for, really, but there's not a third option. It's pretty straightforward. If God is like your dad, would you want to actually spend eternity with him? And so, sure enough, some of the young people wrote down yes, some of them wrote down no. Here's the second question, and I didn't explain to them any connection. For me, there was a connection, but I didn't explain the connection. Second question, it seems unrelated. If there were no punishment for sin and no reward for doing what's right, would you still be a Christian? These were Christian high schools, Christian colleges, all right? So if you take rewards and punishments off the table, and I elaborated a little bit, I said everything else you believe, let's just hypothetically say everything else is true. I don't know what you believe. Every one of you is an individual. But everything is still intact except for there is no punishments and no rewards. Would you still follow Jesus? Would you still be a Christian? And again, this is a yes or no kind of question, isn't it? I want to just pause right now and ask you to privately in your own heart answer that question. Nothing bad is going to happen to you for doing wrong. Nothing good is going to happen. You have 70, 80, 90, 100 years of life. You're going to die, and that's the end of it. But everything else is true that you believe, whatever that is. The next question seems unrelated as well. Then I would ask these groups of young people, if you could instantaneously be anything you want to be for a life's vocation, no educational barriers, no financial barriers, just snap your fingers, boom, and you just are whatever you want to be, what would you be? What would you be? Okay, so let's just back up and think this through. Some of the young people answered, of course, no to the first question. If God in heaven is like my dad, are you kidding me? No, I don't want, please spare me the misery. All kinds of stuff was written on these pieces of paper that I would take back to my dorm room and sort into just two big piles and one small pile, which I'll explain in a minute.

But a lot of the kids just said, no, I don't want, if God's like my dad, count me out. I don't want to spend eternity with him. And then other young people answered, of course, yes. Oh, if God's like my dad, count me in. Of course I want to spend eternity with a God like my dad. Count me in. But here's the thing that's fascinating. Almost everyone who answered no to the first question answered no to the second question. If God in heaven is like your dad, would you want to spend eternity with him? No. If there are no punishments for sin and no rewards for right doing, would you still be a Christian? No. Why would I? But almost invariably, those who answered yes to the first question answered yes to the second question. Are you still tracking with me? If God in heaven is just like my dad, yes, I would want to spend eternity with him. And if there are no rewards or punishments involved, yeah, I'd still be a Christian. I'd still follow Jesus. The third question was super fascinating because they just went to work writing down all the possibilities. Some, especially young men, simply cut to the chase. Vocation? Who wants a vocation? I want to be a billionaire. But it was kind of interesting because those who answered no, no, are you still tracking with me? You got to follow this in order to get the point. No, I would not want to spend eternity with a God like my dad. And no, I would not still be a Christian if there's no punishments or rewards involved. Why would I? They wrote down a certain kind of vocation. I want to be an actor. I want to be an actress. I want to be, some of them said, a superhero. I want to be a billionaire. I want to be famous. I want to be a professional sports figure. I want to be, and all of those kinds of professions had similar qualities to them. And those who answered yes, yes, are you still tracking with me? I'm sorry this is so complex. Yes, I would want to spend eternity with a God like my dad, and yes, I would still be a Christian, regardless of whether or not there are punishments or rewards. They were writing things down like, I want to be a teacher, I want to be a veterinarian, I want to be a missionary, I want to be a nurse, I want to be a doctor. And there were exceptions to the rules. There were some yes, yes kids, but they were exceptions. I wanted to pursue vocations that just tended to be more self-serving in their orientation. And there were exceptions to the no-no group. But here's what just blew my mind. I put all these papers in two piles, the yes-yes group, the no-no group. And then there was a small third pile. And the small third pile said no-yes. No, I would not want to spend eternity with a God like my dad. Have you met my dad? One girl said to me. No, of course not. But then yes to the second question? Yes, I would still be a Christian if there are no rewards or punishments involved? Well, this baffled me. I thought, what's going on here? Did they not hear the questions? Do they not understand? So I said next session, next day after doing this, hey, no pressure, but any of you who answered no yes, if you're willing to talk, I'm curious regarding your answers. And a number of them approached me. And I'm going to share with you the kinds of answers they gave me. I said, so why did you answer

0: No to the first question. Apparently, your father is not somebody you have a high esteem for. At least you don't like his company. He's not the kind of guy you'd want to spend eternity with. I had some of them say, I wouldn't want to spend 5 minutes with my dad. But why then did you answer yes to the second question? Because nobody else who answered no to the first question answered yes to the second question. What's wrong with you? Well, there wasn't anything wrong with them. Every one of them gave answers that all equated to the same thing. One of them said to me, it just blew my mind. I said, why would you want to be a Christian if there's no punishments or rewards involved? And this girl said to me, what do punishments and rewards have to do with it? Could you explain that to me? Amen. I thought, huh, what do punishments and rewards have to do with it? She said, I don't understand the question. You said everything else is true. I said, okay, what's that? What's all the other stuff that's true? She said, you don't know? I said, no, according to you, what's all the other stuff that's true that dictated a answer like this, a yes answer? She said, you said everything else is true. God is good, right? I said, I guess, according to you. Well, according to me, God is good, and so what do punishments and rewards have to do with it? Another young man said to me, it's just so simple and yet so powerful. He said, yeah, my dad's a jerk, but God's cool. That's quite an answer, isn't it? Yeah, he left my mom, he left us, I've never seen him. Maybe I remember once, but I like God. Well, why do you like God? Well, because God likes me. Do you see the patterns going on here? Essentially, what I'm saying to you this morning is that fatherhood matters immensely. I want you to just, if you don't mind, say that out loud with me, just to embed it in our thinking. Not just the fathers, but all of us. All together now. Fatherhood matters immensely. Fatherhood matters so much because fatherhood is an identity-shaping vocation. Let me say that a different way. Fatherhood is a prophetic calling. It's a prophetic vocation. It shapes identity in the child's self-view, or said another way, the child comes to see himself or herself through daddy's eyes. Fatherhood is a prophetic vocation because the father, by his demeanor, by his attitudes, by his words, by his affirmations or lack thereof, by his acceptance or lack thereof, by his fatherly techniques of relationship, a father is telling a child who he is, who she is. A father is prophesying identity over a child. And unless, and there are exceptions to this rule, I'm one of those exceptions, by the way. Unless the child finds a different self-defining influence, and this could be positive or negative, unless a child finds a different self-defining influence, the child will become what the father projects over him or her. Every single person here this morning, every adult here this morning, there are some kids among us, but every adult here this morning, you are, to some significant degree, the sum total of your father's attitude and relationship with you lived out in your adulthood. Your father bequeathed an identity to you. He didn't just give you a genetic code. You don't just have blue eyes or brown eyes because your father had blue eyes or brown eyes. He didn't just dictate your height, your bone structure. Your father, more significantly, embedded within your psyche who you are. Whether you're conscious of it or not, you view yourself to some significant degree through your father's eyes. Fatherhood, in fact, getting to the real heart of the matter, defines a child's motivational center. And that's what I got at with that questionnaire with the college students and the high school students. What drives a child? What shapes vision of life? What is it that causes a child to want to be whatever the child wants to be? What is it that drives a child's decision-making process when under pressure? And sometimes the pressures that a child are under are the pressures of the temptation to compromise integrity when nobody's looking. And sometimes the pressures that a child are under are the pressures of religion. Religion dictating fear through promises of rewards or threats of punishment. And there are people sitting in pews around the world, sitting in these pews this morning perhaps, who only know how to respond to God on the premise of promised rewards and threatened punishments. The only way you know to process your, in quote marks, theology, your religion, your spirituality, your picture of God, the only way you know to process is to be motivated, driven, to do what you do and to not do what you don't do on the premise of rewards that are promised or punishments that are threatened. And the entire point of the gospel, the entire biblical narrative, is to liberate you and me from fear as a motivation for any action. So let's begin with earthly fathers. These are, for me, the three most significant rules of good fatherhood. Number one, never discipline in anger. I just want you to feel that for a minute. I want you to be convicted by it. I don't want you to be threatened by it, but I'd settle for that on this issue. But I want you to feel that. Never discipline in anger. Now, this is an absolute. This is a never. Never do it. And yet I know and you know that we fail as fathers. There's not a father here this morning who has not disciplined in anger. Unless you're a long, long distant relative of Enoch or something like that. Never discipline in anger. We have to state it in the strongest terms. We can't say almost never. We can't give ourselves as fathers an out. It has to be an absolute. Never discipline in anger and just feel that. Why? Here's why. A man, in my opinion, and we all see men all the time, and I'll tell you one of the most beautiful things that ever happens on planet Earth. A man is never so powerful as when he is gentle with a child. One of the most beautiful things that I've witnessed recently was I was just in Alabama and then I was in Georgia and I was at some meetings and there was this huge human being, this huge man, muscles on top of muscles. This guy was massive. He was just like the epitome of what you would expect a man ought to be. I said to my daughter, she was there, I said, muscles are overrated. She said, muscles are fine if you can get the muscles with a great guy. This is my daughter. I had to unscramble that in her thinking. We had a long discussion about it. Okay. This guy was covered with muscles, and his infant girl began to whimper a little bit and cry in mommy's arms. And this mass of muscular maleness walked over and gently took that little baby in his arms and held her close and smiled and talked with baby talk and calmed her. And it was so obvious that not only did he love her, but that he had a power over her to calm her. A man is never so powerful as when he is gentle with a child. Never discipline in anger. I'll tell you a second reason why not. The abuse of an earthly father distorts a child's picture of their heavenly father. It is inevitable that your anger as a father, your abuse as a father, will impose upon your child's mind and heart a distorted picture of the character of God. Your child will reflexively fear God rather than love him because of your anger and abuse. Okay, this is my second one, and they're related. Because the fact is, the first rule is absolute, and it has to be, never discipline in anger. But the fact is, we fail sometimes. What does a father do when a father fails? I said to a father years ago who came to me for counseling and said that all of his children had become adults. All four of them had become adults, and none of them wanted anything to do with him anymore. They wouldn't associate with him. They were just steering clear of him. And so we talked and we talked and we talked, and I said, from the things that you're describing that happened between you and them, I don't really blame them for steering clear of you. I said, but I have a question. Did you ever one time, apologize to your 3-year-old, to your 5-year-old, to your 10-year-old, to your teenager? Did you ever? He said, no. Why? No, I'm the dad. They would lose confidence in me. Rule number 2 is apologize, fathers, when you fail. Get down on your knees at eye level with your 4-year-old and say, Daddy shouldn't have spoken to you like that. I'm sorry for the anger in the tone of my voice. Will you forgive me? And children are so incredibly forgiving and resilient. He or she will throw their arms around you and you will be immediately forgiven. And the fact is that humility doesn't diminish affection and respect. It just doesn't. It actually increases both of them. To apologize to a child is not to be diminished in their view. To admit that you are wrong doesn't cause them to lose respect for you. It blows their mind with your authenticity. It says to them, if not in actual words, on a subconscious level, it says to them, my dad is honest. He admits when he's wrong. My dad's incredible. I would love to spend eternity with a dad who would apologize to a 6-year-old. Number 3, this is going to be hard. This is your goal. Set your children free from your authority as fast as possible. This is the goal of fatherhood. Listen, the goal of fatherhood is not to retain control as long as possible, but to relinquish control as fast as possible. That's the goal of fatherhood. The point of raising a child is to throw them upon their own resources of cause and effect reasoning as fast as possible. The goal of fatherhood is not to invariably and indefinitely tell your children, teach your children what to think, but to teach them how to think. Now, when a child is 1, 2, 3, 4, 5, I don't know, every child is different. There's a line you cross. As a father, you have to pay attention to this. You have to study this. You have to study each child. If you have 6 children, each one of them, that line is going to be at a different place. But there's a line. You pay attention to their personality and character. You pay attention to where they're leaning in and when they begin to lean out. You pay attention, and there's a line. You are, when they're toddlers, teaching them what to think. And then at some point, you cross a line in which you have some overlap, and you're teaching them how to think what to think. And then you're backing up even more at some point and you're just giving them over to how to think for themselves. The goal of fatherhood is to set your children free, not to control them indefinitely.
1: 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Tune in next time for part 2.

0: 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We hope the episode shared today has been uplifting. 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Until next time, remember to keep Jesus, the true Word of Life, by your side.
1: Where do you turn when life hurts?
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1: When we're hurting, we're quick to turn to other people or things to give us comfort, relief, or escape.
2: I hit the bottom of the carton already.
1: James 5 tells us where to turn for true comfort. It says, "Is any among you afflicted? Let him pray." No matter what we're feeling or going through, our first response should be to turn to the Lord. Everything else will prove to be inadequate. Are you afflicted today? Instead of covering the pain with quick fixes, why not pray and take comfort in God's presence, His plan, and His faithfulness? With Seeking Him, I'm Nancy DeMoss Wagamuth.
5: John 6. After these things, Jesus went over the Sea of Galilee, which is the Sea of Tiberias. And a great multitude followed him, because they saw his miracles which he did on them that were diseased. And Jesus went up into a mountain, and there he sat with his disciples, and the Passover, a feast of the Jews, was nigh. When Jesus then lifted up his eyes and saw a great company come unto him, he saith unto Philip,
6: "Whence shall we buy bread that these may eat?"
5: And this he said to prove him, for he himself knew what he would do. Philip answered him,
7: 200 pennyworth of bread is not sufficient for them, that every one of them may take a little."
5: One of his disciples, Andrew, Simon Peter's brother, saith unto him,
8: "There is a lad here which hath 5 barley loaves and 2 small fishes, but what are they among so many?"
5: And Jesus said,
6: "Make the men sit down."
5: Now there was much grass in the place, so the men sat down, in number about 5,000. And Jesus took the loaves, and when he had given thanks, he distributed to the disciples, and the disciples to them that were set down, and likewise of the fishes as much as they would. When they were filled, he said unto his disciples,
6: "Gather up the fragments that remain, that nothing be lost."
5: Therefore they gathered them together and filled 12 baskets with the fragments of the 5 barley loaves, which remained over and above unto them that had eaten. Then those men, when they had seen the miracle that Jesus did, said,
9: "This is of a truth that prophet that should come into the world."
5: When Jesus therefore perceived that they would come and take him by force to make him a king, he departed again into a mountain himself alone. And when even was now come, his disciples went down unto the sea and entered into a ship and went over the sea toward Capernaum. And it was now dark, and Jesus was not come to them. And the sea arose by reason of a great wind that blew. So when they had rowed about 25 or 30 furlongs, they see Jesus walking on the sea and drawing nigh unto the ship. And they were afraid. But he saith unto them,
10: "It is I, be not afraid."
5: Then they willingly received him into the ship, and immediately the ship was at the land whither they went. The day following, when the people which stood on the other side of the sea saw that there was none other boat there, save that one whereinto his disciples were entered, and that Jesus went not with his disciples into the boat, but that his disciples were gone away alone, howbeit there came other boats from Tiberias nigh unto the place where they did eat bread, after that the Lord had given thanks. When the people therefore saw that Jesus was not there, neither his disciples, They also took shipping and came to Capernaum, seeking for Jesus. And when they had found him on the other side of the sea, they said unto him,
11: Rabbi, when camest thou hither?
5: Jesus answered them and said,
12: Verily, verily, I say unto you, ye seek me not because ye saw the miracles, but because ye did eat of the loaves and were filled. Labor not for the meat which perisheth, but for that meat which endureth unto everlasting life, which the Son of Man shall give unto you, for him hath God the Father sealed.
5: Then said they unto him,
13: What shall we do that we might work the works of God?
5: Jesus answered and said unto them,
12: This is the work of God, that ye believe on him whom he hath sent.
5: They said therefore unto him,
14: What sign showest thou then, that we may see and believe thee? What dost thou work? Our fathers did eat manna in the desert, as it is written, He gave them bread from heaven to eat.
5: Then Jesus said unto them,
12: Verily, verily, I say unto you, Moses gave you not that bread from heaven, but my Father giveth you the true bread from heaven. For the bread of God is he which cometh down from heaven and giveth life unto the world.
5: Then said they unto him,
13: Lord, evermore give us this bread.
5: And Jesus said unto them,
12: I am the bread of life. He that cometh to me shall never hunger, and he that believeth on me shall never thirst. But I said unto you that ye also have seen me, and believe not. All that the Father giveth me shall come to me, and him that cometh to me I will in no wise cast out. For I came down from heaven, not to do mine own will, but the will of him that sent me. And this is the Father's will which hath sent me, that of all which he hath given me I should lose nothing, but should raise it up again at the last day. And this is the will of him that sent me, that every one which seeth the Son and believeth on him may have everlasting life. And I will raise him up at the last day.
5: The Jews then murmured at him, because he said, I am the bread which came down from heaven. And they said,
15: Is not this Jesus, the son of Joseph, whose father and mother we know? How is it then that he saith, I came down from heaven?
5: Jesus therefore answered and said unto them,
12: Murmur not among yourselves. No man can come to me except the Father which hath sent me draw him, and I will raise him up at the last day. It is written in the prophets, And they shall be all taught of God. Every man therefore that hath heard and hath learned of the Father cometh unto me. Not that any man hath seen the Father, save he which is of God. He hath seen the Father. Verily, verily, I say unto you, He that believeth on me hath everlasting life. I am that bread of life. Your fathers did eat manna in the wilderness and are dead. This is the bread which cometh down from heaven, that a man may eat thereof and not die. I am the living bread which came down from heaven. If any man eat of this bread, he shall live forever. And the bread that I will give is my flesh, which I will give for the life of the world.
5: The Jews therefore strove among themselves, saying,
16: How can this man give us his flesh to eat?
5: Then Jesus said unto them,
12: Verily, verily, I say unto you, except ye eat the flesh of the Son of Man and drink his blood, ye have no life in you. Whoso eateth my flesh and drinketh my blood hath eternal life, and I will raise him up at the last day. For my flesh is meat indeed, and my blood is drink indeed. He that eateth my flesh and drinketh my blood dwelleth in me, and I in him. As the living Father hath sent me, and I live by the Father, so he that eateth me, even he shall live by me. This is that bread which came down from heaven, not as your fathers did eat manna and are dead. He that eateth of this bread shall live forever.
5: These things said he in the synagogue, as he taught in Capernaum. Many therefore of his disciples, when they had heard this, said,
11: This is an hard saying. Who can hear it?
5: When Jesus knew in himself that his disciples murmured at it, he said unto them,
12: Doth this offend you? What and if ye shall see the Son of Man ascend up where he was before? It is the Spirit that quickeneth, the flesh profiteth nothing. The words that I speak unto you, they are spirit and they are life. But there are some of you that believe not.
5: For Jesus knew from the beginning who they were that believed not, and who should betray him. And he said,
12: Therefore said I unto you that no man can come unto me except it were given unto him of my Father.
5: From that time many of his disciples went back and walked no more with him. Then said Jesus unto the 12,
12: Will ye also go away?
5: Then Simon Peter answered him,
17: Lord, to whom shall we go? Thou hast the words of eternal life, and we believe and are sure that thou art that Christ, the Son of the living God.
5: Jesus answered them,
12: Have not I chosen you 12? And one of you is a devil.
5: He spake of Judas Iscariot, the son of Simon, for he it was that should betray him, being one of the 12.
18: Titus 3. Put them in mind to be subject to principalities and powers, to obey magistrates, to be ready to every good work, to speak evil of no man, to be no brawlers, but gentle, showing all meekness unto all men. For we ourselves also were sometimes foolish, disobedient, deceived, serving divers lusts and pleasures, living in malice and envy, hateful, and hating one another. But after that the kindness and love of God our Savior toward man appeared, not by works of righteousness which we have done, but according to his mercy he saved us, by the washing of regeneration and renewing of the Holy Ghost, which he shed on us abundantly through Jesus Christ our Savior, that being justified by his grace, we should be made heirs according to the hope of eternal life. This is a faithful saying, and these things I will that thou affirm constantly, that they which have believed in God might be careful to maintain good works. These things are good and profitable unto men. But avoid foolish questions and genealogies and contentions and strivings about the law, for they are unprofitable and vain. A man that is an heretic after the first and second admonition, reject, knowing that he that is such is subverted, and sinneth, being condemned of himself. When I shall send Artemis unto thee, or Tychicus, be diligent to come unto me to Nicopolis, for I have determined there to winter. Bring Zenas the lawyer and Apollos on their journey diligently, that nothing be wanting unto them. And let ours also learn to maintain good works for necessary uses, that they be not unfruitful. All that are with me salute thee. Greet them that love us in the faith. Grace be with you all. Amen.
19: Blessed are the poor in spirit, for theirs is the kingdom of heaven. Blessed are they that mourn, for they shall be comforted. Blessed are the meek, for they shall inherit the earth. Blessed are they which do hunger and thirst after righteousness, for they shall be filled. Blessed are the merciful, for they shall obtain mercy. Blessed are the pure in heart, for they shall see God. Blessed are the peacemakers, for they shall be called the children of God. Blessed are they which are persecuted for righteousness' sake, for theirs is the kingdom of heaven. Blessed are ye when men shall revile you, and persecute you, and shall say all manner of evil against you falsely, for my sake. Rejoice, and be exceeding glad, for great is your reward in heaven.
20: Who shall lay anything to the charge of God's elect?
21: Here we are.
22: I hope she's home.
23: Can I ring the bell?
24: May I ring the bell?
23: But I want to.
21: Well, somebody better, or we'll miss our visit with Mrs. G.
25: Hello. I'm glad to see you. I was listening for you. Come on in.
26: How about some stories?
25: Stories? Yes, I've got some specially for you.
27: What's wrong with the car, Eliezer? Harry said as we chugged up the road from the Dead Sea to Jerusalem.
25: Oh, the engine's got a bit hot, Eliezer, our chauffeur, said. 10 minutes rest to cool down. We'll put it right. Just go on with the story. You won't even notice the time, Eliezer said as he stopped the car at the side of the road. Do go on with the story, Mrs. G. We're listening, Eliezer said. Yes, please do, Hilary and Sarah said together. Well, I said, the Metropolitan Bishop had bought the scrolls from the Bedouins Khalil and Juma, and Mr. DSS Isaiah, Dead Sea Scroll Isaiah, had a new address, St. Mark's Monastery, Jerusalem. For some 2,000 years, his address had been a cave by the Dead Sea. At last, Metropolitan Bishop Samuel had the scrolls. How he'd wanted them! But now he had a new problem. He couldn't read the writing on the scrolls. The Metropolitan knew that it was Hebrew writing. Kando, the cobbler in Bethlehem, had said, "My bishop is a scholar." But the bishop was not a Hebrew scholar. He could not read the writing on Mr. DSS Isaiah, nor could anyone else in the monastery read it. The leather Mr. DSS Isaiah's scroll was made of was very fine, very thin, but of course, when he was rolled up, Mr. DSS Isaiah was a fat scroll. He was more than 6 inches thick when he was rolled up. He was 10.5 inches tall, and when he was unrolled, he unrolled easily, he was 24 feet long. The script writing on Mr. DSS Isaiah was beautiful and clear and plain enough for anybody to read if you understood his language, which was Hebrew. But the Metropolitan could not read Hebrew. Now, the writing on 2 of the scrolls nobody could have read anyway, because these scrolls were so tightly rolled up and stuck together. And the bishop knew that if he tried to unroll them himself, he would tear them to bits. So he left those 2 scrolls as he had bought them, rolled up and stuck together. Mr. DSS Isaiah and his companions were being kept wrapped up in Arabic newspapers under lock and key at St. Mark's Monastery in Jerusalem. Every now and then, in the quiet and stillness of the monastery, the Metropolitan and his friend Father Somi would come in their black robes and hats, don't forget the hats, pill box and onion-shaped, and they'd unlock the cupboard where Mr. DSS Isaiah was kept. They would take Mr. DSS Isaiah out, unroll him a bit at a time, examine him, then roll him up, wrap him up in the newspaper, and put him back in the cupboard, lock the door, and go away again. Mr. DSS Isaiah was a mystery. These gentlemen had no idea that he was Mr. DSS Isaiah, nor had anyone else. Absolutely no one knew that this mystery scroll was my friend, Mr. DSS Isaiah. "Somi," said the Metropolitan one time when they'd just taken another look at Mr. DSS Isaiah and were walking through the corridors of the monastery. "Somi, what are we going to do with these scrolls now that we've got them? The writing is Hebrew, that much we know. It could be very ancient Hebrew, and if these scrolls are very ancient Hebrew, they are also very valuable, maybe priceless. We must find out. We must ask someone who is an expert in old Hebrew scrolls to tell us what they are and how old they are." "Sure enough, Metropolitan, but what's our policy? The moment we consult scholars, they will ask, 'Where did you get these scrolls?' And what do we say? If we tell them the truth and say that we bought them from Bedouins who said that they'd found them in a cave by the Dead Sea, and you know they showed some of our monks just where, we may be in trouble with the law of antiquities. And who knows, we may have got the scrolls through the black market. We'd better play safe and say, 'These scrolls have lain here in our library for maybe 40 years. We're going through the monastery library on a cataloguing job. We're new to it. We've come upon these scrolls. We want to identify them and make a list of them in our catalogue. How's that?' "Agreed," said the Metropolitan. "Agreed. And we will not leave a stone unturned, Somi. We will ask and ask. I am prepared to hear all speculations, but I feel it in my bones that these scrolls are exceedingly valuable." So began Operation Identification for my friend Mr. DSS Isaiah. The Metropolitan Bishop and Father Somi had started on their quest, which was, what is this Hebrew scroll and how old is it? A few months later, the Metropolitan Bishop Samuel and Father Somi at St. Mark's Monastery in Jerusalem were taking stock of the results of their efforts to date. They were still trying to identify my friend, Mr. DSS Isaiah. Who was he and how old was he? Did you ever hear so many different opinions? Just as many opinions as the people we've asked about our scrolls. How scholars disagree, Father Somi said. It's a pity that famous world-renowned scholar staying at the École Biblique backed down on his first opinion, which I wholeheartedly agreed with, the Metropolitan Bishop replied. At first he'd said, this is a copy of the book of Isaiah in Hebrew. Good. It seems to be very, very old, a copy of an astonishingly early date. Excellent. But then when the other scholar laughed and said, nonsense, that's a scroll of Isaiah, all right, but it can't possibly be all that old. It's 500 to 700 years old at the most, no more. It looks older than that, to be sure it does, he said, but it's an antique fake, a medieval forgery. Then the first scholar backed down. Can you imagine it? I'd at least have fought it out, wouldn't you? Just medieval? 1200 to 1400 AD? I don't believe it. The Metropolitan Bishop was still disgusted. Then, of course, we've tried the Hebrew University. Encouraging there. The expert opinion there said, valuable. Ancient Isaiah. Valuable. Excellent. We'll buy them, they said. If you'll sell them. If, said the Metropolitan. If. Not yet. But we've got the scrolls back, of course. We had to lend them to the university for their investigation, and the professor there, nice friendly man, said he'd copied some chapters from Isaiah. One chapter, he said, was most appropriate for these troublous times. But, Somi, we're not through with our quest yet. Before we sell, we must know the true history of these scrolls. Valuable? Yes, they are. But more investigation may reveal that they are more valuable. I've racked my brains, said Somi to the Metropolitan. What say we try the American School of Oriental Research here in Jerusalem? We've talked with them before on other matters. Gracious people they are. Yes, Somi, call them on the phone, that's what to do, and tell them we're identifying ancient scrolls, at least trying to. Tell them the library bit and see what happens. It was Wednesday, February the 18th, 1948, at about 4:30 in the afternoon when Father Somi phoned from St. Mark's Monastery. Is that the American School of Oriental Research? Father Somi asked in a warm, friendly voice. Yes. Good, good. Well, this is the Syrian Orthodox St. Mark's Monastery. Father Somi speaking. Dr. Burrows is still away in Baghdad, I understand. I would like to speak to Dr. Brownlee. Oh, Dr. Brownlee's out. Well, who could help me? I have some ancient Hebrew scrolls here needing identification. Oh, Dr. Trevor, you say very well. Well, thank you. May I speak with Dr. Trevor? Dr. Trevor, this is Father Somi of St. Mark's Monastery. Oh, excuse me, that was shell fire, that noise. Things are so unsettled in Jerusalem just now, aren't they? With the sons of Abraham fighting each other, Ishmael and Isaac, now that the British mandate is ending. Now, please, can you help me? I am the monastery librarian, and I have been organizing our collection of rare books into a catalogue. Among the books, I have found some scrolls in ancient Hebrew. These scrolls have been in the monastery some long time, 40 years maybe, but we can't find any information regarding them. Could someone at your school supply us with information regarding them for our catalogue? Yes, Dr. Trevor, I said scrolls in ancient Hebrew, and we need someone to tell us what they are and how old they are. Oh, yes, of course, you must see them and study them. Yes, we could bring the scrolls to your school, Dr. Trevor, bombs permitting. Oh, pardon that noise, that was shell fire again. What time shall we come? 2:30 tomorrow, all right. Tomorrow afternoon at your school, and thank you for promising to sort them out for us, Dr. Trevor. What was that? Oh, yes, if you can, of course, of course. Father Somi ended with a laugh and put down the receiver. Dr. Trevor at the American School of Oriental Studies said to himself, "That's interesting, but I don't expect those scrolls are very old at all."
0: I see we still have time for just one more short story, Mrs. G. How about it?
25: I read a story about a boy. He was 15, and he lived in Yorkshire, England, some years ago. His name was Hudson, and he was not a Christian. "Lord, I pray that my boy may become a Christian. Please save him," his mother prayed. Nothing happened. His sister Amelia prayed, "Lord, please save my brother." Still nothing happened. Then Hudson's mother went away for a vacation, about 80 miles from home. She was thinking a lot about her boy. He was so much on her mind that one day after dinner, she locked herself up in her room and prayed all the afternoon, "Lord, please save Hudson." She had prayed a long, long time, hours. Then she suddenly felt that God had answered her prayers. That afternoon, back home, Hudson had a half-day holiday from working in his father's chemist shop. He had nothing in particular to do, so he went into his father's library to look for a book to read. Before he found a book to suit his fancy, he picked up a pamphlet. "Ah, these pamphlets have interesting stories in them," he said. "They're all right if you stop reading before you get to the moral at the end." But Hudson's eyes caught the words, "The finished work of Christ." "What does that mean?" he thought. And then and there it dawned on Hudson that he just had to accept what Jesus had done for him. "There was nothing in the world for me to do," he said afterwards, "but to accept the Lord Jesus Christ as my Savior and thank him for dying for me. I will praise him forevermore," he said. He told his sister Amelia that he was now a Christian. "But don't write to tell Mother, will you? I'll tell her when she comes home," he said. Amelia promised and kept her word. When Mother came home 2 weeks later, she greeted Hudson with a special kiss and a hug. "I have news for you, Mother," he said. "And I know what it is," she replied. "Why, has Amelia told you?" "Amelia has told me nothing," his mother said. "No, God told me. I prayed for you the whole of Wednesday afternoon 2 weeks ago, Hudson, and..." "But, Mother, that was the exact time when I trusted the Lord Jesus Christ as my Savior." Hudson became famous. He was the famous missionary Hudson Taylor, who went to China and started the Great China Inland Mission, now called the Overseas Missionary Fellowship.
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2: 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And now, here's our Creation Moment host, Ian Taylor.
3: Those who believe that the universe, the Earth, and everything on it are the result of mindless evolution are hard-pressed to explain the origin of intelligence. Some even try to argue that there is no such thing as intelligence, that we only think that certain things reflect intelligence. Well, as we learn more and more about the world, it takes an ever greater faith to believe in evolution. The incredible structure of DNA and how it works is just one example. Scientists have now demonstrated, though they did not intend to do so, that DNA itself is infused with intelligence. In 1994, it was discovered that DNA could be used as a computer. Since then, much has been learned about the computing power of DNA. How can DNA be used to solve the problems of, for example, finding a flight path between seven cities, so that each city is visited only once? Well, to solve this old problem, researchers assigned a numerical value to individual strands of DNA. Through a series of steps, they allowed the strands of DNA to interact with each other, saving the results after each step. An electronic computer can solve a math problem with 30 clauses and 50 variables in 1.6 million steps. A DNA computer can solve the same problem in only 91 steps. DNA computers would not be possible unless intelligence was built into the very fabric of the creation. Only our all-wise creator could have been responsible for this.
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6: Hi, I'm Todd Nettleton, and this is the Voice of the Martyrs Radio. June 29th is the Day of the Christian Martyr. Today we honor the legacy of a man who obeyed Christ's command to go into all the world, no matter the cost. Countless missionaries have risked their lives to share the gospel. And if all had gone according to John Allen Chau's plans, we would have never known his name. The 26-year-old died on the beach of North Sentinel Island when he swam ashore to declare the love of Christ to an unreached tribe. John's willingness to die trying is what is required to take the gospel to places it's never been. Pray John's example will strengthen others to follow Christ, no matter the outcome.
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9: Now a look at your afternoon weather on Bakersfield Christian Talk Radio. Sunny today with a high near 106 and lows around 77. Hot tomorrow with a high of 108 and lows around 78. For your Sunday, hot with a high near 110 and lows around 79. And for Monday, hot with a high near 109 and lows around 79. That's your afternoon weather on Bakersfield Christian Talk Radio.
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13: 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It was not until July 1910 that Florence found the time to visit the Solomon Islands once again. During the time she had been in Australia, three people had been murdered at Wampusu, including a small boy. Yet the work there was being enthusiastically carried on. On this trip, Florence sailed with her nephew Northcote on the Evangel around the island of Malaita. Their first port of call was Ai Io, on the eastern side of the island, where they were to pick up Thomas

0: He promised to return to them if he could, but explained that it was time for the Rennell Islanders to hear the gospel message as well. Aboard the Evangel, Thomas joined the two other members of the pioneering team, Tommy Makira, a native of San Cristobal, who loved to preach and who had accompanied Northcote on many voyages, and Andrew Canerara, an intelligence student from One Pusu. Florence hoped that Andrew would pick up the Rennell Island language quickly and be able to help the other team members learn it. The decks of the Evangel were stacked high with palm stems and timber to build a small house for the three men. The men knew they were welcome at Rennell Island because Northcote had already made 5 trips there, and the islanders had started asking him if someone would come and build a permanent outpost among them. The Evangel headed southeast along the coast of Malaita in heavy seas. They sailed through the Muramasiki Passage to the western side of the island and then set out for Maru Sound at the eastern end of Guadalcanal, where they sought shelter for several days, hoping that the strong winds would abate. Finally, on the morning of August 11th, they decided to venture out into the open sea and make a run for Rennell Island. The Evangel was met by mountainous waves, and after 6 hours of being battered by them, Northcote decided they should return to the shelter of the sound. As they turned, the winds became a howling gale, and the boat was whipped from side to side in the waves. Heavy rain squalls made it impossible to see land, and the last vestiges of daylight were quickly fading from the sky. Florence prayed fervently that God would allow them to sight Morau Sound soon. Once night fell, it would be too dangerous to venture near the reef that surrounded the sound, and they would have to spend the night out on the treacherous ocean. Her prayers were answered when a break in the rain squall allowed Northcote to find his bearings and maneuver the Evangel through the reef and into the shelter of the sound. That night and all the next day, the wind howled and huge waves crashed on the reef. But the following morning, conditions were a little better, and they decided to set out once again. It was still a rough journey of 28 hours, but as the sun rose on the second morning out from Morau Sound, they spotted the outline of Rennell Island on the horizon. As they got closer to the island, Florence noticed that there was no sign of habitation along the coast. Northcote explained that on his previous visits, he had noticed this too. Everyone on the island seemed to live out of sight, in the bush. It was 5:30 in the afternoon before the Evangel sailed into a wide, sheltered bay on the south side of the island. Within minutes, 3 canoes were launched from the shore, and strong arms were soon paddling them out to meet the boat. The first canoe to reach them contained Timoa, a teenage boy who had attended school at One Pusu. He was overjoyed to see the missionaries and invited everyone to come ashore immediately. Florence was grateful for the opportunity to get off the boat and once again put her feet on dry land. She found Rennell Island one of the most beautiful spots she had seen in the Solomon Islands. The water was the clearest blue, and the beach consisted of fine white sand that sloped up to a fringe of coconut palms. Florence took a deep breath and thanked God for getting them there safely. Everyone Florence met seemed very friendly. Some of the children were scared at first, but curiosity about Florence's sun umbrella soon won them over. Before long, they were racing up and down the beach, using the umbrella like a sail. Timoa had taught the natives they met some English words, which everyone was eager to try out on the missionaries. Soon, a man whom Timoa said was the chief came running down the beach. As he got closer, Florence noticed that he was covered in fine blue tattoos and wore a bark cloth around his waist.
1: "Welcome," the chief panted when he reached them. "Kangavam, you welcome. Come, Siam village."
0: Florence looked at Timoa questioningly,

0: Good idea, Tomoa said, approving the chief's suggestion.
1: Housey, no long way. Come, Housey,
0: the chief insisted. Then he ran up the side of a steep cliff like a mountain goat. He stopped and laughed.
1: Missy, come, Housey, come, he called to Florence.
0: Florence did not follow him straight up the side of the cliff. Instead, she followed the track that wound its way up to where the chief was standing. By the time she reached him, she was out of breath. But the chief kept running on in front of her, yelling,
1: Housey, no long way.
0: Finally, they reached a clearing, in the middle of which stood a structure with open sides and a single layer of leaves for a roof. Florence wondered what kind of protection the structure afforded when the monsoon rains whipped through, but she smiled at the chief. She walked around in the house, but couldn't see a single possession in place, not a cooking utensil, nor a pot, nor a stool. The only things the people appeared to own, besides their bark clothes, were tomahawk-like axes, which each man wore tied to a belt around his waist. Since there was nothing else to admire at the village, Florence headed back to the beach. The whole way back, the chief chatted to her in a mixture of Pidgin English and the Rennell Island dialect. Florence could understand bits of what he said, and she understood when he told her how welcome the teachers would be on the island. By the time the chief and Florence arrived back at the beach, the rest of the missionary group had unloaded the supplies from the Evangel and started clearing land for a small house. 2 days later, the house was completed, and the three native missionaries were ready to begin their new mission. As Florence said goodbye to them, she was sure that the next time she saw the three men, they would have wonderful stories to tell. However, it was not to be. 3 days after the Evangel sailed away from Kungava and Rennell Island, the chief led a group of warriors who swept down on the new missionary's house. They clubbed Thomas, Tommy, and Andrew to death and stole the supplies they had brought with them. Florence did not hear of the killings for another 2 months, and when she did learn of them, she was devastated. Yet she clung to the hope that the three men had not died in vain. In a letter home, she wrote, "To human eyes, this tragedy seems like defeat, while really it is a victory deferred. Someday the martyr's blood will reap a martyr's harvest." The following year, in June 1911, another missionary was martyred. This time, it was one of the European missionaries from Australia. Fred Daniels lived at Malu, but he traveled to the small village of Ail Lama Lama on the eastern side of Malaita to help the local Christians there. Fred had been there for only 4 days, when he was shot in the chest while singing the closing hymn at a church service. His murder, added to the three deaths on Rennell Island, rocked the mission, but no one was ready to retreat. In fact, Northcote went to New Zealand to recruit more workers. While he was there, he married Jessie Gibson and brought her back to join him on the Evangel. Threats and rumors of violence followed on all of the islands of the Solomons, and Christians began to take refuge wherever they could. After 7 local Christians were murdered in the tiny school at Cherith, the remaining students escaped to Nangosila, farther along the eastern coast of Malaita. When Florence heard of the incident, she traveled to Nangosila to stay with the students and comfort them in their distress. A month later, a missionary couple returning from furlough were able to take her place. Relieved of her responsibilities at Nangosila, Florence returned to Australia to visit the new mission house located on Wynyard Street in Sydney. The place was just what the South Sea Evangelical Mission needed, a central location where goods could be ordered, correspondence sent out all over the world, and potential missionary candidates interviewed. The mission house was a joint venture with the China Inland Mission, and both mission groups shared the cost of running the place. Florence was impressed with the workers who staffed the various mission stations throughout the Solomons and wrote several newsletters telling of the trials they were enduring in the islands. In 1913, Florence once again returned to the Solomon Islands and spent time at Bonani, 18 miles northwest of Wampusu. A mission boarding school was now located there, and boys came from all over Malaita, the south coast of Guadalcanal, and San Cristobal to study there. One of the students in the school, with whom Florence was particularly impressed, was Andrew Ambuofa, Peter's nephew. He was a strong Christian and in line to lead his tribe. Neither Florence nor anyone else was particularly alarmed when Andrew had a slight fever one Tuesday night. By the following morning, however, Andrew was dead. Everyone was stunned, and the other students from Malu insisted that his body should be taken back to their village to be buried. Two men from Malu and six students offered to row a whaleboat carrying the coffin along the coast back to Andrew's home village. They set out at 3 o'clock that day. At 11 o'clock the following morning, three of the crew stumbled back into Bonani with a terrible tale to tell. A rip current had overturned the whaleboat, and since they were the only three who could swim, they headed for shore to get help. Meanwhile, the other five members of the crew clung to the upturned boat. Sharks circled the three as they struggled to get ashore, and crocodiles waited for them in the sand dunes. The three of them survived the ordeal, and as soon as they regained some strength, set out running for Bonani. Another boat was immediately dispatched to search for the others, but no trace of them or the whaleboat could be found. This latest tragedy reminded everyone of just how much danger they all faced daily in the Solomon Islands. Despite such setbacks, the work of the mission went on, and Florence continued to divide her time between the Solomon Islands and her support role in Australia. In November 1913, Florence's youngest nephew, Norman, came to visit his brother Northcote in the Solomon Islands. Norman was a dentist and had a flourishing dental practice in Sydney. But when he saw the needs of the Solomon Islanders, he decided to sell everything and join the South Sea Evangelical Mission. Florence was delighted to think that yet another member of her extended family was joining the mission. In August 1914, just as World War I was erupting in Europe, Norman set out for the Solomon Islands. He went to serve at Bonani, where he relieved Clara Waterston, the missionary who had been serving there, so that she could return to Malu. Clara had been working with several Kanaki Christians to translate the Gospel of Mark into the Malu language. When Norman arrived, she was correcting the final proofs of the translation, of which the British and Foreign Bible Society had agreed to print 1,000 copies. After she returned to Malu, Clara kept up her translation work, and soon Malu Christians had the entire New Testament in their language. Just before Christmas 1914, Florence received word that her sister Emily had died. Although Emily's death was expected, as she had been ill with heart problems for many years, it was still a terrible blow to Florence to lose the sister who had been like a second mother to her. Florence could not help thinking back to the days when they sailed to England from New Zealand, and Emily had to take charge of all the children when their mother became ill. What a wonderful job she had done, telling them stories and making up games for them to play. How long ago it all seemed now. Florence and her two nephews and niece, Northcote, Norman, and Kathleen, who all served with the mission in the Solomon Islands, gathered to share their grief and mourn Emily's passing. They then pressed forward with the work of the mission, which they knew Emily would have wanted them to do. Northcote had been telling Florence for some time now about the limitations of the Evangel. Not that Florence really needed to be told. She knew that the vessel was too small to sail in rough weather, and that Northcote and his crew could not reach the eastern coastlines of many of the islands during the monsoon season. Florence set out a letter explaining the situation, and money for a new boat began to pour in. With the money in hand, Florence returned to Australia to oversee the building of the new boat, which was to be a ketch-rigged yacht. The vessel would be 70 feet long and 17 feet wide and would weigh 30 tons. The increased size and weight meant that it would have more deck space and two deck cabins. While she was in Australia, Florence also oversaw the construction of a new mission house 66 miles outside of Sydney. The house was located in a quiet spot at Katoomba in the Blue Mountains, and Florence knew it would be an ideal retreat for missionaries home on furlough. The bracing mountain air and majestic views would be a welcome change from the disease and stifling heat of the Solomon Islands. As the year progressed, Florence was glad that both of these projects were underway. With World War I raging in Europe, building materials were in short supply and getting more expensive by the month. But Florence had been able to purchase enough materials in advance to ensure that both projects would be completed. While World War I pushed up prices at home, it also stirred up more interest in missions. Soon, Florence and her volunteer assistants found themselves mimeographing 2,000 copies of Northcote's quarterly mission newsletter, which they addressed and stamped and mailed out all over the world. Finally, the new boat was completed. The Evangel was sold to an island trader, and the new boat commissioned. This vessel, too, was named the Evangel, and Florence and Northcote were pleased with her design and the way she handled in the water. Another of Florence's nieces, Constance, also committed herself to work with the South Sea Evangelical Mission and went to serve at Wampusu. Florence was delighted to learn that things were going well at Wampusu, where there was a constant need for new workers. By 1916, 130 students were enrolled in the 18-month-long teacher training school located there. Despite the number of people wanting to become native teachers, the demand was still far greater than the number of teachers the school could train. Many tribal leaders begged Northcote to send them workers. When they were sent to a place, these unpaid starting tiny Christian schools and settlements and growing the food they needed to live on. Despite the hardships, time after time, these teachers would return to the biannual meeting at Wampusu with stories to tell of how God had changed the hearts of the locals and how one by one the people were accepting the gospel. Florence was always excited by such news, though it meant that even more teachers would be needed. Another smaller teacher training school was opened at Pau in South Malaita in 1917 to try to keep up with the demand for teachers. At about the same time the new school was being opened, Grace Irwin, one of the older workers serving with the mission, died of Blackwater fever. Northcote's wife, Jessie, also came down with the disease, but she did not die of it, though her recovery to full health was very slow. Regardless of the danger, more workers came from around the world to serve with the mission, some coming from as far away as Scotland. Although she was now 60 years old, Florence continued to divide her time between administrative work in Australia and arduous trips to the Solomon Islands. By now, she was ministering to the children and, in many cases, the grandchildren of the first Kanakas she had known at Fairymead. When World War I ended in 1918, even more workers volunteered to join the South Sea Evangelical Mission. Among them was Florence's niece, Constance, her brother.

0: brother Horace's daughter. At the same time, Florence's nephew, Norman, opened a new mission station at Star Harbor on the extreme southeastern tip of San Cristobal. Meanwhile, his two sisters, Joan, now also serving with the mission, and Constance, divided their time between teaching at Wampusu and visiting outlying areas on the Evangel. Blackwater fever continued to threaten the health of the missionaries, and in 1921, Florence received the sad news that Northcote's wife, Jessie, had caught the disease again and died from it. After a brief trip back to New Zealand to visit his wife's family, Northcote returned to the Solomon Islands alone to carry on the work of the mission. In September 1924, Florence was back in Katoomba when her brother Horace died. She wrote her thoughts about his death in a letter. "Both he and my brother Ernest have been associated with the Queensland Kanaka and South Sea Evangelical Mission from the beginning at Fairy Mead in 1882. And through these 42 years, the work has had their sympathy and practical help and support. We will not see all of the results of his labors until we join him in heaven. God buries his workers, but carries on his work." A month later, Florence received another blow. This time, it was her niece, Constance, who had also contracted Blackwater fever and died. She was buried at Wampusu. Florence read through some of Constance's old letters to her, and one in particular, written 3 years earlier from Wampusu, comforted her. "This is a real battlefield, and I've got the soldier's love of battle very strong just now. And I couldn't leave my pals down here for a soft billet at home. They are so pitifully few already, and if I went home, that would make one less to carry on the fight. And that's why I have written so much home this time. I want you all at home to realize the joy of conquest as I feel it when I am sitting in school on Sunday morning and see the rows and rows of quiet, earnest faces, brands plucked from the enemy's country and from his hand. It makes you realize when you hear them singing and praying how infinitely worthwhile it is, even though it does cost, for some, fever and even death. One thing that has been coming home to me lately is this, that you must be willing to die in this kind of rescue work. What does it matter if a few missionaries die in the attack? You can't have real war without casualties if souls are really being rescued." Florence comforted herself with the knowledge that Constance had died doing what she believed in. At the time Florence was writing her autobiography and history of the mission, she had been asked to do so by a large English publisher, and she had already chosen the title, Pearls from the Pacific. She had been recalling so many positive experiences to include in the book as she looked back over the history of the mission, and these stories helped her through the bleak time of learning about Constance's death. In November, Florence wrote the last few paragraphs of the book. She ended with the summary of what the Queensland Kanaka Mission and the South Sea Evangelical Mission had accomplished in the 42 years since it had begun. "Now there are 169 outstations. Meetings are held daily, generally both morning and evening. In some stations, there is an additional day school for the children, and on Sunday, 3 or 4 meetings. All the Christians are expected to help, though there are usually 1 or 2 recognized leaders. God has given us exceeding joy in the ingathering and baptism of a great company of believers. 2,484 converts were baptized in Queensland, and 3,716 in the islands, making the total to November 1924 of 6,200 converts added to the visible church on earth. It was an astonishing accomplishment for a shy girl who had started out teaching a few Kanaka men how to read at Ferrymead, her brother's sugarcane plantation in Bundaberg, Queensland. But Florence was not ready to rest on her accomplishments. There was still a lot of work to do. Regrettably, she was able to make only two more visits to the Solomon Islands. Her last trip was in 1926, when she was 70 years old. After this trip, Florence's body was too frail to take the pounding of the ocean voyage needed to get to the Solomons. But her heart always remained with the Solomon Islanders. In her old age, Florence settled into a small cottage on the back of the Deck family property in Killara, Sydney. Although a new generation of missionaries had taken over the mission, Florence found great joy and satisfaction as she stayed as involved in mission affairs as she could. She loved to visit the mission house at Katoomba and attend the various meetings that missionaries home on furlough held in Sydney. As she entered her 80s, Florence still prayed daily for the South Sea Evangelical Mission and its workers, and she lived very modestly so that she could funnel as much money as she possibly could into the work. On May 28, 1940, Florence Young died quietly at her home in Killara. She was 83 years old. Her funeral service was simple, just the way she would have wanted it, and she was buried at the nearby Gore Hill Cemetery. In the months and years that followed, many missionaries traveling through Sydney visited her gravesite. But Florence would have told them that her real legacy could be found not in a cemetery, but out in the remote and dangerous islands that made up the Solomon Islands, where the South Sea Evangelical Mission had by then recorded more than 7,900 conversions. Many of these later converts had never met Florence in person, but each of them knew her story well and owed her much. Florence Young had accomplished her mission. We hope you've enjoyed Florence Young, Mission Accomplished, by Janet and Jeff Benj. 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
1: 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Volunteer Dr. David Chong shared a moving sentiment recently. He said, "What is it like to live worried about how people will respond when they see your face? What kind of burden is that?" Dr. Chong was sharing a feeling that many of us have experienced after meeting the courageous patients we serve. In this instance, about a man named Samba. Samba was born with a cleft lip. Living in rural Senegal, his family could not afford the surgery he needed. So for 56 years, Samba was forced to live with his condition and the feelings of shame that came with it. When Samba met Dr. Chong, it was with relief that both his face and his spirit would soon be healed. On the morning of his surgery, Dr. Chong looked Samba in the eye and said, "We can see your heart. No matter how you look, you are a very good man." What a powerful story of hope, and one that friends like you help create. 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

0: And it came to pass that men began to multiply upon the face of the earth. As man increased in number, so also did the evil of his ways. And God saw that the wickedness of man was great, and that every imagination of the thoughts of his heart was only evil continually.
1: God, there is no God. Nature is supreme. Power is divine. Wealth is to be glorified. Man is omniscient. God?
0: And God sent an holy angel with a special message for Noah. Immediately, Noah started an odd project. Strange things began to happen. For over 100 years, Noah worked on this project until it was a talk and marvel of the whole world.
2: How would my two women like to take a trip, eh? A vacation trip.
3: A vacation? Oh, mm-hmm. Well, I've been wanting a vacation for years. Mm-hmm. But no, we're always too poor or too busy keeping up with the neighbors.
2: Oh, my dear. But now we have the best and largest and richest house and gardens in this area. Now we can afford a vacation, and we're going to take one.
3: Well, it's about time.
4: Where are we going on this vacation?
2: Well, my darling wife and daughter, we are going to the land of Methuselah.
4: Oh, Father, can we?
2: Uh-huh.
4: Oh, I've wanted to see Noah's folly and hear him preach ever since I can remember.
3: Well, he started his crazy project long before you were born.
2: Yes. In fact, it's been over 100 years since he began building that ark of his.
3: 100 years? Well, it's about time we went to see it.
4: Oh. I know. I'll meet all kinds of interesting people and make new friends.
2: Uh-huh.
4: Oh, Father, how long can we stay?
2: As long as we want to. We can afford it.
4: Isn't this exciting? All the people and things going on every minute. It's almost like a circus.
3: Well, I think it's terrible. The only reason people come here is to make fun of Noah.
2: Well, what's so terrible about that?
3: Noah is sincere. He has a right to believe in God if he wants to. I don't see why he doesn't chase everyone away.
2: Ah, Noah is too wise for that. Were he not to allow all this, this revelry, were he to chase people away, who would he preach to, huh? Well, he claims that the message of a coming flood must be preached to all the world. Now, by permitting this revelry and festivity, people come here, and he preaches to them. Otherwise, he'd have to go to them all over the world. Oh, smart Noah is.
3: Maybe he's just smart enough to be right.
2: Right? About a coming flood?
3: He's right about God. There is a God. I believe that.
4: Mother.
3: You know as well as I do there is a Garden of Eden, and that a holy angel with a flaming sword does guard the entrance to that garden.
2: Well, but Mother, that has nothing to do with God. It's merely another marvel of the wonderful world in which we live.
5: Your attention, please. Your attention.
4: Who's that?
2: I don't know.
5: I am Shem, son of Noah. My father has something to tell you.
6: For nearly 120 years, my sons and I, with the help of Methuselah and his sons while they lived, have been building this ark. You have come here with sin-ridden hearts to watch and ridicule and scorn. Laugh at the ark if you like. Call me crazy if you wish. But yet it is true that God shall bring a flood upon the earth to destroy sin and wickedness. Be ye therefore not connected with evil, lest you yourselves be found outside the ark of safety. Before it is forever too late, change your ways, worship God, and obey him. Those of you who do these things and prepare for the flood by repentance and reformation shall find pardon and be saved. Reject God and refuse to believe his message, and you shall be destroyed. Make haste, repent, for the flood cometh. It is near at hand, even at the door.
3: Oh, that poor man. No one believes him. Yet he... Well, he seems so devout and sincere.
2: Well, there were a few who believed him at first. But after 120 years of preaching a flood and nothing happening, you can't blame people for not believing.
1: Your attention, please!
3: Who is he?
2: I haven't the slightest idea.
1: Ladies, gentlemen, friends, you are come from all parts of the world to witness the wonder of our age. An old man who insists on believing in fables and who laboriously through the years has constructed that ship. Why does he intend to sail it on a sea of grass? There is no body of water nearby. He, this old man, Noah, would have us believe that a sudden flood of water, mind you, is coming upon us. Where is this water to come from? Tears, perhaps. Tears of sorrow. Or tears of laughter at the folly of this old, deluded man. For deluded he most certainly is, and insane. I am the world's greatest scholar, and I say unto you, there cannot be a flood. It is impossible. In all the long history of our world, never has water rained down from the heavens, as Noah claims will happen. I say it cannot happen. It is against nature. The laws of nature are so well established that God himself, if there be a God, cannot change them. Good people, friends, be at peace. Fear not. There shall be no flood. One minute, please. I would like to introduce one more speaker. Someone you know and love. Someone whose word is above reproach. Your religious leader, the High Priest.
7: There is no need for alarm, my friends. A flood? No. God will not destroy the world he created. He will never punish the beings that he so lovingly and tenderly made in his own image. God loves, not hates. He creates, not destroys. If there were any truth in the utterances of this old and foolish shipbuilder, do you not think the wise men of the world, men of renown, prudent and great men, would understand the matter and inform you? Well, yes, they would. So, dear friends, ignore Noah. Continue your festivities. Eat and drink. Plan and build, marry and give in marriage, for there shall be no flood.

0: Well, my dears, that settles it once and for all. There will be no flood.
1: Well, I'm not convinced. I keep thinking that if God was powerful enough to create the world in the first place, he certainly is powerful enough to change or rearrange nature to suit his purpose.
2: Mother.
0: Oh, now don't worry, Loa. Your mother is letting her heart control her mind. She's impressed with Noah. And, well, that's about the extent of it.
1: He seems so very sincere.
0: Yeah, you see what I mean, Loa?
1: You'll be sorry if there is a flood.
0: Well, in the meantime, let's find a place to eat and satisfy our hunger. What do you say, huh?
2: You two go ahead. I'm going to look around a bit. Pardon me, but what's all the excitement?
3: Well, it's over now, but it was a fight. Two men almost killed each other. They did carry one away unconscious.
2: Why do people have to be so savage? Quarrel, fight, kill.
3: You don't approve?
2: I detest such goings-on.
3: It's a sign of the times. And it's for that very reason, the savagery and wickedness of the people, that God is destroying the earth by flood.
2: You sound like Noah.
3: You don't believe Noah?
2: I'm afraid not.
3: Do you believe in God?
2: Oh, yes. In a way, I do. Not in the direct, simple way Noah seems to, but I... Well, I do believe that there is some sort of God somewhere. Well, there must be.
3: There is. There's a God in heaven. A real, live, powerful, loving God. The God of creation. And he is going to cleanse the earth of sin by a flood.
2: You do sound like Noah.
3: Perhaps I'd better tell you who I am. I'm Noah's daughter-in-law, Shem's wife. My name is Nora.
2: Oh, I'm glad to know you. I'm Loa. And you really believe there's going to be a flood?
3: There is going to be a flood. And soon. The ark is finished, just today. All is in readiness. Oh, Loa, if only more people would believe and accept the shelter of the ark before it's too late. Loa, why don't you?
2: Oh, thanks, but I don't think so. Another time, perhaps.
3: Well, will you think about it? Seriously think about it?
2: With all the activity and excitement, and that ark standing there like a huge mountain, one can't help but think about it.
3: I must go now. It's time for family worship. But I was wondering if you'd do the honor of letting me see you tomorrow. We could talk some more.
2: I am the one who would be honored. Me, talking to the wife of one of the main actors in this real-life drama. Well, I'll be the envy of everyone.
3: Tomorrow, then, right here?
2: At high noon. But I warn you, you won't be able to convert me.
3: At high noon. Oh, I'm so glad you're here, Nora. I have the most important news. The time has come. Today, Father Noah gives his last appeal to the people. Oh, Loa, please, please believe and accept the safety of the ark before it's forever too late.
2: Your fervor is commendable, I'm sure, yet I... Well, I'd like to wait until I hear your father's last appeal, if you don't mind.
3: Then you will go into the ark and be saved with me?
2: We'll see.
4: And so, my dear people, I plead with you, accept the truth while there is still time. God wants you to be saved. He wants you in the ark. For 120 years I have preached a coming flood. My sons and I have builded the great ark you see before you. The time is here. The flood will come. But salvation is still free to all who will accept. Once the door of that ark is closed, however, salvation can no longer be yours unless you are inside the ark. For the last time, my dear people, I plead with you, accept of God's mercy, repent, and walk through that door to salvation.
1: Oh, poor Noah. He was crying. Tears trickled down his cheeks. It's a sad and...
2: Mother, listen.
1: What is it?
2: Listen.
1: What's happening? What is it? The end of the world?
0: Oh, nothing of the sort. Look, it's just animals coming from every direction, that's all. Big animals, little animals, fierce animals, gentle animals. Animals of all descriptions. They're coming two by two, male and female. And yet they have no shepherd. I don't understand it. How can dumb animals come all by themselves and march so orderly a manner into the ark? It's impossible. It can't be.
1: But it is, Father. I told you there was something superhuman about this whole thing.
0: Some of the animals are going in the ark in sevens, male and female. Well, can you imagine that? The animals going in by twos are unclean species. The ones by sevens are clean.
1: Maybe there will be a flood.
0: Someone is guiding those animals into that ark. But who?
1: Could it be God or his angels?
2: Mother, Father, look up there.
1: Birds!
2: Great flocks of birds darkening the sky. There's so many.
0: Yes, and they're flying into the ark in an orderly way, just like the animals did. Why, it's beyond me. I can't understand it. How could they do that?
5: So look.
6: People, please listen to me. Quiet. Quiet. Let your priest speak to you. My dear people, you have witnessed two phenomena. You are wondering about them, and rightly so. The world's greatest wise men and philosophers are even now gathered in conference to decide what caused the phenomena. As soon as they've reached a decision, you will be notified. In the meantime, do not fear. Everything is as it should be. Continue as usual. There will be

0: Dear people, the scholars and wise men have arrived at a decision relative to the phenomena of unguided birds and animals going orderly into Noah's Ark. Here to give you the decision is the chief scholar.
1: I wonder what explanation he'll give.
2: Well, the scientists know the truth. They'll tell us.
3: People, in your faces, I see bewilderment, confusion, perplexity. And no wonder. We wise men and scholars are also perplexed. We know not what to make of the phenomena or exactly what caused them. There is an answer to the riddle of the birds and animals going into the ark, of course, a general answer, and it lies in the realm of magic. Magic executed by Noah to intimidate you into believing his lying prophecy of a flood. Believe it not, for there will be no flood.
1: Now I am confused. If the wise men and scholars...
4: Excuse me, will you please? I see someone I know.
1: All right, dear, but do be careful.
4: I will, Mother. Hello.
5: Oh, hello, Loa. I was looking for you. I want to tell you goodbye, unless I can still persuade you to go into the Ark with us.
4: Oh, I appreciate your concern. I really do, but I don't want to go in. I don't want to be cut off from life. We have been poor until recently. Now we have all we want. So life is good, pleasant, and enjoyable. And I don't want to give it up.
5: But the flood will destroy you.
4: I guess I'll just have to take that chance.
5: Oh, Loa, if only you'd believe.
4: Believe? Believe what? That water is suddenly going to appear from nowhere. Well, look at the sun. It's as bright as ever. There has been no change in nature since the dawn of history, and there won't be. However, if a change does take place, then I shall believe. Then I shall enter into your ark and be saved.
5: Then it will be too late, Loa.
4: Oh, it's never too late. God is merciful.
5: God is a God of mercy, yes, but also of justice. There will come a time when God will close the door of salvation.
4: Oh, just before that time, I shall walk in the door and be saved.
5: It will come unawares. There'll be no time. It'll be too late.
4: Oh, thanks for the warning, but no thanks.
5: Well, it's your choice. Goodbye, Loa. I won't be seeing you again.
4: Why not? I'll be around.
5: I won't. God's angel appeared to Father Noah and told him that it's time to go into the ark, so... Goodbye, Loa.
4: Goodbye, Nora.
2: Who was that woman you were talking to a moment ago, Loa?
4: The wife of one of Noah's sons.
2: Oh, I thought I just saw her go into the ark with the rest of them.
4: God told them to go in.
2: Oh? And leave the door open?
4: She said the door will be closed, never to be opened.
2: Oh, don't believe her. God's door to mercy and salvation, if there is such a thing, will always be open to all who wish to enter.
4: That's what I told her, but she said that the door...
2: Look, it's a bright light, brighter than lightning. It's hovering before the door of the ark, and it's closing the door.
1: The door is closing all by itself.
4: No, Mother. God is closing that door.
1: Oh, then Noah was right. There will be a flood.
4: That door was the door to salvation, and it is now forever closed.
2: Oh, nonsense. Nonsense. That display of light closing the ark door is just another of Noah's magic tricks. There will be no flood.
4: Oh, just the same. I wish I were inside that ark.
1: Me too.
2: Oh, you women, forever pessimistic. Do you think that all the world can be wrong and one single man with 7 followers right? It's impossible, I tell you. And now we'll know what this is all about. The high priest is getting up on the platform. He'll tell us the truth.
0: People! My dear people! Again, you have witnessed a demonstration of magic by Noah and his cohorts. Just how they accomplished the illusion is unimportant. There cannot be and there will not be a flood. That is important.

0: So, dear people, be of good cheer, fret not, and continue in your normal pursuit of happiness. There will be no flood. Six days have passed since Noah and his crowd locked themselves in the ark. Have the elements changed? Huh? Has nature gone out of her way to prove that Noah was right? Nature and the elements remain the same, proving that Noah was wrong. The sun continues to shine. Fruit continues to ripen. Trees wave in the breeze. Grass remains green. Friends, we have been duped. Or rather, Noah tried to dupe us. I think we should do something about it. I suggest that we gather around the ark and show Noah that we aren't going to take his lies and insinuations lightly. Are you with me? Noah! If you can hear me inside the ark, and I know you can, listen to this. Someday, you're going to have to come out of that ark, and when you do, we will have our revenge. You say the flood is going to destroy us. Instead, Noah, preacher of falsehoods, we will destroy you!
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3: In the book of Romans, chapter 16, verse 20, the Bible says that the God of peace shall bruise Satan under your feet shortly. A number of years ago, I was trying to help a young lady that grew up in a Christian home but had wandered into witchcraft. And she had just gotten deep into spells and potions and all kinds of dark things. And then her upbringing came back to her mind. The Holy Spirit was working on her heart, and she wanted to come back to Jesus. And so we were emailing each other, and I was trying to encourage her. And one day I sent her an email, and then I got an email back from her address. And it was pretty shocking when I got, were simply, "Back off, Wahlberg, she's mine." And when I read that, I thought, my, the devil is speaking directly through this woman, and she doesn't even know it. Well, I didn't dialogue with the devil. I just sent a reply back, and it was this verse 20, that says, "The God of peace shall bruise Satan under your feet shortly." And then within a few minutes, I got another email back from her, from this girl, and it was her, not the devil. And I've always remembered that, and I thought, you know, we are in a battle with evil forces, and we can't fight them by ourselves. When you get into witchcraft, when you get into sin, the only one that can get you out is Jesus Christ and His holy angels and the power of His Holy Spirit. We're in a battle, and we need to know whose side we're on in order to win. In Romans chapter 16, verse 20, the Bible says that the God of peace shall bruise or crush Satan under your feet shortly if we are followers of Jesus Christ.
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4: "And he spake this parable unto certain which trusted in themselves that they were righteous and despised others.
5: Two men went up into the temple to pray, the one a Pharisee and the other a publican. The Pharisee stood and prayed thus with himself, 'God, I thank thee that I am not as other men are, extortioners, unjust, adulterers, or even as this publican. I fast twice in the week. I give tithes of all that I possess.' And the publican, standing afar off, would not lift up so much as his eyes unto heaven, but smote upon his breast, saying,
6: God, be merciful to me, a sinner. I tell you, this man went down to his house justified rather than the other. For every one that exalteth himself shall be abased, and he that humbleth himself shall be exalted.
7: After this manner therefore pray ye: Our Father, which art in heaven, hallowed be thy name. Thy kingdom come, thy will be done in earth as it is in heaven. Give us this day our daily bread, and forgive us our debts as we forgive our debtors. And lead us not into temptation, but deliver us from evil. For thine is the kingdom, and the power, and the glory forever. Amen.
8: For we walk by faith, not by sight.
9: 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Hi, I'm Rob West with a Faith and Finance Minute. Blogger Nick Majuli compiled these clever quotes for us. Famed investor Benjamin Graham said, "The investor's worst enemy is likely to be himself." 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On that same point, Paul Samuelson said, "Investing should be more like watching paint dry or watching grass grow. 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
10: Now a look at your afternoon weather on Bakersfield Christian Talk Radio. Sunny today with a high near 106 and lows around 77. Hot tomorrow with a high of 108 and lows around 78. For your Sunday, hot with a high near 110 and lows around 79. And for Monday, hot with a high near 109 and lows around 79. That's your afternoon weather on Bakersfield Christian Talk Radio.
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1: Thank you for joining us today. You are listening to Pictures of the End, a production of Pathway to Paradise Ministries. My name is Tim Rumsey, and I look forward to spending the next 30 minutes together as we look at current events, Bible prophecy, and God's message for you today. 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Today, we're going to take a look at something the Bible calls the time of the end. In the last several years, a number of surveys have found that a surprising number of people believe we are living at or at least near the end of the world. In 2012, Thomson Reuters reported that 15% of people worldwide believe the world will end during their lifetime. That's more than 1 billion people from various cultures and religions that believe this world is about to end. Now, this is true that this survey was taken in 2012 when the mass hysteria about the supposed end of the Mayan calendar was at its peak. However, the very next year, in 2013, another poll conducted by the Barna Group found that 41% of American adults believe the end times have arrived. 41% of the American population that

0: my privilege.
1: Well, we're certainly happy to have you here with us. Tell us just briefly a little bit about yourself and also about Whitehorse Media.
0: Sure. I will divulge that I am 57 years old. I'm a family man. I've got a lovely wife and two children, an 8-year-old and a 12-year-old. I grew up in Southern California in the Hollywood Hills in a home that was not religious at all. We never prayed. We didn't read the Bible. We didn't go to the church or any church. And as a teenager, I drifted into the wild Southern California life. And when I was 20 years old, a whole series of events took place that put me on my knees. And I started reading the Bible. And it was especially reading about Jesus and his suffering in the Garden of Gethsemane for my sins and the sins of the world. That's what really reached my heart. It was like God reached down to me and said, "Steve, I want you." And he called me off at the dance floor and out of drugs and alcohol and wild living and changed my life. And that was 37 years ago. And now, as you mentioned, I direct Whitehorse Media, which is we're a television, radio, seminar, internet ministry. We have a lot of material that we produce, and our basic goal is to be used by God to help people to get ready for Jesus' return. That's what it's all about. The name Whitehorse Media is linked to Revelation, the book of Revelation, chapter 19, verse 11, where John talks about Jesus, or wrote about Jesus, coming on a white horse as the holy hero coming down at the end to get rid of evil. And so we really like that symbol of the white horse, and we call ourselves Whitehorse Media because we're a media ministry. So that's what we're all about.
1: Wow. So if I understand, or if I'm hearing between the lines here, your experience coming to Christianity and to a worldview that rests on the Bible, it was really based on understanding God as a personal God that really cared about you personally.
0: That's right. It's a long story. I wrote a book on my life's journey, and it's called From Hollywood to Heaven. And I, of course, can't go into all the details right now, but there was a lot of different events where people reached out to me and talked to me about God. I began to feel a need for Him because I was so addicted to a whole host of bad habits. And then when I finally started reading the Bible, actually, somebody gave me a book on the life of, called The Desire of Ages, and I read that book, and one of the chapters focused on Jesus' suffering in the Garden of Gethsemane, and it was that combination of love reaching out to the lost and justice, where God's justice, his holy justice against sin, was falling upon his own son because he loved me. It was that combination of love and mercy and justice in the experience of Christ. That's what really reached me, and I got on my knees and I said, "Lord, if you're there, I'm in trouble. Please help me, get me out of all these problems that I'm in, and if you'll have me, take me." And at that moment, I still remember I was in a dormitory room in Southern California in Northridge, and when I prayed that prayer, I'd never been on my knees before. I prayed that prayer, and I felt this peace and this love and this sense of power come into my life. I felt this burden of guilt lift off of me, and I just knew that there was a God in heaven, that the Bible was true, that Jesus really was the Savior of the world. And as I mentioned, that just changed my life, and it's been 37 years, and I don't smoke marijuana anymore. I don't use cocaine. I don't snort coke. I don't go out to the discos. I don't stay out till 4 in the morning. I'm a happily married man with a couple of beautiful children, and my life has completely changed, and I owe it all to God's goodness and grace.
1: Hmm. And, you know, this balanced character of God that balances his love and his justice, it's really important to keep that in mind as we look at some of these prophecies in Daniel and Revelation, other places in the Bible that talks about the judgments of God and the end of time, because this can be some scary stuff if we don't remember who God is and what his character is. Just generally, could you paint for us in broad strokes what the Bible teaches about the end of the world? We're talking today about the time of the end. And so just, you know, in broad strokes, what does the Bible say about how this world is going to end?
0: Sure. Well, you mentioned the time

0: of the end. Daniel chapter 12, verse 4 talks about the time of the end, and also in verse 10, the time of the end. And then there is actually the end, which is when Jesus Christ will return. It'll be the cataclysmic day when the whole world actually literally sees Jesus return in the clouds of heaven with billions of angels, and the earth will shake, and the mountains will sink, and the islands will disappear, and the trumpet will sound, and the dead will be raised. There's many descriptions in the Bible of the end of the world. It's just it's awesome. But the time of the end is the time period right before the end, where there's a lot of things happening. There are what's called signs. The signs of the times are being fulfilled all around us. And I have no doubt that we are living in that time prior to Jesus coming, and that there are so many signs. You read Matthew chapter 24, Luke chapter 21, Revelation chapter 14, verses 6 to 12 talks about messages that God sends during the time of the end. And, I don't know how many verses you want me to quote, but there's just a lot of them. One of them I think of is in Revelation chapter 11, verse 18, says the nations were angry. And, you know, we just look at the time that we're doing this interview is in November, not long after the election that just took place, you know, the battle between Hillary Clinton and Donald Trump. And I think when I think of Revelation 11:18, it says the nations were angry. There is a lot of anger in this country, and there's no doubt about it. And so I see that as part of the prophecy of the time in which we live. Another verse is Matthew 24, verse 13, that talks about in the final days that the love of many will grow cold, because sin is abounding. There'll be so much sin in the world, people's love will grow cold, there'll be a lot of anger and hatred and hostility. And so those are just a number of the signs. I've also got my Bible open here to 2 Timothy chapter 3, verses 1 to 5, where Paul says that in the last days there will be times of stress. And we certainly can feel that stress all around us. And then Paul describes what people will be like. He says men will be lovers of themselves, lovers of money, boasters, proud, blasphemers, disobedient to parents, unthankful, unholy, unloving, unforgiving, slanderers, without self-control, brutal, despisers of good, traitors, heady, headstrong, haughty, lovers of pleasure rather than lovers of God. So that's quite a brushstroke where the Apostle Paul says, in the last days, this is what we can expect to be happening. And it's just like reading the newspaper or getting your news off the net or watching any one of the major television networks or listening to the radio, listening to the news. It's a perfect description of life today on planet Earth.
1: Absolutely. And, you know, as we look at some of these verses that you were reading, and like you mentioned, there's a lot of other verses similar as well. This time of the end is, it's a period of time, but it's not like the very end comes suddenly. There is an increase, a gradual strengthening of these forces of evil, if you will. So as we look at what the Bible says about the time of the end, can we know when that time has arrived? Can we know if we're really living in there, or are we just kind of blindly reaching for things that seem bad in the world?
0: No, I think we can. I think we can know. The signs that I've mentioned, plus you can add just a general moral decline, environmental disintegration, natural disasters, economic uncertainty. When you put all the different biblical signs together, and then you look at what's happening in the world, to me, it's very clear that these signs are taking place right in front of us. Although Jesus did say in Matthew 24, verse 36, that nobody knows the day or the hour, he also said in verse 33, Matthew 24, 33, that we can know when it is near, even at the doors. And, of course, there'll be those that don't believe and that scoff and that mock and that think we're just, you know, way out in left field and crazy. They don't believe in the Bible at all. They believe in evolution or who knows what else. But I think when you do an honest, objective analysis of what the Bible refers to as the signs of the times that would be occurring in the time of the end, right before Jesus Christ returns to this earth the second time. He was here once, and he's coming back again, I think that the evidence is pretty clear to me that prophecy is fulfilling all around us. And as you mentioned, surveys have been done where somewhere around 40% of adults in America believe that they are living in the, that we're living in the biblical end times. And so a lot of people see it. It's not just me or you or just a few people. There's a whole lot of folks that look around the world, look at the news, look at the disasters that are taking place, and they just know something's up, something's going on. These are the biblical end times.
1: Now, in your recent book, The Coming Judgments of God, you refer to a warning that Jesus gives. It's in Matthew chapter 27 or 24, verse 37, and he refers back to the days of Noah. Now, we've got about a minute here before we're going to need to break, so we'll come back and explore this more, but we're talking with Steve Wolberg, and he has written a book recently, The Coming Judgments of God. We're talking about the time of the end, and when we come back, we're going to dive in a little bit deeper to our subject today and look at what Jesus says about the time of Noah. What can we learn about our time by looking back at Noah's time? This is Pictures of the End, and we will continue looking at this picture of the end of time when we come back.

in the final week of Jesus Christ's life is a prophecy so profound that it will transform the way you view the Bible, Earth's future, and your own life. 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

0: Welcome back to Pictures of the End. As a reminder, you can listen to this entire program online at picturesoftheend.com. I'm your host, Tim Rumsey, and we're in the middle of a fascinating interview with author and speaker Steve Wolberg. Now, before the break, we were discussing what the Bible refers to as the time of the end, and we were discussing some of the signs that the Bible gives us, that Jesus talks about. Some of the other prophecies in both the Old and the New Testament talk about these signs that let us know when we are approaching the very end of time, when Christ returns, but also when we are living in this time of the end. Now, right before the break, I was getting ready to ask Steve about a statement that Jesus makes in Matthew chapter 24, verse 37. Jesus says, "But as the days of Noah were, so shall also the coming of the Son of Man be." Steve, why does Jesus refer to Noah, and what do you believe he is trying to communicate to us?
1: I think the reason why he does that is because because the parallels between what happened in Noah's day and what is going to happen and what is happening and what will happen are striking. As you mentioned, that's in Matthew 24, verse 37. And Jesus goes on and describes life in Noah's day, and then he said, and then they didn't know what was happening until the flood came and took them all away. And then he said, that's the way it's going to be when he comes. And if you go back to Genesis chapter 6 and 7 and 8, which describes the days of Noah, there's a number of things that just jump out at me from my Bible. In Genesis 6, it says that in the time of Noah, that the earth was full of corruption and also violence. And so I think we can see a lot of that today. And then you have a man named Noah that God raised up to give a message, and God is looking for people like Noah today who are not participating in all of the corruption and the immorality and the violence. And then the suddenness, when finally Noah went into the ark, and those that went in, there was just a small group, only eight people got into the boat, then the door closed, the people laughed outside, they thought Noah was crazy, and then the water started coming down harder and harder and harder until the whole world was underwater. And Jesus said that they did not know until the flood came and took them all away. So there's also an element of suddenness and surprise, and it was global. The flood wasn't just a local place. It took place over in Iraq or somewhere in the Middle East. But the Bible's very clear, and archaeologists confirm this too. At least if they're biblical archaeologists, you can see evidences in the rocks all around the world of a global catastrophic devastation from water. And so you've got the moral corruption. You've got God having a man named Noah who took a stand for him. And then you have the suddenness of a global devastation when the water finally came down. Those will be paralleled in the last days. We see corruption and violence today. God is looking for Noah's today, and there's going to be a very sudden and unexpected end that's going to be global when Jesus Christ returns. The parallels are perfect.
0: Well, you know, obviously the flood and the waters were the significant feature of Noah's flood. And as you were talking, I was just thinking back, what has it been? It was 2005 when Hurricane Katrina struck, so it's been a little over 10 years now. I remember that right after that horrible devastation along the Gulf Coast, there were lots of prominent voices among religious leaders, but also some politicians that were claiming that this hurricane, this specific hurricane, was a judgment from God. Some of those people later backed off of those statements somewhat, but this seems like kind of a parallel. If the Bible says that God is actually going to be allowing things or sending things like this to happen near the end of time, and he gives us a picture like he did in the flood in Noah's day, let's zero in a little bit more specifically on the judgment aspect. Again, your book you wrote recently is The Coming Judgments of God. What does Noah's flood teach us about the judgments that will take place at the end of time?
1: Well, let me back up to Gethsemane. As I mentioned at the beginning of our interview, that what touched me, it really reached me and changed my life, was understanding that Jesus is merciful, and yet that God's justice fell upon him in Gethsemane and on the cross. And we see the same thing in Noah's day. We see God's mercy because there was 120 years while Noah was building the ark, while he was preaching. Then there was the animals coming onto the ark as a sign, and then there was Noah reaching out his hands and saying, pleading one last time, now's the time, please get in the ark. And that was mercy manifested. But then finally, when people reject mercy, there's nothing left but justice. And so that's when the flood came. And in my book, The Coming Judgments of God, I really take a close look at the character of God. I talk about how God really is a God of love. His heart is compassionate. He is, in his very essential core, he is good. He's a good God. But he's also a moral God, and he's a just God. And if people choose to rebel against him, and they don't want him, and they go against him, and they make war on him, and choose the way of sin, that eventually, after overture after overture after overture of mercy and offers of forgiveness, finally there's a line that's drawn. And then when people completely reject him, then his justice falls. And we see that in the days of Noah. We see that with Sodom and Gomorrah when the fire finally fell. And if we take the Bible seriously, it's very clear that in the final days, people will once again reject his mercy, or at least many will, and God's judgments will be falling upon this earth, first of all, as wake-up calls to try to get to bring people to their senses and let them know that the day of judgment's coming. Well, and we need to turn away from sin.
0: My next question was going to touch on what you just said here at the end. When these judgments do come, is it an angry God that is sending them, or is it an effort to get people's attention?
1: Well, I think it's definitely an effort to get people's attention, for sure. God is a merciful God, but he does send wake-up calls, or allows wake-up calls, however you want to put it, in order to bring people to their senses. As far as God being an angry God, human nature tends to view God or possibly his anger through human eyes, and we don't realize that God's justice, and when the Bible talks about his wrath and even the fierceness of his wrath, and the Bible does talk about his anger, but it's not like God is throwing a heavenly temper tantrum as we think of anger. It's not like he just loses self-control and goes ballistic. It's more that he's just revolted by the evil and the sin and the wickedness that's in the world, and he finally takes a firm stand against it. And that is his justice and his judgments and his wrath and his anger. We could use the word anger, but as long as we don't see it as God throwing a temper tantrum, we see it as an anger, as a holy, righteous anger against evil. And we need to really understand that sin is the problem, not God. That evil is the problem, not our Heavenly Father. But, you have children, Tim, I know that, and I do too. And if I knew that there was someone that was plotting to destroy my kids, I wouldn't just, sit around and take this mildly. my emotions are involved as well. And when God sees people in this world that are willfully hurting other people and willfully doing terrible things to children and to adults and women, enough is enough, and he brings his judgments down, and his judgments are righteous. The book of Revelation says that very clearly in chapter verse 7, that his judgments are true and righteous.
0: There's a verse in Isaiah chapter 1 that I've read before, but I read it again as I was thinking about these things, preparing for our discussion together. It's Isaiah chapter 1, verse 27. That verse says, Zion shall be redeemed with judgment and her converts with righteousness. And this, like you were saying, it's not a temper tantrum type of anger. It's a holy, righteous anger against what sin is doing to the people that God loves, his creation.
1: That's exactly right.
0: And I suppose one of God's hardest jobs is to get us to hate sin that much as well. And That's a tricky thing, because that's all we know. And somehow God has to move us to the place where we detest it just like he does.
1: That's right. And the Bible refers to God's judgments as his strange act. He's a heavenly Father. He created this world perfect. He created flowers. He created Adam and Eve, and his plan was for them to have children that would be happy. Just today, I was at a Thanksgiving get together for my daughter's school, and I was sitting next to a little boy. He must have been, I don't know, a year and a half or so, and he was just playing on the pew. And then his father came and sat next to him, and the way that this little boy looked at his dad, he was so excited that daddy was here. And then when dad got up and went somewhere just a little bit, the little boy watched him walk away. And I thought, you know, what a touching portrayal of a father and a son and God's love. And God is a God of love, and he created little boys and little girls, and it must grieve him to no end. We have no idea when he sees the evil in this world. And he's eventually going to say, enough is enough. It's time to bring judgment against evil. And I totally support him in that.
0: Yeah. You know, there's the old saying that we're all familiar with, a picture is worth a thousand words. And as we look at this picture that Jesus refers to in the time of Noah, another verse that came to my mind is Isaiah 46. Verse 10, God says, I declare the end from the beginning and from ancient times the things that are not yet done, saying, my counsel shall stand and I will do all my pleasure. And I just have to think that God gives us pictures. You know, only he could orchestrate history thousands of years ago to mirror what will happen at the end of time. And what a loving God to go through that process from thousands of years ago to create.
1: That's right, Tim. And God uses, as with the flood in the days of Noah, he used rain. And with Sodom and Gomorrah, he used fire. And there's times in the Bible where he used, in Numbers, I think it's 20, or Numbers 16, he used an earthquake. And so God uses the forces of nature to bring about his judgments and to wake people up. He does that clearly. And if you look around the world today, I mean, we see so many hurricanes, earthquakes, and you know, you look at all these things that are going on, and I hear the voice of God speaking to my heart in the midst of these disasters, saying, you know, wake up and realize what's coming, that the day of judgment is upon us, and we need to get ready.
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0: Do you feel unease or uncomfortable about what your child is learning at school? 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
3: The wrong type of music is indeed quite stimulating, particularly on the beat and the physical aspect of things. And it's actually shutting down the analytical process. He says it will lead to your ability no longer to face life rationally. It will lead to escape techniques that involve withdrawal, apathy, and rejection of disciplined thinking when faced with adult duties and decisions. And so one of the reasons why you're seeing a decline in decision-making ability simply is due to the effects of the music that are there. And often people will need this type of music. You know, the interesting thing about this type of music, even though it does, the wrong type of music shuts down the analytical processes, individuals will get addicted to this. I mentioned in the last session that anything that suppresses the frontal lobe of your brain is going to have an addictive potential there. And so many of these people, when they're under periods of stress, they will have to listen to their syncopated music in order to feel less stressed and to be, quote, come controlled. And you'll see this on a corporate scale. I was in an airport one time with a bunch of college kids who were on this plane to go to California. They were competing in an athletic event. And the plane was late, significantly late. We didn't know when it was going to be, et cetera. And the kids were getting, college kids were getting restless. And so they all got their iTunes out and were playing their rock and roll music, vegetating in different areas of the corner or of the airport to try to control their emotions. And I'm thinking, you know, how sad in a way that you have to have that music available to you, otherwise you're going to be more irritable. But that's the way it is with addiction, and a lot of people don't realize it, how addictive it is. I've had people who are into this music, even from the Christian perspective, and say, but when I hear it, it kind of calms me down, it makes me less irritable, etc. And you know, the same thing will happen if you're an alcoholic and you drink alcohol. You'll actually feel more calmer at the time when you're withdrawing from it, etc. And that doesn't prove that it's good for you. It actually proves that you really should get away from it and not go towards it. Well, heavenly music starting now. Let's take a look at what heavenly music is. The Bible says, "Blessed be the God and Father of our Lord Jesus Christ, who has blessed us with all spiritual blessings in heavenly places in Christ." Do you think one of the ways he's blessed us is also through music? Heavenly music. "According as he hath chosen us in him before the foundation of the world, that we should be holy and without blame before him in love." And I think this is the way our music should be as well. Holy and without blame before him in love, having predestinated us unto the adoption of children by Jesus Christ to himself, according to the good pleasure of his will, to the praise of the glory of his grace." That's what really music is for, is to praise him to the glory of his grace, "wherein he hath made us accepted in the beloved." Paul tells us, "Whatsoever ye do, do all to what? The glory of God." And one of the ways in which we can get an idea of appropriate good music is a musician who wrote everything that he wrote at the very bottom, he put "to the glory of God." Do you know who that was? Yeah, Johann Sebastian Bach. I had the opportunity of going to Bach's church in Germany. I was speaking in Dresden, Germany. And by the way, if you ever go to Dresden, Germany, East Germany, it's a great music city. We were just walking around Sabbath afternoon. There was a brother from the church that was showing us the sites. You know, World War II, there's still bombing sites that are there. And wherever we walked in that city, there would be a brass group or a string group or things, people like that playing a lot of Bach. Bach is still alive and well there in Dresden. So it was like even though we were in a city, it was like we were in a great Sabbath type of performance with this beautiful music being played in different areas, just all for free. People would just get out. It's a great music city. But as a result of that, I thought, you know, we're not too far away from Bach's church. We need to go up to Leipzig. So the next day, we went up to Leipzig. I attended the Lutheran service there. And if you ever have the opportunity, attend that service. They always play Bach's music that's mm-hmm. there. And so if you go to Leipzig Church today, you'll see Bach's grave there, and then you'll see a lot of his compositions in words, all from the Bible, there in that room where Bach is buried in the basement. Really not in the basement, it's actually in the floor of the Leipzig Church. But one of the things, in fact, I wish I could play it to you, Leonard Bernstein, who was a Jew, not a converted Christian Jew, plays Bach's St. Matthew Passion and performs at New York Symphony Orchestra in English so it can be understood, and he describes the word pictures that are being created through the music of Bach. And he gives you just a 15-minute exposition of it, but he says it's so powerful all the way through that it's infinite. He thinks it's infinite what Bach put into that work. It begins with two choruses. One asking questions and the other answering questions about Christ. Bach would actually write many of the words himself, and then he would put scripture in between, and then he would do a commentary. It's almost like a Bible commentary as you're reading it through. And these two choruses are saying, "See him whom a bridegroom see. See him how a lamb is he. See him when," and so all of the questions are being there, and these choruses are going through, and the orchestra is playing one theme and one melody that's very contemplative, but yet rhythmic. And then one chorus is singing one thing, the other chorus is answering back in a melody that way, and then in the midst of all of that throbbing, you hear a boys' choir on top of it of all, singing, "O Lamb of God, Most Holy." Bernstein says it's the greatest thing ever that's been composed in music, but yet chances are you've never heard it. And there's a problem. When the greatest music composed, you've never heard. It's almost like the greatest book ever written, the Bible, and you've never read it or never even read a portion of it. So out of sight has a lot of this great music actually been. But I would encourage you to try to get a hold of some of this music, contemplate on it, listen to it, be moved by the words that are there, and understand a little bit more what heavenly music is about. Philippians 4, verse 8, "Finally, brethren," the Apostle Paul says, "whatever is what? True. Whatever is worthy of reverence and is honorable and seemly." That's a good phrase for how we should listen to music, don't you think? Whatever is what? Worthy of reverence and is honorable and seemly. Whatever is just. Whatever is pure. Whatever is lovely and lovable. Whatever is kind and winsome and gracious, if there is any virtue and what else? Excellence. If there is anything worthy of praise, think on and weigh and take account of these things, fix your minds on them. And what better way to do that through heavenly music and the good words that go along with that? The music should be virtuous, excellent, worthy of praise, worth contemplating on, lovely, pure, reverent, honorable, and seemly. Think of those words when you think of the music that you're going to choose to listen to. The book Evangelism by Ellen White says, "Good singing is like the music of the birds, subdued and melodious." Then she says something else. You know, there's a lot of people somehow think this music issue is just some sort of conservative versus liberal Adventism argument. I can tell you it's that is just a small microcosm of what it is, because many people in the world understand certain aspects of this very clearly, particularly some religious people. I remember a few years ago we were having a Mark Finley series in our own church, and I invited a good student of the Word of God who was from a Protestant denomination to our church, first time he had been there. And there was a music piece played at the very beginning of it. Go ahead, put the nails in my hand, something like that. You will see. Eventually you will see, etc. First of all, the words are not godly. It wasn't like, go ahead and do this to me, and now you're going to get it after this. That's kind of the way those words go. But on top of that, it was a heavy rock and roll beat throughout it. And he walked out. He walked out and did not hear the message because he recognized the music was not of heaven. And it's sad in a way that often our wonderful messages go along with music that cheapens the message or he actually detracts from it, etc. And inquiring minds are not really brought to the great messages that we have and can explain from the Word of God. Here's something that might surprise you, written by Ellen White. Many Protestants suppose that the Catholic religion is unattractive and that its worship is dull, is a dull, meaningless round of ceremony. Here they mistake. Why do they mistake that? Here's what she says. The music is what? Unsurpassed. The rich notes of the deep-toned organ, blending with the melody of many voices as it swells through the lofty domes and pillared aisles of her grand cathedrals, cannot fail to impress the mind with awe and reverence. And so many in the Episcopalian faith, the Catholic faith, etc., they know the difference. I remember a couple of years ago when it was, I think Amy Grant was singing a Christian rock concert, and the very next day she was interviewed by Katie Couric, who said, how can you call this sacred music? And then as a result of the controversy that occurred, she really got into her for the singing of music that was purely secular and not sacred. And of course, Amy Grant used the excuse, well, we're reaching people where they are, et cetera. We've got to, you know, they used the typical lines there. There was a survey that went about in America, what type of Christian music do you prefer? And there were five different types. One was traditional Christian music. Do you know what percent of the of America said they enjoyed traditional Christian music as their preferred choice? 69%. And out of that group, there are many who are offended by music that does not have that reverence and awe and sacredness there. One of the arguments that's used by the other side on this music is saying that music is amoral. It has no influence for moral one way or the other. It's the words that have its effect. If that is true, then we ought to follow what Paul said. If it's something that's amoral, he says, do not offend unduly. I can tell you this. Traditional classical music offends no one. It may not be the preferred by everybody, but it offends no one. Even a rock musician can go to that Dallas Symphony concert and enjoy it and get something out of it. Even though they're steep into it, they're not going to be offended by it at all. But there are going to be people, serious-minded people, who are offended by this gospel rock music. And if we want to be least offensive to all people, what type of music will we have in our services? We're going to have the least offensive music. So the people that make this argument are not consistent. They're totally inconsistent. Own quotes belief that the music is amoral. And if the music is moral, which they don't want to admit to, because if they admit to that, then there's a whole lot of evidence that they shouldn't be going to the venue and the type of music that they're performing, then it also goes against that. So no matter which viewpoint you come with, if you come with it with a consistent set of values, you're still going to choose the traditional sacred music that is going to be more uplifting, such as the Catholics choose, most commonly in their services, and the Episcopalians and many other, in the conservative Baptists, etc. Ellen White says, those who in heaven join with the angelic choir in their anthem of praise must learn on earth the song of heaven, the keynote of which is what?
4: Thanksgiving.
3: Here it looks like it's going to be a moral issue that can even affect your eternal destiny. She talks about the themes of the songs that are used in heaven as far as heavenly music. The themes of the songs are what? Love, praise, adoration to God, thanksgiving for the wonderful beauties of creation as well. She describes heavenly music. She heard it. Actually sung. Very few people have heard music performed by heaven itself. It's kind of interesting to see the groups that have. Do you remember any groups from the Bible that actually heard heavenly music sung by heaven itself, human beings?
5: The shepherds,
3: that were abiding in the field. They got the opportunity. You know, if everyone knew that heavenly music was going to be performed by a heavenly chorus, how much money do you think someone would be able to make by selling tickets to that? It would be infinite. It would be $1 million a pop, at least, for the tickets. But yet, those shepherds heard it for free. Never had to pay anything. And they heard that heavenly music, because their hearts and minds were prepared for it as well. The Lord blessed them with that heavenly music. This is the type of music that we can strive for, even as fallen human beings here. Well, the other side of it that's most commonly played is the syncopated rhythm. Exodus, when Joshua heard the noise of the people as they shouted, he said unto Moses, there is a noise of war in the camp. To Joshua, this rock concert around the golden calf sounded like what? War. Have you ever been outside a place where rock music is being played? Kind of has that war-like quality on the outside, where, you know, you have that heavy beat and you have the shouting and you have the other things that go along with it. However, Moses knew the difference. Joshua had not heard this type of music before. He was raised in an Israelite environment where appropriate music was being played. But Moses was raised after the age of 12 by the Egyptians. And he had heard this music many times. And he said, Joshua, sorry, this is not war. He says, it's not the voice of them that shout for mastery, neither is it the voice of them that cry for being overcome, but the noise of them that sing do I hear. He says, this is actually Egyptian music, the syncopated rock and roll type of music. It came to pass, as soon as he came nigh into the camp, he saw the calf and the what? The dancing. In order to have that type of dancing, you have to have the dance music that goes along with it. And you won't have that type of dancing without the music. In fact, the dancers that dance, even in today's dance clubs, will say that they can't do it without the music. You have to have that syncopated rock and roll rhythm to do it. And as soon as that music goes away, the ability for them to do that is greatly, not greatly, it's basically completely diminished. And so the dance music was being played, and Moses' anger waxed hot. Was Moses offended by this? He was offended. He cast the tables out of his hands and broke them beneath the mount. Now, did the Lord condemn him for this act? He broke the actual tables of stone that the Lord had written with his own hand, and Moses was never condemned for that act. Later on, he was condemned because of his temper and striking the rock twice instead of speaking to it, because that was inappropriate. But what he did there fit the problem of the camp, and the Lord did not criticize him for it. In fact, the Lord honored him as a result of the response that he made in regards to what was going on in regards to the golden calf. Another biblical passage that is different than the syncopated rock and roll, sometimes associated with it, sometimes not. The end of 70 years shall Tyre. Now, Tyre was someone that was written about in Ezekiel and Isaiah is actually symbolic of those going the devil's way. Tyre, shall Tyre sing as a what? As a harlot. Now, what is singing like a harlot like? The next verse, this is written, the first verse is King James Version. The second, this verse 16 I put in the today's English version, because they put poetry and actually put it to rhyme, like our poetry today. Take your harp, go round the town, you poor forgotten whore. Play and sing your songs again to bring men back once more. And so it's an attractive type of sound, and as someone mentioned here, breathy. In fact, Frank Garlock, who is a Baptist, who is a PhD musicologist, talks about this and actually gives many examples, examples that you'll hear in churches today of what singing like a whore is like. And by the way, a whore is actually producing, quotes, fake love. In other words, it's not real love. It's not love based on anything. It's just totally fake love in order to be self-serving. The fake love often is there in that whisper. If someone came up to you and whispered, let's go to lunch today, but whispered it in a way that had that breathy and coming right next to your ear and having that audible part where the crooning of the voice occurs, you would actually be offended by that. And you would look at that person like, what are you doing? And what are you saying? But, you know, people can hear the church and somehow think that this is okay. When it's actually fulfilling Isaiah as singing like a whore. So when you have the whispering, the crooning of the voice, you're actually having that. You would not look favorably on someone who comes up to you and whispers and croons a message in your ear. Why look favorably when they sing that message to you that accentuates the fake love that's there? And some people don't realize it. You know, we are to have a relationship with our Lord and Master, but it's to be reverent. It's to be full of awe, of majesty and praise. It's not something like we're getting ready for a sexual encounter. That's not what the Lord wants to have with us. And that's not what we want to have with the Lord. We need to get away from the sexual innuendos that are often combined with sacred music. It's really the combining of the sacred and the profane, which I think is an abomination to the Lord. And so we see American Idol, and we see all of these other idols that are producing the type of music that is really the breaking of the Ten Commandments in several ways, but particularly in the idol or worship aspect of things that are not part of that soft and holy and sacred and heavenly music. I thought it was interesting. The last time the General Conference put forward a music statement, I actually have it here. It's in four pages. It was voted officially by the General Conference of Seventh-day Adventists in Mexico City in October 1972. They spoke about several things. Vocal treatment. They said the raucous style common to rock, the suggestive, sentimental, breathy, crooning style of the nightclub performer, and other distortions of the human voice should be avoided. Make it pretty plain. And it's kind of interesting when you get the syncopated rock and roll rhythms out and you start parading that in front of the church. And if you've ever been to a church like that, look to see how many people are participating in that. They're trying to get the whole congregation sing, but it's a minority of them that are actually participating. They might be standing, etc. But you get a good, just piano player out there playing the hymns, and then look at the participation. It's far greater, actually, demonstrating the point that I made earlier, that most Americans actually prefer the traditional a sacred music as being uplifting. And so it shouldn't just be by a few performers. We should have as many as possible. Back to this autumn council, as the General Conference said, there were 10 principles that were given. This was one of the principles. Never compromise high principles of dignity and excellence in efforts to reach people just where they are. That was one of the principles. And by the way, here's what was also stated in this voted by the General Conference. Certain musical forms such as jazz, rock, and their related hybrid forms, and I would just add into that related hybrid forms, we could name a number of them, but country music is part of that, where you have that syncopated music, are incompatible with these principles. The church stated very clearly, if the church would have just followed, and its leaders followed that four-page musical document, we wouldn't have had the problems that came in later on. And then the Autumn Council goes on to say this is a strong indictment of the way in which music may be put to a use that is in direct opposition to God's plan. Jazz, rock, and related hybrid forms are well known for creating this sensuous response in masses of people. And thus, it was strongly condemned in this Autumn Council. In harmonic treatment, very interesting what was written there too. Music should be avoided that is saturated with a 7th, 9th, 11th, and 13th chords, as well as other lush sonorities. These chords, when used with restraint, produce beauty, but when used to distract from the, distract from the true spiritual quality of the text. And often you'll hear music that doesn't have the syncopated rock and roll, but you'll hear all these 7ths and 9ths and 11ths and 13ths, these kind of, quotes, unique harmonies come in. And what happens when you don't have that, those solid chords, is that it produces a mysticism that makes you believe that the words aren't really true. And so it's kind of almost putting a question mark into the solid words that are there instead of our firm belief that it, in those words, which the more dominant chords will bring out. And the sevenths and ninths can be transition areas, you know, from changing one key to another and can have some interest things. But to use that, a lot of times this modern music that's not syncopated rock and roll actually ends with a seventh chord at the very end, which produces this huge question mark there that is not conducive to that solidarity that the Lord wants us to have with the words. Then the amplification. Great care should be exercised to avoid excessive instrumental and vocal amplification. I was in a church service. I was actually speaking on the frontal lobe of the brain several years ago in this large church. I won't tell you where it was from, but I can tell you it was not within a 50-mile radius of this place. But it was a large church, and they were thought they were well-educated. This was kind of the rich church in the area, in a metropolitan area. And they had a woman elder that was barking out to everyone ahead of time, "You only have 2 minutes. You're to stand here." It was a well-orchestrated service, and we want to give Dr. Nedley as much time as he possibly can have to teach to us, etc. And there was only one thing to go, and it was 11:20. And I thought, wow, I'm going to have nice time here. And it was just the music, but I didn't realize it was going to be a 20-minute rock and roll service. And so they came up with their rock and roll service, but for whatever reason, their amplification, their electricity, had problems. And you know what? If you take electricity away from rock and roll, it sounds far worse. It sounds empty and hollow, and it's just, and the people were apologizing, "I'm sorry, you know, we're having problems with the amplification," and they were trying to fix their electrical circuits and all of that, and they couldn't get it fixed, and no one was participating in it, and everyone was wishing it was over with, but they still continued to go on for 20 minutes on this. And then I spoke to them on the frontal lobe of the brain, and I talked to them about what this music actually does. You know, a lot of people are in this ignorantly. They don't know what it's doing. Most people are ignorant today. They don't know the truths that you've just been presented with. And to this church's success, at the end of the, I didn't know anybody in that church. They had just known of me. But I was wondering how it was going to go. And Monday night, the two pastors got on the phone and called me and said, "We want to book you for next year." That was so good. And I came back the next year, and that part of the service had been totally done away with. And they had changed their music form just by being educated and studying it out. And so this amplification, in fact, she says, when the General Conference says, when amplifying music, there should be a sensitivity to the spiritual needs of those giving the witness and of those who are to receive it. Careful consideration should be given to the selection of instruments for amplification. You definitely don't want to amplify the rhythmic type of instruments that go along with that, particularly when it's going to be syncopated.
2: 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For more information, go to www.nedleyhealthsolutions.com.
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6: The Lord is my shepherd, I shall not want. 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He leadeth me beside the still waters. He restoreth my soul. He leadeth me in the paths of righteousness for his name's sake. Yea, though I walk through the valley of the shadow of death, I will fear no evil, for thou art with me. Thy rod and thy staff, they comfort me. 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Surely goodness and mercy shall follow me all the days of my life, and I will dwell in the house of the Lord forever.
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12: Welcome, listening friends. Would you like to hear an amazing fact? The world's oldest person and last known to have been born in the 1800s died April 15, 2017. Associated Press reported Emma Murano, 117 years old of Italy, died tranquilly Saturday afternoon while sitting in a rocking chair in her home located in the northern town near Verrabina. Born on November 29, 1899, Murano's life spanned three centuries. She was believed to be the last surviving person born in the 1800s. Murano was the oldest of eight children. Her siblings and one child all preceded her in death, including a sister who lived to be 102. She worked in a twine factory and in a boarding school kitchen and retired at 75 more than 40 years ago. Can you imagine that? Retired at 75 40 years ago. When asked if she had any secrets for a long life, Emma explained, she ate simple food, did not overeat, and got plenty of rest. She went to bed early, sleeping at least 10 hours every night. Her friends say she also had very good genetics. You know, doctors say the three most important things you can do to lengthen your life is eat natural food, get plenty of exercise, and choose your ancestors very carefully. Did you know the Bible says having the right ancestors can actually lengthen your life? Stay with us, friends. We're going to learn more as Amazing Facts brings you this edition of Bible.